0: Set of Arab Voices, a syndicated radio talk show that airs on dozens of radio stations in the U.S. and Europe since 2002. This is Saeed, executive producer and host of Arab Voices. During this episode of Arab Voices, episode number 1229, I will air the keynote speeches delivered at the second Jewish Anti-Zionist Congress held in Dublin, Ireland. We will listen to the keynotes of Dr. Ramzi Baroud, journalist, author, and editor of the Palestine Chronicle, Francesca Albanese, United Nations Special Rapporteur on the Human Rights Situation in the Palestinian Territories occupied since 1967, and Ilan Pape, an Israeli historian, author, and professor at the University of Exeter. I will end with the new song by Roger Waters and Mona Miari, Comfortably Numb Reimagined, played at the Second Jewish Anti-Zionist Congress. To give you a brief background, the first Jewish Anti-Zionist Congress was held in Vienna in 2025, an expanding project aiming to internationally connect anti-Zionist organizations, academics, civil society actors, as well as individuals from all backgrounds who are willing to analyze, discuss, connect, and act to support the Palestinian struggle in Palestine and the diaspora. Their ultimate goal is to contribute towards international sanctioning and defeating of the Zionist state occupying Palestine through assisting the building of a global anti-Zionist movement to liberate and decolonize Palestine. A year later, on June 26th through the 28th, 2026, the second Jewish Anti-Zionist Congress was held in Dublin, Ireland. The Congress included multiple panels and workshops led by speakers from a range of academics, activists, media, and civil society backgrounds. They explored key themes and examined how political clarity can drive global action, highlighting a shift from mere solidarity to collective action for liberation. Several prominent speakers participated at that Congress, and today I'm going to share with you the keynote speakers delivered at that Congress by Dr. Ramzi Baroud, Francesca Albanese, and Ilan Pape. So let's begin with Dr. Ramzi Baroud, member of the Jewish Anti-Zionist Congress Steering Committee, a journalist, author, and editor of the Palestine Chronicle, with his keynote address, From Words into Action.
1: Hello, everyone. Assalamu alaikum wa rahmatullah. Great honor, great pleasure to be with you. My name is Ramzi Baroud. I'm a Palestinian refugee from Gaza. I'm a Palestinian author and a journalist and the editor of PalestineChronicle.com. Sisters, brothers, friends, comrades, we have arrived at a moment of absolute historic clarity. The veil has not just been lifted, it has been torn to shreds. Now we know all that can possibly be known. There are no more excuses of ignorance, no more debates to be had, no more space for moral ambiguity. We have seen with our own eyes what Zionism is truly capable of doing. We have seen it reduced to its purest, most violent essence, the systematic extermination of an indigenous population. My people, my community, my family. The targeted assassination of doctors, journalists, and poets. The intentional flattening of hospitals, schools, and neighborhoods. The calculated weaponization of starvation. And the deliberate erasure of entire family lineages from the civil registry. It is no longer a theoretical debate for academic journals. It is a live-streamed, industrialized atrocity. It has laid bare the core of settler colonial ideology, one that demands the elimination of the native to cement its own existence. And we watched this machinery of death. We saw the limits of morality or immorality of the West. We witnessed the complete and mitigated collapse of Western liberal values, the very governments that have spent decades lecturing the globe on human rights, on democracy, on the international rule of law, and the sanctity of human life. They became the active financiers, the logistical suppliers, and the diplomatic shield for genocide. We saw that for the ruling elites in Washington, London, Paris, and Berlin, especially Berlin, international treaties are not a universal shield to protect the vulnerable. They are a political weapon to be wielded selectively against enemies and discarded completely to protect an imperial outpost. Worse still, we have seen the silence of allies and the betrayal of friends. We saw international bodies stutter, delay, and hide behind procedural jargon while children were being pulled from the rubble piece by piece. We saw a betrayal that cut deep into the consciousness of the global majority, a refusal by established institutions to speak the plain truth, because speaking that truth carried a professional or a political cost. But in the face of that profound darkness, we have seen something else. We have seen the courage of the Palestinian people. We have witnessed the unbound resistance of the Palestinians. And when I say resistance, I do not qualify, not to offend and not to protect the sensibility of any audience anywhere. A sumud that defies the very laws of physics and human endurance. We have seen a people who, when buried under the mountains of Western-made concrete, pulled themselves out of dust and insisted on living, on sharing their remaining bread, on rescuing their neighbors, and on documenting their own reality. We have seen a courage that is generative, inherited, and absolute. A refusal to succumb to despair and to accept the status of a defeated people. And in this crucible of struggle, we have learned that religion does not need to be a repository of hate, a tool of sectarian division, or an opiate for the passive. No. For the Palestinians, faith has become the rupture of the human spirit to do the absolute impossible. And for Palestinians, that impossible was to survive, to exist, to stay, to fight. To look into the barrel of an empire's tank amidst total isolation and say, we will not leave, we belong to this soil. Their faith is not a dogmatic retreat from the world. It's an active, revolutionary anchor that transforms the human spirit into a force more durable than any weapon manufactured by the military-industrial complex of the United States of America. Through this historic crisis, we have discovered that the world is not divided the way the powerful told us that it was. It is not split along the artificial lines of north and south, east and west, black and white, Arab or non-Arab. Zionism sought to isolate Palestine. It sought to cage it within an Orientalist framework as a localized exceptional conflict. But Palestine broke through those cages and remapped the moral geography of the planet. Instead, we saw a new global alignment born out of pure moral conscience. We saw South Africa, a nation that carries the intimate architectural scars of apartheid, refuse to sit idly by while another people face the same system of racial subjugation. They took the lead, marching into the International Court of Justice to put the colonizer on trial. They were joined by the revolutionary solidarity of Algeria, by the bold stance of African nations, by the unyielding legal and political backing of South American nations like Colombia and Bolivia, and then right here in Europe, by Spain, by Ireland, and others. It is no accident that we are gathered here in Dublin. Ireland understands the anatomy of an occupation. You understand in your very bones what it means to have your land confiscated, your language suppressed, your culture demonized, your identity criminalized, and your people systematically starved. You know the long, bloody, intergenerational road from colonial subjugation to national dignity. When the rest of Europe faltered, when European capitals banned the Palestinian flag and criminalized public mourning, Ireland stood up. Dublin became a capital of global conscience. You showed the world that historical memory is not a museum, and it's not a museum piece. It's an active political obligation to the oppressed of today. Through this global awakening, we have seen the stark difference between action and inaction. We have experienced direct action not as an abstract intellectual concept, but as a real living value. Solidarity is no longer a passive sentiment or a checklist of safe expressions. It has transformed from a baseline of mere awareness and polite sympathy into tangible, disruptive, material force that impacts the status quo. We have seen it in the students who broke the engineered tranquility of elite universities, setting up encampments and risking their futures, their graduation, and their careers to demand total financial divestment from apartheid. We have seen it in the courageous trade unions, the academics who refuse to comply with institutional censorship and the civil society coalitions that repeatedly shut down city centers and commerce routes. We have seen it, and most importantly in my mind, in ordinary people, and specifically in the dock workers from San Francisco to Geneva, from Auckland to European ports and ports all over the world who stood on the front lines of conscience and refused to lead, to load or upload ships carrying arms and technology to the criminal regime of Israel. This is not solidarity as a hobby. We are not doing cosplay solidarity here. This is solidarity as an act of shared risk and collective defiance. And let us be clear. We know that we haven't imagined everything that we have seen. This is not wishful thinking or rhetorical exaggeration. The latest global metrics and polls confirm it. As a few days ago, a staggering 67% of global public opinion now stands firmly and unapologetically on the side of Palestine. I need you to think about that number just for a second. Despite billions of dollars spent on Zionist propaganda, despite the institutional pressure of Western governments, and despite the total tireless complicity of mainstream Western corporate media, the overwhelming majority of humanity has rejected the colonial narrative of Israel and Zionism. We are witnessing a fundamental shift. I'm going to repeat that. Because sometimes when you are living in that moment, you might not see it. But you just need to reflect a little bit to realize that indeed we are witnessing a fundamental shift, a profound cultural and political transformation unparalleled in the history of the struggle against Zionism. The hegemony of the colonial narrative is dying, and the moral center of gravity has shifted permanently towards Palestine. And because we are at this historic tipping point, we will see more, both negative and positive. We will see the continued failure. And I'm sorry to be the one carrying the bad news, but we can predict that. We will see the continued failure and structural paralysis of the formal international community. But we will also see the relentless, expanding resistance of those who are absolutely insistent that we must reclaim universal justice from the hands of imperial powers. We will see more betrayal from the corrupt leaders that normalize with Israel, including Arab regimes. Yes. But we will also see more deep revolutionary camaraderie stretching from the blockaded ports and waters of Yemen to the steadfast hills of Lebanon, from Iran to Algeria, from the historic streets of Ireland to every single corner of the globe where people still believe in the basic dignity of freedom. We will see Zionism desperately attempting to defend itself, attempting to renew its image, to criminalize dissent, and to rebrand the systemic violence. But we will also see honorable, courageous intellectuals, historians, organizers completely exposing the structural lies to the bright light of day. We will see more flotillas. We will see more flotillas launching to break through illegal maritime blockades. We will see greater, more sophisticated, and economically crippling boycotts and divestment campaigns. We will see more encampments reclaiming public, civic, and academic spaces for the cause of liberation. We will see more academics, politicians, and ordinary people stepping out of the shadows of fear and joining the right side of history. We will see organized unionists doing everything within their collective power to completely isolate this criminal regime from the global economy. We will see direct action, crossing all previous institutional limits. We will see things we fully expected. And we will see massive political shifts that takes us completely by surprise. But most importantly of all, we will see Palestinians, and that's my promise to you, as a Palestinian refugee from Gaza. We will see Palestinians continuing to resist their occupiers on the ground. We will see more Samud. We will see the human world tested even more severely in the next days and weeks and months. And we will see it emerge from the fire yet stronger, more unified, and more resolute. The question left for us is not whether the Palestinians will hold the line. They have already proven with their blood, their sacrifices, their survival, and their will that they will hold the line. The question is, what will we do with the clarity we now possess? How do we turn this clarity into collective power if we continue to work together in absolute unison? If we headline our shared moral purpose and sideline our petty differences, our institutional egos, and our narrow self-interests, if we refuse to let factionalism or careerism fracture our movement and instead choose to grow our solidarity into an unassailable, disciplined global front, then, alongside the unmatched, unbreakable resistance of the Palestinian people on the ground, we will not just witness history, we will rewrite it. We will see a liberated Gaza, the total defeat of Zionism, and the final beautiful freedom of Palestine from the river to the sea.
0: That was Dr. Ramzi Baroud, journalist, author, and editor of the Palestine Chronicle, speaking at the Second Jewish Anti-Zionist Congress. You're listening to Arab Voices, a syndicated radio talk show that airs on dozens of radio stations in the U.S. and Europe since 2002. This is Saeed, executive producer and host of Arab Voices. Francesca Albanese, United Nations Special Rapporteur on Human Rights Situation in the Palestinian Territories occupied since 1967, also spoke at the Second Jewish Anti-Zionist Congress held in Dublin, Ireland, at the end of June 2026. Let's take a listen to her keynote address, From Words into Action.
2: So I was saying, I will not debate what Zionism was 100 years ago or what Zionism has represented for many Jewish people. I do respect it very much, probably more than many of you in the room. But what I think we should agree upon today is the fact that Zionism, now more than ever, is predicated upon the destruction of the Palestinian people over even the little that remains of their land. So on the third year of the genocide, when I say truth is fully exposed, is that there are states supporting it militarily, ideologically, politically, states from all over the world because of this ideology. Zionism is an ideology that has penetrated all corners and all quarters. And wherever I interact with civil society, being it in the Pacific Islands or South Africa or other African states, I hear more and more about how even churches are collaborating to spread this ideology, which is now, predicated upon not just the destruction of the Palestinian, the destruction of so many people in West Asia, meaning the Middle East. It would be so nice if we started calling it West Asia rather than Middle East. And so Palestine is been a revealer of so much of the past, of the Nakba, of the colonial nature of the Zionist project, of the apartheid, which is undeniable. And of course, the genocide is still ongoing. So we really need to reflect upon all this. So I've often said that Palestine has also been a mirror for us, a mirror of who we are as societies, as individuals. And there are many who, as it was in the past, as it has happened for every genocide. But for me, there is one parallel that can be and must be established with the Holocaust. And not because I want to make comparison and not because I want to trivialize the Holocaust, and none of us wants to do that, but because this is the only genocide that, like the genocide of the Jews, has had a transnational dimension. All the more, this happens in a time that should have allowed us to prevent the genocide from having this transnational dimension. Like it happened during the Holocaust, there was not just the Germans, the Italians, the French, the Austrians, and so many others went behind. Same thing today, so many are going behind Israel in dehumanizing the Palestinians so as to justify this genocide and invisibilize these victims. But this moment also tells us that a small minority of the world population sees what many others, out of interest or out of despair or whatever the reasons, many others are not seeing. But it doesn't matter. Revolutions are not made by the majority. Revolutions are made normally by the 3% of the population. And we are more than that. Palestine has ignited a global revolution because this is what's happening right now. And I think that we need to understand what are the basic ingredients of this revolutionary moment. First, international law. For me, international law is a roadmap to get out of this critical situation. It's not the solution to all evil. I'm not starry-eyed, as I've said many times, about international law. But international law tells us that in order to get out of this, Israel must end its occupation, must end apartheid, must end the genocide, and all these crimes have to be made accountable. Also, those who have profited from it must be made accountable. But also, it's important to act according to ethics. International law by its, on its own is not sufficient. We've seen it. It's there. But politicians who are supposed to be our representatives, for those of us who have the luxury to live in so-called democracies, they don't respond to public pressure, although public pressure is working, because many of them lack ethical commitment. So this is why solidarity at the civil society level is all more necessary. But international law and ethics and solidarity are not a strategy on its own, on their own. And this is why I look at the Palestinians. The Palestinians are not just the victims. They have told us for decades now that there is a way out. And they have not just preached about that. They have walked the talk. And the BDS is an example. The Boycott, Divest, and Sanction movement is a way to implement international law altogether, following integrity, on the command of integrity. And of course, we also need to pursue accountability. This is where I situate my effort. Yes, of course, I can speak to the BDS, but I'm not a BDS person. And I'm trying to embrace as much as possible BDS as a philosophy. And it doesn't mean that everything I do is perfect, but where I act 100% and where I try to give my contribution is accountability. We need to bring to justice those who are responsible for this, and we need to end the violations. This is why, again, I think the legal experts are so important right now. And this is why there is so much repression, including against human rights defenders right now. What's happening to me, to the activists who have tried to enforce international law, what's happening to the international criminal court judges and prosecutors, it's all part and parcel of the same system. But there is something more, and it's political engagement. I really think it's time for elections in many countries, in many constituencies, or time for elections in what remains of democracies will come. Many more honest people need to make the sacrifice, because I think that doing politics is also a sacrifice. For many, it's a career. For many, it's a business. For honest people, it's a sacrifice. We need to regain and to fully realize democracies. And in conclusion, I have a final remark that concerns something that we need to abandon. We need to abandon purism. We need to talk to the non-converted. Many in the civil society, I would also say in the anti-Zionist movement, there is a tendency to pursue dialogue among the converted. We need to bring in, we need to move those in the society who are still in the middle, who do not see Palestine, because if they don't see in Palestine, they cannot act in defense of Palestine, which means also protect Jewish people. Today, defending Palestine means protecting Jewish people, because it's true that anti-Semitism is rising. I've always thought that this was an exaggeration, but not in the last few years. In the last few years, I see that. I smell it, and it's everywhere. But and Israel, with its politics, is utterly contributing and driving it. It pains me to see so many Jewish people really refusing to see the Palestinians, as many have refused to see Jewish people before. And I hate even more seeing the exploitation and instrumentalization, the commercialization for evil reasons of the Holocaust memory. But that's everything considered, we need to talk to the non-converted. And last word I want to leave is perseverance. We need to persevere. We cannot get discouraged. We cannot get tired. I hear so many people saying, oh, but we keep on protesting and nothing changes. It's not true. You see, all this repression is because our pressure works. Our pressure makes those in politics uncomfortable. those who are profiteering from the genocide extremely nervous. And this is why there are the slaps. This is why there are, I mean, the legal actions against those who carry out investigations. This is why there are sanctions on international human rights defenders, judges, and prosecutors. This is why we need to become even stronger and even more convinced of what we do. And to close on an anecdote and a funny note, if everyone in the room had the perseverance that Ronnie Barkan had in making sure that I participated in this Congress, we would be already done with the liberation of Palestine. So be like Ronnie, persevere, and thank you so much.
0: That was Francesca Albanese, United Nations Special Rapporteur on the Human Rights Situation in the Palestinian Territories occupied since 1967, speaking at the Second Jewish Anti-Zionist Congress. You're listening to Arab Voices, a syndicated radio talk show that airs on dozens of radio stations in the U.S. and Europe since 2002. This is Saeed, executive producer and host of Arab Voices. Ilan Pappé, member of the Jewish Anti-Zionist Congress Steering Committee, also spoke at that Second Jewish Anti-Zionist Congress. Ilan Pappé is an Israeli historian, author, and professor at the University of Exeter. His work has made him one of the most prominent critical Israeli voices on Zionism, the Nakba, and the ongoing structures of settler colonialism in Palestine. Let's listen to his keynote address, From Words into Action.
3: I want to thank the organizers and all of you for making it to the second Anti-Zionist Jewish Congress after a very successful one in Vienna. I'm sure this will be a great success in Dublin as well. I have to say that in 45 years of activism, I was always doubtful whether there really needs to be a Jewish voice for Palestine. There needs to be a universal voice for Palestine. Who cares whether you are Jews, Muslim, or Christians? If you are human beings with a modicum of decency in you, how can you be indifferent to the suffering of the Palestinians? But every now and then something happens that reminds you that this is not because there is a moral imperative as Jews to work for Palestine. There's an imperative moral to work against the way Judaism is used in order to aid the suppression and suffering of the Palestinians. And the last reminder came to me yesterday when someone who's going to be the new prime minister of Britain adopted as his main chief advisor one of the greatest pro-Zionist lobbyists in the world. Which shows you the power of the Zionist lobby, the perceived power of the Zionist lobby by someone who's going to be the Prime Minister of Britain. And it's very clear, since we are talking about the Labour Party in Britain, that this would evolve around the discourse of anti-Semitism, again, of the need to protect the Jews of Britain. All of this will come within this succumbing to the power of the pro-Israeli and pro-Zionist lobby. Whether this lobby really has this power or doesn't have the power really to destroy political careers is less important than the perceived idea among someone like Andy, who's going to be the Prime Minister of Britain, that he thinks that he has to immunize himself with the appointment of a pro-Zionist, really the ultimate pro-Zionist lobbyist in British politics. Now, this is when I do believe that we have a special role to play. When the political elite in the West still weaponizes anti-Semitism to silence solidarity with the Palestinians or to justify its own complicity with the Israeli genocidal policies on the ground. And despite everything that we know that has unfolded in Palestine in the last 3 years, and Ramzi reminded us of some of the worst aspects of that reality, despite the knowledge, the visibility of that suffering, this is still the discourse of the political elite in the West, of the mainstream media in the West, that the main concern, you hear it in Germany, you hear it in Britain, the main concern is for the Jewish communities and not for the Palestinians who are being colonized, genocided, and dispossessed in Palestine. This is abnormal, unjust, immoral, but something that we have to face, and I think that's one of the importance of such a gathering, because we are being used as a shield of immunity to allow policies of genocide, ethnic cleansing, and dispossession. We have really two options, and this is our discussion, and I'm very happy that we have Palestinians with us, but this is our discussion in that sense, that we have two options here. Either we won't be able to present a counter-Jewish voice to the one that claims that the hegemonic interpretation of Judaism is Zionism, namely that the only way of understanding Judaism as a religion of supremacy that justifies the dehumanization, the dispossession, and colonization of other people. If we won't be able to counter this, it would be very difficult to blame people for saying, well, you know, this is what Judaism is all about. The worst part of it, of course, and that's the second thing that will happen, that we, like many others, would delay the kind of vision that Ramzi presented to us, that I fully believe he's right, is going to happen, but we want it to happen sooner rather than later. And if it is not going to happen sooner, then not only the counter idea of what Judaism is would be a failure, but also the destruction on the ground will continue and intensify. Now, we have a double role in a way, I think, since this particular conference is focused on action. The title is From Words into Action. So I think we have two roles in this conference. One is we are still members, I hope all of us, are members of the international solidarity movement with the Palestinians. And there, I think, not because of who we are specifically, but because of something that it needs to be hammered into the discussion of an international solidarity movement, we have to remind ourselves what solidarity is. We need to allow the Palestinians to tell us what they need. We don't tell the Palestinians what they need. They tell us what we need. And it is still surprising, and this is not about this conference, because this conference has a very clear identity, so that's not the problem here. But it's still surprising, I can see it in my activism, that there's still not enough space for authentic Palestinian voices talking clearly about their ambition, about their vision, about telling us as a solidarity movement what they need from us. There is something, especially in the West, that still maybe unconsciously carries with it, even in the left, an Islamophobic tendency, a colonialist legacy. We need to get over it. This is the stage for Palestinians not only to tell us how much they're suffering, but to tell us what else can we need to help to free Palestine and decolonize it. Our ability to challenge the way that Judaism was usurped, weaponized, in order to create an international coalition that gave immunity to Israel and before that the Zionist movement to colonize Palestine, to ethnically cleanse the Palestinians in 48 and since 1948, and now go on with intensified ethnic cleansing in the West Bank, genociding in Gaza, and now also ethnic cleansing South Lebanon and parts of Syria. Part of our ability to fight against this weaponization or this usurpation is, of course, the second role that we have, a specific role, not only as members of the international solidarity movement. And I think and I hope that in this Congress, and maybe in the third one or in between the Congresses, there's a lot of work to be done to disrupt the narrative that equates Judaism with Zionism, to disrupt the narrative that equates anti-Zionism with anti-Semitism. This cannot be done by sound bites. And we have to find the way of getting people to have the patience and the space for us to tell them how Zionism emerged historically, how it developed historically, and what it has become today, and how far it is. I hope many of us still believe in it, how far it is from what so many of us believe Judaism is all about, both historically, but also in the way we understand Judaism today, whether we live in Ireland or whether we live even in Palestine itself. It doesn't matter. And this is something that can only be conveyed through hard work that has a clear strategy and clear tools to engage with as wider audience as possible to disrupt that narrative. Because as stupid and as irrational this narrative sounds to us here in this hall, it is still very popular, very attractive, and unfortunately very effective, not only among cynical politicians, but unfortunately also among members of the society who are less knowledgeable and fall into the fabrication that underlines this kind of narrative. Finally, let me say that we need to also be engaged in something else, and that goes back to 1945. And I hope that the Congress will adopt a suggestion that I have, because I really think it's important. In 1945, Europe, especially West Europe, was definitely traumatized by the Second World War. There's no doubt about it. And for 3 years, intellectuals, international jurists, historians were thinking, how do we build a world that would not experience once more the First World War, the Second World War, the genocide of the Jews, the genocide of other people? Let's have a declaration of human rights. Let's build the United Nations with its institution like the International Court of Justice, the International Criminal Court later on, and all the conventions that went with it. What is so interesting when you go historically to that period is the way that so many intellectuals in the West, so many political leaders in the West, engage in this conversation of how to create a world that would not experience once more the horrors of the Second World War, without, of course, talking with anyone in the colonized world, we should say that. This was a total internal conversation between colonialist powers, without one representative from the colonized world. Most of the world was still colonized in 1945. And what is so interesting is their discussion on the Jewish issue itself. Not one of them said, let's call upon the Jews of Europe, come back to Europe. Be part of Europe. Be part of our effort to create a society that would never be open to ideas that led to genocide of Jews or any other people because of who they are. No. What is so typical of the discussions of politicians and intellectuals and academics was to say the best thing we can offer the Jews of Europe after genociding them is to help them to colonize Palestine. And the country that led this movement was West Germany, under the guidance of the United States and Britain, because we are entering the period of the Cold War. And you need to turn a Nazified Germany, which is still not denazified between 45 and 48, most of them never was probably, but definitely not in 45 to 48. Most of the big Nazis were still part of the administration. You needed to legitimize the idea of a new Germany for the purpose of the Cold War. What better way to kosherize a Nazi Germany, to halalize a Nazi Germany, to legitimize a Nazi Germany with a declaration from the young state of Israel, yes, there is a new Germany. There was a price. A lot of money went to Israel for that declaration. A lot of money to build the Israeli military force. And still later, when even the United States and France refused to help Israel to build nuclear weapons, they could have relied on the West Germans, both for expertise, because they had it in the Second World War, and money for building Israel's nuclear capacity. The capacity that now endangers the world far more than any enriched or unenriched uranium at the bottom of the Iranian soil. This is something that has to be, this is a call that is still not late to be made. Not because practically Jews would leave from Israel and go to Europe. The idea is, first of all, symbolic to say,

0: This was part of the Arab world. This was part of Islamic civilization. This was a space where Jews, Muslims, and Christians knew how to live together before the arrival of Zionism and before the arrival of imperialism. Yes, there was a Jewish presence. There were Arab Jews, but not one of them thought that the future lies in the establishment of a Jewish state in Palestine. They saw the relationship with the other communities as improving, as becoming better, and like everyone else, were hoping for a better future that was disrupted both by imperialism and Zionism. The whole idea that Israel belongs to the Christian, to the Judeo-Christian civilization, that is another shield of immunity that allowed the West to believe that it's protecting an organic Western European project. All of that has to be disrupted as well. The Arab world needs Palestine. Palestine needs the Arab world. And part of our revisiting the narrative about Jewish history and Jewish life has to include revisiting of Arab Jewish life. It is a great tragedy that the third generation of Arab Jews in Israel today compose one of the most racist sections within the Israeli society. But that doesn't mean that we don't have to put a challenge to that as well in a Congress that deals with Judaism as an anti-Zionist idea. The best way, the best answer for century of anti-Semitism, for hatred of Jews, is today, in 2026, the best answer is to decolonize Palestine, to de-Zionize it, and allow the Palestinians to live as free people on their homeland.
1: That was Ilan Pappe, an Israeli historian, author, and professor at the University of Exeter, speaking at the second Jewish Anti-Zionist Congress held at the end of June 2026 in Dublin, Ireland. For more information about the Jewish Anti-Zionist Congress, visit www.jazic.org. Roger Waters, a musician, songwriter, and co-founder of Pink Floyd, whose work has reached audiences across generations, who is also one of the world's most prominent advocates for Palestinian liberation and one of the most outspoken critics of war, imperialism, occupation, racism, apartheid, and genocide, spoke briefly at the Second Jewish Anti-Zionist Congress and then played Comfortably Numb Reimagined. It is a new interpretation of Comfortably Numb, a collection between Roger Waters and Palestinian artist Mona Miari, featuring newly written verses in English and Arabic. The work reframes the song through themes of displacement, memory, loss, and the enduring pursuit of justice and human dignity. Created with artists from Palestine and beyond, this audiovisual piece transcends borders and languages, offering a powerful reflection on resilience, truth, and the shared humanity that binds us all. Let's listen in.

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Is there anyone at home? Come on, come on now. I hear you feeling down. Well, I can ease the pain, get you on your feet again. Relax. I need some information first. Just the basic facts.

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I was only 5 years old in 48. We were unaware what was happening over there. It breaks my heart I came on board so late. You reached us all with your rallying cry.

time has come for a new beginning. It's time to draw a new line in the sand. Time to clean the slate, go back to 1948. Before the settlers stole the land. When Grandma's key unlocked the door. And everyone revered the olive tree. And every human life was sacred, everyone. Every daughter, every son, with equal human rights.

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that was Comfortably Numb Reimagined by Roger Waters and Mona Mihari. 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And that does it for the show today. Thanks for listening. This is Saeed, executive producer and host of Arab Voices. Until we meet next week, peace on earth.

0: 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It is 6 o'clock. Coming up next, this week's edition of Pirate TV. This week featuring Arjun Makajani on From Pearl Harbor to Hiroshima. It was recorded August 4th, 2012.
1: Disarmament folks are afraid to talk about Pearl Harbor, as I have understood. And afraid, I think, fearful is the right, I have had that impression. Because they feel that, you know, if you say the Japanese were militarists, it might somehow justify the bombing of Hiroshima and Nagasaki. I'll give you a hint of my own position, which I'll clarify at the end. Had I been here in 1939, I'm not that old, I do not believe I would have had more wisdom than Einstein. Einstein was not only a great physicist, he was a great man and a very thoughtful social justice and peace activist. And he wrote this letter, he signed the letter actually drafted by Leo Szilard. Many Jews from Europe, they looked at Hitler, and they were quite alarmed after fission was discovered. And you know that history, so I won't dwell on it. But I just want to tell you, I don't think I would have had more moral vision than he did. He regretted it after the war. He regretted having written that letter. And I'll sort of come to that toward the end of my talk. And then I hope that I would have had the courage of the greatest scientist in the Manhattan Project. And in my lights, the greatest scientist in the Manhattan Project was Joe Rotblat. Joe Rotblat quit the Manhattan Project in early December 1944 when became known from the also spy mission to Europe that Germany did not have a viable bomb project, and so there was no threat from Hitler's bomb, and he felt his job was done, and he quit. But he was the only one. And so you don't know whether you have the moral courage, but it tells you what I wish for myself. All right. I don't want to start the story at Pearl Harbor, because normally it does. I want to make a bigger argument. So I want to get out of this ritual, both for us who want to see nuclear disarmament, and I'm completely with you on that, and have worked for nuclear disarmament for quite a long time. And I also want, especially here, the Los Alamos scientists to get out of their ritual, and the broader society to get out of their ritual. So history did not start with Pearl Harbor. So you have to ask, was the fleet based there since the U.S. conquered Hawaii? What was the U.S. doing in Hawaii, and when did the fleet go there? It turns out that the fleet went there in 1940. It was actually based in San Diego. So that's one sort of pretty big question. The anterior question is, why did the Japanese bomb Pearl Harbor, and did it have a relation to the fleet being there and having been sent there, and what were these two powers doing, dueling each other? They were doing a kind of a complicated kabuki dance for 50 years. So a brief history. After the Meiji Restoration in the mid-19th century in Japan, they started looking out to the world, and their eyes fell on a fellow island nation, halfway around the world, which had occupied my country, where I come from. And they thought, this is a pretty good deal. You can get raw materials and cheap labor from others. And like Britain actually has more resources or had more resources than Japan. Britain had quite a lot of coal, and they could actually fuel their fleet. Japan does not have significant raw material and fuel resources. And so the early project of the Japanese imperialists was, of course, conquest, like all imperialists in those days. And they captured Korea, they waged war on Russia, they won, and at that point they were recognized as a global power by the West. They were big boys. They made an alliance with the British, the Anglo-Japanese alliance. They were actually allies of the British in World War I. Some of you may not know that. And so their ambitions were just as violent. I was going to show you pictures, but they are really too violent. I was going to show you pictures of Japanese imperial violence, of British imperial violence, of the Nazi violence, and the Nazi violence was also, it was the outgrowth of a pathological state that had lost its imperial colonies and was seeking to reestablish them. That's how I understand Nazism. And the whole rightward drift of imperialist powers when they lose ill-gotten resources. The United States, of course, had reached the limit of the continental shores in that same period. And here's a speech that Senator Alfred Beveridge made, a small excerpt of it. I recommend you go to the web and read the whole thing. In the U.S. Senate, January 9th, 1900. So by this time, the Japanese are already significant imperial powers in Eastern Asia. They are expanding. They're about to wage war on Russia. All imperial powers are somehow in China, Germany, France, Britain, United States. Mr. President, the times call for candor. The Philippines are ours forever. You know, this is just after the U.S.-Spanish War. Territory belonging to the United States, as the Constitution calls them. And just beyond the Philippines are China's illimitable markets. We will not renounce our part in the mission of our race, trustee under God of the civilization of the world. And it goes on. You please focus on that last phrase, civilization of the world. It will come back in the nuclear context. Of course, Churchill was occupying the Britain, represented by their very brave prime minister. And Churchill is a hero, rightly, to the British for having saved the British from the Nazis. I completely acknowledge that. But he also did a few other things. He was between 1860 and 1920, there were many, many famines in India. Of course, usually there were some meteorological causes, but India was a major food exporter. Any Irish Americans here? So you will understand this best, that during these times of shortage, British continued to export food. And if you see the pictures, it will remind you of another Holocaust, more recent. It's estimated by an American researcher who published the pictures and let me actually use them. They are on our website. That between 30 and 60 million people were killed in famines between 1860 and 1920. But Churchill was not yet involved. But Churchill did preside over a famine in India during World War II, and he refused to let his British people, who said, you have to declare famine and we will do famine relief. No, he wanted all resources directed toward the British war effort, even in India. And here's a couple of quotes from somebody who is legitimately a hero to the British, which I acknowledge, but unfortunately not a hero to me. "I hate Indians," he said. "They are a beastly people with a beastly religion." And then November 1942, more pertinent. Some of you may not agree with that, I know. "I have not become the king's first minister in order to preside over the liquidation of the British Empire." So this will also come back. So in 1931, the Japanese invaded Manchuria, and in 37, they invaded China. You've heard about the Nanking massacres and many atrocities and so on. But there were other imperial powers involved in China. The United States did not like this. They began to put more and more pressure on. Tensions had already been rising. I think the Anglo-Japanese alliance was ended in 1923. You might research my dates before re-quoting them, but I think that's correct. So there's more and more pressure. Japan, of course, completely dependent on foreign resources, has by now got a very big war machine. It's got a big war on its hands in China. It needs fuel. It needs rubber. It needs raw materials. Otherwise, it cannot sustain this imperial enterprise. As the tensions rise, the U.S. is pushing. The U.S. is not yet in the war. Americans were very much against getting into the war in 1940. Roosevelt actually did not want to make too much of a point that he really would wanted the Americans to get into the war. There was already the Lend-Lease program and the sharing of secret technology with the British and so on. There was a lot going on. They were de facto allies of the British, of the Roosevelt administration, but he ran for elections more ambiguously. And after elections, there was more and more pressure on the Japanese. The fleet was moved to Pearl Harbor in 1940, actually. I believe it was May or June. And the admiral in charge of the fleet, Admiral Kimmel, said in February, not a quote, that he felt this was a very vulnerable position for the U.S. fleet. His opinion was shared by many military people. It was not a surprise that Pearl Harbor should be a target, even though the date or the attack might have been a surprise. Pearl Harbor was known to be vulnerable, and the fleet was moved despite that. So what was the fleet doing there? The fleet, the Pacific Ocean for 40 years had been a lake of competition between, especially between the U.S. and Japan, but with Britain being a big player because, you know, the British Empire, sun never sets and all that, you've heard that. British, of course, were all the way up to Malaya, as it was called then, Malaysia today, and the French were eastward of that in Vietnam. So the U.S. was an oil exporter. Did you know the U.S. used to be an oil exporter? And the U.S. was an oil exporter, and Japan got most of its oil from the United States. In August 1941, the U.S. imposed an oil embargo on Japan. So now Japan, the Japanese imperialists, I should say, were stuck. Either they would have to give up the war, or they would have to go conquer some place that had oil. Does anybody know what that place would be?
2: Indonesia.
1: Indonesia, you're cheating. We've talked about this. Indonesia. Now consider Indonesia. It's very surreal. So Indonesia at that time was a colony of the Dutch. And the Dutch at that time were occupied by Hitler. And the Americans had positioned the fleet to interdict the Japanese from going to get Indonesian oil, and the Japanese wanted Indonesian oil. Did anybody think about the Indonesians? Okay. So I'm trying to open up the dialogue. We are, I'll tell you a personal vignette. About 10 years ago, the International Criminal Court Treaty came into effect. I wasn't planning on saying this, but I was in the UN on that day when the 60th signature was deposited, and I was actually in that room. And I thought, it's a hopeful day when, in theory at least, still to be given some muscle, that the poorest peasant woman can be equal before a court of law with a sitting president of a country. In theory, we have the instrument. Just like Nuremberg, you know, victory for justice, in theory, we have the precedent. Good. So the Japanese did not want to, Japanese imperialists did not want to give up their imperial enterprise. And they had no other sure way of getting at Indonesian oil and holding it other than getting the U.S. fleet out of the way. Now you know a lot more about Pearl Harbor and what the U.S. fleet was doing there and why the Japanese bombed it. Now I can move on. So it was not a sneak attack in the sense that it was not known, Pearl Harbor, you know, this innocent fleet was sitting there, and some kind of crazy militarists who were prone to irrational violence came and bombed the fleet and killed more than 2,000 American sailors, and not more than 2,000 American sailors. It was a surprise attack to them. They did not know it was coming. I can go on more. There's a lot bigger history. I'm not a scholar in it, so I won't go on. But I can tell you that the U.S. did break the Japanese codes, and they were in possession of quite a lot of knowledge about what Japan was doing. Who all were in possession of what, when? This I will let you research, because I haven't finished my research myself. And you can let me know. Anyway, so the U.S. enters the war. Churchill is totally relieved. He really, really wanted the U.S. to enter the war. And Roosevelt was with him. He also wanted to enter the war. You could say this was a good or bad thing. You know, Hitler was a terrible, and the Japanese. So, let's be clear. The Japanese militaries were violent imperialist murderers. They committed atrocities that killed millions of people. We cannot have a discussion about nuclear disarmament if we do not understand World War II, because we will never understand Hiroshima. If we are not courageous enough, we cannot be afraid to say, I, as an ancient, have absolutely no problem. The Japanese actually had a little bit of connection with that famine in Bengal because they were all the way into Burma. I won't go into the connection. I'll leave that as a question for you. There's a book I forgot her first name, but her last name is Mukherjee, called Churchill's Secret War, about that famine. It's a very brilliant book. I recommend it to you. But Churchill really wanted American help. At that time, the Soviet Union had already been attacked. So let me set a little bit more of the stage until the first decision to target Japanese forces. In the Soviet Union, Operation Barbarossa, June 22nd, I think, 1941. So now, Germany, Soviet Union are no longer, in this non-war state. At the time of Pearl Harbor, they've already been fighting for 6 months. So the Soviet Union, the United States, and Britain become allies. France is in that odd position. There's some resistance. De Gaulle, I don't know when De Gaulle was in London. But mainly Britain, U.S., and Soviet Union became allies from that time on. Now, the United States already had all anti-communist posture, as did Britain. They really did not want the Soviet Union in Europe. General Marshall, who was the chairman of the Joint Chiefs, I don't know if Joint Chiefs was called that then. Anyway, he was the head of the U.S. Armed Forces. He recommended, as did most other senior military officials, and I believe with them, I have some text in that regard, that the U.S. should invade Europe in 1942. I believe the suggested date was September. Churchill did not like. He wanted to make sure the Suez Canal was open. Remember the quote I read to you. I promise you this is all connected. My wife thinks I go on with stories, but she also recognizes after 38 years of marriage that it is all connected. Sometimes it takes long. He insisted that the North African campaign be conducted first. 1943, it was the same thing. Meanwhile, Stalin and the Soviet Union are fighting the bulk of the war. Stalin is asking for help. He went so far as to tell the British that if you can't invade Europe from the West, at least send us some troops. You can come and fight on Soviet soil. He was inviting British troops to go and partly occupy Soviet soil to come and fight, and Churchill said no. So at the time of Operation Overlord, note the name, June 1944, the Americans were facing 27 divisions, 29 divisions, when the D-Day landings took place. And the Germans had 81 divisions in the West, on the Western Front. The Soviets were fighting 250 divisions, of which I believe 180-odd were German divisions. The rest were Eastern Europe, Romanian, and so on. So that was the situation. Now the bomb project has started. Now we can insert the bomb project into this canvas. On October 9th, 1941, Vannevar Bush, how many have heard of Vannevar Bush? This is sad because he is the principal architect of my story. He was the head of, no relation to the later Bushes so far as I know. He was the head of the office. He came from MIT, was an engineer, electrical engineer, I believe, and great inventor, very well established New England. He was a New England establishment man, like his colleague James Conant, who had been president of Harvard, I think, and a chemist. And Vannevar Bush was the head of the Office of Scientific Research and Development in Roosevelt's White House. He was in charge of the development of new technology for the war. Initially, I think he was not very sympathetic to this thing, that Hitler will get the bomb. He had one goal, that the Pentagon does not have enough scientific resources for the United States. This is before the U.S. has entered the war now. This is 1940. U.S. should have more military muscle to be present as a dominant power on the world stage. This is his goal. He felt that academic scientists should be brought into this enterprise. Academic physicists were nowhere in the military enterprise in this country. They had been in Britain. From the Royal Society, and physicists were very close from the birth of the Royal Society. You can read Lewis Mumford about that. He has written wonderfully about this subject. But not here. When the U.S. government, to give you a vignette of where physics was in 1939, the U.S. government offered money, small amount of money, I don't remember the sum, to do nuclear reactor research after fission was discovered. This was in 1939 that the money was offered. The physicists found it really weird, university physicists, that the government was offering them money. And they refused. This was not long ago. By the end of 1940 or 41, I believe, I only have 15 minutes. Will you give me 20 to finish this story?
2: Yes.
1: Yeah, thank you. After 5 minutes, you can show me the sign again. All right. Now, it will go fast now. By 1940 or 41, I think half the physicists were already getting money from the Office of Scientific Research and Development. They had a pretty big budget, this office. Bush didn't like the idea of the Manhattan Project. It wasn't called that then. Because his goal was that academic scientists should not be seen as eggheads dreaming things for the next war, but that they should develop things for this war. He didn't think that fission bombs would make it. He was finally convinced by people that this is serious. We cannot let Hitler get the bomb first. So he signed on. But it's my view, and this is so you can develop your own view. I invite you to do so, and if you don't agree, I would like to know. But my view, I will tell you where my research is softer than other places, because not as widely supported. That on October 9, 1941, when Bush, this is almost 2 months before Pearl Harbor now, we have started what became the Manhattan Project. When Bush signed on to it, the use of the bomb was already decided, because his whole goal was that whatever he's going to spend a lot of money on has got to be used in this war. Fast forward, project has started. You know many of the details, and they are easy to find. An executive committee was established for the Manhattan Project. Do you know that not a single general responsible for World War II was on this executive committee? Not one. In fact, most generals who were prosecuting the war had no clue about the Manhattan Project. They did not know it existed. They were not told. Even Admiral Leahy, who was Roosevelt's liaison with the Joint Chiefs of Staff, with the generals in the Pentagon, and Leahy worked in the White House. He found out by accident when Lord Cherwell, who was Churchill's science advisor, was visiting Roosevelt in 1944, and Cherwell could not imagine that Leahy would not know about the bomb project, and he talked about it. That's how Admiral Leahy found out. MacArthur was informed by memo on July 30th, I believe, 1940, what do you think? July 30th, 1945, that this bombing was going to take place. He also had no clue. The list is pretty long. The people on this committee, chair was Vannevar Bush. He had James Conant, so two scientists. They didn't let any of the other scientists know anything of what I'm going to tell you. So they were supposed to be representing the scientists, or so the scientists may have thought. General Groves, of course, who was the executive director of the Manhattan Project, effectively. And then there was another general who was part of the construction side of things, like Groves, General Steyer. And there was an admiral, Admiral Pernell, who was in charge of new weapons in the Pentagon. There wasn't a single general. There was no liaison with what was going on in the war. So nuclear weapons are already detached from the war effort. May 5th, 1943, will you promise to help me make this date famous? May 5th, 1943, And today there are two reasons to make it famous, because all the reactors in Japan were shut down on May 5th, 2012. I wrote about it, actually. I told them, make this date a better date than it is for you so far. May 5th, 1943, the Military Policy Committee met to review the progress of the project. The last paragraph in the minutes relates to targeting, and I believe it was the first targeting decision that was ever made. Here's the last sentence, I think, in that. So they decided to de-target Germany. They decided they were not going to target Germany. It wasn't because of race. Race had nothing to do with it, so far as I can tell from this and other research. Race did not enter into the targeting. There was a lot of racism against the Japanese. Of course, you know that. We know that. There were all the internment camps and so on. But race did not. Plutonium was race-free, as it turned out. The Japanese were selected for targeting. This is a quote. As they would not be so apt to secure knowledge from it, that the it refers to the bomb in case it is a dud. So the whole reasoning was, what happens if the bomb is a dud? So the Japanese would not be so apt to secure knowledge from it as would the Germans. So the Germans had Heisenberg. It was not a racist thing. It was a good evaluation. Good. I can do it in 15. Groves. So from May 5th, 1943 to the bombing of Japan, Germany was never targeted. It was not. There is no evidence to that fact. Churchill and Roosevelt, when they met in 1944, actually Churchill said something like, after mature consideration, we might use the bomb against Japan. Churchill did not, so far as I know, ever raise the question of the bomb being used in Europe against Germany. When Truman became president after Roosevelt died, Truman did not, as vice president, did not know about the Manhattan Project. In fact, he has written a threatening letter as a senator that you're spending all this money in 1944. If you don't let me investigate it, and they didn't, there's going to be some price to pay if I discover race, fraud, and abuse, which is still a common phase. We're still waiting to discover it, right? So Groves briefs the president in April 23rd, I think, 1945, and he tells the president, the target is and was always expected to be Japan. I interviewed many of the leading scientists. So this has been in the fine print. So I wasn't the first to discover this. So these memos have been declassified. This has been written about in the official AEC history of the war, and first in the 1960s of the Manhattan Project. But I do think I can claim to be the first to see the significance of this. So I interviewed the scientists in an article I wrote for the Bulletin of Atomic Scientists. So I called up Robert Serber, who worked with Oppenheimer. I called Joe Rotblat. I was privileged to know Joe. And I called up Glenn Seaborg for separated plutonium. I called up Hans Bethe, the director of the theoretical division at Los Alamos during the war. Good people. Not a single one of them knew in 1995. They all believed the bomb was used in Japan because the war was over too soon in Germany. They were surprised that Germany had been detargeted in 1943. So, now Joe Rotblat's decision to leave assumes a greater significance. But think that if you have contributed to the destruction of two cities, how much curiosity should you have about what went into the decision? This is an important question I would like to ask Los Alamos scientists. So, we know the sequence to the bombing of Hiroshima. Now in 1944, the United States is looking to the end of the war. Dean Acheson was the Secretary of State. Do you know what his memoir was called? Present at the Creation. He testified to Congress in 1944. You could probably fix it so that everything produced here would be consumed here. Mark these words. That would completely change our Constitution, our relations to property, human liberty, our very conception of law. And nobody contemplates that. Therefore, you must look to other markets, and those markets are abroad. Enter the nephew of Henry Stimson, the Secretary of War. The nephew of Henry Stimson, Alfred Loomis, was a Wall Street banker, an amateur physicist, who had a mansion in a place called Tuxedo Park, north of Manhattan. And many of the famous physicists passed through Tuxedo Park, and the invention of radar started in his basement. Fermi went there, Lawrence went there, Niels Bohr went there. He's one of the most colorful characters in American history. He sold all his stocks in 1928. He sold Simpson stocks for him, too, and saved his uncle's fortune. And later on, he bought them up on the cheap. So he was a brilliant banker. I think it was Loomis who sent a note to his uncle saying in early 1945, look, the Soviets are occupied a good bit of Europe. 200 million people are in that part of Europe. We're going to lose those markets to socialism. So he writes this long memorandum. Let's compromise with the Japanese so that the Soviets don't enter the war in the East and occupy China and Japan, and we lose those markets too. And so let's give up unconditional surrender, and so let's give the Japanese Korea, you know, let's throw something nice to the imperialists and give up on unconditional surrender. And so the Wall Street will come out well. And by the way, I think 500,000 to 1 million lives would be saved, because American soldiers wouldn't be forced to fight the war to the end. So now you know where that number first came from. So Stimson sent this to General Marshall and said, give me your review of this. General Marshall sends it off to his general staff, and they give him a view of this. General staff sent back a note saying, we don't think we should give up on unconditional surrender. And we think that the estimate of 500,000 lives saved by not invading Japan is, quote, entirely too high. Okay. General Marshall forwards the Stimson. Policy is maintained. Now come July 1945. The Japanese are at the end of their rope. Cities are being firebombed. Their supplies are cut off. Their people are starving. Their soldiers who are out, you know, in the far posts have little to eat. Of course, the fuel and logistics are in complete disarray. The war was essentially over 6 months before that, at least. The Japanese are wanting to surrender, but they want their emperor to stay. The Japanese militarists, this is a Japanese, when I say Japanese, I mean the Japanese ruling class. Nobody consulted the public. For the Japanese ruling class, the emperor staying was more important than the lives of the people. Between the Potsdam Declaration, when they said unconditional surrender, and the bombing of Hiroshima, I think 10,000 people died in firebombings. Now, they said emperor must stay. This message was conveyed by the Soviets, who were not yet in the war, to the Americans. Americans replied unconditional surrender, no deal. Americans, of course, at this time also had broken the code of the Japanese, and they knew all of this. The Soviets didn't have to tell them that. Japanese did not know. Meanwhile, the bomb is ready. MacArthur has been informed, and it is used on the first day that the weather permits. So this is very important. As important to understanding, as important as everything else, is the fact that the bombs were used as soon as they were ready. First bomb on August 6th, second bomb on August 9th. First clear weather day. Actually, the target was not even clear weather for the second bomb. Nagasaki was kind of picked up as a target. It was not on the original preferred target list. It had already been, because it had already been damaged by prior bombings, and they wanted, there was an experimental aspect to these bombings. It was not the main aspect, but there was, they wanted to know what bombs would do on undamaged cities, and some cities had been named as not to be bombed. Do not bomb. The do not bomb with napalm and things like that. The Soviets entered the war just before the bombing of Nagasaki. What happened in Japan on August 6th? Of course, they knew this time is up. But so far, now I'm not as this debate, the next 9 days have an immense debate around them. The best that I can tell is they knew time is up. They knew this is a new weapon. Americans have said we will use this repeatedly, I believe, after, I think Truman said that. The Japanese still want the emperor to stay. They still are not ready for unconditional surrender. The Soviets enter the war. This is a big shock because the Japanese are still hoping that the Soviets will mediate a surrender with appropriate conditions. Soviets enter the war. Truman has said before the bomb test, I think, in his diary that Soviets enter the war, Japan will surrender. That was his view. But after the bomb test, the U.S. actually did not want the Soviet to enter the war because of what I have told you. The idea was we should keep, you know, the markets. So Okinawa has been conquered, and things have been stopped at that point because the next step is very big, which is the invasion of Kyushu, the southern main island of the southern island of the main part of Japan. And this, they knew, would be a very big deal. And so it was not due to start till November 1. Now we're in August, September, October. So almost 3 months. Now, with the opinion, so here's what totally convinced me that the bombings are completely illegitimate. Now I have told you what I think. Is because they themselves believed that the Soviet entry may precipitate the surrender. And there is no price for the Americans to wait for 10 days. No price. Soviets could not have occupied a big area in a day, right? It takes time to move those armies. But they decided to use the bombs. And the second bomb was used also as soon as. In the end, the Americans apparently covertly agreed to let the emperor stay. So the emperor of Japan and the elite of Japan, even after two atomic bombings, did not care enough of their own people to agree to unconditional surrender terms. This is a very important thing to know about the Japanese militarists. So if you think that Americans are responsible for that decision, and I think they are, because it was their bomb and they decided to use it, you have to think, who was in charge in Japan? This is very important for us to acknowledge. This will start a conversation in the United States. And I want a broader conversation to start. I have done this in the panhandle of Texas, in the home of farmer friends. And my farmer friends in the panhandle of Texas said, let's go and get rid of nuclear weapons. Let's get children out of the way of war. That's why I'm bringing you this message, because I am convinced that this message is more truthful. And I see Gandhi T-shirts here. I admire Gandhi most for two things. And there are things I'm very critical of Gandhi, as an Indian especially. The different story, the bringing of truth into politics. And that's why I regard him as the greatest political person in history. And he said process is the central ingredient of the, if you want a good result, you gotta have a good process. We haven't had a good process so far because we have not acknowledged the truth in the other side. All right, a couple of other things. So I promised you I would bring civilization back into this picture. When Stimson briefed Truman after he became president, April 1945, here's what he told Truman. If the problem of the proper use of this weapon can be solved, we would then have the opportunity to bring the world into a pattern in which the peace of the world and our civilization can be saved. All right.

tremendously interesting contrast what was going on in Los Alamos at the same time as what was going on in Hiroshima. I was involved with this happy thing and also drinking and drunk and playing drums, sitting on the hood of a bonnet of a Jeep and playing drums with excitement, running all over Los Alamos at the same time as people were dying and struggling in Hiroshima. This was an interview with the BBC, I think around 1980. And then he reflects further. With regard to moral questions, I do have something I would like to say about it. Because the original reason to start the project, which I had, was that the Germans were a danger. All kinds of attempts to redesign and make it a worse bomb or whatever, and so on, and all working all the time to see if we could make it go. But what I did, immorally, I would say, was to not remember the reason that I said I was doing it. So that when the reason changed, which was that Germany was defeated, not the singlest thought came to my mind at all about that. That meant now I would have to reconsider why I am continuing to do this. This is the next sentence from one of the most brilliant physicists in the 20th century, which was full of brilliant physicists. I simply didn't think, okay? That's what he said. Now, I think the people who repeat this thing about 500,000 to 1 million lives saved, I would bet the vast majority of them have no clue where it came from. They also don't know what the general said, which is something between 20-odd thousand American lives would be lost and 46,000, I think. And they had various scenarios for the war. And the worst-case scenario did include suicide bombings from aircraft and kamikaze tactics and all that. They knew what they were doing. The people who say, you know, the Japanese were vicious militaries, which is true. I have Japanese elites. Have they done a calculation? Are they going to go into the shoes of the military? There's actually cable correspondence after the war when somebody said 200,000, I believed it was Henry Stimson, that should we correct the Secretary of War because the estimate was tens of thousands. And the overall decision was don't get mixed up in it and give the Japanese a propaganda advantage. And then Truman wrote 250,000 in the first draft of his memoir, and then he felt it wasn't good enough. And in the final version, which was published, he said, and I believe this is pretty close to an exact quote, "General Marshall told me that 500,000 lives would be saved. And I have just told you what General Marshall forwarded during the war to the president, and Truman was president in June, that contained a slip from the staff evaluation saying that estimate was entirely too high. Now, I don't know what General Marshall had whispered at some dinner to Mr. Truman. I wasn't there. But I can give you some facts that throw some doubt on this assertion. I really want to enter into a conversation with Los Alamos scientists about this because they're wedded to the bomb by habit. They're wedded to the bomb because, as Mr. Truman is supposed to have said, I don't know whether he actually said it, but I have credited President Truman with being the greatest physiologist of the 20th century, because he said that the most sensitive nerve in the human anatomy runs through the pocketbook. He was a wonderful man. I actually have reflected a lot on this, and I think all of us have rerouted, all of us who live in civilization, and this is part of the character of civilization, have rerouted our entire sensory systems through our pocketbooks. Of necessity, I'm not condemning it. I'm saying if you want to extract yourself from the worst moral consequences of the kind of civilization we live in, then we must recognize the truth of this. I don't
think Los Alamos scientists

Jews will listen to me. But I hope that they respect Richard Feynman. I would not put Richard Feynman on the same plane as Joe Rotblat, who is the only hero scientist in my book. Well, there was Leo Szilard, who started the thing and tried to stop the bombing and went to Jimmy Burns, who was Secretary of State, and said, really, don't do this. And one of the main reasons for dropping the bomb, and I'll stop here, was that the expenses on this project needed to be justified. Groves has said, and this is a paraphrase, that if the project is seen as a success, we will be celebrated. If it is seen as a failure, Congress will investigate nothing else. I think he even joked that he might have to get an apartment near Capitol Hill because he'd be testifying all the time. So this was a dominant reason for the rush. But I believe those who have said it was a message to the Soviets and the world are also right, because Groves has said the bomb project was carried out with the idea that the Soviets were the enemy. It's interesting, so many vignettes. DuPont ran Hanford, where the plutonium was made for the Nagasaki bomb. DuPont had been, prior to the start of World War II, quite close to some of the infamous, at least one or two of the infamous companies. And they weren't alone, of course. There were many American companies that had close ties to companies that later became infamous. But do you know that Groves thought that he didn't have the time to investigate DuPont and their fascist connections, and that he would trust their patriotism to do it right? At a time when they kept the Manhattan Project secret from all but a handful of members of Congress, and I do not believe even a handful of the actual leaders who were responsible for the conduct of the war. So let me recommend Gandhi to you in maybe a new way, my way of thinking about Gandhi. And as you know, I call myself a critical Gandhian, and sometimes very critical. You don't know this because you are here, and Gandhi was India's gift to the world. What he was to India is more complicated. I'm a child of the partition, so I have to think that more carefully about what happened in India and what the role of various parties was. But I will leave you with this, that our side, who wants disarmament, has been, not everybody, has been a little afraid of the truth. As a result, we have been painted into a corner that the right wing may well call the dump on America crowd. You know, often called that. And I would say, if we reflect on it really honestly, you have to say that giving such a one-sided view of what happened in World War II lets too many parties off the hook, including the Americans, because if you don't ask what the fleet was doing in Pearl Harbor, you'll never understand about oil. Or the Indonesians. So if we want disarmament, we must be bolder and start a more respectful conversation. I'm not saying, you know, all the things, actions that are planned shouldn't be done. What I'm saying is we need a better conversation with Los Alamos. And we need a better conversation with the American public. I'm convinced that nuclear weapons have become today, from a high-tech instrument, a monopoly of the most powerful in 1945, to an instrument of terror of North Korea, which is an impoverished state with lots and lots of hungry people. It has become an instrument of response of the poor dictators who want to terrorize others instead of the instrument of domination of the rich who want to terrorize others. And nuclear weapons were built. The whole of air warfare was designed as a warfare of terror. It's a next talk. But please take this away. Process is very important. And we must not forget Pearl Harbor.
nor Hiroshima. We must understand both things, and we must bring more of the truth to Los Alamos and the country than we have, because the other side isn't going to do it. Right? You know, the nuclear power companies aren't going to rush and say, let's have a carbon-free, nuclear-free economy. Are you seeing them rushing? They say, well, let's put solar on the table, let's put nuclear on the table, let's have a smorgasbord of energy, and we'll all be happy. And so let's do that. Thank you very much for letting me do this and inviting me.

0: Yeah, Art Nurse was a hero to me. A hero. I have largely despaired of heroes in these, the waning days of Babylon. How about you? You stop a kid on the street, which is a good idea anyway. You don't know what he might be up to. Arrest thyself, young Sirrah, on thy witless course. Grab him. Rattle him a little bit. Say, who are your heroes, kid? And chances are they will give you the names of people that don't exist. Huh? The moldy muffin flower arrangers, whatever they're called. I can't keep track of it. Luke Flypaper. What is this? Barbie. Tell me Barbie is real. Poor deformed creature. What happened to the time when heroes were flesh and blood people? What's wrong with your grandparents being heroes, or Big Bill Haywood, or Mother Jones, or Mother Bluer, on and on? See, appropriate heroes. Now, my mother, like I say, worked for the CIO. We were living in Cleveland, Ohio. We moved west in 47. She made sure that we had appropriate heroes. My mother would clip the Cleveland Plain Dealer. It was a good labor paper in its day. And take out columns and paste them in a scrapbook to trundle down to the school to share with our wee comrades. And what she favored, mainly she favored bank robbers. She clipped columns about a lot of that going on. It was the late depression. And then there was Kid Pharaoh. Now Kid Pharaoh, we had a little book of Kid Pharaoh. It was harder to get info on him. He was a legendary safecracker from Chicago. And after my parents had passed on, I was out in the world, I found out that in his dotage, Kid Pharaoh was interviewed by the great Studs Terkel. You know about
1: You
0: him.
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2: 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This week, we're pre-sharing a conversation with Claire Fullman, a writer, activist, and gardener with a master's in environmental science, about her 2026 AK Press book, Scapegoat, What the Invasive Species Story Gets Wrong. This conversation covers questions of ecological balance, belonging, linguistic clarity, and the story that we tell about our relationship to the rest of nature.
3: Will you introduce yourself with your name, pronouns if you'd like, and any other information about yourself that you would like listeners to know?
4: Yeah, sure. Hi, I'm Claire Fullman. I use she, her pronouns. And then this is just the bio I've been using, and I think it's pretty good, so I'm just going to share it. I am an author and environmentalist located in Olympia, Washington. My writing engages with themes of ecology, language, politics, and philosophy. I like to poke holes in dominant or obsolete narratives and strive to both listen to and help uplift the voices and stories that have been too often cast aside, including those from the more than human world. My work focuses on finding and planting the literal and figurative seeds that will help support a post-capitalist society that prioritizes the well-being of people and planet.
3: Cool. Thank you.
4: Yeah.
3: So we're here to talk about your recent book called Scapegoat, What the Invasive Species Story Gets Wrong. In this book, you blend a discussion of language use with those of environmentalism, politics, and a critique of quote-unquote invasive species management. Will you talk about the confluence of all these and how you arrived at this intersection of ideas?
4: Yeah, and I'll just start with the language piece, because I think that's one part of my book that people are really split on. Some people love how much time I spend like talking about the way in which language functions to shape how we see ourselves and the world around us. And other people are really like, why is this in an environmental or ecology book? And so, yeah, just to speak a little bit about that. So invasive species management as a discipline, if you explored and research it to any depth, you're going to find such a heavy critique of the language that is used to discuss invasive species, because the definitions are slippery, but also there's this obvious xenophobic undertone when talking about invasive species and species that are coming into new spaces that don't belong here. Alien and exotic are other synonyms that are used to talk about invasive species. So aside from the, you know, the inherent racism embedded in this sort of discussion, there's also just like these words are very confusing, and there's so much discussion on how to clarify and pin down these definitions that are quite slippery. So that's why I really wanted to focus on language, because, you know, it's just such a common critique of invasive species management. And I felt that to really engage in the conversation and contribute in meaningful ways, I really wanted to focus on how words work. So I really do, I do focus a lot of time on semiotics and linguistics. But all that aside, what really got me started on exploring and critiquing invasive species management as it is performed today, you know, the most popular ways it is performed today, I was actually in a prerequisite course for my environmental, my master's of environmental studies class. And we had the, it was on forest ecology, and we had this guest speaker named Lowell Diller, who was an ornithologist and wildlife biologist, come to talk to our class about the work he was doing, which at the time involved killing the barred owl to save the spotted owl. And so some context, the barred owl is considered invasive where I live in the Pacific Northwest. It originates in the eastern side of the continent, and it moved and migrated to the Pacific Northwest because as colonizers finally settled the continent, they created two routes, two pathways for the barred owl to move west. They violently suppressed controlled birding practices of the indigenous people and also extirpated beaver and bison, and this allowed the boreal forests of Canada to grow and created these little pockmarked oasis green spaces in the Great Plains. And so that allowed the barred owl to move west, where the spotted owl was also facing side effects of colonization, namely logging was destroying spotted owl habitat. Spotted owl is a native species to the Pacific Northwest and requires great swaths of old growth forest to thrive. And so obviously logging was destroying old growth forests. And so when the barred owl moved to the Pacific Northwest, it did compete to a degree with spotted owl, to be sure. It eats what the spotted owl eats. It lives where the, but it can eat other things as well. It lives where the spotted owl lives, but it can live other places as well. And it also has more nestlings per season. And so anyway, so Lowell Diller was doing this experiment to see if killing the barred owl would save the spotted owl. He was, it was a plan to kill about 3,000 barred owls at the time. And when he came to talk to our class, he had killed, I think, 70. And I think what really like struck me, other than like this story is just such a, it has like these undertones of like a Greek tragedy, especially since the birds look very, very similar. But just like what struck me about this story was Lowell Diller himself was stricken, like heartbroken to kill these, the barred owl. He had spent his whole career learning to revere raptors, and now he had to be their executioner. And he wasn't shy to talk about his anguish, and he shared that, you know, the first day he had to go kill one, he had a breakdown. And so I think that really struck me. And he also said this thing, he said like, I hate to do it. I hate to kill barred owls, but it's the best plan we have available to saving the spotted owl. And I remember thinking to myself, I don't know. I mean, you're the expert. You probably know better than I do. You certainly know better than I do about this. But I wonder if there is a better plan available. And so that's really what started my interest and exploration in invasive species management. And during my research, I actually found a lot of plot holes, you know, in the general invasive species management story, but also specifically Lowell Diller's story. And so this is kind of where the intersection of like of politics and language and story and all that come to play. Because what's so interesting about the barred owl slaughter story is that, you know, Lowell Diller, at the time of performing this experiment, he was actually employed by a timber company, a mega timber company in the Pacific Northwest. And a little more context, you know, the when the spotted owl was put on the endangered species list, environmentalists and activists were rallying against loggers and the timber company for, you know, being the main contributor to spotted owl decline. And so there was this like long kind of nasty battle between them with tree sits and tree spikes and rumors of spotted owl barbecues and t-shirts that said, save an owl, you know, save a logger, eat an owl. And so it's quite telling, I think, that after that, like, big, battle between environmentalists and logger. Lowell Diller, employed by a mega timber company, was encouraged and funded to engage in this experiment to see if barred owls actually could be proven to be contributing to spotted owl decline. And so I think this is really the key story that I really like sharing about, the point of my book is that I think that, I'm arguing that the barred owl is scapegoated, and we are distracted by the invasive species management projects of slaughtering the barred owl. Meanwhile, logging is able to continue wrecking havoc and contributing to habitat destruction as long as, we are focused our efforts on killing the barred owl to save the planet. And so I guess, that's kind of the original story that got me really interested in this particular topic. And then as I continued researching, I found more and more plot holes and issues with this story that really created this very compelling scapegoat narrative.
3: Yeah. Yeah. Like, as a kind of outsider to that story, it's strange to me that that would be the solution that you would land on, especially for something that you love that much, that the solution is we need to kill it. So one of the things you talk about in your book quite a bit is that militaristic language and tactics are used heavily to interface with and to describe invasive species. Can you talk a little bit more about the current understanding of invasive species and kind of when and how did this come to be? And then also like ways we talk about these species and these animals?
4: Yeah, absolutely. So invasion biology, this like discipline that like points out these particular species that may be contributing to an unbalanced ecosystem. This has been a study and discipline for quite a while, but it didn't really gain popularity until right after World War II. And this author, Charles Elton, wrote in his book, I think it's called The Invasion by Plants and Animals or something like that. And this book is just absolutely full of militaristic and war metaphor. And so what's also interesting, I think, is as it was gaining in popularity and then burst with popularity in this post-war era, the Nazis before World War II were very, very obsessed with the idea of invasive species management. And it obviously had a lot of parallels to their bigoted xenophobic perspectives. And some of the studies and ways in which they classified and organized invasive species informed different techniques of their xenophobic ways of classifying and organizing people of different races. And so it has this, it's got this very inherent war militaristic metaphor, which I think is a problematic metaphor. And this is, this is a metaphor that shows up in a variety of different disciplines, namely medicine is, another example, but I think it's a problem metaphor. And this isn't to say that metaphors themselves are a problem. I love metaphors. And when metaphors are used in various disciplines, even, science, there can be absolutely harmless metaphors and non-problematic metaphors. But, when used in disciplines like science and disciplines that, organize how you understand yourself and the world around you, there are certain metaphors that can, be problematic. But I'll give an example of like a non-problem metaphor to help illustrate why the militaristic metaphor is so problematic when it comes to talking about invasive species. So like a non-problem metaphor in science is like there's this billiard ball model of molecules, and it gets at the idea that molecules bounce off of one another like billiard balls. But it's a non-problem metaphor because we don't actually think of molecules as if they're like fist-sized colored balls with numbers on them. So it's easy to disentangle the metaphor from the fact. Whereas in medicine and invasive species management, it's actually a lot harder to disentangle the militaristic perspective from what is actually happening. And this, there was a study done where these scientists and doctors were interviewed about their perspective on the use of the militaristic metaphor when talking about the immune system. And a lot of the doctors and scientists who were interviewed were like, it's not a metaphor. That's actually just how it is. But in fact, in microorganisms and invasive species, these are, organisms, these are species, these are creatures that cannot engage in war by any stretch of the imagination. That is an anthropogenic activity. And, you know, invasive species, they are, what they're doing is they are, you know, they were brought into a new place by people and they are trying to live. That's all they're doing. They may be very well suited to the area and thrive very well and destabilize ecosystems, but there's no war that's happening. But the thing is, because the melargistic metaphor is so hard to disentangle from what's happening, and it's easy to look at an ecosystem and see invasive species and think, oh no, it's polluting the genetic and or the, like the integrity, the pristine utopian native habitat. It's invading. It's, you know, it's mercilessly slaughtering all the native species. It's a colonizer. It is easy to see these species and have that metaphor be very persuasive. And so, you know, aside from the metaphor being hard to disentangle from what is actually happening, it's also, it fuels some like problematic mythologies, especially when you're talking about the natural world. So it has this like inherent hierarchy that people are like above nature and can command and control nature in some capacity, or should command and control nature in some capacity. It also has the sort of us versus them, or creates this us versus them mentality. And I think the like the biggest issue is that it's like sort of predicated on this belief that people and the natural world are separate entities. And so, and I think that's one of the biggest, like the most problematic mythologies of capitalism for ecological care. So this is how, it fuels like, you know, because the militaristic metaphor is so persuasive and it's so villainizing, it creates a very biased and aggressive mentality and engagement with these particular species that I think is also like a very problem way of thinking about any aspect of the natural world, especially today. And so, that's like the main metaphor that is used when we talk about invasive species. And it's very popular. It's very persuasive. And I think it is bias and it is missing nuance that that would help inform a better way of ecological repair.
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3: Yeah, this is also kind of an aside, but have you found that there's a lot of pushback in the scientific community, or like any pushback in the scientific community, to this language and way of talking about things?
4: Yeah, you know, like I said earlier, like the language used to talk about invasive species is like the number one critique. You know, Charles Elton with his original militaristic metaphor that just informed like rampant popular discourse about invasive species. It's like the number one critique of how people talk about invasive species. And there's, you know, discussion of different terms and phrases to use to sort of decrease or combat the militaristic metaphor, to use a militaristic metaphor to talk about militaristic metaphors. And actually, and if I may share, there's this one metaphor that's gaining some popularity that I like a lot better than the militaristic metaphor, because it really helps ground the root cause of ecological issues that exist beyond invasive species. And this is the passenger driver metaphor, or the passenger driver model of talking about invasive species. So the passenger driver metaphor basically gets at the idea that invasive species can be either passengers or drivers of ecological degradation or issues. But studies and research are showing that by and large, these invasive species are not driving the ecological issues that they are being blamed for, but rather are arriving in the wake of pre-existing conditions of ecological damage and degradation that is being driven by some other system, something else. And so, you know, we can go back to the barred owl, spotted owl example. The barred owl is arriving in pre-existing conditions of ecological degradation due to logging that is negatively impacting spotted owl habitat and other native species habitat, and is just trying to survive while spotted owl decrease. Another example, in California, there's this ecosystem where there's this invasive grass that grows really well in this ecosystem. And it's because the ecosystem has very nitrogen rich soil. And the thing is that the soil hasn't always been nitrogen rich. It only became nitrogen rich after they built a highway next to the ecosystem, and the air pollution from the highway increased the availability of nitrogen in the soil while also decreasing the ecosystem's resilience, the native ecosystem's resilience. And these two situations were the conditions that allow this invasive grass that was brought here by people to grow and spread and thrive. And I have to interrupt myself again because my cat is meowing.
3: One thing I would be interested if you could expand on a little bit more, which you talked about in the book, was kind of the way this militaristic approach affects the way people choose to quote unquote, like, manage invasive species, and that often the destruction of habitats that have had invasive species in them, like, to put it succinctly, is like pretty terrible for everyone involved mm-hmm. that live there. Could you expand on that a little bit more?
4: Yeah. So as I was saying, you know, like I think the militaristic metaphor really fuels this very like tunnel vision bias, like aggressive hatred of a particular group of species who, you know, who I argue are innocent victims of colonization and or capitalism, but are, you know, in many cases, certainly, contributing negatively to the ecosystem or destabilizing the ecosystem to some degree, or, you know, infringing upon native species. However, there are studies that show, you know, and I was kind of blown away by this study too, but there was a study that shows that the removal of one invasive species in an ecosystem at a time always resulted in a negative effect on the rest of the ecosystem and the native species in that ecosystem, or something to that effect, so it's basically getting at the idea that, you know, these species in these ecosystems, invasive or not, are extremely deeply entangled with one another. They have these relationships, even if, you know, in certain cases with invasive species, those relationships are not as beneficial to or reciprocal as one would want. But they still have these relationships, and it's never just a cut and dry, this species is all like only doing harm to this particular habitat, because ecosystems are so complex. And there's this example of a habitat near where I live that was slated for development. And it was a habitat that had a lot of herons. It had a heron rookery in it. And a bunch of people gathered together to try to stop this development from happening. And they were successful. And then saving the habitat made them feel, I think, a sense of responsibility to care for the habitat and to tend to the land. And so they went in to do some invasive species management removal, specifically removing English ivy, which is an invasive species where I live, or considered an invasive species where I live. And so, you know, a bunch of neighbors pulled this ivy out of the habitat and the herons left. And so the thinking is that, you know, of course, English ivy, it grows abundantly. It outcompetes a lot of ground cover native species like wild ginger and starflower and bleeding heart and whatever. But it also, in this particular case, created a really beneficial and attractive habitat, sense of cover specifically for the herons, because the herons would have their babies and the ivy created this camouflage, this cover. And so the herons felt less exposed when the ivy was there. This is what the common thinking goes. And so then when the ivy was removed, the herons felt too exposed and they left and they moved away. So yes, English ivy is outcompeting certain species. And at the same time, it is also in this particular case, benefiting the heron. And so it just really goes to show how interconnected and how complex the relationships that species have in ecosystems, native, non-native, invasive.
3: Yeah. And I guess you bringing up this story reminded me of something else about the book that I really appreciate, which is you have like a lot of sources that you cite and studies, and other stories like that, which I think really kind of helped frame things in a way where like any place that you live, like, you could apply these concepts to. And if one wanted to kind of explore one's own ecosystems and what's happening there, I'm sure there's just like countless cases where there are less documented or less explored cases of invasive species management taking place at a local level.
4: Mm-hmm.
3: Yeah, I don't know. We can't talk about everything that was in the book, but
4: yeah.
3: it's really impressive.
4: Yeah. And you know, after writing this book and talking to people who are coming to my book talks or reaching out to me online, I just keep hearing so many similar examples to this heron story. And yeah, it's just, as I said before, it just kind of underscores the inherent complexity of these ecosystems. And then also, you know, specifically that an extremely aggressive and tunnel vision-y perspective when engaging with these species is harmful. And, you know, obviously, lots of ways of managing invasive species are very obviously, clearly, objectively harmful to not, you know, obviously the species they're trying to eradicate, but also other species as well, like poisoning and herbicides. I found this statistic that I did not include in my book because I didn't know it at the time, but found it out recently that when herbicides or pesticides are applied, they only hit up to 10% of what they're targeting. So only 10% of these poisons are hitting the invasive species. The rest are being spread across the ecosystem and hurting native species as well. And so I think you have a lot of examples, a lot of different varied examples of the ways in which invasive species management can ultimately negatively impact the ecosystem, which isn't to say that maybe after a while, the eradication of the invasive species, eventually that ecosystem will restabilize and generate more biodiversity, which is, I think, obviously the goal. But I think the ways in which we are organizing invasive species management through this very biased tunnel vision perspective, informed also by a capitalist approach, you know, using the most quick and dirty methods like, you know, poisoning or bulldozing, that sacrifice native species as well, as just not the best approach by any stretch of the imagination to tending and to ecosystems and generating reciprocal ecological relationships.
3: Yeah. Well, can we return to the discussion of language for one more question?
4: Yeah, absolutely.
3: Because there was a major point in your book, which was plastic language and how plastic words are wielded to manipulate spaces and concepts. Could you outline that concept for us and talk about how it's weaponized in science specifically?
4: Yeah, absolutely. Yeah, I love plastic words. Is such a fascinating thesis, such an incredible topic. And I hope people who read my book, if nothing else, well, I hope they take a lot away, but I think plastic words is such a rich topic, and I hope people explore this concept more intensely as they read my book and apply it to all sorts of different disciplines beyond science and invasive species management, because it infects so many various areas of our lives. So plastic words, these are a class of terms coined by this German linguist philosopher named Uwe Porksten in the 80s. He was actually at this conference in Spain listening to this lecture in Spanish, and he's German. And he heard these words being used, this like certain type of word. He heard all this like certain type of word being used over and over again. And at the end of the speech, he sat there and he thought, you know, a lot was being said. I know a lot of words were coming out of this man's mouth, but I don't actually know what any of it actually meant. And so that inspired him to start classifying the words that he heard. And he discovered that these are words that were born in the vernacular and then adopted by science, and then they were brought then back into the vernacular, stripped of their original meaning, but infused with this aura and power and sense and authority of science and scientism. And these are words like development, progress, strategy, values, resource, manage. There's like 20 of them altogether. And they are words that sort of, you have a vague sort of idea of what they mean, but the definition in any sort of context is so slippery and hard to pin down. For example, management can mean its very inverse. You know, invasive species management, the word management is going to mean the very opposite as of economic, of the word management and economic management. And so these words also sort of, they don't invite conversation. They don't invite contestation. They kind of act as like a brick wall, like a word brick wall, where you just kind of hit yourself over and over again on the wall. You can't get through these words because they essentially they mean something, but they point to nothing is kind of what Uwe Porksen gets at. And here's an example. There was this on this, I was doing research for a podcast and I came across this incredible example from a timber company. They had this line on their website that said something like, we strive, and I'm going to count out the plastic words. Well, actually, I can't do that because this is a podcast, not a talk, but there's four plastic words in there. the sentence is, we strive to manage these resources sustainably while maintaining their economic, cultural, and environmental value. There, I put emphasis on the plastic word. So there's four of them in there. Sustainably is like maybe not, or like it wasn't a plastic word when Uwe Porksen was coming up with them, but I would argue that it is now. Anyway, so this is a very boring sentence. It doesn't say a lot. It sounds kind of good and like promising, like they're doing a good job. They're being responsible. It sounds, yeah, responsible and good, basically. But the fact of the matter is this is a timber company that has failed about 60% of its environmental inspections over, I think, like a 6-year period and contributes tremendously to environmental pollution as it engages in its logging practices. So these plastic words promise that they're doing, or, you know, they're trying and attempting to engage in logging in sustainable ways, maintaining environmental value, but in fact, they're doing the absolute opposite. And so this is a very clear example of the way in which plastic words can provide cover for business and industry to engage in problematic environmental practices.
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9: 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It's obviously great stuff, but don't take our word for it. 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
10: I'm Jordan Peterson. 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
9: So that's 12 Rules for What? A podcast about the far right. Get it anyway, you get your podcasts.
10: 12 Rules for What?
3: Yeah, and you had some pretty good studies in the book as well, like citations of the frequency of some of these words in science papers and yeah, like frankly ridiculous levels of usage. Yeah.
4: It's like 10%, right? 10% It has the same frequency as words like a, the, from, at, by, which are, a type of word that create the structure of sentences and paragraphs and language. And so they have the same frequency as these, like, pillars of sentences, these words do. And so, yeah, I thought that was very interesting and alarming.
3: Yeah. And then the frequency of jargon words too, between that and plastic words, kind of paints a picture of how inaccessible some of these publications are.
4: Yeah, absolutely. Yeah. And yeah, I really get in my book about how, the combination of inaccessible, inarticulate, unclear terms like plastic words and jargon words compounded with a very aggressive, like militaristic metaphor, create a very compelling but confusing narrative that just, we need to unpack this narrative and understand what is actually going on behind this metaphor, this militaristic metaphor and behind these inaccessible words.
3: Yeah. So why do you think that invasive species have been so potentially over-prioritized when people talk about conservation?
4: I think for a few reasons. The main reason, I think, because engaging in the Sisyphean conservation tactic of invasive species management allows broader systems of ecological degradation and capitalism to continue with no change. You can go out and weed ivy till the cows come home, all the while capitalism can continue functioning as it does. It does not invite broader systemic change. And it's something you too, as an individual, can do in your very own backyard and feel really, really good about yourself for removing that morning glory or English ivy or a buttercup that's always going to grow back. So it gives you the sort of, the Sisyphean, hamster wheel sort of task that makes you feel like you're doing a good job without actually changing anything on a broad, important, sustainable, long-term scale, which is the kind of work, the kind of systems change that we need if we are to really experience and invite a healthy living planet. And so essentially, basically, it just allows us to continue addressing the symptoms of a disease and hope and think that we can achieve health without actually addressing the disease itself.
3: Yeah. So speaking of the disease itself, you had a quote in there that Amar and I liked. I believe we need to create new societies that reaffirm that we are nature, one that is regenerative, restorative, sustainable. This is the only way that we are going to survive as a species and as a living planet. So you talk a little bit about the current predicament that we're in with capitalism and climate chaos. And then you also talk through some proposed solutions and things you've seen people doing that kind of help move us away from this view of nature and invasive species that we are currently in. Could you talk a little bit more about some of these proposed solutions and ways we can approach capitalism in our current framework?
4: Yes, absolutely. I'll maybe mostly focus on how these solutions can help us approach our understanding of ourselves in the natural world first, which then I think informs how we can approach capitalism. But I think, so in my book, I talk about, I spend a lot of time talking about solutions because I didn't want it to just be a critique book. But I do spend some time talking about false solutions until I start talking about like real solutions. And some false solutions, which I've kind of hinted at before, like, are, I think, you know, changing metaphor and changing language and changing how we talk and how we shape the story. I think it's very important to change how we shape the story of invasive species management, but I don't think that is going to change anything because I think our culture and the ways we act and the way we think informs how we talk, and it's not the other way around. I think I used to think it was language and story comes first and action follows, but now I think it's the other way around. Anyway, so one of the solutions that I propose, basically what I'm trying to get at is like an anti-capitalist ecology or a post-capitalist ecology that prioritizes the well-being of people and planet. And so one of the solutions I talk about, or, you know, one of the places I think we can draw inspiration from to generate solutions is from this really beautiful study where researcher Laura Ogden and anthropologist and member of the Anishinaabe tribe, Nicholas Rayo, came together to interview members of the Anishinaabe tribe about their perspectives of invasive species. And a lot of people were like, yeah, a lot of people they interviewed were like, yeah, these are species that we're concerned about the threat that they have to ecosystems and want to eradicate them in whatever way we can. But by and large, a lot of the people who were interviewed spoke more about their issue with what they call the invasive land ethic, which they said was predicated on ideas of private property, command and control forms of engaging with the natural world, and this idea that people and nature are separate. And so, you know, when I was reading that, I was like, oh, this is the militaristic metaphor they're talking about. And so, you know, they basically were getting at the idea that this invasive land ethic, this way of looking at the natural world through this particular lens, was far more ecologically damaging than invasive species. And the way in which they think about and engage with and consider invasive species is extremely different. You know, the people who were interviewed, it's extremely different from how, you know, the dominant militaristic perspective would have us look and perceive and think about invasive species, because the members of the Anishinaabe tribe who were interviewed discussed, you know, basically kind of this, like, they approach invasive species with a sense of empathy and curiosity, and ultimately predicated on this inherent value and belief that they have, which is that all beings deserve respect. And so, you know, when an invasive species would come into the ecosystem, they would look to where that invasive species was from to better understand the relationships it has in its own home, which would then inform how they saw it trying to form relationships in its new ecosystem. They would, you know, eradicate the invasive species if it became overabundant, but they would incorporate it into various cultural practices to develop those relationships with the invasive species. And then there was also this, like, as I said, the sense of empathy. This one person who was interviewed said, you know, I feel bad for these invasive species. They don't know they're invasive. They were brought here and they're just trying to grow and live. And so I think that perspective of the natural world, that like way of engaging and thinking about the natural world that is informed by care and curiosity and respect that the Anishinaabe speak about. And also specifically that people are not separate from nature is a really important and inspirational way, I think, of thinking about the natural world and forming better tactics of ecological repair. So that, I think, is one way in which we can engage in, that's like one possible solution specifically to invasive species management and our perspective of the natural world that will inform better invasive species management practices, better reciprocal forms of ecological repair and care. But, you know, ultimately, I think it's extremely difficult and under-prioritized to engage in that sort of level of care and respect, especially because it requires it really requires building those relationships, and observing and engaging, you know, one-on-one in your ecosystem, which is just something that, people just don't have time to do under, you know, in a capitalist society that requires, you know, so much time to be spent on obtaining funds to pay to live and working and you know, capitalism just like really inspires such corner cutting and quick fix solutions that harm everything. And so I think ultimately what I'm getting at is I don't think we can really have solutions to the ecological crisis and so many other crises that we face today under capitalism. I think, you know, as I said before, I think we need to stop addressing the symptoms of the disease that is capitalism. And so I talk at the end of my book that, like, I think, you know, the true solution to all these issues, including invasive species management and biodiversity loss and mass extinction and climate crisis, are to push for a transition to a post-capitalist world that prioritizes the well-being of people and planet, wherein engaging in those forms of anti-capitalist or post-capitalist ecologies will be much more possible and available.
3: Yeah. Just to jump back to something you mentioned before about people having more time to engage with the ecosystems and species around them. I think that's so powerful just because when you get time to engage with things, other living things, as individual beings instead of just like the things, the bad invasive species, it makes such a paradigm shift to like know them as individuals with like lives and habits and like a place in the ecosystems around you. And it makes it so much harder to decide that you have to eradicate them if it's something that you live with and you see how their lives intertwine with other things. So like that.
4: And actually I had this lovely person share a story that they had. They used to hate English ivy. They would go to the woods and it would like make them feel physically unwell to see all the English ivy everywhere, and they just hated it, and it kind of ruined their like appreciation of, you know, engaging in the natural world, because English ivy is everywhere. So just like kind of poisoned their experience of like being in nature, until they began creating English ivy woven baskets. And then in doing this practice, they developed this new relationship with English ivy. And so, you know, as they eradicated it to free various native species from, you know, allow various native species to thrive in ecosystems, they developed this like careful and considerate, respectful relationship with this plant, so that they, when they would go into forests, instead of thinking, "Oh, I hate this plant. I hate it. Why is it here? I hate it so much," they would see the English ivy and think, "I have a relationship with this plant, and I can recognize the multifaceted aspects that this plant has to offer. And I, you know, and I am going to make some baskets later today." And I think that's just such a beautiful switcheroo perspective from like hating something to really becoming fond of something, and that something being an invasive species.
3: Yeah. That's lovely.
4: And he gave me an English ivy basket at my talk in Portland, and it was so sweet.
3: Oh, cool. Yeah, I know personally, I guess they're not necessarily demonized that much, but I lived with some Mediterranean house geckos, and that definitely made me think a lot differently, because people would, you know, they wouldn't say, "Oh, let's get rid of them," but it'd be a non-native species, and they don't do anything bad. Like, they just chill by your house and eat bugs. And it was lovely to see their little family growing up and they're multiplying and hanging out and eating bugs. And
11: Absolutely.
3: Did you personally have any particular either animals or plants or parts of the landscape that you connected with and kind of changed your perspective on things?
11: Aside from all of them, I think I've like really developed quite a relationship with barred owls. It's a funny story. I was in this like nature park near where I lived and I've gotten quite good at doing barred owl calls. And I was, with an old lover of mine at the time and we were walking through the woods at night and he was talking about something and I was hooting at the owls and then he was like, I should stop talking because this is cool that you're hooting at these owls. And after he said that, one of the owls I was talking to swooped down right over his head and like brushed his hair and then flew away. And I don't know, spent so much time in the past, like hanging out with those barred owls. I saw them have like a battle with the crows at one point. I followed them all over the forest one day. So I have such a fondness for barred owls. They're one of my favorites and they're so magical, really. They're like, I don't know, they're like gods of the forest, the way they look at you, you know?
3: Yeah. I don't think I've ever seen any, but they sound amazing.
11: Oh, they're great. Their stomachs look like labyrinths. They're beautiful.
3: Cool.
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12: Hello, Inman here from Strangers in a Tangled Wilderness, an anarchist publishing collective that's been putting out work for over 20 years. We just put out a new book, and we think you're really going to like this one. Orso, Wartime Journals of an Anarchist, contains the first-person narrative of Lorenzo Orsetti, also known as Heval Tekosher Peling, now Shahid Tekosher, an internationalist soldier in Rojava. Orso's journals were originally published in their native Italian following his death, and we have the great honor of publishing the first English edition. It's through our devotion to each other that we, all of us, live forever. This memoir is a story of the everyday bravery that not only defeated the Islamic State, but proved that a better world is possible and within our grasp. That's what Margaret Kiljoy had to say about the book. What will you say about it? If you want a sneak peek for free, you can read the essay Martyr Culture by Sarah Bloom, which accompanies and helps contextualize Orso's journals. You can also hear an audio feature of the essay, as well as my interview with Sarah about her essay on the Strangers in a Tangled Wilderness podcast, or Live Like the World is Dying. Find it all at tangledwilderness.org. And remember, every storm begins with a single raindrop. Try to be that raindrop. Or so.
3: Well, to bring things back to a slightly more negative side of things, one ultimate goal for pivoting off this destructive and extractive path we're on is the abolition of capitalism, but the road to doing so seems long and complex. Is there a way that you personally reckon with the complexity of the task or multiple tasks at hand?
11: Yeah. So in my book, at the very end of my book, because, you know, I'm advocating for basically anti-capitalist revolution, I talk about various ways we can, ways in which this seems possible and even likely to me. I'm quite hopeful, and maybe I'm a little too optimistic, but I think, you know, being hopeful, really helps me think through the options and strategies, I guess we have. But, I talk about, the ideas of prefiguration and dual power, which, as I kind of mentioned in my bio, are basically planting the literal and figurative seeds of a post-capitalist society that prioritizes the well-being of people and planet within this existing world, this crumbling capitalist world, so that the transition to a new and better world will be easier and infrastructure will already be in place. And so I really spent a lot of time and actually had a discussion group going for a while where we talked about specifically the barriers that we face to a post-capitalist society that prioritizes the well-being of people and planet, and how we can, instead of just banging our head on these barriers over and over again or avoid them, how we can go over them or under them or around them and find other ways, not necessarily through them, but beyond them to make this reality more possible. And I also talk about in my book too, like, I'm of the opinion that I think, you know, we're experiencing climate chaos to an absurd degree, you know, especially recently with the heat waves in Europe and France. And,

0: which most often what happens is people come together to support one another and care for each other. And these capitalist mythologies of rugged individualism, of every man for himself, of us versus them, of, you know, climbing the corporate ladder, all these capitalist mythologies and goals and priorities just make no sense and fall apart. And we realize, you know, in these moments of crises that we need one another and we need this planet. And that's kind of all that matters at the end of the day. And so my hope and vision for the world and the silver lining that I guess I see for climate crisis, even though I don't like when books talk about silver linings to climate crisis. I see that all the time and it really pisses me off. But here I am anyway, talking a little bit about that. But I think, you know, the silver lining I see is that as crises continue to unfold, we're going to more and more, there's going to be like a reckoning and a realization and a broad movement and understanding that capitalism is what is causing this suffering for everything and that we can push for a better world. And so I think that that will happen. I do think that will happen. But I think what we need to be doing now then as we wait for that to happen is think about the infrastructure that we need to support the communities that we live in that transition and that post-capitalist society. And so that's kind of where the conversations I have with my friends and family lie these days is what's the infrastructure we need? How can we secure it? How can we make that possible? And because I just think that's like kind of the most important, those are the most important questions we can be asking ourselves and coming up with answers for today as climate crisis and chaos continues to unfold.
1: Yeah. Or figuring out where your group can fit in when things like reach a point where you have something to do. Like
0: exactly.
1: There was a Like there was an article I read quite a while back about in Lebanon after the port explosion, there was a vegan group, and because people were having economic difficulties, they were doing educational things about how to eat well and healthy on a vegan diet because all these people were vegan out of necessity because they couldn't afford meat or yogurt or things they were used to, which I thought was such a cool way of adapting.
0: Yeah, no, that's great. Absolutely. Yeah.
1: Yeah. You cited in the book a study from 2019 that was analyzing decades of data from, I want to say the 1950s up until around 2008, 2009, where it said that states got more repressive following natural disasters, which was something I hadn't read before, but like it makes sense on a, a gut level of what's experienced. So I think your point to being organized and figuring out what you're going to need is a good counterpoint as like a way we can kind of preemptively be ready for that move from the state.
0: Yeah, no, absolutely. And I think that study, I think it was specifically focusing on island states, but I think the takeaways are can be applied to other situations as well. But yeah, basically like after a natural disaster, I think it was like 10 years after the natural disaster, the state would have experienced like a drastic increase in like authoritative or totalitarian or oppressive practices and tactics. And I think Rebecca Solnit talked a little bit about this too. When natural disasters unfold, the state will like try to increase control and pressure on the people engaging, you know, engaged in the natural disaster, experiencing side effects of the natural disaster. Because I think, and this is kind of like the thesis that I'm kind of playing with here that I, you know, I can't really prove exactly, but I'm getting at the idea that I think the state, what it fears is that people will recognize that they don't need the state and they don't need to be organized under these capitalist rules and priorities, because when natural disasters come around, most people recognize the failure of the state and the failure of capitalism and the importance of one another and the natural world. And that is the priority. And so I'm kind of playing with the idea that I think the state responds in more oppressive ways to crush those imaginings and realizations of the importance of revolution.
1: Yeah, that makes sense. Well, do you have any projects that you're working on now? I think you just wrapped up your book tour, right? So I imagine you've been fairly busy, but do you have stuff you're working on now or that you're planning to work on in the future?
0: Yeah, now I'm taking a long break from book promo and thinking about my book. Not that long, like 2 months, I guess. But actually, I'm going to visit some comrades in France in September. And I'm just

0: going to not think about anything for a while. But I do have another book that I have a book proposal for that I'm pitching already, and I probably should wait a little bit, but I want to get that one out there. But this is one that, because all my books kind of poke holes in the capitalist mythologies we think about today. This one is exploring the idea of the modern capitalist home and sort of thinking about the mythologies that the modern capitalist home has us engage in, think about, and act in, like the separation between ourselves and one another, the ideas of rugged individual, the nuclear family, and also the idea that we're separate from the natural world as well, because, you know, how we engage in our home and the way in which we purchase products and sustain ourselves in the modern home is very inherently separate from the natural world. And so I'm also getting at the idea of the ways in which our modern homes are haunted by capitalist practices of extraction and exploitation of people and planet. And so how the products that we have in our home are haunted by those ghosts, and ways in which we can do away with this capitalist home and find a better way to come home together with one another and with the natural world. So that's what's on the docket for the next book.
1: I am excited to read that one.
0: Yeah, I'm excited to write it. I think it'll be a little less controversial than this one, which is both fun and not exciting, but I'm very excited to work on that. Yeah.
1: Yeah. I'm kind of excited to see where you go for home, both as like a physical space and a concept that people inhabit.
0: Yeah. No, absolutely. It's such an interesting concept. And, you know, also like in fiction, the idea of the home is like often like representative of the mental state of the character in the story or book that the home is a prominent feature in. And as the home falls into disarray, it means that the character's mental state is also falling apart. So what does our modern home and the way it is organized and structured say about our mental state as a society?
1: Yeah. Are you going to look at various kind of other home configurations that exist, in radical spaces or intentional spaces? Cool.
0: Yeah. In this book, I sort of touch a little bit on that. I talk a little bit about like different land projects and communes and other ways that like anti-capitalist or post-capitalist or non-capitalist ways of attempts at living. And I'm definitely going to explore that in more depth in my home book.
1: That is very exciting. Awesome. Thank you so much.
0: Yeah, thank you so much for having me. This was so fun.
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0: Well, this is the longest session I have ever been in my life, and my voice is about to fall apart, so I'm going to sing the last one, Rather We Are. I bet if I was to make a book right now about what that song was, I wouldn't make very much money.
1: Right.
0: Which one is it?
1: Sorry.
0: Well, all right. I mean, what that sounds. When the union's inspiration through the workers' blood shall run, there can be no power greater anywhere beneath the sun. Yet what force on

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Welcome to the Project Censored radio show on Pacifica Radio. I'm your co-host, Eleanor Goldfield. This week, news that didn't make the news from Palestine. First up, I sit down with Palestinian writer and researcher Nadine Sayegh to discuss her latest piece, State Soldiers and Systematic Sadism, the Israeli Military's Normalization of Sexual Violence. Nadine explains the Israeli Hasbara tactic of purple washing, the global north's violent feminism, and the confluence of sex and genocidal violence. We discuss the media's failure to place accountability on systems, suggesting that the problem, much like with the U.S.'s own torture programs, is just a few bad eggs. Next up, Associate Editor at the Electronic Intifada, Nora Beres-Friedman, comes back on the show to discuss the latest news from Palestine. What's the story with Hamas stepping down as concentration camps are constructed inside the concentration camp of Gaza, and as the so-called ceasefire continues to be violently broken by Israel daily? Nora also discusses the most recent violent escalations of settler violence in the occupied West Bank and the media's continued failure to cover it, and if they do, to cover it only from the side of Israeli propaganda. All this and more coming up now on Project Censored.

0: Thanks, everyone, for joining us at the Project Censored radio show. I'm your co-host, Eleanor Goldfield. We're very glad right now to be joined by Nadine Sayegh, who's a Palestinian multidisciplinary writer and researcher focusing on the Arab-speaking world. Her work spans gender, geopolitics, human security, and the occupied Palestinian territories. She holds an MA in media and the Middle East from SOAS, London, and a doctorate in philosophy from the University of Toulouse, where her dissertation examined multiscalar gendered oppression in Palestine and Jordan. Her research and commentary have been found in scholarly and journalistic venues, with select works translated internationally. Nadine, thanks so much for joining us.
1: Thank you so much for having me.
0: Absolutely. And I just want to let folks know that we're going to be discussing torture and sexual torture as well. So this is your warning. And Nadine, I wanted to have you on to discuss the latest piece that you wrote called State Soldiers and Systematic Sadism, the Israeli Military's Normalization of Sexual Violence. And you write, quote, the systematic sexual torture occurring inside IOF detention facilities did not begin in May 2026 and it will not end with a UN listing. What it does is remove one alibi, the claim that these are unverified allegations on the margins of credibility. They are verified, they are patterns, and they are state policy, end quote. And you write about so-called purple washing and how that serves to justify and normalize this kind of horrific violence. And listeners might have heard the terms greenwashing and pinkwashing before, but might not be familiar with the term purple washing. So, Nadine, could you start off by telling us what purple washing is and how it functions in cases like these?
1: Yeah, of course. So a lot of scholars have been doing research on this topic, and it's essentially the use of the gendered narrative or women's empowerment narratives to basically wash away their crimes. So in the case of Israel, they use it in a twofold manner. The first would be the way, I'm not sure if you've seen this, but there's a tendency to sexualize female IDF soldiers. There's a lot of pictures in short shorts posing with guns. And I think that's to elicit primal responses, mostly in men. Also, kind of encouraging a feeling of wanting to protect them or seeing them as, you know, things to be protected. The second way is to distract from the fact that, well, of course, that they're committing this grave sexual and physical crimes against men, women, and children. And it's framing also Palestinian men as, you know, a very Orientalist trope of the big bad Arab, and we need to save these women from these evil men, positioning themselves as the saviors, positioning themselves as forward thinking when it comes to gender equality. So in essence, it's just there to distract from the fact of the continuous war crimes they're committing against Palestinian people.
0: I mean, this is something that has cropped up before, not just in occupied Palestine, but I mean, you see this in the U.S. and actually Mint Press News reported years ago on how e-girls lure boys into joining the army in the U.S. And then, of course, Israel uses like these thirst traps. They've got pages called like IDF babes that conflate genocidal violence with sex. And then, of course, there's these like so-called birthright trips where young Jews are encouraged very extremely to hook up with IOF soldiers. And it's this weird confluence of grossly objectifying women and then also holding them up as objectifiers, or far worse, like torturers and genociders. Yeah. I mean, you know, looking at the U.S. history again, photos coming out of Abu Ghraib prison in Iraq in 2004. Exactly. And of course, you've got pop culture, G.I. Jane, and, you know, you've got Genocide Barbie, Gal Gadot as Wonder Woman. And the way that militarized violence and sex have been so entwined and normalized, it's actually almost the realization of it as somebody who grew up in Europe and the U.S., that was felt more shocking to me than the fact itself that this was just so normalized and nobody ever questioned it. It was just like, yes, of course sex and violence go together. Why, how would they not?
1: 100%. And like my main issue is that it's definitely not a new phenomenon. And I think that Abu Ghraib is the thing that set the precedent for this to be permissible, because now we have documented cases. I mean, it's not just now. We've had documented cases for years, but now the UN added them to the blacklist. I'm not sure to what end, to be honest, because since May, nobody really has been held accountable. The crimes against these people hasn't stopped. And it's a continuous cycle that has now become part and parcel of the system, which maybe in previous instances they would do more to cover it up, but certainly not now. Certainly they're going on parades, you know, on different media outlets saying with pride that they've committed these acts. And the issue for me is the US politicians also are concerned. This is the most severe language they've used. Some politicians here and there have seen they're concerned and that Israel should hold them accountable. But for me, it's like, how is the devil going to take demons to court? It's not really going to do anything. One of these international bodies that we've created as a society to deal with these kinds of issues, someone needs to intervene, because the scale is insane and the depravity of the torture itself has escalated to, it hurts me to, I when I was writing this piece, I cried for 2 days afterwards. I could not stop crying. I was doing a little bit of research again before this talk, and there's a new Al Jazeera documentary, part of their Fault Line series, that's called Into the Darkness. And I recommend that everybody listen, watch it, because it will open your eyes to really the depravity. It's so terrible.
0: Yeah, it is. And I think, you know, to your point, the purposeful looking away, particularly by media, and you mentioned this in your article, how, like, for instance, headlines sanitized the rape and torture to death of the Palestinian surgeon, Dr. Adnan Al-Bursh, and saying he died in prison, as if, like, this is just, he just died of natural causes, or he slipped and tripped on something or something like that. And indeed, you see in the New York Times op-ed that, like, a lot of people have pointed to this recently and said, hey, the New York Times finally covered the systematic rape of Palestinian prisoners. But if you read the article, it's made very clear that these people are acting alone and that Israel as a state entity should hold no responsibility for these actions, despite the fact that those who raped and tortured Palestinian prisoners to death have been celebrated on Israeli television in the Knesset. And as you write in the piece, quote, by framing victims individually rather than as part of a systematic apparatus of state violence, media outlets obscure the structural, deliberate use of sexualized and gendered violence as a tool of occupation, end quote. And so I wonder if you could talk a little bit more about, like, how media has really promoted this idea that, like, look, we shouldn't hold Israel accountable for just, like, clearly what are some bad eggs.
1: Yeah, and I find that a bit bizarre, considering that the Israelis themselves have institutionalized this as policy. If you look at their Knesset videos, there's recordings of members of parliament openly saying that anything that they do, they use the term Nukhba, which is the Arabic word for elite, which refers to the elite forces of Hamas. So when they have these Nukhba terrorists, anything is permitted, and it's been stated openly. They are allowed to do whatever they want to these people. And then we have this whole issue of how do we classify who's, you know, it's just this framework that they use to justify against anyone, because their cases of rape, of the confirmed cases from the UN, which is 31, even though we've had since just November, I think, that 330 reported cases, and that's not even including the bodies that were sent back from State Ayman to Gaza, and the inspections by Gazan physicians who have found perforated rectums, they have found internal bleeding, clear signs of torture. So at this point, when it comes to anything relating to Palestine, I have, not just myself, me and every other Arab person in this world, have completely lost faith in anything that was remotely credible, from the BBC to CNN. Nobody is reporting the truth on anything, which is, it's more than even adding insult to injury, because it just perpetuates. If you leave the public uneducated or uninformed about the crimes that are happening, there will be no outrage. There will be no moral outrage, which these crimes moral outrage is the bare minimum that is justified, and they're obscuring all of these things, even in their, you know, incidental reporting of, yeah, it's this one-off kind of thing, when the Israelis are telling you otherwise, from their own mouths, in their own language. How do we still have these different outlets reporting that it's individual cases? And speaking of this, actually, I had this piece ready, prepared, completely done in November last year. And I had tried to submit it to different outlets. I do have a very good relationship with the Institute of Palestine Studies. They do incredible work. But I was trying to find an outlet with maybe a wider reach or an audience that might not know or not might not be as informed as the readers for the work of Institute of Palestine Studies. And I was continuously rejected. Sometimes they wouldn't even answer my emails. And it was only till this New York Times op-ed came out that the subject gained traction. And for, 6 months, I was just completely baffled because it's ongoing. It's not stopped. It didn't, I caught on in November, but this has been happening since October 7th. So I'm not very hopeful, even with this UN blacklist. It's, again, to what end? It doesn't change any material conditions of the people. It doesn't release anybody from custody. And yes, we are talking about sexual violence, but there is torture, there is starvation, there is zip tying arms and legs and keeping prisoners face down for days. They have in the state Ayman, they have one released prisoner who spoke anonymously. He said there is something called in Arabic taboot, which is coffin. And they just throw people in there for sometimes a day, for sometimes for two. There's all kinds of visceral, violent torture against, indiscriminately against women, children, and men, not even affiliated with any religious, political resistance. They're just civilians. They're just civilians that are taken and tortured. That's basically what's happening.
0: Yeah, and to be clear, even if they are quote-unquote enemy combatants, you're not allowed to torture them either. Like, that was, you know, that was one of the things that was brought up after Abu Ghraib and was brought up with the CIA torture program. Like, you're not supposed to do that even if you can prove that they're enemy combatants. And, of course, this always gets into a gray area with the U.S. because when you invade a country, people have the right to defend themselves against an invading force. But the U.S. has never, like, not invaded a country. So it gets really messy there for the U.S. with regards to ever having cared about international law. But I want to look at the flip side of this too, because you still to this day, like, the corporate media ran with stories of mass rape of Israeli women on October 7th, exactly. Even though that story was debunked so thoroughly that if you still believe it today, then you probably also believe in flat earth. So there's like the provable use of rape as torture and murder by Israelis while attempting to fabricate stories of rape by Palestinians as an excuse to commit genocide. And the, like, these outlets have still not come out and apologized profusely for, you know, for running with this fake story. And again, even in that New York Times op-ed, you know, I can't remember his name because he's too unimportant and irritating to remember, but he says, like, oh, well, I think that the rape of Israelis is terrible. And I think that the rape of Palestinians, and it's like, but there's no evidence that Israelis were raped on October 7th. So what are you talking about? You're just making things up.
1: We could see the condition of the prisoners of war taken after the October 7th attacks, and we could see the conditions that they came out in. Everybody was well fed. There was no signs, visible signs of any markings on their body. They were taken care of better than the population that was enduring and is still enduring genocide. So I don't know. I think I have lost all hope in any semblance of morality from institutions coming, specifically from the US, but also I see it in the UK, I see it in other countries, and it's quite upsetting to me because these institutions have journalists in them, and journalists are supposed to be operating with integrity. They are supposed to be reporting. It is supposed to be a dignified job. It's supposed to be something of public service, the fourth estate. And for what? For what if you're going to be propaganda machines? I don't think they're ever going to regain their credibility. I think, thank God for social media, even though the platforms, Meta specifically, goes above and beyond to shadow ban content from Palestinians and anything relating to Palestine. But people on the ground and local civil society organizations in Palestine are doing everything humanly possible to get the message across. And I think even just the visceral scenes from the bombardment of Gaza is enough for majority of the world's population to look and say there is something deeply, deeply wrong with a state that uses violence as its modus operandi.
0: Just want to remind listeners that you're tuned to the Project Censored radio show on Pacifica Radio, and I am your co-host, Eleanor Goldfield, and I am speaking to Palestinian writer and researcher Nadine Sayegh about her latest piece, State Soldiers and Systematic Sadism, the Israeli Military's Normalization of Sexual Violence. I wanted to ask you a little bit about that, because you write about, quote, the inutility of international legal mechanisms. And we've talked on the show before about how bizarre it is to think that the entity that created Israel, namely the UN, would be the entity to dismantle it, right? And in the US, there's a saying, you can't tear down master's house with master's tools. And it feels to me that as a journalist and as an organizer that Palestine broke down this flimsy facade, the fragile myth of many things, but perhaps most importantly for us in the global north, it broke down the idea that we have structures of government and society that uphold human rights, freedom and justice. We never did, and we still don't. And so then the question becomes, what does that mean for these so-called civilizations with liberty and justice for all? What does that say about our failures and now our responsibilities to hold these systems accountable? Because there's truly nothing in our systems to hold themselves accountable, right? They're not going to look in the mirror one day and be like, God, I'm terrible. So I'm curious to hear your thoughts, Nadine, on what does that actually look like? What kind of international mechanisms, or what kind of mechanisms in general, would you like to see that would actually precipitate accountability?
1: Well, I mean, we have the institutions there. The frameworks are there. They exist. They just need to be implemented. And that's where we have a problem, because I don't really know if, I mean, we can see mass protests across the world. We've seen it to be one of the most biggest unifying factors across the globe in recent history. And I think the people in power need to address this, because not just the people in power. I'm just going to leave them to the side for one second and talk about the populations in the global north. And I need them to understand the concept roughly of the imperial boomerang. Whatever is happening to us here now will happen to you eventually. This is not a question. They are using us as a laboratory to test the most violent, to see how much they can get away with. And we can see this already happening with the NYPD, who are trained by the IDF. We can see this with ICE, who are trained by the IDF. It's going to continue. They are battle testing weapons on Gaza and south of Lebanon. They are battle testing weapons to be used in future war against other populations in the future. So I think everybody should be very wary, not just because a miscellaneous group of people somewhere in the world are being hurt, but the planet as a whole, the system that we are deluded into thinking that we live in, where there's such a thing as human rights, it's being eroded. And I really think people should take precautions by defending where it's being tested, by doing everything humanly possible, if not for the Palestinians, then for themselves in the future. And I think a lot of people have realized that the ICC and the ICJ and the UN have lost credibility. So for me, the only solution is the neighboring countries in the region, which again are in a US chokehold. So, you know, I don't want to be a pessimist, but from where I stand, I've been writing about this for the last decade, if not more. I am Palestinian. I am not allowed to enter my country. It's just my life. And I've been trying to find hopes in external institutions. So far, it has failed. The only thing that has really done anything for us is resistance movements. And I think the reason that it didn't quite make the changes that we had hoped for was because of a lack of support. I have faith in people. I have faith in people across the world. I have faith that this is resonating with them. And I have faith that they know how to deal with their own governments. They know what works. Organizers know what works. And I just hope that this is not something that fades into the background of their memory, that it's just another thing that happened to the Arab world and we'll be okay. I hope the images of torn children's body parts will stay in the collective conscious until something changes.
0: Yeah, and I think there's definitely, you know, you're talking in the article about normalizing the torture and the rape in these prisons, but I think that there's obviously the larger issue of normalizing all of it, you know, that people mm-hmm. now normalize scrolling past these horrific images and news out of Gaza, but also now Lebanon and Iran mm-hmm. and, mm-hmm. you know, Venezuela. And like, it just becomes almost like a trauma porn that is meted out and people become kind of numb to it. And it's so important that we don't. And I, you know, to your point about governments, I recall a friend of mine who's been on the show several times, Matthew Ho. He's a former State Department, worked at the State Department, was a Marine. And at the time that I was organizing against the Second Iraq War, he was in the State Department. Our lives found each other after the fact. But he said, once I became like a veteran for peace, people would ask me like, what did you guys think about the protests that were happening against the Iraq war? You know, millions of people. And he's like, oh, we didn't. Nobody talked about it. Nobody cared. And so for me, especially as an organizer, you know, I feel like at this point, trying to reach those people, they already know. They're well aware mm-hmm. of what's going on. They have all of the intel. They're not confused, you know? Mm-hmm. So trying to get them to see it is a waste of time. The more powerful organizing happens when you target economic institutions, when you target institutions that move the war machine, right? Not targeting people's consciences, because I think we should just really be operating on the idea that they don't have one, and that they're well aware of what's going on, and they're well aware of the horrors that are meted out on their watch. And I just wanted to wrap up here with a question that kind of circles us back to your work on gender. And another trope that I've been hearing since after 9/11, since the U.S. invaded Afghanistan and then later Iraq, was we have to go save the women, as if you could save someone by bombing their home place. And B, as if the U.S.
1: we
0: is some kind
1: saving.
0: Of...
1: We don't need saving. We don't need saving. We're fine. We're good. As an Arab woman, we're good. We're good. That's all I have to say on that, because like... it's crazy. It's absolutely crazy to me that in any person's logical mind, that makes sense. Like removing autonomy of people who make choices according to their culture just makes no sense. And I really hope that people don't fall for that anymore, because that's just, come on, man. Like, come on.
0: I mean, this is the thing that I find important to highlight, is that it's as if the U.S. is some kind of beacon of feminism.
1: Yeah.
0: Femicides, I mean, no one,
1: like, in the U.S.
0: Actually, zero people in the Epstein files have been arrested. Zero. People are constantly going and talking about rape and sexual assault, and the U.S. does mm-hmm. not care. And so I think yeah. that's the other thing. It's like there's still this idea that, oh, that when it comes to feminism, the West is up here and the Arab worlds and Latin America are down here. And it's like the lived experiences of women are in stark contrast to this propaganda campaign that suggests that so-called Western feminism is totally where it's at.
1: And the fact that Western feminism as a school of thought completely excludes the rights, it's complicit at this point, because if none of these organizations blinked an eye from all of these reports of sexual torture, then also I think a lot of Arab women are now resentful to that kind of thought. They don't even want to identify as feminists because it's brought nothing positive to us. It made no changes. And actually, I just want to add one last thing about this specifically, that if I mean, part of my dissertation research is looking at all these laws that are so-called oppressive to women here. And if you look at the origin of all of these laws, they come from like colonial inheritance. They come from laws that were in France, from laws that were in the UK. This crime of passion slash honor killing thing that, you know, everyone thinks is so prevalent here is a crime of passion. It was also allowed in the US. A man who got, a bit overheated from seeing his lover with someone else has a right to kill her. Oppression of women is a global issue. And I would hope that any woman listening to this show, I know, I don't have to hope. I know that she relates to what I'm saying because we've all endured harassment, sometimes abuse. We've endured all of the symptoms of this oppression. And I really hope that that could be something of a unifying factor in the future. And let's not look at someone has it better and someone doesn't. We're all in the same boat. We're literally in the same boat. So let's not drown. Let's not throw each other off the boat, you know?
0: Yeah, absolutely. And I mean, there are so many places we could go, you know, how like basically then how that also relates to how the quote unquote West or the global North looks at Arab men in relation to Arab women. I mean, it's all very, very distorted and on purpose, of course, because if you can dehumanize people on that level, then the kind of terrorism that you mete out upon them is more palatable to the people, which is why, of course, it's so important to make sure that these stories are uplifted and not just left in some filing cabinet at the UN. Again, folks, the piece that Nadine wrote is called State Soldiers and Systematic Sadism, the Israeli Military's Normalization of Sexual Violence. And that is up at palestinestudies.org, palestine-studies.org. Nadine, thank you so much for taking the time to sit down with us and for all of the work that you do.
1: Thank you so much for having me and for letting me discuss this in an open way. I really appreciate you letting me on this platform to speak from this perspective, really.
0: Of course, anytime. You're listening to the Project Censored radio show on Pacifica Radio, and I am your co-host, Eleanor Goldfield. Coming up next on the program, I sit down with Associate Editor at the Electronic Intifada, Nora Behrs-Friedman, to talk about the latest news from Palestine. That's coming up right now, so please stay with us.
2: Thanks everyone for joining us at the Project Censored radio show. I'm your co-host, Eleanor Goldfield, and we're very glad to be joined again by Nora Behrs-Friedman, who's the associate editor at Electronic Intifada and the co-host of their weekly live stream. Nora, thanks so much for coming back on the show.
3: It's always my pleasure and honor, Eleanor. Thank you for having me.
2: Absolutely. And so for folks listening, so you're aware, we're recording this on Monday, July 27th, and it will air a week from today. So if things happen that shift this story, I'm sorry, I don't have a crystal ball. But starting off here, back in on July 6th, Hamas announced that it would be stepping down from governing Gaza. And Hamas spokesman Hazem Qassem told AFP that the group took the decision to relinquish charge, quote, in order to remove any pretexts for the occupation, which continues its aggression and war of extermination, end quote. And of course, my question or statement here is Israel was terrorizing Gaza long before Hamas was even formed. And the idea that this will somehow pacify them seems absurd. So Nora, starting off here, could you give listeners your analysis of this move and why and what it entails?
3: Yeah, it's a really interesting political development. And as you say, it hasn't changed anything on the ground, especially when we look at the last 3 years of an ongoing genocide. Israel has made every excuse and, you know, justification for this genocide, saying, you know, blaming it all on this political party and the armed factions associated with it and other parties as well. But really putting the blame on Hamas, which was a democratically elected political party elected in 2006, to the chagrin of all Western powers who were trying to make sure that their favorite party, Fatah, would win the elections, and they did not. Hamas won the elections, and ever since, they've been punished by various means. So right after the 2006 elections in Gaza, Israel imposed a siege and blockade that is continuing and entrenching to this very day, of course. And Hamas has always said you know, it wants to transition out of this kind of technocratic political structure, especially, you know, as a way to kind of hold Israel and the US's feet to the fire here. When they say, you know, Hamas must be dismantled and, you know, it can't be allowed to govern Gaza anymore. Hamas is like, fine, you know, we're going to dismantle our emergency committee that was put in place. And we are, you know, open, as we have said, since the beginning of this fraudulent ceasefire in October 2025, we're open to this other, you know, formation politically that will lead to the end of the siege and the genocide and the occupation of Gaza. Hamas has confirmed everything that they said that they would do. They have not resisted militarily since October 2025. They have conceded now political, some forms of political power in terms of the governing structure in Gaza. And yet, of course, Israel has not stopped the siege. Israel has not come through with any of these, you know, supposed commitments that it made in October. Gaza is being bombed continuously, incessantly. They are taking more and more land. The theft of land in Gaza is now nearly 70%. People are being squeezed continuously. There is little to no humanitarian aid. The hospitals are still being targeted. Medicines, medications, basic medical supplies, equipment are still not being let in. These were all guaranteed under the terms of the so-called ceasefire, and Israel has not made any even goodwill gestures. They've just expanded and violated the ceasefire on an hourly basis in Gaza ever since. And so this was, you know, Hamas declaring a few weeks ago that it would, you know, sort of dismantle its emergency government committee and allow in for, you know, under the so-called Trump's, you know, board of peace colonial fantasy, that they would welcome the Palestinian, you know, governing bodies that were vetted and accepted under the terms of the so-called board of peace into Gaza to help run Gaza. Of course, none of that has happened. Israel and the U.S. are continuing to squeeze Palestinians, are continuing to assassinate civil police officers, are continuing to assassinate, you know, civil defense personnel, rescuers. They're continuing to target rescuers and ambulances and fire services and any sort of security personnel that are helping to coordinate the entry of the little humanitarian aid that comes in. So there have been literally thousands of violations since the October 2025 so-called ceasefire. We need a new word to describe exactly what this thing is, because it's not a ceasefire. It's a continuous fire. And, you know, Hamas has agreed to and has accepted all of these terms to stop the slaughter of their people, and Israel has not. So this move was really a practical sort of public assertion that, see, everything we say we will do, we do. And everything that Israel agrees to is consistently violated. And yet the world just keeps letting this genocide go on. And it is just, there are no words to describe how horrific it continues to be.
0: And do you think that they actually will follow through with this? Or is it basically to say, like, hey, here's what we were going to do, but if you're not going to, like, we're not going to do the thing if you're not going to do the thing.
3: Yeah, I mean, it remains to be seen. Really, you know, it's not up to Palestinians to try and appeal to the morality of the occupiers. It is the responsibility of the West to rein in and punish Israel as a genocider, occupier, apartheid state to stop this slaughter. And, you know, Palestinians have done everything they can, and still the world is not holding up its end of the bargain. You know, Palestinians will liberate themselves. They don't need, you know, help liberating themselves. They're not appealing to the world to come to their salvation because they are incapable of doing it themselves. They're appealing to the world to make the slaughter stop. And so it remains to be seen what happens next.
0: Yeah, I mean, I'm reminded of Rafat Al-Arir said, what a ceasefire with Israel means is that we cease and they keep firing.
3: Yeah, that's it.
0: I wanted to dig more into, you know, quote unquote plans, because you mentioned the Orwellian Board of Peace. And exactly a year ago, almost, I think it was early July, Haaretz actually ran the headline, Israel wants to build the most moral concentration camp in the world.
3: Yeah. This is unironically, yeah.
0: Yeah, yeah, no, like,
3: yeah,
0: I feel like we're just living in a giant onion headline these days. Yeah. Like, it's so,
3: I know.
0: And of course, you know, fast forward to today and, you know, you've got these quote unquote humanitarian shelters, which humanitarian is also a word that needs to just change, yes, because like ceasefire, it means nothing anymore. And I was wondering, Nora, could you talk a little bit about these concentration camps? Like, what does this look like? And, you know, you mentioned the, you know, the 70%, there was the yellow line, now there's an orange line, like all these lines, the concentration camps, AKA humanitarian shelters, like what's going on with this construction and these lines that the IOF are setting up here?
3: Yeah. Yeah, it really is. It's dystopian. I mean, it would make any sci-fi novelist blush at how heavy-handed this all is, right? I mean, the Israelis have been constructing these so-called like pilot cities in the ruins of what was Rafah in the south, you know, a city that was once home to, you know, 500,000 people is now rubble. You know, this has always been the plan of Israel, to completely erase major population centers in Gaza and across Palestine. I mean, since its inception in 1948, of course. But in the past, you know, year or so, as they've steadily depopulated, ethnically cleansed and genocided people in the south of the Gaza Strip, they've been constructing these humanitarian concentration camps in the desert where they, you know, it's so colonial and so unbelievably racist, I mean, of course, because that's what the Zionist project is, that they think that by, you know, by the continuous starvation of Palestinians, the withholding of medical supplies and medical treatment, the, you know, shutting off of all water and flooding the markets, you know, the only things that are really getting into the markets right now in the small strip of land that Gaza is still are all like highly sugary, you know, empty calorie sort of foods, where, you know, the most fertile land in Gaza, where for generations and generations and millennia, you know, has been obliterated by the Israelis. And now it's on the eastern side of the so-called yellow line and the orange line. So people can't grow much food anymore. There isn't anything nutritious and people are, you know, the starvation, you know, food insecurity classification numbers are still pretty high in Gaza. And so by constructing these humanitarian concentration camps, all in scare quotes, of course, they think that by luring starving, dehydrated and, you know, ill, chronically ill or disabled Palestinians into these places with the promise of food and medical care, that they can eventually complete the genocide in Gaza. And you look at this pilot city that they're building, and it is absolutely a concentration camp, but like a 21st century, highly technical, highly surveilled, militarized concentration camp where everyone has to pass through biometric screenings, where they will be registered, where they will be tracked and surveilled. Around the concentration camp is, of course, going to be Israeli military posts. Of course, barbed wire, all sorts of sensors, and they can get food and medical care if they also go through some sort of like political screening process to make sure that they are not Hamas, or if they, you know, refute any political affiliation or familial affiliation with that political party. And of course, the intention after these concentration camps is to get them to another, you know, another scare quote, to get them to voluntarily leave. So a voluntary, you know, self-deportation in the words of Marco Rubio. And they are really convinced. The West is really convinced that they can get Palestinians to do this. If they squeeze Palestinians enough in the cities that they remain in now, they really think that Palestinians will just give up and willingly go to these concentration camps and then ultimately be deported to other countries that will take them in. And, you know, I mean, we were just speaking with a contributor of ours a couple weeks ago on day 1000 of the genocide. And he was saying, you know, nobody's even thinking about this. This is not even an option for anybody in Gaza. You know, people underestimate the tenacity of Palestinians to want to stay on their land and fight for what they have and fight for their children and fight for their future generations. And it is the most suffering right now in Palestine and in Gaza specifically. But Palestinians were there aren't going to be lured by this promise of, you know, maybe some crackers and cheese, because they know that the ultimate price that they're going to pay is the permanent exile from their homeland, and they're not going to do it. And it's also, you know, this is, I mean, it is a colonial fantasy that they could just move Palestinians around the region as though they're furniture. This has always been the fantasy for 100 years of the Zionist project. And I can't see this succeeding, but what it is doing is it's a huge cash cow for private contractors, for construction workers. You know, Israel is making a killing out of killing, and also, you know, making these so-called pilot humanitarian city concentration camps. They profit either way. And, you know, Palestinians will outlive this genocide. They will outlive this apartheid state. They will outlive Zionism, and Israel must be stopped, and the U.S. must be stopped. The fact that this is allowed to even take place, even as like plans in a boardroom, let alone real physical structures that are being built in the ruins of Rafah, is unconscionable. But here we are. This is the world.
0: I just want to remind listeners that you're tuned to the Project Censored radio show on Pacifica Radio, and I am your co-host, Eleanor Goldfield, and I am speaking to associate editor at the Electronic Intifada, Noro Beres-Friedman.
2: We've had on the show before Carney Kirkonian, who's an Armenian human rights lawyer, and when he was talking about Azerbaijan, he said a quote that I use quite frequently now, which is, you don't wait for a genocider to stop. Right. They have to be stopped. And each time you basically teach them, it's a Pavlovian response, right? Each time you teach them that they're not going to be held accountable for this horror and that horror. And oh, Rafah was supposed to be a red line, wasn't it, Biden? Right. And every time that you show them that nothing is going to happen, they're not going to all of a sudden be like, you know what? I'm good. Yeah, that's all I needed. No, they will continue. And I think that that's obviously evidenced by like each new horror. And I think that listeners will also recognize like what you were talking about, Nora, the extremely dark and deep parallels between what we see happening in the U.S. in terms of like construction of concentration camps and the torture that takes place there. And it's the same thing, right? Cause fascists of a feather. And I think that, you know, this is absolutely why we have to look at these connections across borders and recognize the patterns. You know, this was done to the indigenous people of the U.S. as well, to starve them and then try to lure them to forts in order to, you know, promise them food and then kidnap them essentially. So it's vital to recognize these patterns, because only once you stop the cycle can you actually stop the terrorism that these states mete out. And I mean, understandably, we've been focusing on Gaza because basically no corporate media does anymore, even though they weren't doing much of it anyway, but they focus even less on the West Bank, the occupied West Bank. And I wanted to highlight a little bit what's going on there, especially because I covered this last week on the news that didn't make the news, that Israeli settlers and troops killed 4 Palestinians during an attack on a village in the occupied West Bank on Friday. 1 settler and 1 IOF soldier were also killed. And for this, Israel then announced and started basically pogroms, what they called a series of military operations, including house demolitions, weapons raids, revocation of work permits, and obviously just extreme violence. And I was wondering if you could talk a little bit about this, because as little attention as Gaza gets
0: I mean, there are huge swaths of corporate media that you could do a search and never find the words West Bank anywhere in their coverage. So I was wondering if you could bring listeners up to speed on what's going on there. And again, understanding that we're recording this on Monday, July 27th.
3: Yeah. I mean, this past weekend it was just an avalanche of one horrific story after the next, whether it was Gaza, you know, I mean, people being killed as they are every day in Gaza by drone strikes and artillery shelling and Israeli snipers shooting into the tents of displaced families, or whether it was these settler pogroms that were expanded. I mean, these are not new, of course, especially in the last 3 years since the genocide on Gaza began. The pogroms in the West Bank have been accelerating and expanding. And, you know, just about a week ago, before even, you know, the pogroms of last weekend, the United Nations Human Rights Office estimated that at least 6 settler attacks, so pogroms per day, are being recorded in the West Bank in various forms. I mean, we're talking about these settlers who descend on a village in the middle of the night and set houses on fire with people sleeping inside them. There have been a rash of arson attacks on mosques in the last few months. Of course, there's never any cover.

0: Israelis to take Palestinians' land. That has been the overarching modus operandi of the Zionist entity and colonial project. But in the last few months, these attacks have accelerated, and they've been, you know, these settlers are literally given machine guns by Itamar Ben-Gvir, the national security minister, who is a fanatic settler. He is, you know, he's also a war crimes fugitive. But again, you know, he can kind of come and go to New York City as he pleases. And he has literally handed out machine guns to fanatic Israeli settlers all over the occupied West Bank to terrorize Palestinians in their homes, on their lands, in their schools, at their workplaces. And when a Palestinian dares to fight back or resist, like what happened in a little village near Khalil Hebron in the southern occupied West Bank a few days ago, you know, what happened was there was a pogrom happened. These settlers came and descended on this village, started attacking and opening fire on Palestinians. They were supported by the Israeli military. And it's, you know, I mean, the lines were always blurred between, you know, who is a settler and who is a member of the military. I mean, all members of the Israeli military are settlers, and sometimes the settlers dress up in military uniforms, and sometimes the soldiers are in plain clothes, and they are all friends and they work in tandem with each other. This is a very common occurrence, of course. So it's unclear whether a settler or a soldier, again, the lines are blurred, shot two Palestinians. Someone from the village, a village elder, was able to wrest a machine gun away from the settler who had just shot these two Palestinians. I believe they were youth. So these two young Palestinians were shot. And he defended himself and the rest of his village, and he shot the settler soldier that had shot the two Palestinians. And then, of course, he was shot by either a settler or a soldier. Again, it's very unclear. And then the entire Israeli military and governmental apparatus said, we're going to, you know, expand our violence against Palestinians. And the world has, of course, been silent or have conveniently ignored this. Palestinians in, you know, and Congressman Ro Khanna just reiterated this. Palestinians do not have the right to resist. Palestinians do not have the right to fight back. Palestinians do not have the right to armed resistance against a nuclear armed state. They're only supposed to die quietly as victims and suffer. That's all they're supposed to do. And if they dare to fight back, then that's when, you know, the entire world will be, oh my God, they're terrorists and they're savages and look at them, you know, they deserve to be wiped out. And we saw that same rhetoric playing out, not just, you know, in Israeli media, but around, you know, whatever corporate media decided to cover for once what was happening. They, of course, took Israel's side and, you know, painted Palestinians as violent terrorists, of course. Nothing has changed. It's just when Palestinians dare to protect themselves, you know, all of a sudden the world pays attention, but there's never any context. There's never any history. There's never any, you know, affirmation of international legal rights of Palestinians to defend themselves against this rogue occupier. It's just always, you know, oh, the poor Israelis, and they should be entitled to who's ever land and homes and livestock and lives they want. So that's what we saw, and it's getting really scary. I mean, it has always been really scary, of course, but there's just like a new level of terror that the Israeli state is carrying out on Palestinians in the West Bank.
1: Yeah, right. It's only violence when the oppressed fights back, right? Other than that, it's just good business, or it's just right. How the state works, or it's just the status quo, or. And of course, like you mentioned, the media framing is always like, oh my gosh, they killed an Israeli. And
0: the world stops. Yeah.
1: Yeah, absolutely. And when you were talking about Ben-Gvir, it also made me think of like the kind of the very tepid, isn't even a good word, like pointless, vapid response of particularly like the global north, you know, like France basically.

0: said that, oh, Ben Gavir can't come here. And it's like, that's your response.
1: Yeah.
0: You can't come to my birthday party. It's like, it's so
1: like, and they're very like proud of that. Yeah. Look how moral. Yeah,
0: they were like, look at how, like, we're taking a stand. And I'm like, yeah. Okay. Are you going to do anything to stop the ethnic cleansing and the genocide? Yeah. Like, no, we're just going
1: to
0: say,
1: take the guns out of the hands of those that he gave the guns to. Like, no, they will never do that. Yeah.
0: No. But then they get to have, like, they get to stand on a podium and talk about how great they are, which is basically, in a nutshell, that's how the global North works. And, you know, in the US, that's how the Democrats work. Like, look how good we are. We said a thing.
1: Yeah.
0: Nora, I mean, obviously folks, if you're not already familiar with the work that Electronic Intifada does, it's remarkable. It's important. It's vital. It is really uplifting the voices of Palestinians. It is not speaking for them. It is not trying to twist or contort anything. It is literally uplifting their voices because nobody knows what they're going through better than they do.
1: Yeah.
0: And in a media landscape where they're constantly silenced and contorted, it's the work that y'all do is vital. The live stream, the podcast is really important as well. Recently, y'all covered the fact that, you know, somebody can get 20 years in prison in the U.S. now for sharing evidence of Israeli war crimes with, for instance, the ICC. And so there's information there that is vital to not just to understand if you care about, like, I don't know, humanity, but also if you're just selfish and your care ends at the end of your border, it also matters. So check out the work that Electronic Intifada does. It's vital. And thank you, Nora, as always, for coming on the program.
1: Thank you so much for doing all this work and for being so consistent with your coverage on Palestine and West Asia in general, and just the way that you and Project Censored are always confronting these inhumane times is just so admirable. And I'm always so grateful for your work, Eleanor. Thank you.
0: Well, thank you. I get inspired by people like Nora Behrens Friedman, who's really cool. So.

0: 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I'm your producer and co-host, Eleanor Goldfield, along with my co-host and executive producer, Mickey Huff. For more information about all the things that the project does, from the classroom to the radio waves, please check out projectcensored.org. I'd also like to remind listeners that the views and opinions expressed on this program are those of the guests and hosts and do not necessarily reflect the official policy or position of Project Censored. 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We have a lot of tools, resources, and information over at our website. Again, that's projectcensored.org. 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As always, thank you so much for listening, and we'll see you next time.
1: Thinkable crimes perpetrated by criminal minds, political ties, habitual lies, alibis, skies, another guy's democracy, politics, and the apocalypse. Got the skies like an ominous. So the ocean burned bright with waves full of poison. Genocide, wars, fall for little boys, and the weapons manufactured paid for by attacks of all the bridges and the levees and the mines collapsing. All the prisons, build the capacity, citizens, and the times for the master thief. Combine and conquer, steal a masterpiece. Open your eyes and realize what's happening. Time's running out to reach all potential fame. At the table, then you're probably on the menu.

Thought I'd listen to some news for a while. I grabbed the knob, spun it around, got NPR. Here's what I found. Real news? Hardly a trace. Just one damn marathon marketplace. The NASDAQ's up, the Dow's in the cellar. NPR sold out to Rockefeller. Hostile takeover. Real hostile. Well, I hear all about the antitrust and all the day traders who bit the dust. Mergers, buyouts, and acquisitions, low down.

0: The ruling class, well, the whole damn bunch can dot my com. This is a family show, folks. FCC says, watch your language. English, what's yours? I got tired of being treated like a veg, so I called up the station and canceled my pledge. And in a mighty act of liberation, sent the money off to my community station. I said, I love you. But if you blow it, I'll sure as hell let you know it. I'll knock the radio off the shelf, buy a transmitter, and do it myself. Whitebeard the Pirate. 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
2: With this week marking the 81st anniversary of the U.S. atomic bomb drops on Hiroshima and Nagasaki, we are representing last year's special created for the 80th anniversary.
3: Hiroshima, Nagasaki. 80 years ago this week, these two Japanese cities were each hit with a single U.S. atomic bomb, the first and to date only time that a nuclear weapon has been used in war. The devastation was unspeakably horrible. More than 200,000 people were killed, first from the blast and burn, and then the radioactive aftermath, the unknown, unseen danger that continued to kill and create serious illnesses long after the rubble had been cleared. And the devastation has continued, though you'd hardly know it from the lack of information available here in the United States. It takes a genuine expert, someone whose life has been dedicated to uncovering and sharing the truth about these two nuclear assaults. And she explains,
4: what I discovered is that there were very few portrayals or imagery of people who were affected by the bombing or radiation exposure in the United States. And so, you know, we've seen some scorched land or demolished buildings and crumbled buildings and all those images, but hardly see human bodies there.
3: And as you will learn, that was intentional. Well, when Professor Yuki Miyamoto of DePaul University, a second-generation hibakusha, or nisi hibakusha, shares not only what her research has uncovered, but the personal story of how the atomic bomb blast in Hiroshima impacted her family and, by extension, her life, you get a personal view from a different perspective of just how awful, dangerous, and deadly is that seat that we all share.
5: Nuclear hot seat. What are those people thinking? Nuclear hot seat. What have those boys been drinking? Nuclear hot seat. The corium is sinking. Our time to act is shrinking, but our activists are linking. Nuclear hot seat. It's the bomb.
3: Welcome to Nuclear Hot Seat, the weekly international news magazine keeping you up to date on all things nuclear from a different perspective. We're a show for people who know nothing about nuclear who want to know something, and people who know something about nuclear who would like to know just a little bit more. My name is Libby Halevi. I am the producer and host, as well as a survivor of the nuclear accident at Three Mile Island from just 1 mile away. So I know what can happen when those nuclear so-called experts get it wrong. This week, in honor of the 80th anniversary of the U.S. atomic bombing of Hiroshima and Nagasaki, we have a very special interview with Yuki Miyamoto. She is nisi hibakusha, second-generation hibakusha, whose mother was 1 mile away from the epicenter of the atomic bomb that fell on Hiroshima. Yuki offers not only personal history, but a reflection on her work as a professor researching the image of how the bomb has been portrayed in public media, especially in the United States, and her work with college students willing to learn best ways to address nuclear issues today. We will also have a special ICANN update with Alistair Burnett of the International Campaign to Abolish Nuclear Weapons, reporting from Hiroshima. He is traveling with ICANN Executive Director Melissa Park for the 80th anniversary commemoration of the atomic bomb droppings in Hiroshima and Nagasaki. We will have an interview with Melissa on next week's Nuclear Hot Seat, and Alistair gives us a preview today. We will also have nuclear news from around the world and more honest nuclear information than you'll find in almost any other week of the year. Today is Tuesday,
2: August 4, 2026.
3: And here is this week's nuclear news from a different perspective. With this week being the 80th anniversary of the dropping of the atomic bombs on Hiroshima, August 6th, and Nagasaki, August 9th, much of the world's media is presenting material keyed to these anniversaries. But while most of these stories deal with the political and social issues faced by the world 80 years ago, the science of the bomb, the personalities of the men, yes, men, who created it, and evaluations of our current growing nuclear dilemma, that information is readily covered. Here at Nuclear Hot Seat, we prefer to focus on the human side of the issues and what is being done to commemorate the fact that 200,000 people were killed by only two bombs. We start with a special edition of the ICANN update. This is a monthly feature from the International Campaign to Abolish Nuclear Weapons on the progress of the passage of the Treaty on the Prohibition of Nuclear Weapons, or TPNW. But this month, because ICANN is in Japan right now and will be participating in the commemorative ceremonies both in Hiroshima and Nagasaki, we're going to start with this report from Japan from our regular correspondent, ICANN's head of media, Alistair Burnett.
6: This is Alistair Burnett from ICANN with this month's news from the campaign. It's a bit different this month because we're in Japan for the commemorations of the 80th anniversary of the bombings by the United States of Hiroshima and Nagasaki that killed more than 200,000 people in 1945. The reason we've come here is to pay tribute and to honour those who died in those attacks and those who survived too, the Hibakusha, who've been instrumental in the campaign to bring knowledge and awareness of the actual impact of nuclear weapons on people to the world and have built the nuclear taboo that more than nuclear deterrence ever did has prevented further use of nuclear weapons in combat since 1945. Earlier today, there was a ceremony in the Memorial Park, the Peace Memorial Park in Hiroshima, for the Korean victims of the bombing of Hiroshima. At the time, in 1945, Korea was still a colony of Japan, and many Koreans had been conscripted to work in war industries as well as the armed forces of the Japanese Empire. And some of them had also migrated to Japan for economic reasons, because of the grim economic prospects, job prospects there were in Korea at the time. There are estimated to have been 40,000 Koreans killed in the bombings of Hiroshima and Nagasaki, the majority in Hiroshima. And there was a very moving ceremony earlier today at which the executive director of ICANN, Melissa Park, laid flowers at the monument that there is in the Peace Memorial Park in Hiroshima to the Korean victims. There were diplomats from Korea and representatives of the Korean Hibakusha also paying their respects and laying flowers at the monument. For the rest of the week that we're here, we'll also be paying respects to the Japanese victims of the bombings in Hiroshima and Nagasaki before ending the visit in Osaka, where Peaceboat, one of our main Japanese partners, will be ending their annual voyage of bringing Bakusha testimonies to cities all over the world. And they have on board the Nobel Prize exhibition from last year, where the main Hibakusha group, Nihon Hidankyo, won the 2024 Nobel Peace Prize. It's particularly important at this moment in time to raise awareness of what nuclear weapons actually do, given the rising tensions between nuclear-armed states involved in conflicts themselves, Russia and Ukraine, Israel in the Middle East, the recent tensions and conflict between India and Pakistan, both nuclear-armed, and of course here in Northeast Asia on the Korean Peninsula. And then only last week, following a spat on social media between the former Russian President Dmitry Medvedev and President Trump, President Trump escalated the nuclear rhetoric by saying he'd ordered the deployment of two nuclear-armed submarines closer to Russia. Of course, we know that the nuclear-armed submarines of both the United States and Russia are permanently on patrol and probably within range of firing their missiles at each other's capitals and each other's major cities. But this rhetoric is unhelpful. This rhetoric is escalatory. And the more that the rhetoric, the nuclear rhetoric, that really re-emerged after the Russian invasion, full-scale invasion of Ukraine in 2022, is becoming more and more normalized. This is dangerous. This is eroding the nuclear taboo, which, as I said earlier, is probably what has prevented the use of nuclear weapons again in conflict since 1945. After Japan, Melissa Park will be going to South Korea to visit Hibakusha communities there in Busan and Hapcheon, where Korean Hibakusha have been campaigning for many, many years for recognition, an apology and compensation from the United States and Japan for what happened to them 80 years ago. This is Alistair Burnett signing off from Hiroshima.
3: That was Alistair Burnett, head of media for the International Campaign to Abolish Nuclear Weapons. You can read more about their work at their website, ICANW.org. And next week, we will have an interview with ICANN's executive director, Melissa Park, which will be conducted from Nagasaki immediately after her participation in the ceremonies there. Now, here's this week's very special featured interview. In the deluge of atomic articles flooding the mainstream media in this short period of time, this is in response to an anniversary that ends in a zero, you will find that most deal with the political and social issues faced by the world 80 years ago, the science of the bomb, the personalities of the men who created it, and evaluations of our current growing nuclear dilemma. Because all survivors of those bombings are at least 80 years old, and most will likely not be around 10 years from now, they will be allowed their say in media to recount their stories and then urge the world to get rid of all nuclear weapons. They've done it before. This year will be no different. At Nuclear Hot Seat, we welcome this explosion of nuclear awareness in the media. But what is missing from the majority of these reports is the human element. What happened to the people after the bombings? And not just the Hibakusha, the survivors of the attacks, but the people who followed them, their children, grandchildren, and society itself. What was the bomb's lasting impact on Japan, and especially the women? To find out, I spoke with someone representing not only her own familial history, but her professional research into how the image of the bomb has been portrayed, especially in America, and how a younger generation is being prepared to carry on the story and the warnings from August 6 and 9, 1945. Yuki Miyamoto is a professor in the Department of Religious Studies and director of the Humanities Center at DePaul University in Chicago. Since earning her Ph.D. from the University of Chicago, she has been teaching nuclear ethics and environmental justice at DePaul. In addition to leading a biannual study abroad program, bringing DePaul students to Hiroshima and Nagasaki for 2 weeks, her team project, Teach Nuclear History, and that's T-E-A-A-C-H, Nuclear History, is an initiative focused on teaching nuclear issues to inner-city middle school students. Yuki is Nisi Hibakusha, a second-generation Hibakusha. You'll understand more about that during the interview. And she brings a personal perspective to her powerful work. We spoke on July 11, 2025. Yuki Miyamoto, thank you so much for joining us for this special edition of Nuclear Hot Seat.
4: It's always my pleasure. Thank you for having me.
3: First of all, tell us your personal background as regards the U.S. bombings of Hiroshima and Nagasaki.
4: I was born in Japan in 1968. So when I was growing up, still the elementary school teachers, some of them were actual people who experienced the bombing, whom we call Hibakusha. So teachers were Hibakusha, and kids in the neighborhood, their families, one or two or more of the members of their families were affected by the bombs. And my mother's family, they were living a mile away from the hypocenter, And my mom, officially, she was with her family at home, which is a mile away from the hypocenter. But most likely, she was at the elementary school, which is even closer to the hypocenter. And approximately 100 kids were killed instantly. And somehow my mother survived, but she never told me about her experiences, even though she was 6 years old, which I suppose that it's old enough to remember such a traumatic, you know, huge historical event. But she never told me. So I learned about her experience from her older sister, who is my aunt. And she was not quite healthy in me growing up. In her 30s, she had Meniere's disease. In her 40s, she was not able to produce healthy blood cells, so she had to take blood booster kind of shots every other week. In her 50s, she got cancer, and she passed away a long time ago at the age of 62. So that's my kind of personal relations to this historical event.
3: What has your work been, and how has it been influenced by these bombings?
4: Growing up in Hiroshima, and especially in the 70s, 80s, there were still lots of nuclear tests going on. And every time nuclear countries conducted nuclear tests, the mayor of Hiroshima sent a telegram, or activists would come to the Peace Memorial Park and made some demonstrations and stuff. So growing up, seeing efforts that people are making not to conduct nuclear tests anymore. And having seen that, but reality, it doesn't seem that nuclear tests were going to stop at any time soon. At least I felt in the 80s, let alone the abolition of nuclear weapons. So I wanted to know, this must be something. For example, the U.S. must have some kind of explanation or rationale so that people don't feel like the abolition of nuclear weapons is an urgent matter. So I wanted to learn about narratives. But back then, I didn't know such a fancy word, but I thought that maybe national narrative would be different from that of the one which I grew up with. So I wanted to come here to study narrative and analyze narratives. In a larger context, I wanted to know what good or what the good things to do or what society conceptualize good. So like during the war in Japan, of course, a good thing is to die for the emperor. But after the war, that was not a good thing anymore. It's not a national agenda anymore. So that sort of past the history of Japan and made me think of narratives, national, especially national narratives, collective narratives. And so that's why I came here. So I studied how the U.S. constructed narratives, which I didn't publish in English, but I published it in Japanese. And my English publication is about how this historical event has been narrativized or represented.
3: This most recent paper that you published, Unbearable Lightness of Bombing, Normalizing Violence and the Horror of the Atomic Bomb Experiences, explores the ways in which the atomic bomb has been understood through representations in media to general audiences. What have you found about how that has affected public perceptions of the bombings this long after the fact?
4: This paper is centering around a group of women who are referred to as Hiroshima Maidens, who were invited to the United States. And they were 23 young women. However, they were 10 years prior to their coming to the United States. They had experienced the bombing. And because of that, they were scarred and disfigured. And interestingly, this was not much known, but those women were actually suffering from, not just from the physical effects of the atomic bombings, but also social stigma. They were discriminated, they faced discrimination by the fellow Japanese citizens.
3: What kind of discrimination did they face, and what was the basis for it?
4: And especially this is for women, because society tends to put burden or to put responsibility of bringing a healthy child to the world onto women's shoulders. Society paid attention to women's health much more so than now. It's still in Japan, and especially in the 50s, handing down the family's name. So having kids was very important in Japanese society. So those women who were not considered as healthy or healthy enough to have healthy kids to the world or to the family, but also they were metaphysically considered their blood was tainted or their genes were mutated. So that is scientifically inconclusive. I'm not saying either. I'm not saying that there was no such influence to the second and third and, you know, the future generations. I'm not saying that. But I'm also not saying that there is such thing. It's just inconclusive when it comes to the generational influences from the bombing and the radiation exposure. But because of this metaphysical conceptualization of hibakusha, people tend to shun women who were affected by the bomb. So not only their physical disfigurement, but also this sort of ontological differences that they are carrying bad genes or tainted blood.
3: This may be too personal, and if it is, I apologize and we can skip over it. But you were obviously born to a mother who was hibakusha, who was very close to the explosion when it happened. And you were born in the 1960s. Has there been any impact on your health that can be traced back to this?
4: Not that I can think of. And I'm not sure if this is something I'm unconsciously suppressing, because on the one hand, I feel like, well, of course there is influence, right? But on the other hand, no, I don't want to believe in it. You know, I don't want to think about it. So I'm always kind of having this tag of war torn between these two concepts. And I would like to sort of maintain the tension. I just don't want to go into one side and completely dismiss the other. I would like to have these two emotions together at the same time. However, having said that, my cousin, who was born around 15 years prior to me, so was born in the 50s in Hiroshima, and her mother was also hibakusha. She developed autoimmune disease in her 30s and almost bedridden for 2 decades and passed away in her 50s. And I just couldn't think of, you know, this must be because of, her mother's experience of the atomic bombing. But I'm also very hesitant to say that, because that would put burdens on all hibakusha, including beyond Hiroshima and Nagasaki, right? Anyone who were exposed to radiation.
3: Let's move back to the Hiroshima maidens, the ones who were sent to the United States. What was done for them and what was done to them in the United States?
4: Right. Because, you know, as I said, they were shunned and they themselves internalized it. They were ashamed of their appearance. They were looking for or seeking for some kind of emotional shelter, and they found one, which is a Christian church, Methodist minister, Tanimoto Kiyoshi, who kind of took them under his wings, and he was giving some comfort. And he and Norman Cousins, the essayist, the editor of the Saturday Review, they fundraised and brought those women to the United States so that they could get plastic or reconstruction surgery free of charge. So that was their project. I believe that it's also the U.S. Army contributed too, because they went to the United States by army plane from this U.S. base, Iwakuni, which is the closest one to Hiroshima, on their way. On their way back to Japan, they used a commercial airplane, but on their way to come to the United States, the military plane brought them to the United States. And then they went to Mount Sinai Hospital in New York. And once they get here, the Quakers were the ones who took care of them, whose household they stayed, those women stayed. And so it was over 1 year. Some of them took multiple surgeries while they were in the United States. And one of them, unfortunately, died during the surgery because of heart failure. But others went through a couple of, or more than a couple of surgeries. So that's the story.
3: Were they in any way portrayed in U.S. media at that time, or were they perhaps exploited by the media in some form because they were there and in the United States, and weren't we doing a good thing for them?
4: Right. Thank you for saying this, because actually we could see the TV show, This Is Your Life. And that TV show actually invited, more like focusing on Reverend Kiyoshi Tanimoto, or Tanimoto Kiyoshi in Japanese name order, and his activities, his friends in the United States. He had studied in the United States prior to the war, so he had some minister friends. So the program is kind of focusing on him and his family, but also there were two women, Hiroshima maidens, two women, quote-unquote, appeared in this show. And why I'm saying quote-unquote, because they were behind the screen. And the MC is saying, for the sake of preventing them from being embarrassed, or some kind of word using embarrassment, like we are saving them from embarrassment, we don't show their faces. So you can kind of tell that how they were presented in this show, and whose embarrassment was this, right? Is that really those women should be embarrassed? But anyway, so that was the show, This Is Your Life, which you can probably still watch on YouTube. Unless it was taken down for some reason, you can definitely watch it. This Is Your Life and Tanimoto, those are the keywords.
3: Send me the spelling of the name and I will do a search, and if and as I find it, I will of course link to it on this episode.
4: But one more thing, can I add?
3: Absolutely.
4: There is a pilot showed up, and there was a very awkward moment that Reverend Tanimoto and this pilot who was engaged with this project of, you know, this dropping the bomb. The pilot seemed to me to be very regretful. He was kind of looking down. He put his hand onto his forehead and he was saying, when I saw the explosion, we were saying, oh, what have we done? And then he donated some money to the Tanimoto fundraising efforts for the Hiroshima Maidens. It was a very awkward, because this pilot who dropped the bomb and Kiyoshi Tanimoto, who was on the ground, they had to shake hands.
3: Wow.
4: And, yeah. You know, they saw eye to eye, and then, so they had to shake hands.
3: That would have been Tibbetts, and I do not recall coming across anything attributed to him that showed regret.
4: Right. Not Tibbetts.
3: Was it Sweeney?
4: No, not Sweeney. You know, Sweeney is in Nagasaki, right? And not Tibbetts. So I shouldn't say pilots. So one of the crew members of this dropping the bomb, who appeared on the show meeting Tanimoto, he seemed to be very regretful, putting his hand over his forehead, looking down and saying, when we saw after dropping the bomb, we say to ourselves, what have we done? And donated some money to the Hiroshima Maidens. And Tanimoto and this crew member, they had to shake hands. Not had to, but, you know, that was courtesy. So it was very awkward, but they shook hands.
3: It's an astonishingly wrong-headed moment. And I'm just stunned by that one. Talk about a manufactured moment of too little, too late. Let's move this along. You have done quite a bit of study as to how the bombing is represented in the media. And I think it's clear from what we're hearing from our younger generations that many of them don't even know anything about the bomb, let alone the truth of it. So the general public, certainly here in the United States, does not understand about atomic bombings. Let's move this along. You have done quite a bit of study as to how the bombing is represented in the media. And I think it's clear from what we're hearing from our younger generations that many of them don't even know anything about the bomb, let alone the truth of it. So the general public, certainly here in the United States, does not understand about atomic bombings. How have entertainment media such as movies and TV programs or even news stories contributed to this blackout of the consequences and the seriousness of what happened when the atomic bomb was dropped on Hiroshima and Nagasaki?
4: I think one thing, because I grew up in Hiroshima, and in my classroom library, there were a couple of volumes of Barefoot Gen. And I don't know if you are familiar with this graphic novel, but very, very graphic. Like melting skins and people's bodies were decomposed and those maggots swarming around, you know, very, very graphic. So day one in this education system, we encountered what it was like, and especially human toll. Like, what do those bombs do to human bodies? So that was very much inscripted in my mind from age six, right, growing up. One thing which I was a little bit, well, I guess not quite surprised, but what I discovered is that there were very few portrayals or imagery of people who were affected by the bombing or radiation exposure in the United States. And so, you know, we've seen some scorched land or demolished buildings and crumbled buildings and all those images, but hardly see human bodies there. I think that's part of it. But of course, media developed afterwards. We are not only talking about immediate after the bombing. And after the bombing in the 50s, this Hiroshima maidens were portrayed as kind of reconciliation, which was not just in the United States, in Japan as well. There was some reconciliation project going on. Those Hiroshima maidens, a different kind of group, but the same kind of disfigured women were invited to Tokyo for reconstruction surgery, and they had to meet the Class A war criminals and sort of reconciling them. So they were being used for reconciliation in both in Japan and in the United States. And afterwards, in the 80s, in Japan, there were a couple of TV shows and movies about women, young women, who were affected by the bombing, either directly or rather indirectly. I'm talking about Black Rain, whose protagonist was affected by nuclear fallout, but not necessarily the explosion by itself. And the other protagonist of this very popular TV shows in Japan, she was exposed to radiation while she was in her mother's womb, so in utero. And both were young maidens, quote-unquote maidens, and died a premature death. So always, like, those young women died prematurely, and it's sad, but there is some kind of relief included in it because they died without leaving their offspring behind. So that kind of representational, almost iconic representations, usually women, maidens.
3: I'd like to roll this back a little bit because you raised the point of showing after the bombing that there was rubble and the buildings were destroyed and wasn't that terrible, but that there were no depictions of the damage to people. And I refer to those pictures, which were taken a minimum of 1 month after the actual bombing. I refer to that as scrubbed rubble, because I did a tremendous amount of research into this as part of a play that I've written called Atomic Bill and the Payment Due. And the manipulation was that they never showed the dead bodies. There was one Japanese newsreel crew that was able to get into Hiroshima the day after the bombing, and they took the real footage. I've seen pieces of this, and it shows not even bodies, bones, skulls littering all over the place. And it's heartrending, and it's horrific, and it really brings forth the impact. But what most people are not aware of is that Douglas MacArthur was appointed the Supreme Commander for the Allied Powers over Japan by President Truman. And his immediate first move was to remove the bodies, all trace of them, the bones, whatever, from Hiroshima. I do not yet know where they were disposed of, but they were bulldozed out of there. The second thing is that he made Hiroshima completely off limits unless there was prior approval and there was someone from the U.S. military to steer any reporters who were allowed there. They were never allowed in the hospitals to see the people who were suffering from radiation poisoning or who were suffering still from the effect of the blast. It was manicured. The coverage was manicured. The big thing he did, though, that is really horrific, not only were there no studies of the impact of what happened to people as a result of the bombing physically, MacArthur made it illegal for there to be any reporting on the survivors of the bomb and their ongoing problems with their health. And he specifically prevented there being any media, anything, talking with doctors, reporters, or the survivors themselves about what had happened. It was a total blackout, which is why you don't see what we would expect as quote-unquote human interest stories, the kind of coverage that happens after a disaster where people are focused on and their particular stories are checked on. And on the anniversary, there's more coverage like that. None of that was allowed. It was illegal, and there was prison time if anybody attempted it. So because of that, there was a complete blackout, certainly to America, of the impact of the atomic bomb on the people of Hiroshima and, by extension, Nagasaki. How do you think that total blackout has impacted our current understanding of the nuclear bomb and what the United States did to those two cities and the people in them?
4: Definitely. Not just MacArthur, but many of those people who were involved in the Manhattan Project, they told people not to talk about radiation exposure and its aftermath. There is no such thing, radiation exposure and the health hazard from it. And also there's a book, Atomic Doctors, I think, James Nolan. His grandfather went to Hiroshima in already September, October, around there, and they found something about radiation exposure effect, but they were dismissed. And they themselves felt some kind of, you know, they had diarrhea in Hiroshima, but they think like it's because of different diet, and so they tried to rationalize themselves. And also Japanese doctors as well. There is a doctor who passed away about 10 years ago. He was in Hiroshima. He himself was Hibakusha, Shuntaro Hida. And he told me a couple of times that because he was not allowed to leave the records of the patients that he was seeing, but without those records, he was not able to offer a good treatment. So he was secretly keeping the records. But then he was found, he was thrown into a jail, and he's such a, you know, gentle, like very nice guy, always smiling and telling me with a big smile. So I was thrown into a jail three times of that. So that's the time back then. So it was surprising that John Hersey actually made it only a year after the bombing. And he was also using a lot of networks to get there because, as you said, MacArthur wasn't allowing those journalists to come into Hiroshima or Nagasaki.
3: It seems that in the years since the bombings, the most specific work and the most graphic work have been coming from artists representing the horror of those bombings. You mentioned the graphic novel. And also, at the beginning of the paper that I cited, you were inspired by a skywriting event that took place on October 21st of 2008, when the word Pika, P-I-K-A, the Japanese version of the sound of that English name, was drawn by a small airplane's exhaust in the sky over Hiroshima. And this was done by a group called Chimpom. What is Chimpom, and what was the significance and impact of that event?
4: Chimpom is a group of young artists, and they are trying to engage in social issues. And the reason why they did, and also Pika is an onomatopoeia in Japanese, indicating the flash. And because the atomic bombing was known as Pika Don in Hiroshima for a long time, and that was onomatopoeia. Pika is flash, Don is roar coming from the explosion. So Pika or Pika Don, referring to the atomic bombing, and they used the word Pika and drew the word in the sky. Their intention is that they wanted to raise awareness that we are so used to being living in a peaceful time, so wanted to raise awareness of the atomic bombing, of the war. So the intention itself was not wrong, but my take is that did people in Hiroshima needed to be reminded by them? And especially many of them were Hibakusha or Hibakusha's children. Why did they do that? I know it's symbolic because it's not just in any sky. It's over the Hiroshima atomic bomb dome, which is an iconic figure in Japan. It was designated as UNESCO's historical heritage landmark. So it's definitely symbolic. But at the same time, people are still living there, and I just wonder why they chose to take the position of American pilots showing that to us. That is unsettling part of this art representation.
3: Are there any other artists, groups, or artworks that you are aware of that are being created in light of this being the 80th anniversary of the dropping of the bombs?
4: Yes. At the same time as Chimpom's performance, there was another artist, which is well-known, Chinese-born artist called Tsai Guochang, I want to say, but I'm not sure of my pronunciation. My pronunciation is off. And he's a well-known artist. And he was actually commissioned by the city of Hiroshima to make an art. And what he did, he's also known for his pyrotechnic work, artwork. And he was probably known because he was also commissioned by the University of Chicago to commemorate the 75th anniversary of the first self-sustained chain reaction took place at the very university. And his work was this explosion of fireworks and at that time, like almost rainbow-colored, beautiful fireworks.
3: I was in Chicago for that event commemorating the first sustained chain reaction. And while I did not see the fireworks live, I did find a picture of it and use it on the nuclear hot seat site. And I thought it was an atrocious contradiction and a celebration of something that rained down death and destruction in so many places. So I found his work, while I could admire his skill, I didn't admire the artistic vision behind it because I thought it was propaganda.
4: I also found it a misrepresentation of this historical event. But in 2008 in Hiroshima, what he did was black mushroom cloud over the atomic bomb dome. And for the same reason that I criticized the Chimpom's or I questioned Chimpom's work, I also have the same question for him. But perhaps the criticism or critique was much harsher on Chimpom, perhaps because they were younger, they were less known compared to this Chinese-born artist. But both I would question.
3: As part of not forgetting, because not forgetting is very important. The cities of Hiroshima and Nagasaki have been making efforts to leave Hibakusha's experiences to the next generation by archiving their stories through videos, memoirs, and drawings. And the International Campaign to Abolish Nuclear Weapons, ICANN, is also creating their own archive of filmed and written histories. How important is this work? And do you think anything can effectively convey the monstrosity and horror that is the result of the use of a nuclear weapon?
4: Yes, I think archiving is important, especially nowadays it's all digital. So people don't have to visit the archive, like physical archives, and it's more accessible. And especially for those people who are unable to leave the house for many reasons, you know, physical or some conditions. So I think it's very good that they are building especially digital archives. But at the same time, going over there also gives you a more holistic experience. And I would like to talk a little bit about my experience with my students whom I take to Hiroshima and Nagasaki, because they immersed themselves in Hiroshima. We were there for 5 days, full 5 days. They meet Hibakusha, they meet city's officials, mayor and governor and stuff, but also talk to the fellow college students, high school students. They learned different narratives from their own stories they grew up with. But the most memorable one is that one of the students whom I took went, there is a river running right next to the atomic bomb dome in the Peace Memorial Park. And he went down to the river. Growing up, knowing that there are thousands of people drowned there, died there, I wouldn't go there. But he went down there, and what he found is a little piece of roof tile, which has spikes. And it looks like the one which was affected by the bombing. Because of the intense heat, the tile melts and make those spikes on the surface. So he brought that piece to the curator of the museum, and it was affirmed that this was from 1945. So that sort of personal connection to the place or to the people, which is really valuable. So archives are great, but I also would like to strongly recommend to go there to feel it, to experience it.
3: Will you be going there this year, and will you be bringing students with you?
4: We do every other year, so we just did last year. We usually go late November, early December for 2 weeks, 1 week in Hiroshima, 1 week in Nagasaki approximately. So we just did past December, so next one is 2026.
3: If it's at all possible, I would like to join you for that and report report on it for Nuclear Hot Seat.
4: Oh, that would be wonderful. That would be wonderful. I would like you to interview our students, you know, how they take this. Because for them, some of them just wanted to go to Japan, you know, they just have shopping and eat something. And even though they know the topic is about the bombing, so even though they took intensive course prior to the trip, but learning and actually being there are very different things for them. They always tell me. So yes, I would love that. We actually got many interviews when we are there because our stay coincided with the ceremony of 2024 Nobel Peace Prize ceremony, award ceremony. It was in November and the city of Hiroshima was holding a public viewing. And so we were able to go there. That was also nice coincidence and memorable experience for our students.
3: Well, we will do what we can on this end to make that trip happen because I've never been to Japan, and even thinking about it, I'm close to tears right now. Yuki, is there anything you would like to add that we haven't been able to cover yet?
4: Yes, you have already interviewed us on this project, but some of us are building a curriculum to teach nuclear issues, not just nuclear bombs, but also radiation exposure and nuclear power plants to the middle school students. And as I

0: domestically, and where did the disassembled bombs go as a nuclear waste or nuclear waste from the nuclear power plants? Where did they go? And it's all about race issues, environmental issues, or environmental justice issues. It's all like we are concerned about, especially the youth. The environment is such a big issue and concern for them. So I would like to talk about not just, you know, having pity on those people who just happened to be there 80 years ago. No, it's also, there are lots of hibakusha in the United States and environmental issues still going on. So that's what I would really like to emphasize.
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0: Thank you. Yes, please contact me, YMIYAMOT@DePaul, DePaul.edu. That's my email address.
1: I will make certain that that is on the website, nuclearhotseat.com, under this episode. For now, Yuki Miyamoto, this has been a deeply moving interview. I thank you for being as forthcoming with your information as you have been and taking us on this journey with you, and especially for being my guest on this commemoration episode of Nuclear Hot Seat.
0: Thank you for having me.
1: Professor Yuki Miyamoto, in addition to leading a biannual study abroad program, bringing DePaul students to Hiroshima and Nagasaki for 2 weeks, her team project, Teach, TEAACH Nuclear History, is an initiative focused on teaching nuclear issues to inner city middle school students, many of whom start out knowing nothing about the bombings. We'll have a link up to where you can access her curriculum and also to an interview we conducted with her in 2022 on the work that it took to develop this program. All those links will be up on our website, nuclearhotseat.com, under this episode, number 736. But wait, there's more. To clarify the confusion we had over who was the member of the U.S. military who was actually in the Enola Gay and on This Is Your Life, it was Captain Robert Lewis, the co-pilot of the Enola Gay, and he was directly involved in the dropping of the bomb on Hiroshima. As there's no way we can adequately describe the jaw-dropping wrong-headedness of his inclusion in this program, we have a link up for you to be able to see the entire episode of This Is Your Life. And if you wish to go to the part that we are talking about, it starts at 14 minutes and 45 seconds into the program. The very graphic novel, Barefoot Jen, is one of a series of 10 graphic novels depicting not just the bombing, but its aftermath. We will have links up to an English translation of the first book, Barefoot Jen, on the website. While General Leslie Groves and General Douglas MacArthur forbade doctors who went to Hiroshima to report about radiation poisoning, one of those doctors, James L. Nolan Jr., broke silence and published the book Atomic Doctors, Conscience and Complicity at the Dawn of the Nuclear Age. You know what I'm going to say. We'll have a link up. The pyrotechnic artist who was commissioned by the city of Hiroshima in 2008 and the University of Chicago in 2017 is Kai Guo Zhang. We'll post videos of both events so you can evaluate for yourselves whether using fireworks to commemorate nuclear milestones is wrong-headed or not. All of these will be available on our website, nuclearhotseat.com, under this episode, number 736.
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1: The International Uranium Film Festival is hosting a free worldwide online film screening to commemorate the 80th anniversary of the atomic bombings of Hiroshima and Nagasaki. This mini-festival will screen three exceptional films exploring the impact and legacy of the atomic bombings. They are free of charge, and the films are Atomic Cover-Up by Greg Mitchell, Nagasaki Journey by Chris Beaver and Judy Irving, and the short Quoth the Raven Nevermore by Ari Besser and Regis Hirwa.

0: They will be available only August 6th through 15, 2025, and we will have a link up to where you can access them on our website, nuclearhotseat.com, under this episode, number 736. 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We will link to where he has his entire series on Hiroshima and Nagasaki, and it's a powerful visual artistic presentation. This has been Nuclear Hot Seat for Tuesday,
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0: 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All rights reserved, but fair use allowed, as long as you cite the program, website, names of any guests whose comments you use, and me. For now, this is Libby Halevi of Nuclear Hot Seat, reminding you, peace starts with forgiveness, with breaking the cycle of outrage and grief, and setting aside blame and moving forward to be peaceful humans and look at what's going on around us. A quote from Tsutomu Yamaguchi, a survivor of both Hiroshima and Nagasaki. That has been your nuclear wake-up call. So whatever you do, don't go back to sleep, because we are all in the nuclear hot seat.
2: Nuclear hot seat, what are those people thinking? Nuclear hot seat, what have those boys been drinking? Nuclear hot seat, the corium is sinking. Our time to act is shrinking, but our activists are leaking. Nuclear hot seat. It's the bomb.

I was traveling through Illinois when I was invited to stop and sing at a memorial there in the little town of Mount Olive. Now, who of note in American history is buried in the cemetery in Mount Olive, Illinois? I'll give you a hint. It was a woman. It was the Union Miners Cemetery. Do you have it yet? Mary Harris. Mary Harris Jones. Mother Jones. It's hard for the mind to encompass a life that embraced the presidencies between Andrew Jackson and Herbert Hoover. Why, when Mother Jones was a little girl, there were people still alive who remembered the Revolutionary War. And she died on the eve of the New Deal. Her millinery shop burned down in the Chicago fire, and she had heard Abraham Lincoln speak in person. Mostly, though, Mother Jones was the miner's friend. Down in Kentucky, Tennessee, West Virginia. Well, the men had been organizing the underground workers, the miners. Mother Jones had already organized their wives and led them over the snow-covered game trails down into the Hollis, where, armed with mops and brooms, they drove the scabs out of the coal pits. Now, Mother Jones wasn't an organizer, she was an agitator, which meant often enough she was hated as much by the organizers as by the bosses. One time, Mother Jones was out in Colorado at the great Ludlow strike. Now, that was a strike to enforce the 8-hour day, which the state of Colorado had made a law, but they couldn't enforce it because Rockefeller owned the militia. Now, the governor promised not to send the militia into the coal fields, but he lied, and he did. Mother Jones was in the Union Hall down there at Ludlow, and word came that the militia had entered the coal fields. Well, she leapt up, and she screamed, "Let's go get the sons of bitches!" And she stormed out. She didn't look to see if anybody was following her. Nobody was following her. She just flounced up the road alone and confronted the militia. And that was the year that President Theodore Roosevelt called Mother Jones the most dangerous woman in America. And she was 83 years old. That's some kind of dangerous.

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0: Hi, this is Arnie Arneson, and this is The Best of the Attitude with Arnie Arneson and producer Chloe Lacasse. Money and politics. Oh, my God. We just finished the Michigan race, and what did we see? We saw more money being spent in this Michigan primary than we probably have ever seen anywhere, in part because it was an important contest between sort of the moderate corporate Democrats and the more progressive Democrats. Well, I want to pull money out of politics, and I learned about something called the corporate power reset. They looked at legislation in Hawaii and a referendum in Montana that is going to show how pro-democracy advocates can fight against Citizens United. And what is the goal? The goal is to redefine what powers corporations actually have in states and stop them from having the power to spend on our politics. Oh my God, everyone. This is brilliant. This is brilliant. It passed in Hawaii. It's a referendum in Montana. You can introduce it too. We interviewed Jeff Mangan, who is actually the guy in part behind this initiative entitled the MontanaPlan.org. And then we grabbed two of our great talkers. Bill Curry is just a fabulous commentator. He is a Democrat from the state of Connecticut, ran for governor, worked for Bill Clinton. And we also had him joined by Ryan Cooper, who's the American Prospects managing editor. And we start by talking about the hearings with Fauci. And it's appalling. It's what we are doing that will be harming public health in perpetuity in this country. This was not useful. This was incredibly, incredibly harmful. We also talk about the DSA. We talk about what's to run on when we look at the 2026 election. But these two men bring in, I think, the most important analysis you could imagine, especially at this moment. This, everyone, is the best of the attitude. Anyway, we're going to continue to read and open with America is a Gun by Brian Bellstone. His poem. England is a cup of tea. France a wheel of ripened brie. Greece a short, squat olive tree. America is a gun. Brazil is football on the sand. Argentina, Maradona's hand. Germany, an oompa band. America's a gun. Holland is a wooden shoe. Hungary, a goulash stew. Australia, a kangaroo. America's a gun. Japan is a thermal spring. Scotland is a highland fling. Oh, better to be anything than America as a gun. So that's been our opening sort of salvo every single day. But I saw a piece about another referendum. We're going to be talking about a referendum in Montana. But this is a referendum in the state of Washington. And let me just read you the headline. They campaign to force genital exams on girl athletes. Soon the state of Washington could require sex verification tests for those playing sports in schools. And this is from kindergarten to high school, okay? They're going to force them to have sex verification tests. And I said, let me call this what it is. It is a witch hunt. It is a witch hunt. Let me just read you a couple of sentences, and then I will introduce my first guest, who has nothing to do with this story, but has a referendum that I totally support. I do not support this. And the piece begins at the cut. There are many things that Maria, who had just graduated from high school, stressed about over the past 4 years. You know, her grades, her varsity basketball team practice, and game schedules. The usual friend drama crushes college applications. Not on that list, a forced genital exam to determine whether she was, quote, really female. Maria grew up in Washington State and has been playing basketball since she was 5 years old, often on all-girls teams, and she never had to prove anything beyond her skill to do so. But if she were still a senior come November, she, along with her teammates and other school sports-playing girls across the state, could be required to do exactly that. This fall, voters will weigh in on a ballot initiative seeking to amend Washington state law to bar transgender athletes from participating on girls' sports teams specifically. If it passes, the The measure would impose special eligibility requirements on athletes from kindergarten through high school, mandating that a healthcare provider certify the player's sex assigned at birth through genetic screening, a testosterone level test, or an examination of their reproductive anatomy at their yearly sports physical. I was reading this, and I noticed something that was interesting. Like, why would the state of Washington do this? This progressive state, why would they even want to put this referendum on? And someone said, the sad and cynical truth is that people are funding these ballot initiatives. Why? Not because this is their top-of-mind agenda, but because they want to drive Republican voter turnout for a midterm election. Oh, my God, how cynical is that? Think about it, in the state of Washington. Well, now let me talk about a referendum that makes me smile. I live in the state of New Hampshire. We don't have a referendum. We have to do everything through legislation. But if we did, I know who I would be calling. I'd be calling Jeff Mangan. I saw a story in Liberal Currents, Jeff. And Liberal Currents had a story that was entitled The Corporate Power Reset. Legislation in Hawaii and Montana shows how pro-democracy advocates can fight back against Citizens United. So I went and looked at your bio, which the one I grabbed was pretty extensive, and it says that you are a dedicated and team-oriented professional with over 35 years of leadership, strategic planning, and management experience in both public and private sectors, and you firmly believe that opportunities for learning, mentoring, and sharing experiences should be accessible to all. You have a Bachelor's of Science in Elementary Education, which I adore, from Montana State University, and furthered your education at the Center for the Study of Alternative Dispute Resolution at Humboldt State University. And you co-chaired the Montana Election Observation Initiative, collaborating with the Carter Center and Maureen and Mike Mansfield Center at the University of Montana. And you founded the Transparent Election Initiative. So let me welcome you to the program. If I were living in Montana, my name would be Jeff because I would be doing exactly what you're doing. But when I read the article, you did not write the article at Liberal Currents, but the individual who did said, don't talk to me, talk to Jeff. And this is how we were connected. So I began by understanding what had passed as legislation in Hawaii and was thrilled beyond belief about their ability to push back against Citizens United. Will it go to court? Of course it will. Does that stop them? Of course it doesn't. But what they did was in a lot of ways based on the Montana plan. So since you are in Montana, please let me welcome you to the program and explain to people not only what is the Montana plan, but the history of the Montana plan. Because I think people need to understand that this is not a new conversation in the state of Montana. It's been around for over 100 years. But because of Citizens United, it sort of upset the apple cart. And you are trying to sort of take back this idea of transparency, this idea of ownership of an election, not an ownership by corporations, but an ownership by people that have a pulse. So let me welcome you to the program, and thank you so much for agreeing to do this.
1: Well, of course. Thanks, Arnie. I appreciate the invite, and thank you for that wonderful introduction. You know, I just like, you know, Jeff is great. Yeah. Now, tell me about yourself. I'm Jeff from Montana.
0: Yeah, Jeff is great. I'd be Jeff if I were living in Montana. Tell me a little bit about you, because you don't just work on this transparency thing. You actually work with a company that I think really has a dedication to all the things I value. I mean, normally when you hear of lobbying groups or you hear about groups that are like consultants, my eyes roll and I start to shake. But it sounds like you actually are committed to the things I value.
1: Yeah. Well, I mean, I'm one of those kind of persons, I guess, that if I see something that I think needs to be fixed, or folks encourage me to try to fix things, I just go out and do it, roll up my sleeves and get it done. And started the Transparent Election Initiative, worked with, like you said, the Carter Center and the Mike and Maureen Mansfield Center on nonpartisan election observation and kicked that off. That's starting to happen across the country. I'm just a small business guy from Montana, been here all my life, been married for 30 plus years, have a daughter, a couple of grandkids. I served in Montana's legislature 25 some odd years ago in both the House and the Senate. And in 2017, I was appointed Montana's 12th Commissioner of Political Practices. And that small little office is basically responsible for campaign finance oversight, lobbying oversight, and state's ethics oversight. And you can only serve one term for 6 years across a couple of different gubernatorial elections. I was appointed by a Democratic governor, Governor Bullock. I was confirmed by a very Republican Montana Senate, 49-1. And that's where I really cut my teeth on campaign finance and finally had an opportunity to really understand what the effects of, at that point, 2017, what Citizens United was really beginning to do in a small state like Montana, small meaning population. But it also allowed me to meet other professionals from across the United States, including a good friend of mine, FEC Commissioner Ellen Weintraub, and her chief of staff, chief legal at the time, a gentleman by the name of Tom Moore. And we remained friends since 2017. Would talk to each other regularly over the years. And a couple of years ago, Tom reached out, and he's no longer with the FEC, as isn't the commissioner, as we all know from last year when Trump kicked her out. But Tom reached out and said, "Jeff, I've got this white paper. Been working on corporate governance, an issue, and I think we may have found an answer to Citizens United." He said, "Would you read it?" And I said, "Sure." It was like a Friday night. He sent it over. He's on the East Coast. I'm in Mountain Time. It's like 7 o'clock. Spent a couple of hours, read it, called him up. I didn't even realize what time it was back east, and just said, "Tom, we're starting this in Montana tomorrow." And I literally launched the Transparent Election Initiative the next day because it was finally a potential solution that we have been, we meaning like-minded folks across the country, have been searching for since this onslaught of corporate and dark money in our elections and what we've seen happen to our elections since that. And the concept is really simple. Every state is responsible for setting up their corporations. A 10th Amendment issue, every state creates their own corporations. But for the last 100 or so years, every state has created their corporations with all general power. So if you want to be a corporation in the state and you want benefits from our state, basically assign a piece of paper, maybe write a small check, and then we deliver you a charter that says basically you have all the powers that a human has. But the states never gave up the ability to change up what those initial powers are. We just haven't done it in over 100 years. So the concept is really simple. The state's taking back its control of what powers they provide or authorize a state, a corporation in the first place. And we're going to give in Montana and in Hawaii and every other state that we're working in once we get there, you can be a corporation, have all the powers you currently have now to do business in your state, limited liability, own property, sell, go to court, hire and fire employees, et cetera, et cetera. But you won't have the power to spend in politics.
0: I want to repeat this and repeat this and repeat this. Remember, everyone, that these 501c3s, these corporations, even unions, they're creations of the state. Okay, they right. don't exist unless the state recognizes them and gives them power. And you made a comment that I'm just going to disabuse you of. You said, well, they have the same sort of rights as an individual. No, they live in perpetuity. I don't.
1: Yeah.
0: Okay? All right, they live in perpetuity, and they're actually immune from kind of the kind of lawsuits that would, you know, bankrupt me, but the corporation creates a moat around who is the owner of the corporation. But I think what is so important, if you are created by the state then gives you form and shape and power. And therefore, if they do that, which it just seems so obvious in a lot of ways, but that we didn't think of it, if I can create you, I can also limit you. And what you're saying is that the purpose of the referendum, the Montana plan, the purpose of what they did in Hawaii is that they removed political spending from the set of powers granted to corporations under state law. That's all they did. Okay, I just want people to know, it's so simple. If I can give you this power, I can remove this power. And I understand that we have this thing called Citizens United, but Citizens United never said that states could not, in fact, limit what corporations do, including limit their ability to contribute to campaigns. I can see someone taking me to court, but I don't see on what grounds this Supreme Court could overturn it.
1: Yep. I'm not an attorney and I don't want to come across as one, although I have many attorney friends and it seems like I live in the law all the time. But you're absolutely right. And everybody's been focused on the First Amendment, and all of that. But for the last 20, 30 years, when we've been regulating campaign finance, we're basically regulating a power the state has already given a corporation. And so in a sense, you know, the Supreme Court or those courts absolutely right. If they want to say, yeah, you're regulating a power. If you want to change the way it works, basically the courts have been telling us for a long time. We just did kind of a faceplant, never thought about it. It's like, well, let's change the underlying power. So there's nothing there to regulate. And right. That's the whole idea. If the power to spend in politics isn't there, the right doesn't attach. So right. It's as if it never existed. And the wonderful thing about the Montana plan, you can do it through state legislatures, like you would have to do in New Hampshire and basically 24 other states in the United States, or through a statutory initiative process like we're doing in Montana, or through a constitutional amendment, which we have in a number of states, including Montana, which we continue to work on in Montana as well. So when we do that, either through any of those three possibilities, we not only address current corporations in the state, but also new corporations. So that box is checked. Remember, we're regulating the corporation. We're not going into campaign finance law or right. anything like that.
0: Right. Right.
1: We're also allowing, when this passes in Montana and it passed in Hawaii, that out-of-state corporations won't be able to spend in our
0: politics. Now, explain to me how that is possible.
1: Because every state has to treat all corporations the same. So if I'm an outside corporation and want to do business in Montana, I basically apply to the state to say, as a foreign corporation, they're allowing me to do business in Montana. And to do so, I have to be a foreign corporation, just meaning outside that jurisdiction, outside our state boundaries.
0: Do we call this blue skying? Are you referring to being a blue skying corporations? Have you heard that term before?
1: I haven't heard that term before.
0: Okay, well, I used to do corporate securities work. And what you would do is, when you wanted to qualify in another state, you would blue sky that corporation, and you would sort of look at, you know, what were the requirements in that state and make sure that your out-of-state corporation complied. And that's exactly
1: right.
0: What you're talking about.
1: Basically.
0: So the reach is incredible. It's not just a reach for your state, but if you're going to be operating in
1: right.
0: your state, it's a level playing field.
1: Exactly. And we made sure that spending in our politics is considered doing business in Montana. So they can't use that excuse either. So, and then the third thing, and this is most important, and this is what, you know, it makes it so powerful. Not only affects local and state elections, it affects federal elections, because we're talking about corporate law. It's the corporation spending. So a corporation can't spend in Montana
0: on a federal election
1: or Canada either.
0: So that means that they can't contribute to a PAC. They can contribute
1: to PACs, but if the PAC is taking corporate money, it can't spend in Montana politics.
0: Oh God, I love it. So what you're saying is that you're actually addressing some of the dark money issues. You're addressing what the corporations are able to do, because once again, what is generic here is that it's not a speech conversation. What is generic
1: right.
0: here is that it's a corporate power conversation. And because it's a power and not a speech, therefore, you can do what you want to do, but this is one power you can't exercise.
1: Yeah, who's able to spend in our politics? Currently in Montana and in most states, corporations and individuals. After the Montana plan, just individuals. So PACs will still exist. They're just basically the vehicle for two or more people coming together to spend in an election. So if PACs will, but they will only be able to accept contributions from individuals.
0: Okay, so let me ask a question. I saw that in some ways, this is a return to what is old in Montana, that Montana basically had a variation on this theme until Citizens United. And therefore, you already have a receptive audience in Montana. This is not a red issue. This is not a blue issue. This isn't an up and down issue. This is really an issue not only of democracy, but recognizing, look, I don't get to live in perpetuity. I'm not a corporation. I'm a human being. I'm the one that has the pulse that gets to vote. Why should you be participating and have the power to participate in an election when, one, you can't vote in an election? You can buy one, but you just can't. You can't vote in one. How is the reception in Montana? Because I know I'm not surprised with Hawaii, which is very much of a blue state. I just want people to understand this is a referendum happening in what is perceived to be a very much of a red state. How is it being responded to?
1: All you have to do, and I'm sure you ask your listeners, we started this just by asking a real simple question. Do you believe there's too much money in politics? And you just ask, there is, and unless somebody lies to you, basically the answer is always yes. They may not agree on what the solution could be or the reason for it, but they can all agree that there is too much money being spent in our elections and our politics. But to go back in Montana, Montana has this long history. Right after statehood in 1889, Montana was the center of, the mining industry, right at that time, what was happening, electricity was invented, this industrial revolution, there was this huge need for copper. And Montana had the largest copper reserves of any place in the country. And it literally was printing money through copper. And it created all of this corporate corruption in the early 1900s, where folks were literally buying their legislators and their Senate seats and all of that, and treating the citizens like garbage. Yeah. And finally, Montana had enough and said, we've got to stop this. And with a long story short, they put on the ballot in 1912, the Corrupt Practices Act. And they put it on the ballot in 1912 after a decade of the most horrid corruption you'd ever want to see with the Copper Kings in Montana. They put it on the ballot and it passed 75%.
0: Whoa.
1: Basically, it said corporations can't spend in elections. It did some other campaign finance things as well, but basically just, it's individuals, it's just people. It's just Montanans that are going to take back our elections. And that stood until 2010, until Citizens United. And Montana and 23 other states had some kind of, keeping their state and local races, away from corporate spending, up until Citizens United. And Montana was the only state to basically fight the Supreme Court. All the other states kind of floated away, said, okay, that's the law now. The Supreme Court says so. We fought with the Corrupt Practices Act and told the Supreme Court and took it all the way back and said, look, in the early 1900s, this is the corruption you're saying that won't exist, that doesn't exist with independent expenditures. And we lost 4-5. The funny thing is literally when that happened, Arnie, Montanans went back to the ballot and put on I-166 on the ballot in 2012 that basically was a policy statement that said corporations are not people. Montana's elected officials need to work to change Citizens United.
0: Wow.
1: And that passed 75% in
0: 2012. Oh, my God. Oh, my God.
1: So we've got this long history. So now fast forward to 2026. We decided to do something that hasn't been done in Montana in decades. We gathered over 600 volunteers across the state of Montana. We have had an all-volunteer signature gathering effort. Hasn't seen a ballot initiative hasn't been placed on the ballot in the past basically 20 years without some sort of paid signature gathering. We were able to do it without spending one dime on a paid signature gathering. We collected over 50,000 signatures in 11 weeks to place now I-194 on the ballot. So the answer to you, that's a long answer to your question is, we don't ask if someone's Republican or Democrat or what their political persuasion is. We just said, you believe there's too much money in politics? We have a solution to get it out. And that's exactly what we're doing. We're putting it on the ballot in November.
0: Well, mazel tov. Congratulations. So I have to just say a really quick story. When I was on the National Board of Common Cause, I used to sit next to Archibald Cox all the time, okay? Because Archie was like would always be on the board until I think he died in 2004. And so Archie loved me because I was a bomb thrower. You know, I mean, the rest of the board hated my guts, but Archie would be like, keep going, Arnie, keep going, Arnie. And Archie once described money in politics this way, Jeff. And he did it this way because he knew I was from New Hampshire. He said, you know what you love in New Hampshire? You have town meeting. I said, yes. He said, imagine if the moderator called on the richest guy in town and gave him an hour and a half to talk. And then called on someone who owned a mobile home and gave them 5 minutes to talk. The town would be in an uproar. They would be so offended. How could the moderator have done that? They're both members of the town. They both get a vote. And look what you just did. You just gave him all this time. Why? And he said, that's money and politics, Arnie. And to bring it down to that level of the town meeting. And here's Archie explaining it to me. And I've always loved it because that's why people are offended. When they go to town meeting and they get called on, they want their voice. And they don't want their voice to be determined by the number of, you know, commas and checks that they have in their portfolio. They want it because they're a member of a community. And I think that's why it's so exciting. And Montana already has the muscle, Jeff, you know, the civic muscle to understand this issue. A lot of states may not have that. But I think with Hawaii and Montana really doing it and people being so offended about money and politics, being so offended about the grotesque inequality, about the rise of the billionaires that are buying our executive office. And I don't care who it is, you know. And I think given that, people are so ready because this is a democracy moment.
1: Yep. Well, you know, Citizens United, you know, what they said in Citizens United wasn't the corporations are people and all that. That's kind of what folks take away from it. But they basically said that independent expenditures by corporations cannot be corrupting. They literally said that. That's what Citizens United did. And not only that, it can't give the appearance of corruption.
0: Wow. I mean,
1: you don't have to, you can't throw a stick anywhere today and not hit something that would refute that.
0: Absolutely.
1: And just because of just the amount of money we've seen, and it's gone from, you know, I don't have charts or anything to show you, and I do when we do our presentations, but we literally had this very just solid line, flat line of spending in our elections. I mean, as soon as the Citizens United, it went from $300 million to $4.2 billion from 2008 to 2024. I mean, a 5,000, basically almost 3,000% increase in that type of spending. And it's literally for 100 years, this flat line, and then all of a sudden straight up. And it's continuing to go straight up because now people don't care.
0: People care, and I care, and I'm so glad we got Jeff Mangan on. We're talking about the Montana plan, but more importantly, we're talking about how pro-democracy advocates can fight back against Citizen United. I'm just telling you, it is incredibly exciting, and I'm glad you're doing it. We're in a moment right now. We're going to replicate these things. These ideas are going to get cloned because they're worthy of being replicated.
1: And they already are. We're working in several states, and I appreciate the invite. Thanks, Arnie.
0: Thank you so much, Jeff Mangan, for doing this. I really appreciate it.
2: If you're just tuning in, this is the Best of the Attitude with Arnie Arneson.

0: Before I talk to my next guest, I just need to share something that Speaker Mike Johnson said. It is no longer Republican versus Democrat. It is not even common sense versus crazy. It's America loving versus America hating communists. And today's Democratic Party has shown us who they really are. Democrats want to destroy America. Republicans love America and will fight to keep the United States the greatest country in the history of the world. I am now quoting the Speaker of the House. So let me invite my two communists onto this program. Oh, my God, I'm just shaking. If it is Friday, it must be Bill Curry. Bill Curry was a Connecticut state senator, controller, and two-time Democratic nominee for governor, who served as a counselor to the president in the Clinton White House. He has written for Salon, The Daily Beast, The Huffington Post, and The Hartford Courant, and provided commentary on NPR, MS Now, and many other news outlets. Welcome back to the program, Mr. Curry.
1: Morning, comrade.
0: Yeah. We're going to have to start calling ourselves that. Ryan Cooper is the American Prospects Managing Editor, author of How Are You Going to Pay for That? Smart Answers to the Dumbest Questions in Politics. He was previously a national correspondent for The Week. Welcome back, Ryan.
2: Glad to be here.
0: So, you know, I go back to my races for governor and Congress, Bill, and I was called a communist, but I was also called a Jew. And that was to scare a lot of voters in the North Country. Now, the reason they were able to call me a Jew without necessarily saying that is they would say, you know, Arnie Arneson is from New York. She has New York values, which was code for Jew. So I just need to let everyone know, no, I'm not Jewish. But did I ever correct the record? Absolutely not. Because if you are going to be anti-Semitic, I don't want your vote, all right? So I just need to let you know. But what was so interesting, Bill, is that at the end of my congressional race, I get picked up by the U.S. senator named Bob Smith. And Bob Smith was driving me into the city. We happened to meet at an airport in Washington, D.C. And he basically scolded me for not telling people that I wasn't Jewish. And he said, you might have won the election. And I remember looking at Bob and saying, and why would I want to win it that way? And why would I want to win it that way? So I'm just telling you, this story is old. It comes back all the time. So let me start with you, Ryan. You wanted to talk a little bit about the pandemic. And I'm thinking, why are we talking about the pandemic? Oh, yeah, I forgot. They're bringing and interrogating Dr. Fauci. So let's talk pandemic revisionist history and what is actually happening in the United States Senate, which is disgusting.
2: Yeah, it is really just mind-boggling the level of deception and hysteria that Republicans have worked themselves up about. You know, that there's just this multiply contradictory lines that the, you know, coronavirus was somehow a Chinese bioweapon cooked up in a lab by Dr. Fauci and Bill Gates or something, but also that that COVID was totally harmless. It doesn't do anything. It's not even as bad as the flu. And there was no reason to do any of the lockdowns, or any of that stuff that we did in March 2020 and for the rest of that year in a lot of places. And then simultaneously, the vaccine probably killed like 50 million people. And, you know, I saw somebody on TikTok who claimed that the vaccine gave him the stanky leg. And so we all have to, you know, persecute all the people who invented the vaccine. And it's maddening to me, like, you know, not only because these are a bunch of lies, misinformation, or just outright insanity about something that was only 6 years ago. I remember this. It was a difficult time. But like there are a lot of lessons that could be learned from our pandemic experience. You know,
0: right.
2: We had our chestnuts pulled out of the fire by science. You know, our effort at controlling the spread of the disease at first was kind of okay, and then we just gave up. You know, countries like New Zealand, like Taiwan, Hong Kong, mainland China, you know, they managed to do zero COVID, the zero COVID policy, where you could get to that best of all world situation where you stamp out community spread and then you can relax all of the drastic lockdown measures and people can come out of their homes. You can reopen the schools, reopen the restaurants, so long as you have the test, trace, isolate, you know, apparatus in place. And that was the people that made it through the pandemic the best were the countries that had that in place, and they managed to get, in some cases, all the way to where they could roll the vaccine out, and the bulk of their population was exposed to the virus through the vaccine rather than by being infected. And we just completely failed to do that in the United States, and it would have been much worse if we hadn't had the best scientists in the world at the National Institutes of Health, who invented the vaccine, along with their private sector counterparts, you know, from Moderna and BioNTech and so on. You know, they had as I recall, there was a government scientist, NIH, Barney Johnson, if I remember it correctly. But anyway, he designed the core of the Moderna vaccine over a weekend. The other one was over a couple of hours.
0: Oh,
2: it was just the studies to figure out if it worked or not that took months to do. And, you know, another option we could have considered, you know, for the next time possibly is doing challenge trials, saying like, okay, you know, we have this vaccine. We don't know if it works. Will people volunteer to come and get the vaccine
0: and people
2: to be
0: would have.
2: Infected? Yeah, you know, it's like joining the military. I would have done that. Absolutely.
0: I would have done that.
2: Because you could have saved millions of lives if you had that data sooner. And instead of looking at that and thinking rationally, who knows what pathogens are in the melting Siberian permafrost right now as we speak, coming out? Who knows? And instead of thinking about that and getting ready for the next pandemic, which could be coming at any moment, we're just caught in this loop of total madness and insanity and persecution. And it's just an absolute disgrace.
0: So, Bill, I'm looking at The Guardian. There was an article that just came out about 4 or 5 hours ago. Why making Anthony Fauci the enemy will harm U.S. public health for years, which is an absolute brilliant headline. Republicans are trying to scapegoat the infectious disease expert, even as they have gutted healthcare amid outbreaks of measles, Kleistosporosis, or whatever the name of that the disease that gives you the runs, and Ebola. And as I'm listening to this, and I'm thinking about some people saying, oh, it's nothing more than the flu. Like, Bill, if I was a member of the U.S. Senate, I would have brought pictures of New York City with all the trucks, with all the bodies in them. I would have given them pictures. I'm like, this is the flu? I mean, as Ryan says, this was just 6 years ago, not 60 years ago. A lot of us have memories of it. We lost 1 million people. People lost family members that couldn't even say goodbye to them. We even learned in hospitals how to treat people. You know, do we roll them over? How do we do? We didn't know what to do. This was a learning moment. And yet, what are they doing? They're trying to destroy Fauci, which in the end is trying to destroy science and the ability to ask questions and not necessarily initially knowing the right answers. Bill.
3: I watched a few minutes of the Judiciary Subcommittee, pardon me, the Homeland Security Subcommittee chaired by Rand Paul that voted to refer a contempt of Congress citation against Fauci this morning, and it was just grotesque. It was stomach turning to watch.
0: Yeah,
3: the shamelessness, the brazenness. You know, this was truly Orban Hungary level decimation of due process, of the rule of law, of the judiciary. You know, not even Bibi Netanyahu in his persistent attempts to subserviate the judiciary of Israel has matched what Trump is doing in the United States and what his allies are doing. You know, Fauci's brought in without a lawyer.
0: Yeah.
3: To this star chamber. He's brought in before people have already announced their goals to send him to prison. He invokes the Fifth Amendment, which is actually a sacred right guaranteed in our Constitution, in our Bill of Rights, that we otherwise pretend to venerate, and it's just all going to proceed. The list of people whom Trump has had indicted or threatened with indictment, from Adam Schiff to Gavin Newsom to Powell and Cook on the Federal Reserve Board, to former CIA directors, to all the members of Congress, who the six members who said you should obey the law when you get an illegal military order. It goes on. There's 100 people. They're indicting anybody they can make a colorable or even less than colorable claim against. They're being turned down by courts and by grand juries, but they're pounding this. They want to put their political opponents in jail, and it's fascism. And to do this to Fauci, and by the way, there's an argument. There's an argument being raised on the part of the people who are pursuing this that since Fauci got a pardon, then he has no right to invoke the Fifth. Okay, it's not true anyway. But the fact of the matter is, you can invoke the Fifth Amendment if you think you're about to be politically persecuted.
0: Yeah,
3: exactly. You have a fear. You have a fear of indictment. It doesn't have to be based on the facts. If you're facing a vicious partisan kangaroo court, you can invoke the Fifth. That's why it's there.
0: And I just want to go back to the Guardian article because it's a little nugget that I was not aware of, Ryan. Katie Miller, an erstwhile Trump administration official, but more importantly, the wife of Stephen Miller, relied on Dr. Fauci to get through COVID. All right. And now she's calling for his imprisonment. I just want people to hear that because I need to personalize this. I need to bring it down to specifics. And again, the whole concept of public health, we've never had an appreciation for it. We have no understanding. We know what DOGE has done to everything we value. We talked to a guy, Ryan, the other day who had an NIH grant, all right? And his NIH grant was to study gas stoves versus electric stoves and its impact on people with asthma. And they were supposed to get the grant for 1,200 stoves, right? Well, when they finally were able to retrofit just 82, they lost their grant, all right? They lost their grant. And even in that small number, they found a remarkable change in the individuals living in that house with asthma that would save lives and save millions, if not billions of dollars in our health insurance costs. But they gutted the program. We need to talk about the consequences. And the story of Katie Miller is just one more consequence. But they don't care because they will need to change the subject. And they want to use Anthony Fauci as their punching bag. But what they're doing is they're giving us a death warrant. I'm sorry, a death warrant, Ryan.
2: I think right there you see the way to distinguish between people who are actually crazy, like people who are delirious, they're deluded about how the world works. There's a lot of those in Republican circles, a lot of people with catastrophically mistaken beliefs. There were a lot of, I remember this back when the regional radio hosts, right-wing regional radio hosts on AM channels were just dying like flies. They were like, anti-vax, this vaccine's all dead. There was like six of them in the space of a month. One guy, this Texas GOP official, was posting anti-vaccine on Facebook, anti-vaccine memes on Facebook from his hospital bed until the day he croaked of COVID. But people like Katie Miller, who know better. These are the evil people. These are the people who know what's going on. They're rational enough to understand, and they choose to do wrong on purpose anyway. I mean, that's the thing that's easy to forget about the early pandemic. Everyone was terrified. And that first couple of months, every state, every city, even in Florida, even Donald Trump, everyone supported the lockdowns. Everyone was terrified of this new virus because we didn't know how it worked, how to treat it, really. They hadn't figured out, like the rules of thumb, like a proning patients, putting the patients on their stomachs.
0: Right, exactly. That was my point. Right.
2: And all the, all the doctors were getting sick, and it was terrifying. It was terrifying. We didn't know if there were long-term consequences. It turns out there are sometimes. And in that space, everyone did momentarily pull together until the right-wing propaganda machine got spun up and started coming up with excuses to do the worst thing that they could think of, which is always what the Republican Party does in every circumstance. And that's now what they're doing, to whitewash their own history, to forget about the fact that lockdowns happen in red states and blue states because
0: exactly.
2: Nobody wants to die on a ventilator.
0: And nobody wants to die. Exactly. And we need to talk about the DSA. But before we talk about the DSA, there is something that is making me absolutely crazy, Bill. And it's what they call prediction markets. All right. How do we ban them? I saw an article at Ars Technica, and I could not believe the headline. Senators demand crackdown on wildfire prediction market bets. Can I repeat this? As we're seeing everything burning on the West Coast, thousands of homes being destroyed, that you would have a prediction market that would bet on wildfires. And as I said, oh my God, fire experts warn such markets could incentivize arson. That's just one aspect, Bill, of the prediction markets. They can incentivize war. They can incentivize fires. They can incentivize cheating in sports. What the hell are we doing and why did they exist? Oh, my Lord.
3: Well, you know, I'm very pleased because I bet $10 you'd bring this up. And so this is a big.

0: replacing gainful employment with wagering.
1: Right.
0: It is that extensive to begin to talk about. And by the way, the further and deeper you go into young man MAGA world, you reach a point where what I just said is actually, it's a majority. I mean, it's the biggest single, those collective activities are their biggest single line of pursuit. I just say one thing, and that is that someone should tell all their parents and friends who vote MAGA that these people didn't lose their jobs to a Latin American immigrant picking crops in California. They dropped out of college and then the labor market and then society itself. And they believe more in these kinds of activities than they believe in anything but Trump. And they are just writing themselves out of society. And I don't see how we're ever going to get them back.
1: Well, I also want to make the connection, Ryan, from the prediction markets to Trump Media and Technology Group selling early millisecond level access to high profile Truth Social posts. Okay. And investors and trading firms are like flipping out. They're flipping out. This is part of the prediction market. This is the same gamble. We already know that Wall Street is a gamble anyway. Now we've got the prediction. Now we're gambling on every aspect of life. And Donald Trump sees it and says, wait a minute, I need to also get in on the action. And what is he doing? He's offering millisecond level access to high profile Truth Social posts. Who can buy them and why the hell would you care?
2: Yeah.
1: Oh my God.
2: You're getting down into the sort of the meat of the regulatory state, like the parts of it that were set up in order to protect the capitalists from the consequences of their own decisions blowing up in their face. Another important one, of course, is food safety regulations.
1: Yes.
2: We know why those are important. They're very important for farmers specifically, not just the people eating the food, to prevent businesses from being blown up because their food turns out to be contaminated. Farmers hate those regulations. They are always trying to squirm out of them, and that's why the cyclospora outbreak happened. Farmers love Trump. Trump got rid of food safety, and now everyone has diarrhea. But the same thing with cryptocurrency and these prediction markets and stuff. I mean, what Trump's talking about is institutionalizing insider trading in the form of access presidential communications. And the reason why the SEC banned stuff like that is because in order to have a proper capital market, you know, in order to like where the capitalists can like rationally allocate their spending and investment and so on, the market needs to be honest. The capitalist needs to be able to trust that they're not going to be ripped off if they invest in the market. And what Trump's doing threatens the integrity of that. It threatens the ability of the entire capitalist class to be able to coordinate their activities, because, you know, you're turning the entire thing into a rigged game, a rigged table where only the people who pay for access will get, you know, the corrupt president's, you know, market moving effects. And, you know, it starts with like we see these insider tradings. It's already been happening. Like people are somehow getting early access to Trump's posts and they're doing big oil trades on that.
1: But now he's going to monetize it and actually sell it so you too can benefit.
2: Explicitly monetizing it where you can just go up and say, and the effect of that is basically to just loot the entire economy, to turn the entire economy into ways in which corrupt insiders can direct, you know, economic flows into their own pockets.
1: All right.
2: And
1: I can't
2: undermines the basis of capitalism.
1: Oh my God. All right. We only have 5 minutes left, Bill. But Harold Meyerson wrote a piece at the American Prospect, and I know you want to touch on it. El Sayed's challenge, overcoming otherness. If the economy is the issue, he can win Michigan in November. But of course, as we all know, they're going to play on his name. They're going to turn him into a communist. They're going to turn him into a democratic socialist. They're going to make him a threat to the nation. This public health doctor, okay? This person who is taking care of more people than you could possibly imagine. And let me just say one quick thing. I listened to MS Now yesterday. They kept referring to Abdul as Mr., not as doctor. And I wanted to put my hand through the TV set and strangle them, okay? Because the fact that he is a doctor was the most... I know. It's the motivator for why he was running. It's what he saw.

0: as a physician. Bill, talk about otherness.
1: Well, I want to go with two pieces of this. And the first is a recognition that all of the core components of that DSA platform that relate to the fundamental distribution of wealth, income, power, and opportunity in the United States already enjoy supermajority support among the American people.
0: Thank you.
1: That's number one. Number two, not all of the cultural substrata of that platform enjoy even substantial minority support. And that's just a fact, Jack. And in part, what Harold was writing in the wonderful article in The Prospect is just, you know, that's part of the otherness and a problem. And we progressives, I think you have to figure out two things. The first is how much people want what we want already, what the legitimate grievances are of more conservative voters. They want to know their money's being well spent. They want to know we've thought our programs through. It would be nice if we could emphasize how much money we're about to save them as taxpayers as well as consumers by implementing things like anti-corruption and universal health care. And secondly, that I realize the other side, the right, is so much better at propaganda than we are.
0: Yeah.
1: The last thing we want to do is get into a civil war over nomenclature when there are so many important battles to fight that we can win, where we don't even have to build the constituency. We just have to tap it. And the last thing I just want to point out is that where most of the trouble is coming, Fox News has, and all of its various allies, have this constant wave of propaganda marginalizing Democrats. The centrist media repeats it.
0: Yes, thank you.
1: The Democratic Party have become its most pernicious exponents, James Carville, Third Way. They're not moderate Democrats. They're corporate Democrats.
0: Thank you.
1: They've done more to harm our chances of victory than all the woke college professors lined up in a row. And the fact that they are beginning this civil war with 2 months out from the election we need to win in order to stave off fascism is a tragedy and a farce. And someone needs to take them on more directly. But on our side, we have to realize we're not fighting them the way we're fighting Trump. We want to get rid of Trump. With that establishment center, we just need to keep making our best pitch to the voters. We're going to vote them out.
0: Yes, vote them. All right, so before I let you go, let me just say, I saw something from David Weigel. He said, in June, I asked El Sayed about ours potentially using his whole name or the fact that his brother is named Osama against him. Listen to his answer, everyone. I hope that they will. Yeah, my name is Abdul. I'll say the whole thing. Abdul Rahman Mohammed El Sayed. And I want you to have health care because you know what? Chances are you probably had a doctor you trust with a name just like mine. And then I found out, Bill, 1 in 4 doctors actually do have a name just like his in America. All right, this is in America, everyone. Let me thank Ryan Cooper from the American Prospect and Bill Curry, a fabulous commentator. We will schmooze on Monday, everyone. Ciao. Thanks to segment producers Dave Scott and Stephanie Collins. And remember to tune into this station next week for more Best of the Attitude.

0: It was Friday night. So on Friday night's a Catholic worker tradition in the houses all over, on everybody's kids. Friday night's an education night where you talk. There's a talk, somebody to speak, and you discuss issues. Hammond Hennessy was inclined to talk about...
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2: Fascism is something brand new in America. It comes from Europe, doesn't it? Well, actually, no. Fascism was born in America. Stay tuned. I'm Bert Cohen, and with your help, we are keeping democracy alive.
3: He's not breathing.
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2: Unprecedented. That's how many Americans see the second Trump presidency, with its un-American authoritarianism, its blatant white nationalism, its genuinely fascist components. But the truth is, it's not at all without precedent in America. On the contrary, our guest today, Joseph Kelly, argues that fascism is a native weed, a homegrown American phenomenon. He's just published a new book called The Biggest Lie, The Prehistory of American Fascism from 1818 through 1915. When American fascist goose-stepped down Main Street in the 1930s, fascism was seen by the rest of the country as a terrifying and radical new European import. It was not. It didn't come from abroad, nor was it new or radical. Kelly argues that America invented fascism. He writes that, quote, Hitler was setting up a German version of what the United States had long tolerated and even encouraged in the South. Mussolini and Hitler were nothing new. Fascism and Nazism provided a political vocabulary that took the blinders off and revealed the American caste system for what it really was, end of quote. In his book, The Biggest Lie, Kelly uncovers how 20th century European fascists learned from U.S. Confederate leaders and notes that Mussolini would not have risen to power without the Confederate States of America. He says that by the 1850s, an entire generation of white Southerners lived in a hegemonic police state. The seed of American fascism was planted by elite Southern planters who insisted that slavery need not be addressed in the Constitution because it would soon die out on its own, thus beginning the ideals of Herrenvolk democracy. Those are the words of Joseph Kelly, and we'll get into what that means later. The Biggest Lie chronicles fascism's emergence in the antebellum South, its codification under Jim Crow, and then after the Spanish-American War, its ascendancy in the form of Anglo-Saxon nationalism, which held that the nation belongs to a master race, the original lie of American fascism. In this current dark hour of American history, Kelly's gripping story reminds us that the moneyed elite have always excelled at deploying disinformation to bias and inflame the masses, but also that they have always been courageous patriots helping us fight our way out of darkness and toward the light. One of my favorite authors, Adam Hochschild, says about, quote, about the madness of Trump's America, it's easy to feel this is unprecedented, as I said in the beginning. But as Joseph Kelly brilliantly shows, it's not. And without full knowledge of that painful history, we're not going to find our way to a better, more just country. Kelly tells the story with vivid immediacy, end of quote. Joseph Kelly, our guest today, is a professor of literature and history at the College of Charleston in Charleston, South Carolina. He's the author of two other books on the American democracy, Marooned and America's Longest Siege. He also wrote Our Joyce, From Outcast to Icon, and he edits the popular Seagull Reader anthologies of stories, poems, and plays and essays. And as I said, he lives in Charleston, South Carolina, which certainly was part of the Old South. Thank you for being with us, Joseph Kelly.
5: Yeah, thank you for having me. I'm delighted to be able to get this exposure to your audience.
2: Well, you've written quite a few books. What prompted you to write The Biggest Lie? And tell us about the title, please.
5: Yeah, I did not set out to write this book. It kind of grew organically. You know, my last book was Marooned. It was about Jamestown, kind of a people's history of Jamestown that was trying to undermine the pilgrim myth, the notion that the foundation, the origin myth of the country was Exodus, and replace it with the notion of being cast away, you know, various people cast away into a wilderness that have to reconstruct civil society, which is essentially what was happening at Jamestown. So I've been writing about democracy for a while, and I had originally pitched and actually, you know, contracted with my publisher to write a book about the 1920s and the 1930s. And this is, of course, you know, after 2016, so many books were coming out about fascism, kind of summed up by Madeleine Albright's Fascism, A Warning. You know, like, you know, we need to understand fascism and take warning because we're seeing signs of it in contemporary American politics. So I was very much inspired by those things. And I wanted to go back and look at that original battle between proto-fascist and fascist elements in American society and their fight against liberal Democrats, people who were really essentially, I mean, what happened in the 1920s, 1930s was essentially a new founding of the country, similar to Reconstruction, similar to 1776. That's when what we call today a liberal democracy really gets established. So I was going to tell that story. And, you know, I was researching it. I'd written probably 150 pages. And the first chapter was going to be set the stage. It was going to try to persuade readers that the country really was an authoritarian nation and in danger of becoming fascist, you know, to persuade folks that was a serious threat. And as I was researching that chapter, I found myself going backwards rather than forwards. I started tugging on the roots of American fascism and they were not leading me to Italy and they were not leading me to Germany. They were leading me to the American South. And then, you know, January 6, 2021 happened. And that's kind of the moment I realized, yeah, I'm really writing a book about the origins of fascism. I'm not writing that book about the 1920s and the 1930s. So, that inspired me to, you know, really hurl myself into this. And I followed the trail as far as I could, and I came back to 1818. I think that's the beginning of what I call the biggest lie. And in answer to that question, what is the biggest lie? It takes various forms, but basically it's the idea that all men are not created equal, a repudiation of the Declaration of Independence. And of course, the main manifestation of that is that white people are superior to non-white people. So that, you know, in the first almost 50 years of the American Republic, there was a narrative about the origin of the nation and who we were, you know, the idea of who Americans were. We were these people who believed in these ideals that, of course, slavery was anathema to, you know, say slavery, the fact of slavery contradicted the entire logic and narrative of what America was. And, you know, that dominated public discourse, and not only dominated, I mean, almost completely vanquished any other kind of notion about what we were. Now, of course, slavery still existed, and slavery, you know, was a blot or a mark against, you know, a sin against the Republic. But almost every single public statement, you know, the entire public domain bought into to that narrative that slavery was an evil. We inherited it from colonial times, and someday we have to get rid of it. And usually in those narratives, when we got rid of slavery, it was going to be conveniently two or three generations down the road, which of course is, yeah, that's a problem in and of itself, but at least everyone acknowledged that it was evil. And then in 1818, something starts changing, and that's a counter narrative begins. And that's the biggest lie, the counter narrative being, all men are not created equal. Only white men have been created equal. And it starts out, you know, as an outrageous lie, you know, as outrageous as some of the lies we've seen in public discourse today, where everybody knows it's preposterous. There's a senator from South Carolina named William Smith. He's kind of the prototype of that Scots-Irish, Appalachian, frontier, self-made man kind of figure. He's built like a brick house, very square, solid, but he's got a very squeaky kind of high pitched voice. And he gets, after the revolution, he becomes a lawyer. He makes his fortune. He gets sent to the legislature. And he's just this mean-spirited person. And he ends up dominating the legislature. He's incredibly sarcastic. People who he can't cow through his sarcasm, he beats with his walking stick. I mean, he's a really horrible dude. But he gives a speech in the Senate in 1820. This is right on the heels of the debate about Missouri entering the country either as a slave state or a free state. And what that debate had done, it had kind of, you know, triggered people to say, okay, if we're going to emancipate, we've got to get serious about this. And of course, there's a compromise. They end up not getting serious. They kick the can down the road for another generation. But William Smith goes into the Senate and he gives a speech where he says, okay, let's, you know, people might have said back in 1776 that all men are created equal, but those are pie in the sky, romantic, idealistic things. What we have to do is really look at reality. Let's look realistically. And realistically, all men are not created equal. So then he declares, I mean, he essentially starts what is a revisionist history of the Republic. And he says, clearly the founders could not have meant all men are created equal. What they really meant was all men are not created equal. White men are superior over black men. And he phrases it almost in that absurd language. You know, it's so obvious to everybody this is absurd. You know, what they meant was all men are not created equal when they said all men are created equal. But, and he's thought of as a crackpot in 1820. No one really listens to him. And then 2 years later, there's a supposed slave insurrection in Charleston, South Carolina, my hometown. Uh-huh. And the Denmark Vesey rebellion or insurrection. And historians are very torn about whether there was an insurrection, if there was, to what extent it was, or even whether it was entirely made up by the, you know, a certain faction within, Charleston politics. And I very much lean towards that last notion that there was no insurrection. There was no insurrection at all. And there's, you know, Star Chamber, sessions where they round up a bunch of, you know, certain enslaved Americans and start torturing them until they start telling them what they want to hear. And they end up weaving this narrative that, you know, thousands and thousands of slaves around the Charleston area are going to rise up in a coordinated fashion, take over the city, raid the armory, kill all the white men, kidnap all the white women, and put them on ships and sail to Haiti. So this becomes, this is 1822. So this is a couple of years after William Smith gave that speech. This becomes kind of the narrative, the central narrative underlying a new kind of politics in the American South. And that's the idea that if you give, black folks any kind of political power, they're going to use that power to kill you and rape your wife. It always comes into those sexual terms. It's the beginning of really that notion of replacement theory that we see, you know, we see that manifestation today in rhetoric about immigrants. What are immigrants coming into this country? They're rapists, right? They're people who are going to steal your pets and eat them. You know, that kind of rhetoric is the same thing. And it gets started in American political discourse in the 1820s. And it very quickly takes over the whole South. So we end up kind of incubating in the South, in the slave states, a different kind of nationalism, an anti-Republican nationalism based not on the notion that all men are created equal, but based on the notion that all men are not created equal. It's based on inequality. And it takes, you know, by about the mid 1830s, this becomes so dominant, the ideology, the political ideology in the South, that dissent is essentially becomes impossible. If you are, and we, you know, there are cases of this, of people preaching the Declaration of Independence, preaching that slavery is an evil that we inherited from colonial times and must be eventually eradicated. If you're preaching that in the South, you're taking your life into your own hands. Yeah. And so, this is, so this, I'm sorry. Go ahead.
2: I was just going to ask. So it starts in 1818, and there's this speech by William Smith, who was seen as a crackpot at the time. But then your book goes up to 1915. So 1818 to 1915. People ask me about, that's an unusual way to slice modern history. How did you pick the year 1915 as the end point?
5: Yeah. And of course, when you're a historian picking, okay, where's the beginning of the story and where's right. the end of the story? To some degree that's arbitrary. You can see why I picked 1818. 1915, because I think, it's the, when The Birth of a Nation, that film,
2: yes,
5: is published or, you know, hits movie theaters.
2: And it's shown at the White House, too.
5: It's shown at the White House. It's shown to the Supreme Court, you know. And of course, Woodrow Wilson, the first Southern president since Andrew Johnson, is delighted with it.
2: Yes.
5: And, but not 100% sure he said this. Thomas Dixon, who wrote The Klansman, was the novel that was the basis for the, right. for the D.W. Griffith film. He reported that, Woodrow Wilson said, this is history writ with lightning. And what he meant by that, two things he meant. One is that this is the truth about what happened in American history. And it's mostly, there are the epic Civil War scenes and there's some antebellum scenes. But really the main purpose of the film is to, interpret what happened in Reconstruction. Because Reconstruction is when we actually experiment with a biracial republic. And, you know, after the Civil War, we write equality into the Constitution to make sure nobody makes any mistake about it. 13th, 14th, 15th Amendments, which abolish slavery, assure everybody, no matter what race you are, equal protection of the laws, guarantees that anybody born in this country is a citizen. This has come up again in contemporary times,
2: yes.
5: isn't it? Birthright citizenship.
2: Yeah.
5: And then, of course, the 15th Amendment guaranteeing black men the vote. So these, sometimes called the Civil War Amendments, sometimes the Reconstruction Amendments, that film, Birth of a Nation, is about the 10 years when those amendments actually were enforced. What we call Reconstruction. And the story it tells, which is the same story told in The Klansman, is a story of black misrule. And I mean, it's a replacement theory. To let black people into the democracy is to replace white people. So that's the story of The Birth of a Nation. The Birth of a Nation referenced in the title is not about 1776. It's not about the new birth of freedom that Lincoln talked about in the Gettysburg Address. It's about 1876, what is called the redemption of the South, which right. is really the end of Reconstruction, the restoration of white supremacy in the South, going by the term that we know now as Jim Crow. So, you know, the Birth of the Nation is the reestablishment of Jim Crow. And that film is so unbelievably popular. It's almost, I talk about a lot about this in the very end of the book. The other, you know, Woodrow Wilson said this is history writ with lightning. It's the writ with lightning part. What he's referring to is that this is a new, media, really. There has been film, Nickelodeons, people are used to seeing, you know, 5 minute, 8 minute films, but they are not used to seeing epic feature films. It's really the first American feature film, and it is spectacular. It is brilliantly made. D.W. Griffith is a fantastic director who innovated so many of techniques of film, and he did a fantastic job. It is a compelling film, but the story it tells is a story of inequality. When it says Birth of the Nation, it's talking about the birth of an Anglo-Saxon ethno-nationalist America.
2: Right. And if you, dear listener, haven't seen that film, I strongly urge you to see it. It's quite a powerful piece of history. Joseph Kelly, you begin this book, The Biggest Lie, with the January 6th attack on the Capitol. How do the events of that day connect to the themes in your book?
5: Yeah, and as I say in the introduction, you know, I'm not writing a book about MAGA. I'm not writing a book about today's Republican Party. Obviously, I think there are a lot of lessons to be learned from my book about contemporary politics. I leave those to the reader to make those connections, but I feel a little bit more licensed on a podcast to maybe tip my own hand. So I'll say, you know, January 6th, there's the big lie, of course, and my title's obviously, you know, playing with that concept. The big lie is that Donald Trump won the 2020 election. Uh-huh. I'm still being told, yeah, by people who are now running elections in America. But he told, you know, say when the crowd is listening to him give his speech, he's telling that lie, of course, but he also tells another lie. And it, that hasn't gotten much, I don't know, much attention in the years since, but he told the crowd that they were the real Americans.
2: Right.
5: That the Democrats have been trying to steal elections and they're trying to steal your country, but you're the real Americans. I forget exactly how I put it. I'm paraphrasing here.
2: Sure.
5: But there was that distinction between the people who really count and the people who don't count. And you can see this is what they're litigating. You know, the attempts to get rid of birthright citizenship, for example, is the tip of the iceberg of this kind of mentality. Some people are real Americans, aka, you know, in other words, my tribe, you know, we're the real Americans,
2: right?
5: You know, which can mean various things, you know, rural America, white America, Republican America, you know, however you want to define it, we're the real Americans. We're the patriots. The other people are trying to destroy our country. So they're not real Americans. And what that does is gives you license to treat them in ways that abrogate their civil rights.
2: Right.
5: Try to steal the vote from them, right? All sorts of things, including violence, you know, protester equals terrorist, so we can kill them.
2: Right,
5: you know?
2: Right.
5: So anyway, that's, you know, I see a connection between so much, so many of the things, so much of the history that I'm uncovering in the book. I see parallels to today, including, you know, that those January 6th, insurrectionists were prosecuted using laws that derived from the anti-KKK laws from 1870, 71, 72. So they were first written by Congress to fight, the KKK, which was trying to terrorize, white Republicans and black voters in the New South, and they did it very successfully, but the federal government put them down in 1872 and then kind of let up, you know, the federal government started retreating from the enforcing of the 13th, 14th and 15th amendments after the 1872 election. And they remade themselves as in the Carolinas, they were called the Red Shirts. They have various names in other states, the White League, things like that. Rifle clubs, you know, start proliferating in the South, whose main function is racial control and racial control through terror. So that's what we get, you know, in the Jim Crow era is, you know, begins with, stealing the 1876 election.
2: Ah, yes.
5: And, yeah. Through terrorism. And I mean, what do we see now with, you know, the prosecution of, protesters, prosecution of somebody who goes to the reflecting pool and touches the water and they're getting arrested and prosecuted for,
2: right,
5: for terrorism. This is an attempt to intimidate people. And of course, there's a lot of intimidation involving voting, you know, who can register to vote, what documents you
2: who's
5: need to
2: who's a real
5: vote.
2: American, yeah.
5: Yeah, it all comes down to who's a real American. Who should really have the vote and who should not have the vote?
2: If you just tuned in, Bert Cohen here. The show is Keeping Democracy Alive. We're talking about the origins of fascism. No, it doesn't come from Europe. It comes from the United States. Our guest is Joseph Kelly, who's got a new book about the history of it called The Biggest Lie, The Prehistory of American Fascism, 1818 through 1915. Joe, you say that history is an epic 400-year battle between liberals and illiberals. Please explain.
5: Yeah, and I'm with that phrase, I'm borrowing from the great historian Stephen Hahn, and Heather Cox Richardson says virtually the same thing in her book, How the South Won the Civil War. They both look at 400 years of American history basically as a competition or a conflict between as Heather Cox Richardson puts it, people who believe all men are created equal and people who don't believe that. Stephen Hahn calling them liberals and illiberals. You know, liberals are people who believe in the rule of law, who try to establish a court system that is designed to determine truth, equal protection of the laws for all people, tries to expand and widen the vote to all sure. adult people. You know, these are liberal principles. Uh-huh. And so the entire history of the country from 1607, you know, up to today is between people who believe in hierarchy and people who believe in democracy. And if you look at it that way, I mean, that's what's happening today, you know, fits very easily into that scheme as we have the oligarchs again.
2: Yes, we sure do.
5: Yeah. I very much agree with the assessment of those two historians. And I'm looking at one particularly important 100-year section of that 400-year history. And I'm looking at that 100 years because I feel like this is the time period in which we first plant the seed and then we water and nurture and grow and then start expanding fascism in the country. You know, so I think this is kind of the 100-year history that I've kind of carved out of that 400 years. I think is a particularly important 100 years because by the time we get to 1915, the dominant ideology in American discourse is Anglo-Saxon nationalism.
2: Right.
5: It's what's undermining the Spanish-American War and the domination of Cuba and Puerto Rico and, you know, the horrible, horrible things that we did in the Philippines.
2: Yes. And it's essential part, isn't an essential part of fascism that one group believes they are virtuous, homogenous people beset by dangerous others? How does democracy address that? Is that an essential part of fascism? And again, how does democracy address that?
5: Yeah, it absolutely is an essential part. The great American historian of fascism, probably, you know, the authority on fascism in the United States is Robert O. Paxton. And in his book, The Anatomy of Fascism, he talks about nine passions, what he calls, he uses a beautiful metaphor, a troubling metaphor. He calls it the emotional lava that is percolating beneath a fascist society. And that notion that you are a homogenous tribe is one of those things. But it goes beyond that. Not only you're a homogeneous group of people, but you are besieged by hordes that are trying to replace you, trying to take over your country. So you're aggrieved. So not only are you a homogenous group, but you're also an aggrieved group. You believe in your own superiority. You believe in your right to rule other people who are not within your tribe. You know, it goes on and on in that fashion. And we see that's exactly what begins in the antebellum South. And then after white Southerners lose the Civil War, it becomes even more pronounced. And, you know, it's one of the ironies of American history that Southern nationalism becomes stronger after the war than it was before the war, because you have this population of white Southerners who definitely feel aggrieved and they feel they are being replaced and they feel that the crisis merits extrajudicial violence. You know, regular politics can't deal with this crisis. So it justifies the formation of private vigilante armies to, you know, reestablish the rule of this tribe.
2: The actual patriots, yeah.
5: Yeah. Yes, exactly right. So that's, you know, that kind of stuff that comes, you know, Paxton's, when he's writing The Anatomy of Fascism, he's writing it by looking at fascism in France, Italy, and Germany largely. You know, others have expanded looking at Eastern European examples of fascism, more contemporary examples of fascism. But almost all of these things are evident in the American South. The two that are not, interestingly enough, so the last two passions that Robert O. Paxton identifies is that there needs to be a national chief who seems to embody the spirit of this tribe. And the people have to abrogate their own sense of reason and instead trust whatever it is that this chief is telling them.
2: Wow.
5: Trust that that's the truth. So it's really, it's a fascinating and absolutely necessary part of fascism to become fully full-blown fascism, that the people have to listen to a lie, know it's a lie, and commit themselves to acting as if they believe that lie, because that is the act of fealty to the leader, which is, you know, by proxy, an act of fealty to the tribe. Saying it's more important, my loyalty to the tribe is more important than what I know to be true. So you buy into the lie knowing it's a lie, but that's, you know, this is part of what was, I think, so frustrating for so many of us in 2020, is like looking at people saying, you know, that Donald Trump lost that election, right?
2: Right.
5: And yet you're pretending that you don't know that. And we knew they were pretending, and they knew they were pretending, and they're still pretending today.
2: Right.
5: But that is a, you know, that's one of the triggers where, we look at a proto-fascist movement transforms into fascism. It's what didn't happen in the South. The South never had that national cult-like leader. You know, the first probably real candidate for that is Teddy Roosevelt, ironically enough, in, you know, the 1912 election, because he had that kind of popularity. He was this populist leader, and he was a white supremacist too. He definitely believed in the white man's burden.
2: Oh yes.
5: You know, he was the driving force between the occupation and subjugation of the Philippines and Cuba. But he also becomes the champion of the white working class. And that's a big part of my book too, that we haven't talked about yet. One of the reasons the North goes along with Jim Crow is because they find the playbook that the South has, you know, kind of pioneered to control black people. This, the techniques of racial control that are first tested and perfected in the South are very convenient for people living in the North, for the robber barons of the Gilded Age. You know, in the second industrial revolution, the 1880s, 1890s, early 1900s, the expansion of the steel industry, railroads, newspapers, you know, all, it's like every single industry goes on steroids in the 1880s and 1890s. And of course, they need labor. So the factories are sucking in people from Europe, and they're coming from increasingly from Southern Europe and Eastern Europe. You know, they're Sicilians and Southern Italians, and they're Russian Jews and Slavs and things like that. And this becomes very troubling to, you know, the people who are used to running the country, you know, the elites, the people who own the corporations, the people who have made up the diplomatic class, the political class in America. They see all these people coming in and potential voters who are going to be voting as these ethnic blocks, and they get very scared of that, right? So this is why what we end up in 1915 is Anglo-Saxon supremacy as opposed to just out and out white supremacy, because we start parsing who counts as a white person. And you know, this is the history of whiteness in America is a very fascinating topic. Who counts and who doesn't count? And in some way, everybody, you know, who came from Europe counted, because they were never, subjected to the kind of penal laws that certainly that obtained before the Civil War and even under Jim Crow. You know, even the reviled, refugees of the Irish famine in the 1840s and the 1850s and the 1860s. In a certain way, they're always white. They never suffered what black people suffered. But on the other hand, they were not Anglo-Saxon. So they were sort of, you know, they were white adjacent, so to speak.
2: White adjacent.
5: Yes. Or Anglo-Saxon adjacent is the term that I use in the book. And the Irish are an interesting case, because one of the hats that I wear is, I'm director of Irish and Irish American Studies here at the College of Charleston. So it's only about 10 pages of the book, but it's a very fascinating story of how the Irish became white, to borrow the title of the very famous book by Noel Ignatieff. Over the decades, the Irish kind of get mainstream. They never really, you know, not until John Kennedy, really are they fully mainstreamed. And obviously they are today, you know, they dominate American politics, you know, Irish Catholics are on the Supreme Court, you know, all the upper echelons of government and society today. But, you know, it took a long time. It took over 100 years. When they really started getting accepted by the Anglo-Saxon elite was when those Italians and Slavs and Jews started coming into the country. And then all of a sudden those Irish didn't look as scary as they used to look to the, but there is, and your readers may have seen this, there's a cover of Harper's magazine from 1876, very important year in American history.
2: Yes.
5: Because it's the end of Reconstruction. And this is a very often reproduced image, so your viewers may be familiar with this. It is a gigantic scale, you know, one of those old scales with, right. You know, in, like the scales of justice. And on one side, they have a black Sambo figure who is representing the freedmen of the South, you know, this population of hundreds of thousands of new voters who have entered into the American democracy in Reconstruction. And on the other side of the scale is the stereotype of the Irish paddy, you know,
2: go ahead.
5: Yeah, you've seen it. They're both drawn to look like apes. They both have their, you know, the stereotypical accoutrements with them. And the caption for it, which sometimes is not noticed, is the ignorant vote. So the idea is, the ignorant vote. We have just allowed into the American democracy all these black Southerners and all these Irish folks who are taking over the industrial cities of the North and the Midwest. And so both of those, that's an image that is an expression of this replacement fear, right? That the real Americans are getting replaced by the immigrants and the real Americans are getting replaced by the newly freed slaves. So the story about anti-black racism becomes a story about anti-labor when we get into the 1880s, 1890s, early 1900s. So Jim Crow is not only a playbook for racial control in the South, and we, you know, the South is again through the latter half of the 19th century is another special region, a nation within a nation where essentially the 13th, 14th, and 15th Amendments don't apply. And the rest of the country, they do apply, but we allow them to not apply in this section of the country. And then we get Plessy v. Ferguson in 1896, in which the Supreme Court says, oh, by the way, Jim Crow is the law of the entire country. You know, so 1896, it opens up the entire country to the playbook of racial control that had been, you know, perfected in the South. And it's not surprising that 1898 is the Spanish-American War, and that's when we start getting this notion, this Anglo-Saxon nationalism really comes to the forefront in American discourse. And of course, it's not white nationalism, it's Anglo-Saxon nationalism, precisely because it wants to exclude those new immigrant groups. And of course, by the time we get to 1898, the Irish are included among Anglo-Saxons. One of the great ironies of Irish-American history is the most anti-Anglo-Saxon people you can imagine are the Celts of Ireland.
2: Right.
5: And yet, you know, they get to count as Anglo-Saxons when we get into the early decades of the 20th century. But of course, the Italians and the Jews do not.
2: Right. If you just tuned in, Bert Cohen here. The show is Keeping Democracy Alive. We're talking about the native roots of fascism. It doesn't come from abroad. It is a long American history of it that Italy and Germany learned from. Our guest today is the author of a new book, The Biggest Lie, The Prehistory of American Fascism, 1818 through 1915, Joseph Kelly. And as I mentioned early in the discussion here, one of my favorite authors, Adam Hochschild, wrote a book called American Midnight about Woodrow Wilson and the Palmer raids against the immigrants and radicals and people, non-Anglo-Saxon people. I know it came after your books, period, but was this also not fascism at work?
5: Oh, it was, absolutely. And that particular book inspired me greatly. When I was setting out to write that book about the 1920s and the 1930s, and that first chapter I was going to write was going to be highly influenced by American Midnight. I'm in total agreement with that book. And it's brilliant too. If your readers haven't read it, I also, I take books like that as a model for the kind of writing that I like to do too. I mean, it's brilliantly written, it stands up to any history book, but it's also a book that a general reader can read and digest and, come away knowing so much more than they did going in.
2: And if the people don't know, the Palmer raids were just carried out across the country against Germans and radicals and immigrants from Eastern Europe in particular. And it was not a pretty sight, that's for sure. And when American people think of fascism and think of dictators like Stalin, Hitler, and Mussolini, as Herrenvolk, democracy in America was coming to peak, was there any risk of a traditional fascist dictator here on our shores? And what does the word Herrenvolk mean? That's not a word familiar to anybody listening.
5: Yeah, Herrenvolk democracy is a term that was kind of introduced into American history and more, among historians than the general public, certainly. But it was in the 1970s by George Frederickson. And what he was doing, he was suggesting that what was happening in the antebellum American South was a master race democracy.
2: Right.
5: And what is meant by that, the first maybe expression of this was Thomas Dew in 1833, after the Nat Turner Rebellion in Virginia. There was another great debate. We've got to either, get on the road to emancipation or do something here. And so there's big debates and public debates about slavery in 1833. And Thomas Dew was a professor at William & Mary College, and he wrote a book suggesting that slavery was a great good. It's a positive good because black people are too primitive to, have sovereignty for themselves. They cannot have the right of consent of the governed because they're too primitive. So this is this new, idea about black inferiority. And what slavery does, what Thomas Dew is hypothesizing about Southern society is that true equality among whites is only possible in a slave society. Because in a slave society, the only really important distinction is the color line between black and white. So no matter how rich or poor you are as a white person, you have equality. Whereas he said what was obtaining in the free states, the rich people, rich white people would never consider themselves in any way as an equal to poor white people and people working in the factories. But in the South, the humblest farm worker, white farm worker, would feel at home in the parlor of the plantation house. It wasn't really true. It was kind of a romanticized version, but that's the idea about Herrenvolk democracy. Everybody who's in the tribe has a participant, a full citizen in the state. Everyone outside of the tribe, they're second, third, fourth class citizens or slaves. This is introduced, in the 1870s into, discussions of American, what was going on in the American South. What George Frederickson, he was deliberately making a comparison with Nazi Germany. I mean, Herrenvolk is a term that was used by the Nazis. So he's making this kind of provocative suggestion, but nobody really follows up and says, so what we see happening is the beginnings of fascism in the American South. And the thing that needs to be remembered, and Frederickson knew this, but other historians following after him in the 1980s, 1990s, and then up even until today, have been dissecting that notion of Herrenvolk democracy, because it suggests, as Thomas Dew said in 1833, there's perfect equality among everybody who's in the tribe, who's in that master race. But in practice, that's not the case, because master race democracy is founded on a lie. Inequality is a lie. We know this. We know there's no superior race right. over another race. And as a matter of fact, we know now races aren't even anything in, you know, they're not a biological category. They're an invention of culture. So it's absurd to even talk about, you know, one race being superior to the other when we can't even define what a race is. So we know that Herr invoked democracy is a lie in that way. But so to perpetuate itself, it has to suppress speech. There is no free speech. It has to abrogate the civil rights, not only of people who are not in the tribe, but people who are in the tribe. So it's, I would put democracy in quotation marks when you say Herr invoked democracy, because it's a fake democracy. If you want to, you know, even though the notion that if you're an Anglo-Saxon in, you know, early 20th century America, you theoretically have full rights. But if you're arguing, as people do, if you're arguing that Filipinos have a right to self-determination, look, right. it says so in the Declaration of Independence, then you get labeled by people like Theodore Roosevelt as a traitor, as someone who is a traitor to his country. Now, it didn't get to the point where somebody arguing against the Philippines is going to get lynched in America. But as you say, that is what happens in the Palmer raids. Those are essentially, you know, legalized lynching is going on. Right. Thousands of people arrested, you know, subjected to the third degree in custody of the police, the FBI. You know, if they're lucky, they get deported. If they're not lucky, you know, they might die in custody.
2: Right.
5: These are all for white people. Yeah. Even for white people, you know, a white supremacist regime does not mean you have full citizenship rights. You only have that so long as you're towing the party line. And as soon as you dissent, then you're going to get labeled. What are you? Oh, you're a terrorist. Oh, you're a traitor. And then you lose your rights.
2: Well, now those people who don't go along with at least neo-fascist tendencies of Donald Trump are called communists. That's just another word for the other who's threatening the tribe, the master tribe.
5: Yeah. And I'm, you know, I'm no expert on contemporary politics, but I look at that and I start chuckling. I feel like that's a tactical error on the part of the Republican Party, because I don't think calling someone a communist has the same effect it had in my childhood, you know, before the Berlin Wall came down. I think you accuse someone of being a communist and half the country, the next thing you say, oh, what's a communist? You know, can you show me?
2: True.
5: A communist? They don't know what it is. I'm more scared of being labeled a terrorist, than a communist, labeled a traitor.
2: That's a good point. Can it be said with certainty that Donald Trump comes out of this white nationalist fascist tradition?
5: Oh, absolutely. Yeah. And which is not to say they're not black people who are part of the movement. One of my own senators, well, the only one now that Lindsey Graham has died,
2: right.
5: is Tim Scott, a black Republican who has gone along with this stuff, right? But this is definitely white supremacist, and that's coming out now. I mean, you see what's happening in the army, in the armed forces. They're
2: right.
5: purging the armed forces of people who are outside of the tribe. You can even see, you know, the women in the administration are getting purged and getting replaced by men, right? The Pam Bondis
2: yes.
5: and the Christy Noems are already. So not only do you have to be white, you have to be a white man. And
2: right.
5: pretty soon you're going to have a doctor's note with your testosterone level. you know, because that's a part of this whole thing. Part of the whole fascist thing is patriarchy and this hyper masculinity. You know, that's part of that emotional lava, you know, that is percolating underneath a fascist society. And we saw that, especially in Jim Crow. You see the violence is often sexual violence meant to demonstrate the prowess, the masculinity of the KKK or
2: yes.
5: the red shirts or whatever you call them. Yeah.
2: And you talked about earlier how it had been written that for fascism to be there, there needs to be a chief. The people surrender their own thinking about it. And it seems to me, Donald Trump, it's all about him, the one person everyone should look up to and forget about their own thoughts on things. Just follow the leader, follow the chief. Your comments. Yep.
5: Yeah. No, I think, thank God he was not around in 1915. And I thank God that the guy really is not a patriot and really, I think, is stupid. I think his genius,

0: a patriot, so truly self-aggrandizing. He's about whatever makes him and his family rich.
1: Oh, yeah.
0: You know, it's just gangster. You know, it's mafia Don politics.
1: It's not really a stretch to call him a fascist. Your chapter is titled The Birth of a New Nation. Tell us about that, please.
0: Yeah. And that's, you know, referring back to this film, The Birth of the Nation, which gets its start with, Thomas Dixon's The Klansman.
1: Right.
0: And that's a fascinating story too, because Thomas Dixon starts out really as what we would call, what was called, he considered himself a Southern liberal. He was born during the Civil War, so he never knew the Old South. He only knew the Old South through, stories, family lore, you know, and of course, family lore by that time, even right after the war, family lore in Southern families, Southern white families, is called the lost cause, you know, that Edenic vision of the pre-Civil War South.
1: Right.
0: Where you have an organic community and the slaves all loved their masters and sang songs and played the banjo. And, you know, and then it gets all mucked up because the Northerners come down with their armies and free the slaves. So he grows up on that lore, but he also grows up in a world in Reconstruction where you can see successful black people. There are, you know, the great moral center of his entire life was this woman he called Aunt Barbara. You know, she was a freed slave who was, ended up, you know, was a servant of the family through his childhood, and he would watch her read the Bible, and this is where he got his sense of morality. So he becomes a minister as a young man, and he's very much in that kind of notion of populism where he, you know, he's for, a more just treatment of black people in the South, and he becomes a fierce advocate of the working class. And by the time he does that, it's because he's living in New York City. He lives in Boston for a while, then he lives in New York as a Baptist minister, and he sees what's going on in the ghettos. So he makes it his life's work to try to become a populist, essentially, for the impoverished people of the North. But he sees the analogy with the impoverished people of the South as well. But then he has a transformation, and it takes place more or less at the same time as the Spanish-American War and all the rhetoric about the white man's burden,
1: right,
0: and American empire, and he buys into that. And part of buying into that is ends up, you know, he stops being a liberal and starts being a white nationalist, and he becomes the most fervent. So he writes The Klansman, which is about the great failure of Reconstruction, that time where we tried to, you know, we experimented with a biracial republic, and it didn't work, according to him. And then that, of course, you know, that, and that's published, you know, that comes out in 1904, shortly after the Spanish-American War. And it's hugely popular as a novel. And then he writes it as a stage play, and it tours around the country, and wherever it goes, you know, it's propagandizing for a Anglo-Saxon nationalism. And in places, in, you know, cities in the South, it ends up inspiring, you know, mob riots. Like in Atlanta is the biggest one, where it gets shown on stage. And what is depicted in both the film and the play and the book is the rape of a white girl,
1: right,
0: by a black man during Reconstruction. This is that narrative of replacement. This is that narrative of what happens when you try to let black people participate in the democracy, when you give them power. You're talking about racial replacement. And that's so visceral. That is so,
1: sure,
0: you know, it triggers, so that the people watching the play go out into the streets, and then they go marauding in black neighborhoods in Atlanta, you know, burning down buildings, killing people. It's the same story we see in so many cities in America at different times. You know, it's Tulsa,
1: right,
0: in the early 1920s. It's Wilmington in 1898. It's Memphis, in 1882.

0: or 1888, I think. You know, it happens over and over again, these pogroms. It's triggered by the play The Klansman, and this is the new nation, you know, essentially, the Jim Crow nation. I mean, that's the American word for fascism is Jim Crow. And so when we talk about the birth of a new nation, we're talking about the birth of Jim Crow, the rebirth of America as a Jim Crow nation, as opposed to a nation dedicated to the proposition that all men are created equal.
1: What do you hope is the biggest takeaway from your book?
0: A couple things. I mean, for one thing, you know, I know to some extent I'm going to be preaching to the choir. I'm sure I am on your program. I'm preaching to the choir. So what I'm hoping your listeners take away is an understanding, a richer understanding of fascism and a reckoning with America's role in the formation of fascism. So what this helps us do is to recognize, you know, we don't have to see Adolf Hitler to say there's fascism in America. We don't even have to see Benito Mussolini, because we already had it. We have an American version of it, and it predates all of those. So to recognize where we're going, if we follow MAGA, is to a Herrenvoke nationalism, a country in which some people count and other people don't count. How exactly they define those is unclear, but clearly there's a racial element to it.
1: Yes.
0: But I mean, your readers or your listeners already know that. But so I'm just like hoping there's a deeper understanding of fascism and a recognition that we don't have to see the Holocaust to say that we have fascism. But there's an awful lot of other people out there, I think, who are in the middle, you know, who are not the kind of people who are going to be listening to this podcast.
1: Right. And there's the ripple effect of people who listen to it and then talk to other people. We have to believe in the ripple effect. We've come to the end of our hour. Joseph Kelly's new book is called The Biggest Lie, The Prehistory of American Fascism from 1818 through 1915. Fascinating about American homegrown fascism, also known as Jim Crow. Thank you so much for being with us, Joe Kelly.
0: Thank you.
2: You still think you're kind of control?

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It is 12 midnight. Coming up next, Visionary Activist.

0: Welcome, allies, to the Visionary Activist Show, and I'm your weaver of context, Caroline Casey. So, with my great ally, Sean Padraic O'Donohue, that we can co-weave, all the themes. Here we go. We're ladling a resurrection out of the smoldering cauldron of calamity. Of course, I looked up calamity in etymological dictionary. It works pretty well. A great misfortune or cause of misery, damage, loss, failure, disaster, misfortune, adversity. Well, we got that. So cool it all out, slow it all down, sacred bonfires or arson, true lamas, dark of moon before the spooky eclipse on the 12th. We'll talk about all these things. So let's quell the hot reactive escalation trap that we cultivate an ever-expanding repertoire of cool responses, right? We want to be first responders, not first reactors. We have a lot of first reactors. It's the anniversary of the U.S. bombing of Hiroshima and Nagasaki, which the Japanese celebrate as Global Disarmament Day. Yeah. And NASA's Curiosity rover landing on Mars, August 6, 2012. We remain curious with the rover about Mars, literally and mythologically. Venus forms a grand trine to Pluto and Uranus. It's the Phoenix revolution of art and beauty and kinship. Let us be artists of atmosphere, public dreamers, conjuring the atmosphere conducive to the desirable. Yeah, everywhere it's hot. It's hot everywhere. Cool it out. So convening with bard herbalist Sean Padraic O'Donohue to light a sacred boundaried fire of fierce beauty in our hearts, into which to toss our nafs, right, wonderful Sufi term, our personal and collective befoiblements. They're very active while honoring the art of grief, Glenn Hansard's parting song, his widow, poet Mers Saritsa's grieving eulogy, the craft of complex storytelling, satire, Abdul El-Sayed's victory over 60 million AIPAC and democratic establishment, bankercrats, corruption, and the news, all woven with the guiding astro-mytho-animistic news, the description, and the assignment. Welcome, Sean.
1: Thank you. So grateful to be here.
0: And then just to honor James Baldwin, right, who said, God gave Noah the rainbow sign, no more water, fire next time. So here we are. I'll just say a little bit about the spooky eclipse, right? So eclipses, we won't see it here, but eclipses are honored really everywhere in humanity except for our modern illiterate realm. It will be at 20 plus Leo, which is drunken chickens playing the fool. It's the Lord of Misrule. We'll bring that into play. But everything real, everything symbolic. So so my friend Sylvia delineated long ago, is when you're in an actual eclipse, total eclipse, it gets spooky, right? Whoa, the moon covers up the too bright light of the sun, turns it into an image, a crescent image of itself, and the winds come up, and striation bands sweep across the land. And then at the moment of precise totality, it's like, oh my God, and you see the stars. So the analogy, well understood in the Middle East, is that we only see possibilities, the stars, after an eclipse. So all the more reason, everybody, to just cool it out our own hyper-reactivity. The description and the assignment, it's a jumpy field. I'll delineate the chart, and Sean will bring up everything. We'll weave to and fro. May it go well for all of us. But just a short clip a short witty clip, the mushroom news. Here's the mushroom news.
2: My brain is like my internet browser. There's like 19 tabs open, 6 of them are glitching, and where the f*** is that music coming from?
0: Right. So for reasons there, Venus just moved out of mutable sign. It's a little more stable now, but it was in Virgo squaring Mars, the two Mercury realms. So the description was jumpy, right? Our brain, 19 tabs open, and where's that music, and how do I turn it off? There's that, and then we calm everything down. There we go. So, so Sean, you know, wherever we want to go, there's so many places, but you'd written a piece on the genie out of the bottle. Do you want to start with that?
1: Sure, absolutely. And, you know, I feel like growing up, I heard this metaphor mostly around nuclear weapons. And now I'm hearing the same metaphor employed over and over again about AI, about, well, we can't put the genie back in the bottle. And I got to thinking about that and about, you know, how that actually runs counter to both mythological and historical truth. So from a mythological standpoint, you know more the cultures that associate with Xin than I do, but they are not technological human creations. They are beings that arise from the land and from the elements and that are outside human control. And they tend to be angered when people disrupt the ecologies of their homes. And so if there are genies about, they aren't in the nuclear weapons. They're in the mountains and the rivers being affected by the uranium mining. They aren't in the AI. They're in the aquifers being drained for it and the atmosphere being warmed to drive it. And so, and also, why would we want to be putting them in bottles anyway? That's kind of an imperial solution. Mm. And traditionally, there would be interchange and communication, negotiation with them once they were offended, in order to try to find how to live together in a better way. And then finally, we have just the idea that once something has started, it has to continue.
0: Right.
1: And the idea that technology and history move only in one direction, when as our ancestor ally, David Graeber, and David Wenbrough also pointed out, there have been many, many ways humans have organized community and culture and technology over time, and sometimes they've said, well, this isn't really working. Let's walk away and do something else. And that's always an option. And we can't go back and undo what was done, but that doesn't mean we have to keep going in the same direction or doing the same things that brought it about.
0: There's much in what you say. And then just to chime in from the Alf Layla Wa Layla, the 1001 Nights in Arabic fairy tales. Arabic fairy tales often begin by saying it was and it was not, right? But you know, putting the genie in the bottle was bad manners, right? Because it was imprisoning it to serve, you know, wishes of humans, and then it gets out. But and then just to put as a little sidebar in the margins, you can get the genie back in the bottle, right? A malevolent force. And again, all these images are multifaceted, right? So all that you said, completely, completely great. And then, you know, the genie out of the bottle, let's say it is the malevolent thing, or the thing that's become malevolent due to its repression. Right, because Pluto says everything is volatile, explosive, and dangerous in direct proportion to the force of its exclusion. So... yeah, but you can get the genie back in the bottle. It's what the, I think Aladdin, or the fisherman, but by speaking to its pride, if we think of it as Netan Trumpstein for a moment and make it a, you know, a downgraded genie, you go, oh, you powerful genie. I bet you can't get back in the bottle, you large thing. And the genie is like, oh, you think not? I can do anything. I'm back in the bottle, right? And then it stops it up. So it's a multi-purpose image, right? Which is super great. Right. And then we're going to interweave, you know, satire, comedy, depth, grief. We'll see how it goes. But I do like the irony. So let's go to Michael Shafar, one of my favorite voices. Here he is on the U.S. North Korea commenting on the U.S. cult. Here's Michael Shafar.
3: North Korea has condemned the gold statue of Donald Trump for being too cultish. Kim Jong-un said the giant monument built for supporters to show their obedience to their supposed divine leader was proof the U.S. was a dictatorship controlled by a family dynasty. adding the rogue state, known for its human rights abuses, should never have been allowed to obtain nuclear weapons. When asked how the international community should handle the threat posed by the American despot, Kim said, clearly the U.S. needs regime change.
0: Yeah, again, fair enough, wonderful, wonderful turnaround, completely right. Yeah, because we do say, you know, on the anniversary of the bombing of Hiroshima, much repentance, much grieving, much kinship, much dedication to disarmament everywhere. And we go, yeah, why should the U.S. have nuclear weapons? Why should Israel have, you know, people say they don't know how many nuclear weapons. But I know something, you know, having interviewed, you know, Israeli peace activists who are in touch with the government and holding conferences on, you know, potential nuclear war. This was maybe a decade ago, you know, and in which he was saying to the government, play out a game of nuclear war, you know, and it was like the movie, you know, it's like, oh, nobody wins, right? Okay, nobody wins. At that time, Israel had 200 nuclear weapons, right? People say, we don't know, but but we kind of do. That was 10 years ago. So right. back to now. And then, you know, wherever we want to go, I have a wonderful thing next. Wonderful to me. We'll see if it's wonderful to everybody. But one of my favorite commentators, I don't know his name. It's just on Facebook. It's just /context, C-O-N-T-X-T. But he's delineating, you know, the complexity and the escalation. And just before we go into that, you know, Sean, I just want to, you know, honor, you know, the part of you also and the part of all of us that is assigned, you know, complex narrative. I got an email from a listener in Argentina. Hi there. Hello. Who said, you know, the Iranian Lego video on the Argentinian soccer team and the dissing of Argentina is just a place full of Nazis was way too one-sided. It's a mystical place full of many things and people would love your show here. And I go, yes, thank you. Nothing is one story. You know, we want complexity. And thank you, listener in Argentina, for contributing to that, right? So we want complexity. Before we go to the complex intrigue narrative, it's about 3 minutes, but is there anything you want to say about complex storytelling?
4: Yeah, that all beings respond to the way we approach them, the way we invoke them. And I think about, you know, so many of the beings who we call gods and who we call spirits have been summoned in very particular ways for very particular purposes for a long time, and then begin to respond differently when you speak to a different part of them or a different name for them or a different sense of them. I love the Norse practice of kenning, of having the many names for the being or the thing according to its nature that then help you to ken it better and help. And when you call them by that, they ken that part of themselves as well. And in kenning, we can find kinning.
0: Right. Now, this is really important. Whatever we talk to, whatever we speak to in the world or in another is the part we're inviting to dance with us, right? So it has to do with manners. We're just putting down guidelines, offering. May all of our discourse be an offering, not an imposition. You know, an offering to put down guidelines, just navigational guidelines, to be agents of cool out in a hot reactive field. But I do love, here's /context, you know, a 3-minute rundown of complexity now and more that we want to cool out. So here's complex intrigue.
5: At 2:30 in the morning, Iran's foreign minister Araghchi's phone starts ringing. His aide is on the line saying, sir, you need to wake up ASAP. The Ukrainians just hit one of our cargo ships in the Caspian Sea. We lost a sailor on his first mission ever. And to make it worse, Zelensky is bragging about it online. So Araghchi gets up and he actually checks his phone. Zelensky posted, very strong results in the Caspian Sea. Vessels were moving Iranian military cargo. He's not hiding it. He's actually advertising it. Then Araghchi keeps scrolling. There's a second post. Zelensky is accusing Russia of feeding Iran satellite images of U.S. bases. Bahrain, Kuwait, Jordan. He says the images are being used to plan strikes on Americans, because a couple weeks earlier, Iran did actually hit a U.S. base in Jordan. Three American soldiers were dead. So Araghchi puts the phone down. He's thinking, I know what this is all about. This is not about the ship. Since March, Ukraine has been quietly talking to the Arabs. They're sending them counter-drone teams and teaching them how to shoot down Shahed drones, the same Iranian drones Ukraine has been dodging for 4 years. Zelensky's telling the Arabs, you give us Patriot missiles, we share them, and we give you the technology to survive Iran. We do a little defense swap. And today, he's showing them and the U.S., look at what we can actually do to Iran's supply chain and to Russia's satellites, to your enemies. So Araghchi gets on the phone right away, and he calls Kaya Kallas, the vice president of the European Commission. Same morning, he wants Europe to condemn Ukraine before this gets any bigger. Control him before things get very messy. This cannot go unanswered. He goes to post. We know this was done at Israel's request to drag Europe into the war. And right away, Ukraine's foreign minister, Andriy Sybiha, responds. Iranian lies, he says. You have no standing to play a victim. You've been arming Russia since 2022. Your Shahed drones are all over our cities. And now while all this was happening, the IRGC was setting up a ballistic missile with a small warhead aimed at Odessa and Ukraine. Not to destroy the city, just to answer back. But if that happens, air defenses light up across the entire European continent. So phones start ringing all across the cities. Qatar calls Tehran, and Pakistan works both sides, and Europe leans on Kyiv. Everybody wants the same thing. Slow it down. Because if that missile flies, two wars become one. Europe, the Middle East, Russia, the US, Iran, all of them are on the same map. All of them are in the same fight. And for 3 days, the whole world was watching. So Tuesday morning, Sybiha actually picks up the phone and calls Araghchi personally. And he softens the language. Our bad. We never intended to hit civilians. But you still need to stop arming Russia. And Araghchi says, all good. But you still need to compensate us. And on the same day, Zelensky actually lands in the White House. He didn't come to ask for help. He came to prove that Ukraine was still strong and was still worth keeping.
0: Right. Part of it, I love this narrator. We don't know his name, W, context. I love his tone. I would like him to narrate the complexity of my own life, right? Because it's intriguing, it's playful, it's ironic, it's deep. Anyway, I love the tone of this narrator. And as he finishes going, slow it all down. And it's a good segue from what we were just talking about, Sean, because whatever we speak to and however we speak is what we're invoking, right? And he says, well, they softened the tone, right? Oh, our bad, didn't mean to kill civilians. Oh, okay, there we go. We can work it out, you know. Not the Net and Trumpstein team that we're saddled with to, we don't know, put back in the bottle or put into the llama's fire, but relative grown-ups. And then what I want to toss to all of us, to you, Sean, is all this complex intrigue and ingenuity, technical and warcraft, you know, to be liberated from, right? It's the anniversary of the Curiosity, the NASA's Curiosity landing on Mars. So we want to be curious about Mars and how might we liberate all this ingenuity from cruelty and death and mayhem and, you know, up to no goodness, you know, into, you know, again, where's the desirable, unrealistic vision? So are you humming with such a thing?
4: I am. And I'm also, you know, just before coming on, I was coming across an interview with David Suzuki, and he was coming from a very pessimistic place, but then he said, it's never too late to negotiate or to advocate for a better catastrophe. And I think a part of it is, like, no matter how much people think something is too late, no matter how far people have gone down a particular path, if we allow them to see just because this is where you have been doesn't mean it's where you need to continue to be. Or just because not everything can be stopped doesn't mean some things can't be made better. Then we get into a new place of curiosity when it's instead of this is a disaster and who made it so, it's here we are in this precarious situation. How can we move forward from it and what can aid us in that?
0: Yes, that's great. And then just to look to our own guiding inner and outer, you know, astral mythology, animistic map, Mars. Mars in the sky, we can see it at dawn, rising before the sun, with the moon exalted in Taurus, right? So Mars in Gemini, it's the troubadour bard. You know, Daniel Gemario calls Mars in Gemini the troubadour bard, and we go, oh, well, okay. kinned with Ceres, Demeter, dwarf planet, goddess of the earth. So there's all this, you know, hot Mars or abuse of Mars or imprisoning of Mars into the unimaginative confines of cruelty and carnage and war, you know, and then, but Mars, I'll say it and translate it, Mars by quintiles Pluto, and Pluto quintiles Saturn. What is that? Well, we look at all the key angles between planets as ways of dividing the circle by different numbers. A quintile, 72-degree angle, division of the circle by 5. 5 is sacred to Venus. There's a whole thing on that. But it's irresistible eloquence. And the biquintile I have new respect for because I've seen it really humming in people's charts, like Harry Mack. Mars biquintiles Pluto, going, Mars is up for a transformative change. And the ancestors, as Mars dances with Pluto, Pluto's image is the council of ancestors. A young leader listens to their voices. And Pluto quintiles Saturn. Mm-hmm. Saturn quintiles back to Mars. So the ancestors know how to navigate the underworld, how to liberate Mars into ingenuity and beauty and peace. And we sort of turn to them, right? I have the Umpepu from the Sangomas of South Africa that opens the portals to the ancestors, you know, the good ones. I mean, there's spooky ones chiming in too. I won't even go into the complex astrological community intrigue at this point, but yeah, the ancestors, careful who you invite in. Well, it's just a touch there. Well, no, it's too complex. Yeah. But the you know, mega serious worthy kerfuffle happened with two astrologers on a podcast. We're talking about Pluto, but not quite deeply enough. I mean, when I began to rewatch the whole kerfuffly thing, it's like, uh-oh. You know, when you talk about, well, now I'm really done with the underworld. Now I've really handled my shadow. It's like, oh, no, run. The ground's about to open up. So that they, you know, and then somebody did actually invoke their nasty ancestor. And who showed up? Anyway,
6: right.
0: So I'm crafting a thing on that here, which is everybody cool out. Let's use our craft to resolve these things. Right. Anyway, so back to this, you know, again, the ancestors know about navigating tyranny. And, you know, as I texted you before we went on going, and for everybody, let's compose our guest list, right, for this time now and Friday's true lamas, right? We can speak of that, one of the four cross-quarter holidays, you know, fire, the fire next time, but how to make friends with fire. But we have our guest list of historic, mythological ancestors that we might want to invite to this party, this eclipse party, which will be taking place next week, but it's all in the field. And my friend Sylvia's analogy, it's like when you're in an actual eclipse, it's like spooky. Even the scientists on the shore are like, whoa, it's spooky, it's scary. The demons, flat, the winds, the temperature drops, whoa. The birds go to sleep, everything. And then it's like, oh, glorious, a totality. Right, so it's a spooky time all around now. wherever I was going with that, I hand it back to you now.
4: Yeah, so there are three things that come to mind, and the first is, in regard to the astrological kerfuffle, but also in regard to many things, when we treat things as figurative and forget that we're interacting with actual beings, that's when we begin to get in trouble. If we think that it's all just metaphor in the common sense of metaphor, then we begin to get in trouble.
0: Right.
4: Thinking about ancestors, two things come to mind. And one is thinking about a situation in my own life where I brought hurt to somebody I love. And thinking about the way in which that also applies on the global scale and on every level, really. And one of the things that I've been feeling called to do is to go to that person's ancestors and say, you who loved and dreamed this being who I care very much about, guide me in the ways to relate differently and relate better. You whose dream this person was. And I feel like we can do that in regard to nations. We can do that in regard to everything. Go to the ancestors who were part of the dreaming of whatever it is that we are in wrong relation with, and ask their guidance and their help in guiding us the right relation for the benefit of that one without a particular goal.
0: Right. We'll touch on that in more. Now, as we approach break, we're not quite at break, but I think we want to, for the grief and the grief of the land and our honoring of Glenn Hansard's death, all of Dublin turned out, and this is Glenn Hansard's widow. We're mixing up the order a little bit, Rod. This is Glenn Hansard's widow, Mayor Saritz, with a beautiful, heartfelt, grieving eulogy. So let's hear that.
6: I would like to begin by thanking Gardaí Keith Cribbin, Lucy Byrne, Adam Heffernan, Jordan Walsh, and Gareth McArdle for coming to Glenn's aid after the accident, and for the humanity they showed me in my most desperate hour. I can find no adjective for the kind of support the family has been shown this past week. The word is hidden somewhere in the look in people's eyes and in the depth of their good deeds. None of this could have been done without you, most of whom I've not even met yet. I owe my deepest gratitude to all our good friends who have spared no effort to guide me through this time. As Glenn's wife, I want to thank him for the life we shared, searching for truth and beauty side by side. We found it in our son, Christy. He cannot be here today. He is too young to witness or understand an event of such scale. The bright spirit he inherited from his father is with us. I end with an early poem I penned for Glenn in return for the songs he wrote for me. Come to me with beauty. I require it to stay alive. I'm not talking of precious gifts, nor do I want a dolled up, dutiful and well-assessed array of tender words. Hurl the clash of what you've pocketed from this day at my feet, and then be brave enough to look me in the eye. Push the boundary of two minds till it stretches, till there are two bodies in one embrace, and a moment of understanding or acceptance or blind faith and a sense of the infinite jump and jive. That to me is beauty, and I require it to stay alive.
0: Powerful. That's Glenn Hansard's widow, poet. Merci, Sritza, I apologize for the pronunciation of the name. But you can really feel that, Sean and everybody, right? It's like the grief and the beauty and the love and the kinship, you know, so powerful. So we're going to come back on all of those things. But for those of you who don't know, Glenn Hansard was an extraordinary Irish bard. We're going to go to Ireland in many ways after our break. That was his widow. All of Dublin turned out for his funeral. His death at 4:30 a.m. on July 29th, just outside Dublin. It's the sun, Jupiter was Kazimi with the sun, meaning in the heart of. It's a beautiful Arabic astrological phrase, in the heart of. So the sun and Jupiter, you know, joy, were in Leo, and he, opposite Pluto, he rode off into that. And he has a parting song for us that we'll play as our break music now, because it's very profound, right? And we'll be back on the other side of this. But so here's Glenn Hansard, The Parting Glass.
7: And of all the money that e'er I spent it in good company.

And for all I've done, for want of wit, to memory now I can't recall. So fill to me the parting glass

I had, who would be sorry for my going away, and to all the sweethearts that e'er I've loved, who would bid me one more day to stay. And as it falls upon my lot that I should rise and you should not, so fill to me

0: Yay. welcome back, team. This is the Visionary Activist Show. I'm your weaver of context, Caroline Casey. We're here with Sean Pedrako Donahue, honoring grief, Bard, the hot fire, the exact llamas, and the eclipse all brewing now. But I love what you often say, Sean, about let's see the long ago dead. Do you remember what you often say?
1: Yeah.
0: Okay.
1: Yeah, I always speak about the long ago dead, those deep ones who came before all of our deep wounding, meeting the recent dead and helping them across. And I indeed feel that with the ancient dead of Ireland, who knew what it was to be wedded to the land and understand the music of the wind and the water and the fire. As Glenn was learning and channeling, he would speak about the ways that rowing with other Irish men, singing old songs in Irish, which was a language that he didn't speak, he began to understand the way the rhythm of the movement came from the water. And so he was meeting them in life, and now he meets them in death. But there are also those among the recent dead who can meet the newly dead. And I think about poignancy. Glenn was a friend of Mancan Magan, who began as a journalist and then became a storyteller, a myth teller, and a reviver of the Irish language, especially in connection with the land. And he would meet people and give them a word to be the caretaker of, to breathe life back into, from the old words that old people working the sea and working the land had told him. And so Glenn was a good friend of his, and one of the most poignant videos we have of Glenn is him standing on the hill of Uisneach, which is the hill on which the ancient poet Amrigan, who I believe is also among those meeting him, stood and spoke the word that summoned all of the elements and all of the spirits of Ireland to support and weave a world for the people, as Mancan did. So we have a video of Glenn standing right after Mancan's death atop the hill of Uisneach in front of the about-to-be-lit bonfire, holding his little boy and singing a song about the rover. And he was the Samhain to be the one who was going to be lighting the fire in memory of Mancan. And so both of them, and Amrigan, and all of the ancient dead will be there at Samhain to meet whoever gathers there. And I think about how, along with men of his generation, which is also my generation, both living and dead, he was part of recovering a kind of Irish masculinity that was about that connection to the land and being the nurturing masculine. And what a beautiful gift he brought in that. And may he, as an ancestor, now help to bring that to those of us among the living who are trying to walk in that way.
0: Yes, well said, and well backed up. Just the astro mytho animistic story of now is all about Venus in Libra. Libra is cultural Venus, dancing with Chiron and the moon in Taurus, the other animistic land realm of Venus. You know, and as you're speaking, you know, a culture and Glenn himself and the likes of your own dedication, and may it be for all of us too, to be cultural agents on behalf of what we love and what we are in nature. That's the description and that's the assignment. And I love you bringing up Amargan, right, the song of becoming the great bard. And it goes on forever, but it's like, I have been the guest of 100 kings. I have been a boar in its boldness. I have been a flat. It goes on, right? I mean, I've been everything. So that's good. And I do love to think of the recently dead, the long ago dead, stepping up to receive as you animated for us, you know, going, well done, lad, you know, and I know so many wonderful dead people, right? I know so many wonderful dead people. And one of my favorite humans is approaching the liminal space, and it's like, and I've pulled him back before, grabbed his skinny ankles, going, no, no, no, you come back here. But this time, got to let him go. And so, and we will be lonelier. We will be lonelier. But the feistiness of Ireland and I choose to see, you know, I have no certainty about these mysteries. I choose to see the beloved dead cheering us on and offering counsel and how to navigate the underworld and strengthening, you know, what you're speaking to and humming in all of our hearts, Sean, you know, that beauty, ingenuity and beauty, you know, may they be leadership qualities again. You know, may they draw everything for us. Beauty versus cruelty, we're betting on beauty. We're betting on beauty. So let's go to Muhammad Ali, short clip from Muhammad Ali, a beloved ancestor. Here's Muhammad Ali.
2: I have another thing to say. This is one thing. This is one thing I love and I admire about the Irish people. I studied a little of history since I've been here. I found out you've been underdogs for years, hundreds of years, people dominating you and ruling you, and you can identify with this freedom struggle, you understand? But I just have mine on the other side of the water. But we all are fighting for the same cause and idea, but we have different reasons and different approaches.
3: Muhammad Ali, thank you very much.
0: Yeah, Muhammad Ali, thank you very much. The ancestors chiming in, and again, kinship across borders, like the, Muhammad Ali, kinship with the Irish travails, the Irish kinship with the South Africans, really important stories, just, you know, two Irish shopkeepers, you know, who were like, let's boycott South Africa until they end their apartheid and Nelson Mandela is released, you know, and it was only them. It was only them, right? And then Nelson Mandela hears about them and so does, Bishop Tutu. Bishop Tutu comes to visit them, these two women running a shop, you know, in Ireland, about, you know, boycotting bananas that they don't even like. And Bishop Tutu comes to say them, and then when Nelson Mandela is released from prison, he makes sure that they are invited to his inauguration. Anyway, so the small and the large, the Ireland, you know, South Africa, the diaspora, the kinship, the, you know, thousands of pagan Irish women and babies sold into slavery into the Caribbean, which all my Caribbean friends know about, going, yeah, man, we know that. It's why there's that lilt. There's the Irish-Jamaican kinship lilt that we've played before that is just so fabulous. And again, all this kinship underneath. And, we have a short clip of Donna the Famine with fierce words, but they're playable on radio. It's just a very short clip. But, you know, as we've often said, Sean, it's an Irish saying, which is God created the potato blight, but it was the British that created the famine. So here's a short clip of Donna, the group, Irish group, and the famine.

0: Patrick.
1: It's just a short clip, but it's fierce. The whole song is really pretty good. Do you know Trevelyan? Do you know his story, Sean?
2: I do, yeah. Trevelyan and he was considered the liberal because he was like, feed the Irish if they will convert. Well, everybody else was saying, just let them starve. If they will convert and build military roads for their occupiers, we'll feed them, was his position. But also, like at that moment, there was the great kidding across the ocean, because like right as the famine began, Frederick Douglass had to flee the United States for a little while after the publication of his book, and found himself in Ireland, found himself in Dublin, and had been hearing about Daniel O'Connell and the movement to get together to bring the tenant farmers together to organize for liberation. We have been hearing about these tremendous, tremendous rallies, and he wondered how could such a large group of people gather without becoming violent. And so he went to hear O'Connell, and a couple of interesting things happened. One was that O'Connell was speaking that day about the shared plight of the occupied Irish and the enslaved Africans in America, and that it was one struggle, and that when people left Ireland, when people were forced to leave Ireland and come to America, they had to remember that these were their true kin, and this was the same struggle. And the second thing that happened was he saw Frederick Douglass in the audience and brought him up to speak from the stage. The third thing was Douglass writing, I think it was to William Lloyd Garrison, but it might have been to somebody else afterward, spoke about how he had heard many great speakers, but he had not heard one so great as O'Connell. And it's interesting because, you know, we today tend to think about the great rousing speaker who brings fire to the crowd. But what Douglass wrote about O'Connell was that he had a soothing voice that calmed every heart in the room, and that anybody within it was held by it. And that was how the great crowd remained a peaceful crowd. And so thinking about irresistible eloquence, so often we think about irresistible eloquence as the fiery eloquence, which is important. But O'Connell embodied and Douglass recognized and honored that other kind of eloquence, which is the eloquence that can bring us into that deep humility of attunement and that deep calm presence that allows us to consider the way forward and move forward together rather than simply reacting from the hurt.
1: Wonderful. Yeah, no, let's we have the sacred bonfires really now, you know, August 8th is exact mid-season, again celebrated as much as equinoxes and solstices, the four gates of power, you know, Halloween, I call it Candlemas, you know, Beltane, Lammas, where power is especially eager to be invited into the realm, right? So we have the sacred fire, and we are thinking of our guest list, right? Who we want? What sacred fools we want? Because the eclipse's image is sacred fools, the Lord of Misrule. You know, we want to invite that into play. So yeah, O'Connell's soft tone and Douglass and Nelson Mandela. I mean, I remember sitting on Tabletop Mountain in Cape Town with my guide, whose name was Ishmael, my friend guide, and he was telling me the story of South Africa and the miracle of Nelson emerging not bitter. He said people were all waiting, you know. And remember, just as the thing, you know, this is again, art and beauty is so crucial to everything, because Ishmael, I tell this story a lot, but it's in my heart. Ishmael said, "You must go to Robben Island, because you will feel the spiritual technology that Nelson and his comrades had to cultivate." I'm like, okay. So I went. And Ishmael's like, "Did you feel it? Did you feel it?" I go, "It'll take a long while. I don't want to be simple with it, whatever." But I was feeling on that cold boat ride out there to that windswept, rocky barren island, you know, with a, what would it be like with a life sentence over your head? And Ishmael said, but you know, Nelson and his comrades, they were singing as though it were nothing. And when he wrote his autobiography and the guards destroyed it and denied him pen and paper for 5 years, right? If we have pen and paper, we're wealthy. If we have pen and paper, we're wealthy. And we'll get to voting. We'll get to voting as well. And then he finally got pen and paper smuggled to him, and he rewrote his autobiography, and it was smuggled out. But he always treated the cruel guards with respect. And people said, why are you doing that? You know, I mean, they're cruel, you know. What? And he goes, because my destiny is to negotiate with killers for the sake of the community, right? And that's why Ishmael was saying the miracle, you know, when Nelson emerged, you know, radiant, eloquent, not bitter, dedicated, like, you know, people were like, oh, and they were going to vote. And Ishmael said that we all thought we were going to get killed, that it was a trick, that they'd mow us down at the polls, but we were going to vote anyway. Listen to that, Americans. Like, I don't know if I'm going to vote. People were willing to give up their lives in South Africa to vote. Even ineffective and betroubled and, you know, whatever all the thing is, but it's like, right. So, yeah, so wedding, you know, O'Connell, you know, this medicine of leaders in nature, you know, and women and cultures, you know, because I think really now is, you know, globally is actual citizenry in cahoots with the earth and what we love rising up, rising aroused in apocalyptic times to, you know, transcend the government and all the governments really in a way. It's huge. And that's why, honoring El-Sayed's victory over the democratic establishment and AIPAC, $60 million outside dollars leveraged against him by bankercrats in the Democratic Party and AIPAC, whose hair is on fire. I'm reading Peter Coyote's excellent piece, whose hair is on fire because this doctor, the Rhodes Scholar, young Muslim, had objections to the genocidal campaign of Israel in Gaza and Lebanon. Once again, ignorance is conflating any criticism of Israel's horrific policies with anti-Semitism and sending torrents of money to candidates who can stifle their consciences and keep their mouths shut about infants and children, mothers and fathers being blown apart in rag houses by U.S. weapons directed by Israel. Yeah, no, and then just a little more from Peter Coyote. He said, Trump smirked through an entire bird whistle racist aria about El-Sayed's last name last night, repeating, as he once used to over-articulate, Barack Hussein Obama, and saying repeatedly, can you believe this? Peter Coyote says he did everything but call him a sand word you can't say. Did anyone stand up in Congress and say, this is beneath us? If not, we are all complicit with this blind pig in a fright wig.

0: And anything you want to bring up about Lunasa and the assembly of Lu and the festival, the Bright Lightning Fast, many skilled Lu began to honor and celebrate and mourn. And anyway, anything that you want to bring up for us to hum with about this time right now, this exact mid-season.
1: Yeah. And so there are at least three depths of it. I mean, there are many more, but there are three that I'll name, and always in Irish there are three. And so we'll begin with Lu and about development of skill on behalf of the people. And this brings us back to Abdul al-Sayed. I think about, you know, like me, he's someone who loves lifting weights. And in an interview with David Sirota, he was talking about how in the culture that he grew up in his family, he was taught that whatever strength you have exists for the purpose of helping. And about providing that story to the young men who don't have stories, who are being drawn to nihilistic things instead. And that felt really beautiful and important to me. And in the same way, the cultivated Lu, who had many skills, cultivated those skills on behalf of the people. And most famously, his accomplishment was there was an evil eye that corrupted everything it looked upon, a palantir, if you will.
0: Ah.
1: And he fired a single stone from his slingshot that turned the eye back inward on itself.
0: Oops, sorry, so that part again. It turned the eye back? What?
1: It turned the eye back inward on itself.
0: Ah, thank you.
1: So the withering eye would wither the witherer.
0: Mm-hmm.
1: And what remained would thrive. And so Lunasa honors him, but it was the festival of strength and skill that he organized in memory of the death of his foster mother, Tautu, who died of exhaustion clearing a forest to make a field to feed the people. And we can all think about the many women now and across time and space who have labored to death to make sure that all children were fed. And so we can mourn Tautu with Lu at that level. And yet, at the same time, the land also asks us to mourn the forest that came before and the voices of the way of living in the forest and the way of knowing in the forest and the way of relating to the forest that were lost when the forest was lost. And they're still available for us to reclaim. We can speak with the trees. We can speak with the rain. We can speak with the stones. We can speak with the wind and remember how to weave those things again. And so one of the other old Irish names for this season was Brón Trógan, which means either sorrow of the land or sorrow of the raven. And to me, those are the three sorrows, the sorrow of Lu and the death of Tautu. The sorrow of Tautu at the hunger of her people and the harvests that were stolen from her descendants. And right now our harvests are being stolen again. And the sorrow of the land for the forest that Tautu cleared.
0: Yeah. So grief, the sorrow of the land. So it's an honoring. It's very New Orleans. I mean, in fact, the Sabian symbol for the day today, Sunnet 14 plus Leo, is Mardi Gras pageantry fills the streets. And I love after Katrina, hosted this wonderful black man who was the keeper of the Museum of Feathers and Costumes, and people were dissing him, going, you know, we need water. We're, you know, we can't afford this. And he goes, it's the heart of the community. It's Kasimi with the community. And then all these NGOs spoke up and said, well, that's actually true. We can't deliver help until there's an infrastructure, and art and ritual and creativity create that infrastructure. So we have maybe a half minute left if you want to send us out with a blessing, Sean.
1: Yeah. Well, as I so often do, I end with

0: John Moriarty with A River Has Its Source in a Well in the Other World. And so remembering that deep source of the waters that came from ancient rains, the waters that came before any of the oppression, any of the cursing, any of the violence that the world knows now, we can still reach into that deep well that all the waters of the world come from and drink that water and wash with that water and be changed by it. And so may that water flow through us. May that deep ancient stream awaken and water the roots. And may the green life of the land move up through all this craft within us and all this craft without, around us, that we might be reclaimed.
1: Ah, wonderful. Thank you, Sean Patrick O'Donoghue, whose website is otherworldwell.com. And thank you for your eloquent erudition, and thank to great wizard Bordup Vardakito backstage. I'm Caroline Casey. You can find Vision Activist Show on Patreon. Woof, woof, woof, woof, woof. Thank you, team. We will reconvene next week.

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1: This is Guns and Butter.

0: And the private companies have now become the central part, not only of the international war machine, but of the domestic homeland security apparatus. And now the major trend in all of these 16 agencies is toward farming out as much of the national intelligence budget to the private sector as possible. 70% of the entire national intelligence budget of the United States is now in the hands of the private sector. Private intelligence contractors from companies like Booz Allen Hamilton, Lockheed Martin, Raytheon, Northrop Grumman are involved with the gathering of intelligence and the production of intelligence documents, including the presidential daily briefing, the single most important intelligence document of the federal government every day. And what this means is that we have a situation where already it's nearly impossible to effectively oversee the actions and functions of official law enforcement in this country, of the Pentagon itself.
1: I'm Bonnie Faulkner. Today on Guns and Butter, the expanding police state. We'll hear excerpts from Project Censored's Media Accountability Conference of October 26th and 27th, 2007, from three of this year's award-winning journalists, Mike Whitney, Jeremy Scahill, and Frank Morales. We begin with independent internet journalist Mike Whitney, who won for Censored Story number 6, Operation Falcon and the Looming Police State. Falcon stands for Federal and Local Cops Organized Nationally. The U.S. Marshal's Office has issued no public statement as to whether the people arrested in Operation Falcon have been processed or released. Mike Whitney.
2: I've been asked to talk about my article on Operation Falcon, and I'm not sure how many of you are familiar with it. At the time, it seemed like a rather minor story. I dug it up in the back of our local newspaper, but I thought it merited enough attention to write an article about and do some research on. The apprehension of criminal suspects is something that it can be carried out by local cops or by federal agents, depending on their jurisdiction. It doesn't require over 960 state, local, and federal organizations, agencies, to pick up unregistered sex offenders and undocumented workers. But that's exactly what Operation Falcon did. Between April of 2005 and October of 2006, under the authority of the Justice Department and the U.S. Marshal's Office, the government rounded up over 30,000 criminal suspects. Were any of you here aware of that before? You may have read the article in the book that they were conducting these massive sweeps. These were massive coordinated sweeps. And why? What was the intention behind this unprecedented display of police state power? Falcon is an acronym for Federal and Local Cops Organized Locally or Organized Nationally, but the real meaning of the word precedes the acronym itself, and it relates to, of course, a bird of prey that sweeps down on its, you know, unsuspecting victim and carries it off to devour it. Now, this is a carefully chosen moniker that reflects the mindset of the people who typically work in law enforcement. I don't mean that critically, because this can be a positive thing as long as they are constrained within the bounds of the laws of the land that serve the interests of the people. But that's not what happened in Operation Falcon. Operation Falcon does not serve the interests of the people, and I'd like to point out why. The government has admitted on their website that they arrested a number of violent criminals, what they called the worst of the worst. But if that's the case, why did they leave? In some cases, they said that these people were manslaughter suspects. So if that's the case, why did they leave these people at large and put the public at risk violating their basic tenet or the basic obligations as law enforcement? And the reason they did that is because it was more important to them to create this, to break down the traditional walls of separation between the various agencies of state, local, and federal government so that everything could be controlled by a central authority in Washington. Well, by definition, the monopoly on all means of state-sanctioned violence is a dictatorship. So, you know, there's no confusion about that. What they were doing was putting the public at risk so they could conduct these massive sweeps and control those sweeps by breaking down the bureaucracy so that it could be controlled in Washington. I don't see how there could be any objection to that or any challenge to that. So that it's likely that Operation Falcon actually originated at one of the many Washington right-wing think tanks, which are devoted more and more to ever-increasing, ever-creative ways to circumventing the law and undermining the Bill of Rights. That's basically what they do. I mean, if you investigate the work of the Federalist Society, which the Supreme Court and most of the appointed judges under both Bush and Reagan, these people intentionally are working to undermine the Bill of Rights and our Constitution. The media played an important part in the collaboration with Operation Falcon. The first article I found on this was in April in 2005 in a local paper stuffed on page 9A or 9B or something like that. And the article had a weird celebratory sound to it, like as though the reader was expected to be happy that the government was conducting the first roundup, which rounded up 10,340 people. Now, I don't know what your reaction would be, but this is what caught my attention, is because, you know, in the post 9/11 world where they're willing to pull these massive sweeps, it's very concerning because, of course, what's the ultimate motive? So they must think that we see law enforcement as a form of trophy hunting. The article was attributed to the Associated Press, but it didn't give the author's name, so I dug around on the computer and found that there were at least 800 or more articles in newspapers around the country that featured the very same article. And these had exactly the same talking points. In many cases, the positioning of the paragraphs may have been changed. And they all had various quotes like, we're making your neighborhood safer, and George Bush's commitment to dealing with a violent crime and terrorism in a post 9/11 world. So it's all very cheery sounding blather, no different from an official statement from the State Department or the Justice Department. I don't think anyone here would probably disagree that this isn't really news. This is the media prostituting itself and allowing government to use the cover of the media's legitimacy to deceive people about what they're up to. And it's another example of the media's incestuous relationship with the state. And in this case, it's very dangerous because they're trying to elicit support and shape public opinion on issues that pose a clear threat to our security and freedom. And the greatest threat to personal freedom is always the state. And we need to be reminded of that, particularly now, because, you know, we go to war for freedom, and freedom is the mantra. But, of course, the people who are compromising that freedom more than anyone else right now is the government, is the state. No one asked Bush to consolidate the various law enforcement agencies and put them all under a centralized authority. That whole idea runs counter to what our founders believed about the dissemination of power away from the executive. But Falcon reminds me of what happened during Katrina, and many people don't really understand what happened in Katrina, and the narrative has been changed in the aftermath of Katrina to change what actually happened, the facts on the ground. Now, here some people will disagree with my analysis, but I'm just going to tell you from my perspective what happened. The Bush administration deliberately withheld food, water, medical supplies, and relief efforts for 3 days. Now, we know that. That's pretty well unchallenged, although they've changed that narrative as well. Why? Well, the story we've been told is that FEMA was caught off guard by the size and scope of the disaster, but that's not really true. We know from many independent sources that the administration purposely subverted the relief efforts, even to the point where privately owned boat owners were turned back from saving people who were stranded on their roofs. Everyone remembers this, correct? And even to the point where the poor city people who were fleeing the city from the rising waters were turned around at gunpoint back into the disaster zone. Now, what's that all about? So, I mean, what are we looking at here? What happened during those 3 days? During those 3 days, the Bush administration was demanding direct control over the state National Guard and the local police. And Ray Nagin and Governor Blanco refused. Okay, refuse. We'll cut off the water. We're not going to feed them. We're not going to send them relief. We're going to stick them in an auditorium and let them rot. Wasn't that the answer? So what are we looking at here? We're looking at, as soon as they conceded power to the central government, what happened? The city was militarized. Immediately, they sent in the armed mercenaries, the armored vehicles, and the city was shut down. So you tell me, what's the game plan? I mean, how can anyone dispute what happened? This was a dry run. Now, I think their plans are overly ambitious, and I'm not as optimistic or pessimistic about this country being put under martial law as you may think. This is really an oversized plan on their part. But that's what happened in New Orleans. And New Orleans is a snapshot of the New World Order as they understand it in real time. We do not need a crystal ball to tell us what their game plan is. Just look at New Orleans, review the facts for yourself, apart from the media narrative, and you'll see, I think, what I saw. So, their ambitions are pretty ambitious in this regard. Anyway, every natural disaster from this point on, every epidemic, every terrorist attack, is another opportunity for the central government, the Bush Politburo, to seize more and more power, to further undermine our traditional democratic government. And I think that it's only within this particular paradigm that we can understand the real meaning of Operation Falcon. The media is, in fact, doing its job, and I know a lot of the people here understand that that really is the case, because the same people who sit on the boards of the major media also sit on the boards of Northrop Grumman and Lockheed Martin and Boeing and the rest of the military-industrial complex, and they are getting exactly the results that they're paying for. It's a never-ending stream of diversions, of Ellen DeGeneres, of Terry Schiavo, and, of course, OJ. So in that regard, they're getting what they want, but we're not getting what we need to the economic and political news we need, even on a basic level, to become more involved and participate in this democracy. And once again, that's what they want. And that's why I believe that even on issues that are unimportant, and probably some of you out there have noticed that the lying and the prevaricating and the dissembling from the Bush administration even comes out on incidents or events that make no difference at all. They simply lie because it's policy. Because you are not supposed to know. And that tells you, to some extent, the value they place on knowledge. Because knowledge is power, and they're not going to let you have that. And so they've done everything in their power to create the most powerful institutions in the world today, the media. And those things are being established and built up, empowered, against you. It's directed at you. It's not just a matter of shaping opinion or diverting your attention to something else. It's to erode your basic interest in being involved in the democracy, to make you give up, to push your attention over into another direction, and ultimately to have you conform and just give up your personal liberty without an argument. And we find this on all levels. I mean, when we went to the airport today to fly down here, we were standing in the line much like we all do, and we're all getting much more conditioned to that, aren't we? We stand in a line with 200 or 300 people, and we're circling before we get to the security guards, and the security guards prod us and go through our personal material, and we strip down, and there's always the danger of a body search. And so I'm saying to my wife, I say, in just a normal voice, I say, you know, if you really wanted to strip people of their personal liberty, what you would do is you wouldn't put an armed guard at every doorway and every street corner. What you'd do is devise some sort of scheme so that you could strip them of their personal liberties without them really knowing what's going on. And of course, that's what's happening. We're all being conditioned. And my wife looked up at me and said, do we have to talk about this now? It's a goofy thing to think about, but of course, you know, I was thinking in relation to the meeting that I was going to be attending today, so it became much more immediate. But the fact of the matter is I'm becoming more acclimated to this new atmosphere, as well as probably many of you are. So we're going to be talking about these very serious issues, the Military Commissions Act, the loss of habeas corpus, the ending of posse comitatus, and this deliberate effort to put together a police state apparatus that could be sprung at any minute. We don't know. It could be some kind of provocation before Iran. It could be whatever. But what I think we should become more sensitive to are the normal conditioning factors in our lives that are stripping us of our personal freedom that possibly we're not as sensitive to. How much have things changed in Bush's America? This is a deep systemic change, and things are dramatically different. And why isn't America waking up? We use freedom as a mantra for going off to war, but what about protecting our own personal liberty? I don't know what the touchstone is, or the tripwire, or the catalyst that is going to get people galvanized, but the fact of the matter is we need to wake up, and pretty soon.
1: You've just heard from Project Censored Award winner, independent journalist Mike Whitney, on his story, Operation Falcon and the Looming Police State, from the Media Accountability Conference. Next, we hear from Jeremy Scahill, who won for his story, Our Mercenaries in Iraq, Blackwater Incorporated. Today's show, The Expanding Police State. I'm Bonnie Faulkner. This is Guns and Butter.
0: You know, when I think about this issue of martial law and to the extent that I've studied it, and the militarization of the police and the paramilitarization of the police is an incredibly important area that bears much closer scrutiny and deeper investigation, I think it's important to back up and look at the state of dissent in this country right now, if only a police state was necessary. I think we've seen an incredible deflation in the resistance movements in this country by organizations purporting to be anti-war, like MoveOn.org, where there's been an absolute co-optation of the anti-war movement. And it's happened from groups like MoveOn.org, to a lesser extent United for Peace and Justice, and certainly the Democrats in the Congress. People are just bloggerheads left and right, blog each other, listserv. You know, they exist in cyberspace. There's been a dramatic decrease in direct action. You know, we've had some real victories in this country recently in resistance movements, and they've primarily been on local levels from poor folks and people of color who do not have the support of the broader, largely white, elite anti-war movement. Kenneth Foster's life was spared in Texas because of grassroots mobilization, not because of any affinity, any solidarity from the anti-war movement. It was from former prisoners themselves, death row prisoners who resisted, and from grassroots activists who tried to get Democrats to come out and speak against the execution of Kenneth Foster. And when they didn't, they continued on with their campaign. And because of that, he's alive. And the reason why I bring this up in the context of martial law is that I think we have a real crisis in this country now, where people have been led like lemmings into believing in this one-party system. If there was ever a mandate for a Congress to enact change and actually stand up for the will of the people, it was this Congress. Nancy Pelosi is a disgrace to this country. If there ever was a moment for the Democrats to stand up and differentiate themselves from the Republicans, it would have been this year. The crowning achievement of this Congress is that they have managed to obtain an approval rating lower than that of President Bush. One of the things that we all, I think, need to remember is that when you play the numbers game, you become Eli Pariser from MoveOn.org, who will probably be asked to be in whatever Democratic administration takes power if indeed the Democrats win. But there's also the little way. And the reason why I brought up the campaign and the death penalty and Kenneth Foster is because we have to reclaim the idea of grassroots mobilization and not become concerned with, are we 100,000 people or are we 10 people? Because we're also talking about the conscience of a country. And it's important to mobilize in our local communities. And I think that it is so astonishingly clear that we have to focus our efforts also on breaking this one-party system. It cannot be the anybody but Bush narrative that's rolled out once again, because it deflates movements. And we have to not be afraid to be resistors, and not be afraid to be so audacious as to say no in our everyday lives, in our public and private lives, to all of this madness. And when we look at the paramilitarization of our society, it's important to remember that if we fail to reach out to the communities that are left most vulnerable by these forces, then we're not really standing for the conscience of this country. And I think New Orleans, as Mike was just explaining, very much provided not only a window into the future, but it also gave a sense of the times in which we live and what the poor of this country face on an everyday basis. When the levees broke and the city flooded, we all know well that people were systematically abandoned, denied food, called looters for taking perishable goods, and the wealthy brought in their mercenaries, and Bechtel came in and got the no-bid contracts, and KBR came in, and all of these private security companies. I think at one point there were 180 private security companies registered by the Secretary of State of the state of Louisiana. And so the reality for those people who were survivors and stayed in their city and demanded to stay there, they then encountered in almost overnight militarization of their streets. And there were ICE agents that were patrolling around in unmarked vehicles, and there were mercenaries, and then the National Guard came in, and there was the 82nd Airborne. And that's the window into the future. But the fact is that you didn't need the levees to break for that to be the reality of so many poor communities in this country that exist in a permanent state of terror, where the police are hardly the protectors of a society, but are the tormentors of people who dare to resist just by living. Their very lives become an act of resistance. And I think that what we've seen also in Iraq is very much a model for the homeland. The Bush administration has done is to consolidate military and paramilitary operations to the executive branch, as has already been said. Blackwater in Iraq doesn't work for the Department of Defense. It works for the Department of State, which makes it a direct armed wing of the administration. And the private companies have now become the central part, not only of the international war machine, but of the domestic homeland security apparatus. In the United States, there are 16 intelligence agencies. The Bush administration consolidated them under the office of the Director of National Intelligence. The first Director of National Intelligence was John Negroponte, who was one of the butchers of Central America, was one of the coordinators of the Contra War, was also the U.S. ambassador in Iraq. He was the first head of the consolidated intelligence industry in the United States. The current head of it was the former top industry spokesperson for the private intelligence industry. And now the major trend in all of these 16 agencies is toward farming out as much of the national intelligence budget to the private sector as possible. 70% of the entire national intelligence budget of the United States is now in the hands of the private sector. Private intelligence contractors from companies like Booz Allen Hamilton, Lockheed Martin, Raytheon, Northrop Grumman are involved with the gathering of intelligence and the production of intelligence documents, including the presidential daily briefing, the single most important intelligence document of the federal government every day. And what this means is that we have a situation where already it's nearly impossible to effectively oversee the actions and functions of official law enforcement in this country, of the Pentagon itself. I mean, I just went through a process of a year filled with unsuccessfully filing FOIA requests, being accused by the State Department that the last time they gave me a document, I caused what they called a nut roll, which is a pain akin to having your testicles run over by a steamroller, because I had the audacity to get a document and publish it that exposed the program that Blackwater was working for in Iraq. And so they harass journalists who get these documents. And we have enough trouble overseeing the official business of the government. And now they farm it out to companies, which gives them plausible deniability. We only have 170,000 troops in Iraq. We don't have 400,000. When Blackwater's operating in Iraq, it voluntarily reports incidents in which it opened fire. And so now you take the people even further away from any sort of oversight of security or paramilitary functions that are being done in the names of the people of this country and with our tax dollars. And so it's not just about the no-bid contracts and giving favorable financial arrangements to your cronies. It has everything to do with covert action. You know, Denis Kucinich, when I talked to him early on in this phenomenon, before a lot of people in the Congress paid attention to the issue of private forces, and Kucinich has been investigating false flag operations of contractors in Iraq, using them to sow the seeds of sectarian conflict inside of Iraq. He posed the following question. What's the difference between covert actions and overt actions over which you have no oversight? And that's really what we're talking about here. We live in the midst of the most radical privatization agenda in the history of our country. We see it in prisons. We see it in law enforcement. We see it in schools. We see it in healthcare. Now we see it in its Frankenstein manifestation in the U.S. war machine. And there's been a consolidation to the Department of Interior, Department of State, Department of Homeland Security, of all of these paramilitary functions. And now it's hitting the Border Patrol as well. I've paid a lot of attention to Blackwater's operations around the world, but what is very disturbing is represents Blackwater's largest business sector, and that is training. Blackwater is one of the premier trainers of SWAT teams around the country. In fact, their business in training SWAT teams started after Columbine in 1999. Blackwater erected a mock high school on their compound in Moyock, North Carolina, and they called it Are You Ready High? And they invited law enforcement agencies from around the country to come and train at Blackwater's compound in how to face down against the violent youth of America. Recently, Eric Prince was talking about how his forces could have trained the first responders at Virginia Tech better and probably reduced the number of casualties or deaths on the campus. And so now that Blackwater is pushing to have a greater share of the FLETC program, the Federal Law Enforcement Training Center program, saying they could more effectively and cheaply train Border Patrol agents. Another company, DynCorp, has been agitating to actually put boots on the ground and have a privatized Border Patrol. I mean, we already deal with the Minutemen harassing immigrants and people who are crossing the border. When we talk about it in the case of Iraq, we're talking about a subversion of the citizenry. We're talking about companies who hire up forces from over 100 countries around the world, many of them poor countries whose economies have been systematically destabilized by U.S. neoliberal economic policy and iron-fisted military policy. And you take people who have no direct stake in a war, you take people whose home governments are actually opposed to the war, and you deploy them to fight the poor of the world, the poor fighting the poor in the service of a private American or British corporation. But when you talk about it at home, inside of the United States, what you're talking about is a reality where all of us are being yanked away from any kind of oversight of actions that are being conducted in our names. And ultimately what this means is that there is no such thing as a federal government anymore. When you work for a private company, your motive is profit. In the best of worlds, people who sign up for the military or sign up for government service, there's some kind of principle at play. Now, we may have a disagreement on that. We may argue with someone who joins the military, but a lot of people join up thinking that. That's their mentality. When you join up with a private company that's in the business of killing, you're a mercenary, and you're going to do what your employer tells you. And in the case of Blackwater, your employer is a man named Eric Prince, who's a radical Christian supremacist with close ties to the Bush administration, who apparently takes orders from no one. And so he's issuing the orders. And in the case of Blackwater or DynCorp or any of these forces that are increasingly deployed inside of the United States or are being contracted to build emergency detention centers to deal with an influx of immigrants, as it's put, what we're talking about in the case of all of these companies deploying domestically is a backdoor subversion of posse comitatus. You almost don't need to have a ban on the military engaging in domestic operations when you can simply hire a private company, which is a paramilitary force, not through the military, not through the Pentagon, but on contract with the Department of Homeland Security Federal Protective Service. And that's how Blackwater was hired to go into New Orleans. And the guys who were deployed on the streets are better trained and more elite than any soldiers the Pentagon would deploy domestically inside of the United States. They're former Navy SEALs, former Delta Force, guys with 15, 17 years of covert operations wet experience around the world. It's a backdoor subversion of posse comitatus. And so I've been desperately trying to sound the alarm bells, not just within the anti-war movement, not just within the independent media, but also within the corporate media, trying to press people to look at this story because, folks, this is going to become the premier life or death issue of our society. It's not just about the official war machine. It's these private companies, which I think have the potential to be infinitely more frightening in the impact that they can have internationally and at home than the official entities that we already have a hell of a time trying to oversee.
1: 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Today's show, The Expanding Police State. I'm Bonnie Faulkner. This is Guns and Butter.
0: The policies that we have seen enacted by this administration are part of a trajectory that is bipartisan in its creation. The Clinton administration laid the groundwork for many of the policies that the Bush administration has implemented, and certainly this administration has shown itself uniquely capable of capitalizing on all sorts of tragedies, disasters, attacks, etc., to push through the agenda even faster. But this is a very bipartisan story that we're dealing with here, and anyone who thinks that all of this began with Bush taking power in 2000 has not been paying attention to U.S. foreign policy for several decades. You take Iraq, for example. Iraq is not just about the looting of that country or global oil pricing or some kind of a systematic crucifixion of what was a powerful, albeit repressive, Arab nationalist state. It also has to do with the looting of the U.S. Treasury and with domestic policy inside of the United States. Right now in Iraq, you have 630 corporations that are working for the U.S. government in Iraq. 630 corporations. There are over 170 private security, private military companies. I call them mercenary companies. Over 170 operating in Iraq. That's almost as many nations as there are registered at the United Nations. What we're seeing here is a radical revolution in military affairs and a targeting of a global structure that depends on the organization of nation states who negotiate with each other, engage in international diplomacy. It's a highly flawed system. It's a very violent system. It's a very militarized system of structure in the world. But it's now being subverted by an even worse system, wherein you have corporate armies that are being built up through billions of dollars in public funds, some of which have the ability to take down a small national military. Blackwater is actually a relatively small company. I sort of compare it to a high-end boutique on a strip full of Walmarts. Blackwater has operations in 9 countries around the world, including inside of the United States. There's a British company called Armor Group, which has operations in 38 countries around the world, including inside of the United States in the U.S. Gulf. And so what we're seeing right now is a siphoning of public funds, billions and billions of dollars, not just from the U.S. government, but from the British government, the Australian government, into the coffers of these private companies. And in the case of Blackwater USA, which has now renamed itself Blackwater Worldwide, this is a company that has experienced meteoric ascent to prominence in the U.S. war machine. And it's engaged in a campaign that is no less than a campaign to build a parallel structure to the U.S. national security apparatus and the U.S. war machine. Blackwater's presence in Iraq is a tiny fraction of what the company actually does. In fact, Blackwater very well may leave Iraq in its overt capacity by May, perhaps even sooner. Maybe not, but I think it's possible that they will. The heat is on right now to some extent. Somebody needs to get thrown out so that the U.S. can repair its diplomatic relations with the Iraqi government, and that they're sort of rolling out the bad apple narrative again, and there certainly are competitors that want to step in. But in the midst of this scandal, Blackwater continues to get incredibly lucrative contracts. Recently, it was announced that Blackwater is sharing a $15 billion contract with 4 other mercenary companies to, quote, fight terrorists with drug ties. So now they enter the fray in the so-called war on drugs as part of a $15 billion contract. They recently were awarded a $92 million contract by the Pentagon to operate flights in Central Asia. Blackwater earlier this year started its own private intelligence company called Total Intelligence Solutions. It's being headed by 3 veterans of the Central Intelligence Agency. One of them is J. Kofor Black, who was a 30-year CIA veteran, the former head of the CIA's Counterterrorism Center, the man who, in the aftermath of 9/11, was tasked with the hunt for Osama bin Laden, who on September 13, 2001, was sitting in the White House Situation Room and promised President Bush that he was going to have his operatives whack off Osama bin Laden's head, place it in a cardboard box on dry ice, and have it shipped back to Washington so that he could present it to President Bush. He was known in the administration as the flies on the eyeballs guy because he said, "Mr. President, when we're through with them, they're going to have flies crawling across their eyeballs." He told the Russians, "We're going to chop off their heads and put them on pikes." He is a man who is seemingly obsessed with corporal mutilation. He oversaw the CIA's extraordinary rendition program, which started under Clinton and was escalated under Bush. He's now the number two man at Blackwater and is heading up this private intelligence company. Under him is Robert Richer, the former deputy director of operations at Central Intelligence, and then under him is Enrique Rick Prado, one of the veteran field operatives of the Central Intelligence Agency, and the list goes on and on. So you have well over 100 years of CIA experience in this new Blackwater project that is now being privatized, and the CIA-type services of this company are being marketed aggressively to Fortune 500 companies. It's a sort of B2B entity now. And so Blackwater is deeply involved with that. That's the cutting edge right now, is privatized intelligence, high-end military technology, engagement with what's called fourth-generation warfare or asymmetric warfare, where the idea of a nation-state becomes very blurry and you're fighting asymmetric wars, some of which are in the United States, some of which are outside of the borders of the United States. And Blackwater is very much at the cutting edge of this industry. They have an aviation division with over 40 aircraft. They have a 7,500-acre private military base, the largest of its kind in the world, in the state of North Carolina. The maritime division, they're manufacturing their own armored vehicles called the Grizzly, which are going to be licensed for use as well on U.S. highways. It's being portrayed as sort of the most versatile armored vehicle in history, combining the versatility of an SUV with the durability of an armored vehicle. Blackwater's also manufacturing surveillance blimps that they're pushing to the Department of Homeland Security for use in monitoring the U.S.-Mexico border. Blackwater does an enormous amount of business in training, paramilitary-type training of local, state, and federal law enforcement, border patrol, as well as the military itself. And so what we see is a model emerging, and Blackwater certainly is one of the most innovative companies, but it has dozens and dozens of competitors around the world who are engaged in the same types of activities. The company also has been expanding its reach inside of the United States, recently opening a new facility in Illinois called Blackwater North. They're fighting back local opposition here in the state of California to a proposed site just outside of San Diego in Potrero, California, population 850. I was out there a couple of months ago talking with residents there, and there's a real uprising against Blackwater in the south of the state, and this proposed facility is about 900 acres, just a stone's throw from Tecate, Mexico, near the U.S.-Mexico border. So if Blackwater loses its overt Iraq work, this is not a company that's going to be hurting for business. And the reality is that while Blackwater is the focus right now, and it appears as though Eric Prince has sort of been placed on the ropes by Henry Waxman and others, the reality is that this is very much a bipartisan program. President Clinton was a major backer of the use of private forces in the U.S. war machine. We talk about Dick Cheney and Halliburton. Who do we think gave Halliburton all of those contracts during the 1990s? It was President Clinton, who was a very aggressive supporter of mercenary forces for the use in the Balkans. They were used in Croatia to turn the tide of the Yugoslav Civil War, and then in Kosovo in the aftermath of the 78-day NATO bombing. And I want to close by saying that I think that when we look abroad at Iraq and Afghanistan, we see the corporatization of the U.S. war machine on a scale that has never before existed, where you have now more private corporate personnel deployed in Iraq on the U.S. government payroll, 180,000 so-called private contractors operating alongside 170,000 U.S. troops. That means that the U.S. military is now the junior partner in the coalition that's actually occupying Iraq. This system where you would use a coalition of willing nations has now been replaced by the use of a coalition of billing corporations. And at home, we saw a window into how this machine is being applied inside of the United States in the aftermath of Katrina. In New Orleans, it was like Baghdad on the bayou. Before there was any kind of a relief operation, I don't even know if FEMA has arrived yet in New Orleans, you had
3: all of the same war profiteers operating in Iraq and Afghanistan descend on the U.S. Gulf. These guys were former special forces operators, Navy SEALs. Some of them had just been in Iraq 2 weeks earlier guarding the U.S. ambassador. And here they were deployed on the streets of New Orleans, one of them complaining that there wasn't enough action. What on earth could he have meant by that, that there wasn't enough action? I encountered Israeli commandos who'd been hired by a wealthy businessman who was talking about the need for the demographics of New Orleans to change, or he was going to be out of there. He flew them in from Galveston, Texas. They work for a company called Instinctive Shooting International, which draws its forces from Mossad, Shin Bet, Israel's intelligence apparatus. And here they were operating an armed checkpoint on the streets of a U.S. city. And so in wrapping up, what we see in New Orleans was a window into what will happen in this country, what can happen in this country, not just in the aftermath of man-made disasters, natural disasters, or national emergencies. The poor get abandoned, left without water, left to drown, called looters when they break into a grocery store to take perishable goods, next door to a Best Buy that no one's touched the stereos in because you can't eat them. And the rich bring in their mercenaries to protect their property, and the government hires mercenaries and chastises the poor for misusing their $2,000 FEMA debit cards. And I think this is a story that we need to aggressively investigate as citizen journalists, professional journalists, because it very much has to do with all of our liberties. We're in the midst of the most radical privatization agenda in the history of our country, and it's shameful, the lack of coverage in the corporate media, and we need to escalate the coverage in the independent media. Thank you.
1: You've been listening to investigative journalist Jeremy Scahill from panel discussions at Project Censored's Media Accountability Conference. Jeremy Scahill won for his story, Our Mercenaries in Iraq, Blackwater Incorporated. Lastly, we hear from investigative journalist and Episcopal priest Frank Morales, Project Censored Award winner for his story, Bush Moves Toward Martial Law. Today's show, The Expanding Police State. I'm Bonnie Faulkner. This is Guns and Butter.
4: What I want to say about media, that there's been no news coverage on this bill. In fact, this piece only appeared online. We had a reprint in our local Lower East Side newspaper, but I was talking before, I was sitting at home, and I live in a squat. We took it over, 13 years ago now, and we're still there. The Lower East Side, you may know, is a heavily gentrified area, so it's no mean fact that we were able to still be in our place, but we're there. And I had stumbled upon this little fact that the Insurrection Act had been reformulated while reading a Congressional Research Service piece. And I did a little research, and then I learned that Patrick Leahy, Senator of Vermont, was opposing this aspect of the bill, this 2007 Defense Authorization Act, which is the annual $500-600 billion giveaway to the Pentagon and its assorted appendages of death and so on. So I just did some fleshing that out, got in touch with Leahy's people and learned, you know, he used the term martial law. The New York Times even editorialized on February 19th, 07, in the body, making martial law easier. It's pretty straightforward. The provision signed into law in October weakens two obscure but important bulwarks of liberty. One is the doctrine that bars military forces, including a federalized National Guard, from engaging in law enforcement. Called posse comitatus, it was enshrined in law after the Civil War to preserve the line between civil government and the military. The other is the Insurrection Act of 1807, which provides the major exemptions to posse comitatus. It essentially limits a president's use of the military and law enforcement to putting down lawlessness, insurrection, and rebellion where a state is violating federal law, depriving people of constitutional rights. The newly enacted provisions upset this careful balance. They shift the focus from making sure that federal laws are enforced to restoring public order, and so on. Basically, as you know, read the piece, and we'll hear more about this weekend, The rewrite of the Insurrection Act now allows Bush to station troops anywhere in the country without the consent of local governors or local authorities, thereby facilitating martial law, martial referring to military law, so that National Guard troops can be pulled out of New York, and brought to bear in Berkeley in a protest situation without any local authorities' acquiescence. The danger here is that if we don't repeal this section, and Senator Leahy now has a bill in Congress, Senate Bill 513, Senate Bill 513, which would repeal or put back into its original phraseology that section of the bill, thereby allowing for local input on the stationing of troops in your neighborhood, potentially the stationing of Blackwater troops, which is the subject that Jeremy's letting us all know about more now these days. So this is very critical that we support and learn about this bill, Senate Bill 513, which has the potential of pushing this back, because the Pentagon is very clearly, and those elements within the Pentagon who are dead set on repressing our ability to resist the Bush agenda, both domestically and globally, because it's a dialectic between the agenda that's being looked at, the potential invasion of Iran and so forth, and trying to repress preemptively our ability to resist at home through the utilization of martial law type maneuvers, detention camps and the rest. Peter Dale Scott and others had pointed out. So, this infrastructure is there. This is real. We need to figure out what we're going to do about this, but and I want to say a few things about that. But this is ongoing. The Pentagon recently published Civil Support Joint Publication 3-28. It's a policy statement of the Joint Chiefs. This is this past September. And in the section here that deals with civil disturbance operations, it states that the President has the authority to deploy troops within the United States to enforce the laws. The enforcement of the laws to restore public order, Chapter 15 of Title 10 USC, parentheses, formerly Insurrection Act, authorizes the President to employ the armed forces of the U.S., including the National Guard, within the United States to restore order or to enforce federal law after a major public emergency. Quote, the President, and this is this reaffirmation of what's now become law that I'm referring to here in this piece, quote, the President may act unilaterally to suppress an insurrection or domestic violation without the request or authority of the state governor and to exercise his major public emergencies authority to direct the Secretary of Defense to provide supplies, services, and equipment necessary for the immediate preservation of life and property. So not only, has this been passed in the dead of night, this particular bill, because this Defense Authorization Act was signed the very same day that the Military Commissions Act was signed. It was later in the afternoon. It was quiet. And no one knows about it. Nobody covers it. Nobody knows about it. We know about it. We got to tell more people about it. Because this martial law designation, the entire question of the penetration of the U.S. By the Pentagon, the militarism on the home front, the setting up of a domestic military command, NORTHCOM, the militarization of the police, the SWAT, the utilization of these parallel police forces, ICE, Homeland Security agents, and so forth. There's a book by Mueller, M-U-L-L-E-R, called Hitler's Justice, in which he talks about the way in which Hitler maneuvered the justice system in Germany to accomplish his goals. And they didn't eradicate those structures that were there. They created parallel structures and then kind of coordinated them. That was the term that they were fond of. And what we're seeing now is a proliferation of these so-called law enforcement agencies that are militarized. We're creating this symbiotic relationship, a consolidation, an identification between the military and the police function within America, which is tantamount to a police state. This is a telltale sign of a police state. So the question is, what do we do about it? Because I think now, what has been accomplished and needs to continue to be accomplished in terms of the work of journalists, all I have to do is say in terms of the major media, the mass media, they're bought and sold and so on. They're scared. And so we need to rely on journalists like the people who are sitting here and new creative means of getting the word out to people and do the best we can to educate and inform people what's going on. But in the meanwhile, we need to be creative at the base and deal horizontally in our community. Take martial law. If martial law is ever going to come, okay? It's going to come locally. It's going to come right here. It's not some abstraction. It's going to come in our local community. We need to figure out what is it that we can do. While we still have some semblance of bourgeois democratic rights and, you know, the ability to legislate in our own interest and so on, figure out ways in which we can resist this rather than simply wait for it to come and assume, you know, that it's fait accompli. One of the things that we might consider is to recodify posse comitatus-like statutes on the local level. Separate, create strict boundaries between the military and the police function. This is in terms of technology transfers, the kinds of weaponry, the kinds of rules of engagement that local police forces are subject to or that operate under. Rules of engagement are to be stated. The police department should produce them. They produce contracts for the weaponry that they possess. Those so-called non-lethal weapons that they contract for and buy, they get them from certain contractors. We need to demilitarize the police at the base. We need to preempt their ability to orchestrate martial law, not wait for it to come. It's clear they're moving in that direction. It's clear that the people in control in this country are out of control. We are in a situation of unprecedented possibilities that could go either way. It's like Buckminster Fuller said, it's utopia or oblivion. Barbarism.

0: We want housing. Poor people need housing and so forth. Or you could work at the base and take the housing. You see? And by taking the housing, you create negotiating space at the top. They're more likely to deal with you if you take it. You see, so think in terms of this police mechanism, this martial law, you know, this, we need to organize it within our communities, particularly in those sectors of the population that are the most brutalized and oppressed by these forces. I think that what we need to do in terms of some of these issues that we've talked about tonight, the privatization of, the oppressor, on the street corner, and the Blackwaters, the thugs for hire and so on, is to be creative. We have to use the power of the imagination. We have to be creative and we have to take chance. We also, I think, need to recognize that we need to sacrifice. We need to spend more time and recognize that, if it's not about us, it's about our children. And that we have to give up, those, all that entertainment, all those distractions and so forth. I'm not trying to get preachy here, but I think we have to just recognize that there's a lot at stake right now. And that it's time to, like, step it up. It's time to step it up.
1: Forget the American dream. The American dream is an American nightmare. It's particularly for the poor and the oppressed. It's like, it ain't about survival. It ain't about climbing the bloody ladder. It ain't about any of that sort of thing, right? It's about listening to your conscience and listening to your heart, educating yourself so that you can be a participant in a struggle for life, that you can be creative. The rest of it ain't worth a damn. And, you know, it's like we can mindlessly go about and try to take care of our own needs and get acquire the things that we want and so forth and so on. Trust me, you're not going to be fulfilled by that. Empathizing with those people who are suffering and oppressed around the world and fighting for justice, that's going to fill you. Believe me. You'll get the other stuff. You know, you're smart enough. You food, shelter, and clothing, you can manage that. Get involved in the struggle. That'll fill you. That's what needs to happen. You know, the rest of this stuff is just so much, BS that they fill you in order to keep you in line. That ain't what it's about. Resist. Educate yourself. You know, educate, agitate, and organize. Get out there. Make a better world, and forget about all this other stuff. It'll come along. You'll figure out how to take care of yourself. That'll happen. But if you just sort of fixate on that and forget the fact that your brothers and sisters all around the world are suffering as a result of our ability to pick from 25 different kinds of tasty bread or something like that, you know, forget about it. You know, it's like you sacrifice your soul. You know, these people are desperate. You know, this is serious business. But we're serious. You know, we're serious, and we can be serious, you know, and there's a lot more of us than there are them. They got a whole lot of people that are going for the buck, you know, need a job, kill somebody, you know, like that. Okay, but we can deal with that because we're dealing with the spirit and the power of love, the power of justice, and the power of what's really real. And that speaks to people all around the world, totally. It's a global soul. You know, and we need to stand up, but we got to point the way forward.

You've just heard from investigative journalist and Episcopal priest Frank Morales, winner this year of a Project Censored Award for his story, Bush Moves Toward Martial Law. In 2003, Frank Morales founded the campaign to demilitarize the police in New York City. These panels were recorded at Project Censored's Media Accountability Conference of October 26th and 27th, 2007. Today's show has been The Expanding Police State. We heard today from Mike Whitney on his story, Operation Falcon and the Looming Police State, from Jeremy Scahill on his story, Our Mercenaries in Iraq, Blackwater Incorporated, and from Frank Morales on his story, Bush Moves Toward Martial Law. 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The new book, Censored 2008, The Top 25 Censored Stories of 2006 and 2007, is now available. 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
1: They don't even say.

0: He claims that all Jews support his movement and his actions, his crimes. And he misuses our religion and our identity to justify all these criminal actions. We say no. All of this, all that Israel stands for, this genocide in Gaza, this murder in the West Bank, this all occupation of 78 years in Palestine, all of this is ridiculous. All of this is criminal.
1: Netanyahu has come to Washington for the seventh time since Donald Trump's second term began. And every single time he lands here, it's not a diplomatic visit. It's a war council, because every single time he visits, he colludes with the U.S. ruling class to expand a genocide that stretches across Palestine, across Lebanon, across Syria, across Yemen, and across Iran. There is always just another case of escalation, another pitch for justification for more bombs, drawing the United States deeper into the regional conflicts, despite the opposition of the American people and by the millions around the world who reject another U.S.-backed regional war. Shame! And every time he leaves Washington, the bombs fall harder and the aggression expands and more land is stolen and more of our people are murdered. Shame!
2: That was Breakthrough News and the Financial Express on the protests against Israeli Prime Minister Benjamin Netanyahu during his visit to Washington, D.C. to attend the funeral of Senator Lindsey Graham. On today's Code Pink Radio podcast, we'll talk about Netanyahu's visit, protests in D.C. and at the United Nations, and Israel's futile attempts to reverse U.S. public opinion by manipulating AI chatbots. A July Economist YouGov poll of 1,559 U.S. adult citizens finds that 47% of Americans think that Israeli Prime Minister Netanyahu is guilty of war crimes in Gaza. And half, almost half, 49% of Americans think that the U.S. should arrest Netanyahu when he visits the United States. Among Democrats, 68% say yes, arrest him, 21% not sure, only 11% said no. Among Republicans, 24% said yes, arrest him, 23% not sure, 53% no. Among independents, 55% said yes, arrest Netanyahu, 25% not sure, 20% said no. Of course, the Trump administration did not arrest Netanyahu. Instead, Trump met with this wanted war criminal at the White House for over an hour. No cameras, no press, no public statement. But there was a lot of finger wagging later, with Netanyahu pointing emphatically at Secretary of State Rubio and Secretary of War Hegseth at Graham's funeral. Meanwhile, in New York, dozens of UN delegates walked out. Some booed as Israeli Prime Minister Netanyahu approached the podium. 77 delegations were either completely absent or left the hall. According to CNN, the empty or protesting seats included regional critics like Egypt, Jordan, Lebanon, Syria, Iran, Saudi Arabia, as well as Pakistan, Malaysia, Indonesia, Brazil, South Africa, and Spain. Genocide is not a good look, and try as he might, Netanyahu cannot reverse U.S. public opinion, despite having a cheerleader in the U.S. Senate. I'm talking about Senator Chuck Schumer, the leader of the Democratic caucus. He was confronted recently when independent journalist Sam Husseini shouted at Schumer during a forum on corruption in the Trump administration. Listen.
3: The presidency is supposed to be a public trust. Trump has turned it into the single most profitable...
4: Senator, you talk about corruption. How can you talk about corruption when you back genocide? What could be more corrupt than backing genocide? This is part of the same con with you and Trump playing off of each other. Oh, he's worse. Oh, he's worse. You were put on notice in November of 2023 by the Center for Constitutional Rights and other legal and human rights organizations. Notice on potential legal liability for aiding, abetting, inciting, or conspiring to commit genocide through congressional acts and demands. You were put on notice, and you backed it, and you backed the genocide to the hilt for years on end. How dare you talk about corruption? How dare you talk about corruption?
3: Thank you for your diatribe.
4: You get to make a hypocritical speech every day. And God forbid you should be questioned about your diabolical record. It's amazing that you can show your genocidal face in public.
5: How you doing, sir?
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2: Schumer on the hot seat. A political poll from June detailed that 47% of people who plan to vote Democratic think Schumer should not remain in party leadership. Only 28% said he should keep his job as minority leader. With Democratic Party backers of Israel's genocide losing currency with their base, the Israeli government is in a panic. More on that on Israel's propaganda campaign after this.

0: I'm Marcy Winograd. Welcome back to Code Pink Radio for a discussion of Israel's propaganda campaign to try to convince us through texting and AI manipulation that Israel is not committing genocide in Gaza and war crimes across West Asia. The Hill reports Israel has set aside $730 million to spread propaganda, what they call Hasbara, and has spent over $100 million on registered U.S. influence efforts under the Foreign Agents Registration Act, or FARA. According to DropSite News, the Israeli government signed a $46.5 million contract with a company you've probably never heard of, Clock Tower X, to manipulate AI. On our Code Pink Radio podcast this week, the independent journalist who reported that story is with us. Listen. I'm Marcy Winograd with Code Pink Radio, and it's my great honor to have as a guest Nick Cleveland Stout. He is a research associate in the Democratizing Foreign Policy Program at the Quincy Institute for Responsible Statecraft. Nick investigates foreign influence, think tank funding, and war profiteering. Lots of that, huh? Previously, he conducted research on U.S.-Brazil relations as a Fulbright scholar at the Federal University of Santa Catarina. His work has appeared in Responsible Statecraft, The Nation, The Intercept, The Brazilian Report, DropSite News, and The Hill. And I read his article, his latest article, in DropSite News, titled, Israel is Paying Millions to Train AI Chatbots How to Talk About Gaza. It's working. Tell us in broad strokes, Nick, what you discovered in researching for this article.
1: Yeah, well, first of all, thank you so much for having me. And the reason I wanted to write this article is because we know that this is something that Israel is interested in. They're very interested in this kind of new frontier of influence and have explicitly stated that trying to influence artificial intelligence is very important to that goal. You know, this overarching goal of like winning the information war, the eighth front, which is what Netanyahu refers to this information war as. And as part of that, the Israeli government hired Brad Parscale, who's Trump's former campaign manager. He ran the 2016, 2020 elections for Donald Trump. And famously in 2016, he also, he was the guy who hired Cambridge Analytica, this very kind of scandal-ridden firm that acquired data through very suspicious means and was engaged in micro-targeting campaigns. But the reason the Israeli government hired Parscale is to train these different LLMs. You know, more and more Americans are getting their information from chatbots, you know, instead of, Wikipedia, for instance, or whatever, an article, they'll pull up Claude, ChatGPT, Gemini, one of these different chatbots that big tech companies offer. And they'll ask, you know, a question like, oh, you know, is Israel committing a genocide in Gaza? And the goal of the Israeli government is that they want their narrative to be present within the answer to those questions. And so the contract, the Israeli government contracted Parscale about almost a year ago at this point, actually, around September of last year. But up until this DropSite piece, there wasn't really much in terms of trying to determine how successful these operations have been. And so what I really set out to do is to understand how successful Parscale has been in trying to infiltrate these different chatbots. And so I spoke with a bunch of disinformation researchers, tried to put together, a hopefully sound methodology in trying to figure that out. And, you know, the TLDR, the summary here is that they are quite successful. A lot of chatbots are being influenced by Israel and presenting more pro-Israel narratives.
0: Whether or not they will succeed in convincing people that those narratives make sense is a whole other story. I have a sociologist friend who says, because I often talk about education and how the Israel lobby has infiltrated our schools and wants to expand Holocaust education to legitimize the necessity of a Jewish declared state imposed on Palestine. And she said, it's just not going to work. I mean, we've lived through this genocide. It's almost 3 years now. People have seen it live on their cell phones. But I guess that's to be determined, right? In the meantime, you mentioned a number of websites. I don't know that I have the complete list, but this is what I see. Olivia, these are websites that Pascal created as part of a $46.5 million contract with the Israeli government to spread what I would call disinformation, right? So the names of these websites are Olivia, Justorium, FactSignal, Cognitura, Cultura Via, PaxPoint, Compassionate Pulse, and I'm sure there are a few others that I'm missing. I don't know. But the question is, so how does he manage to infiltrate AI with these websites? At the bottom, we should say that it does say at the bottom, the website is paid for by the Israeli government. If you want to know more, you can contact the Justice Department. But that's way at the bottom. I don't know how many people are going to scroll that far down. So
1: exactly.
0: Can you walk us through, Nick, how this ecosystem works where they can infiltrate AI and manipulate it?
1: Totally happy to. So there are a few different ways to kind of, see how successful this operation has been. One is like, if you ask a question that contains like some of the language used in one of these articles, will these chatbots reference them? So for instance, one of the examples I included in the article on that front was I just asked Perplexity, which is one of the largest chatbots in the US by market share. I just asked, is it beneficial for the US to further military cooperation with Israel? And chatbots usually give a kind of both sides answer. They'll present, we don't know for sure, but maybe. And this Perplexity just answered with one word. It just said yes. And if you click the sources button at the bottom, then you'll see a couple different websites pop up. And one of those websites happens to be PaxPoint.org, which is one of these websites that is that Brad Parscale created to try and influence these different chatbots. So there's that, which is, chatbots pulling sources directly from the internet. But it actually goes a lot deeper. And I actually think that only scratches kind of the surface of how, complex this operation is, or how deeply penetrating this can be, which is that the real goal is to also influence the underlying training data, meaning if someone asks a question, my experience with chatbots has largely been, unless you like ask for sources, it usually just kind of provides sort of this answer that's based on its prior knowledge, meaning its training data, as opposed to going out in the internet, scouring different sources and trying to come back with an answer for you. And so that is kind of that underlying training data is like gold for an actor like Israel to try and integrate its messaging into artificial intelligence. And so the largest repository, or one of the largest repositories of data for chatbots, is a organization by the name of Common Crawl. It's a 501c3. And what it does is it acts as a kind of the backbone of the artificial intelligence industry. It sends out crawlers once a month that go and scrape every corner of the internet, or every corner of the internet that it deems worthy, and incorporates all of that data into its database. And then what happens is different artificial intelligence companies use that data, and they'll have their own filters, and they'll filter for certain types of data. But a lot of that comes from Common Crawl. I mean, there was a form of ChatGPT that 60% of its tokens were using ChatGPT, were using Common Crawl data. And I was able to run some different types of tests and confirm that a number of these different chatbots are also trained on data from these websites. And in particular, Microsoft Copilot and Google Gemini. And Google Gemini in particular, I think is particularly concerning given that Gemini is what comes up if you're just, you know, searching something on Google. At the very top, it'll give you an AI overview. And that AI overview is generated by Gemini. And so, you know, this is infiltrating not just, you know, different chatbots, but also, you know, Google searches.
0: Exactly. And for those who tuned in, I am speaking with Nick Cleland Stout. He has an excellent article in DropSite News. Israel is paying millions to train AI chatbots. How to talk about Gaza. It's working. Well, we shall see. It's working in the sense that it's being incorporated into some of these queries. For example, so you mentioned Common Crawl, and that's a foundation. They kind of tout themselves as being very democratic, very transparent. I don't really use ChatGPT. I'm trying to stay away from AI. I went in to buy a new phone, and they said, oh, yeah, we've got AI on it. I'm like, no. So this is new ground in some sense for me. But I put in my a Google search, how are the U.S. and Israel bound by common values? That's not really the way I speak. But that was the exact verbiage from this Israel website, Olivia, right? And we should say that these websites that Pascal has created are registered with FARA, yes. Foreign Agents Registration something, right? FARA. But you won't see that unless you scroll all the way to the bottom. So I Googled, how are the U.S. and Israel bound by common values? So what pops up in the AI overview? Well, they refer to Harvard University Press, but they say, of course, yes, they're bound by common values centered on democratic governance, individual freedom, and a shared religious and cultural heritage, and maybe genocide too, but it doesn't say that. So then over on the right with the sources, as you mentioned, it says Olivia. Now, Olivia is one of those websites that the Israeli government is paying Pascal to create. But when it lists Olivia, it does not say registered with FARA or a foreign agent. It doesn't say that on the AI overview. And so you'd have to go to that source, scroll all the way down to the bottom to find out. Now, what do we know about the Common Crawl Foundation?
1: And by the way, I reached out to Perplexity and included a comment in their article, and their response was basically, and I imagine other AI companies would have similar responses. They were basically like, well, you know, we just provide the data, and then, you know, people can kind of click these sites and determine for themselves whether it's legitimate or not. You know, I don't know if that's, you know, people can decide what they want of that answer, but like, it's like you said, you know, you have to click one of those sites and go to the very bottom to even know that it's part of an influence operation. I even kind of ran a test where I just asked different chatbots, you know, can I get the latest news from, allyvia.org or paxpoint.org, some of these different sites. And most of them, or about half of them, did not include the caveat that, they are part of an Israeli influence operation. Even when I'm asking very directly for news from these sites, like assuming that they're news organizations, it's not hard for these different AI companies to pick up that it's part of an Israeli influence operation, because humans have to scroll to the bottom, but robots don't, right? Like robots, they're just internalizing all of the data that's on these different pages, so they should be including that disclaimer that you mentioned. Common Crawl I think the best way to describe it is, I think the CEO or the head of the organization gave some kind of quote to the Atlantic where he basically said, like, I'm paraphrasing here, but he said something along the lines of, like, you know, if the apocalypse comes, if the earth, disappears or whatever, like what will still be there is Common Crawl. You know, I'm probably butchering that quote, but that's sort of the general thrust of the organization, is that it provides something of a backbone for the artificial intelligence industry that is, you know, a resource for them to build their training models on. But I think what is kind of an emerging research stream is, like, how effective can LLM poisoning be, you know, if there are malicious actors who are trying to infiltrate that massive repository. I mean, it sounds great on paper, right? Like having this, you know, backbone of this thing that in theory people can use, to, you know, help whatever you think of AI, that, you know, they put a positive spin on it. But like, how easy can it be for, you know, these different actors to try and infiltrate this data set? And the emerging research says that it's actually very, very easy. Anthropic launched a study, published a study last year in which they found that as little as like 250 documents, can successfully poison a data set, no matter how big the data set is. Meaning, a lot of this is still very emerging research, but meaning that like, they can successfully, at least sort of get their narrative in with the data set, regardless of, you know, whether it's, you know, a megabyte, a gigabyte, or a terabyte, like no matter how big the data set is. And so, Parscale, you know, compared to Russia, for instance, I spoke with a Russia disinformation researcher for this article, and she was actually kind of astounded by how successful Israel has been. Because they have actually just been far better, and more targeted at this operation, in the sense that almost all of these websites that we're talking about, which promote a very pro-Israel narrative, you know, promote the idea that Israel is a peace-seeking nation, promote the idea that, that journalists killed in Gaza were, terrorists, or at the very least terrorist sympathizers, even casting doubt on the IDF killing of the Palestinian, girl, Hind Rajab in January 2024. And she basically, this disinformation researcher, told me that like, that, you know, all these sites are getting archived in this underlying, training data. Whereas in Russia, they're really not. Like Russia, they're pumping out so much disinformation, by contrast, that just isn't getting picked up by these LLMs. And so Israel's strategy, and the way in which they present a lot of the data, you know, kind of Wikipedia style, like aggressive sourcing and digestible information, key takeaways, all of that, the LLMs love. And so it's been fairly successful, it seems.
2: When you say aggressive sourcing, who are they sourcing?
1: No, it's a great question because, you know, it's important to note that all these different chatbots, they also source plenty of very pro-Israel, sites that are not connected to the Israeli government, of course, right? Like there, when out over the course of writing this article, you know, you see, pro-Israel, think tanks, for instance. You see, you know, for instance, the Jewish Institute for National Security. You see, you know, FDD, Foundation for Defense of Democracies. You see, AIPAC, as well, right? The American Israel Public Affairs Committee. And so it sources a lot of those different types of different places. And the websites, themselves will link to a lot of those organizations. And it's basically just a way of, kind of just creating this like self-licking ice cream cone, right? Like they all kind of link back to each other and, promote one another. And, the idea is like, you can kind of like overwhelm the system if there's enough people agreeing with you, right?
2: When I was doing the research and looking at these different websites that Pascal has created, I'll mention them again, Olivia, Justorium, FactSignal, Cognitura, Culturavia, PaxPoint, and Compassion Pulse, there's some others, and they all have a different angle that they're approaching the Israeli genocide. They don't, of course, use that word, but a different angle in improving Israel's image. But when I was researching, you know what came up for me most was the American Jewish Congress. That kept coming up as a source. Mm. Of course, it's Zionist. And I put in a search, does the American Jewish Congress link to Clock Tower X's websites? And what came back was, well, yes, and particularly in terms of comments. So if they have Instagram pages, they're commenting on each other, and that's how they they promote each other. I also noticed, I think you mentioned this in your article, that Pascal has made these websites on behalf of the Israeli government under this $45 million contract. He's made them in a way that he believes, and maybe he's right, they will be able to infiltrate AI. In other words, if you look at Aleria, you'll see that there's a graphic at the top. The title of the website is in bold print. There's a banner underneath. He has boxes with graphics and then titles under the boxes, some information. Some of these websites have key facts, words like resources and evidence, and I guess that's what works with the Common Crawl Foundation. Yeah.
1: And I'll add one more thing, which is that there's always a slight element of nuance within these articles. And it might not sound like it based on the way that we've been describing these articles. And I don't know if this was your impression too, but like, for instance, the articles, plural, about journalists being slain in Gaza and categorizing them as terrorists. There are a few sentences towards the bottom that sort of say like, well, like, you know, maybe not all of them are terrorists, and you know, we can't say definitively. And so I think a lot of the point is to just sort of like, they want to present this kind of like lighter touch in some cases that will get picked up by LLMs and just sort of ensure that their narrative is present within the response to these different chatbots. Rather than, you know, they know that like Claude isn't going to, if someone asks, is Israel committing the genocide? They know that Claude's never going to be like, nope, nothing to see here. Like the Israeli government says so. The point is like, you know, they want this sort of a more nuanced answer, and present their set of events and alternative facts, let's say.
2: For those who just tuned in, I'm Marcy Winterhat. I'm interviewing Nick Cleveland Stout, who has a terrific article in Dropsite News. Israel is paying millions to train AI chatbots how to talk about Gaza. It's working. Well, it's working in terms of infiltrating AI. When you say LLM, you mean large language models, right? And are we talking about an organization like the Common Crawl Foundation that actually crawls the internet, combs the internet for information? Is that what we're talking about?
1: Yeah, I mean, LLM is just being, you know, this type of artificial intelligence, you know, be they Claude, Copilot, Perplexity. I guess Grok is another big one now. I didn't really look into Grok, so if anyone out there wants to run some of these tests for Grok, please do. I'd be curious what comes back. Any of these different powerful chatbot tools that people are starting to use more and more to get information.
2: So let's talk about Common Crawl again. I sent them a letter. I think I shared it with you, because in your article, I believe you said that they're responsible for about 80% of the information gathering, the combing of the internet, the training. Is that, am I summarizing that correctly?
1: Let's see. Yeah, I mean, I know that they're, I can't remember if that was the figure exactly, but yes, they're very influential and the largest repository of data for artificial intelligence. I think that the Atlantic had an article, the title of it was Common Crawl is doing the AI industry's dirty work. So it's a very, very important resource for these different companies. And some different models have, they're kind of a black box about where they get the data exactly. But like I mentioned, there was a type of ChatGPT that got 60% of its tokens for a source from Common Crawl. But yeah, tell me more about the letter. I'm actually dying to know kind of how that went. what inspired you to send the letter and what you're expecting to get in response if you haven't gotten a response yet.
2: Sure. So Nick, when I read something like your article, I think, okay, what can I do? Right? What action can I take? Because this is outrageous. And I think of my students, I'm a retired teacher. I think of them using ChatGPT and Olivia coming up with some argument that is indefensible, and they believe it because it's there on the page. So I wrote to the Common Crawl Foundation. I did a little research. I aim to do a lot more actually about who's in charge and how they all know each other and their social network. But I said, look, well, first, I had a couple of drafts of this letter. And the first draft was like, hey, you are training your, or you're feeding this information to different AI chatbots, and you don't list that these sources are foreign agents. You just list the name of the website. You should change that. You should list that they're foreign agents. And then I thought, wait a minute. No. They shouldn't be combing the internet. They shouldn't be using these sources at all. They should have some sort of, list. I'm sure they must, right? Of resources that are not to be trusted, and skip over them.
1: Yeah. Definitely, they should, right? And they're, what's interesting, and like, this is the one of the other findings, is like, they're doing that with Russia, but they're not doing that with Israel. And so there's this, like, part. So earlier, I made the point that, you know, maybe Israel is better at putting the information in places that Common Crawl gets picked up, the lighter touch on the narrative, all these things. But I think the flip side of it is that there's like a built-in eschewing of anything, like a high degree of wariness for a lot of these organizations when it comes to Russia. You know, we hear so much about Russian disinformation, et cetera, et cetera. But for Israel, that's hardly ever the case. And so, I think that there are really fair questions to be asked about Common Crawl and the tech companies themselves about, like, well, okay, it seems like you have pretty good firewalls in place for Russia. I calculated that about 2-3% of the Russian posts are being archived in Common Crawl. But meanwhile, 80%, upwards of 80% of the Israeli websites are being archived in Common Crawl. That's a huge disparity. And ostensibly, they both are obviously part of these campaigns to try and influence LLMs. So why is there a double standard? So I think that could be an interesting angle as well, you know, to ask Common Crawl.
2: Yes. So I sent this letter, and I didn't just say you should be listing that these websites that Pascal has created as part of a $46 or $45 million contract with the State of Israel are the work of foreign agents. I said, you know, you should have a firewall. You shouldn't be combing them. And I am still waiting to hear back, but I do plan to pay them a visit. Common Crawl has offices both in San Francisco and in Beverly Hills. So I think, yeah, we should be asking for a meeting. And if those who are listening are interested in joining me, either online or in person, I'm Marcy, M-A-R-C-Y, at codepink.org. Nick, tell us about some of these websites that the State of Israel has bought, how they differ from each other, and, their angle.
1: Yeah, I mean, you ran through a few of them, and they're, each website is kind of dedicated to a different aspect, a different narrative that Israel wants to promote. So, for instance, Allied Via is all about how, the U.S.-Israel military relationship is very beneficial. That's the site where you're going to get things about how it's great that Israel has a qualitative military edge. You're going to get things about how, military integration between the U.S. and Israel is, a great thing, and we should be embracing it. And then PaxPoint.org, which is the one that's actually been archived the most in Common Crawl, meaning it's provided the most training data of any of the websites for chatbots, is dedicated to this narrative that Israel is a peace-seeking nation. Forget Gaza, forget Iran, forget Southern Lebanon. Israel is a peace-seeking nation is what this website wants you to believe. And just down the line, you know, there's another one, Justorian, which I believe is dedicated to promoting this idea that Israel is in accordance with international law. That the IDF cares deeply about civilian harm reduction and so down the line, each one is dedicated to a different aspect. I even found a few websites that weren't even, it seems like they ended up not being published, but they were created by Parscale, dedicated to what appeared to be attacking Qatar, which is a a sort of frenemy of Israel, adversary these days for the most part. But there's a number of different websites, and each one kind of promotes a different Israeli narrative.
2: So I guess there's nothing stopping pro-Palestine organizations from doing something similar. What do you think?
1: That's true. And you know what? Netanyahu and a lot of people allege that already is taking place. It seems like this is something I've noticed tracking the different Israeli influence operations, is that oftentimes, Netanyahu will say that the other side is doing something, or that they're engaged in a form of propagandizing, and it's really, every accusation is really just sort of an admission to an extent. In the 60 Minutes interview that he had in May, he said that other foreign actors are creating bot farms to promote a anti-Israel narrative. And I was watching that and I was like, I seem to recall you literally signing a contract with SKDK, which is a democratic aligned digital consultancy firm, to specifically create bot farms. So, a lot of these accusations are just let's sort of hold up a mirror to an extent.
2: Yes. And you mentioned in your article that in addition to Pascal creating these websites on behalf of the State of Israel for a 45 million plus contract, that Clock Tower XL, I believe XLLC, which is the name of Pascal's company, also has launched a texting campaign. I received one of their texts and I thought, wait a minute, who are you? And the person said, hi, I'm Jennifer, and I'd like to talk to you about strengthening the U.S.-Israel relationship. And I'm thinking, what? Are you serious? And first I said, I don't have time, or take care, bye-bye. and then I thought, you know what? I really want to know more about what's happening here. So I engaged this Jennifer, which was probably a chatbot. I don't know. And I said, what do you want from me? And she basically said, well, I'd like to know what you see as the primary drivers of global instability, or instability in the Middle East, is what she said. And I said, oh, that's an easy question, because the answer is the United States and Israel. And of course she came back and said, no. It's Iran, it's Iran, it's Iran, it's Hezbollah, it's Hamas, da da da. And I finally said, oh, and along the way she was recommending sources for me to look at on YouTube. And I finally said, so how did you get my number? And she said, from publicly available sources. And then I said, like what? And then she said, I gotta go. Nice talking. And so
1: I'm getting another call. I gotta run.
2: So I posted about this conversation on TikTok and Instagram, Facebook, and there were a lot of people who say, oh yeah, I received a message from not Jennifer, but Lisa, or whoever the person was, on behalf of Friends for Peace. I guess they've changed their name a few times. There's no such organization. That's Pascal. That's Clock Tower. And they said, I made short shrift of them. But I think what's interesting is that, and I'm trying to figure this out, is that these texts, as far as I can tell, went to people who are ardent anti-Zionists like myself. They did not go to people who are sympathetic or somewhere in the middle. And I'm thinking, do they really think? Does Pascal really think? Does the State of Israel really think they're going to shift someone's thinking with these silly texts? And then somebody said to me, well, maybe they want to just let you know they're watching you. I don't know. What do you think?
1: Yeah, who knows? I mean, yeah, but by the way, just on that question of is this a real organization? My favorite quote that Parscale has given about when he's been asked, I've reached out to him so many times at this point, he never responds to my emails, but he'll talk to the Wall Street Journal, and the Wall Street Journal had an article about this, and they asked him, is Partners for Peace a real organization? Is Friends for Peace a real organization? And his response was, what counts as a real organization? and so you know, it's, you know, I think that we laugh, but it's like, you know, it is pretty, like, if you're just getting one of these texts, like, you would only know, you know, throughout that entire conversation. I mean, you clearly had your radar up, or maybe you'd heard about these texts before, but if you haven't, right, then you're getting these texts and you would only know that it's part of this influence operation if you click one of those links. And who the heck clicks a link from a random person reaching out? Certainly not me, but if you would only know that it's part of this Israeli government influence operation if you click the link and scroll to the very, very bottom, which, you know, maybe 0.1% of people that are getting these texts are doing, a very, very small fraction, right? And I agree with you that, you know, in your skepticism around the success, or lack thereof from a lot of these different types of influence operations. I mean, it's telling to me that, you know, over the course, I had a longer report with the Quincy Institute that I published, last week. And so over the course of doing that report, I went through a lot of different, Israeli procurement documents that outline, that provide insights into sort of what their strategy is and their goal in funding these different kinds of operations. And time again throughout these documents, they talk about the polls. Like, when they're issuing the contracts, they say, we are very concerned that conservative Americans are breaking in their support for Israel. We're very concerned that young people are breaking their support for Israel. We're also very concerned that evangelical Christians, even, which has obviously been a stronghold for Israel, are also starting to question this relationship. But then when it comes time to, or when these operations actually start and they're, you know, touting how successful these operations are, they don't talk about the polls. They talk about metrics. They talk about things like, you know, we sent these texts to, you know, I'm making this number up, but, you know, we sent these texts to 10 million people, or, you know, oh, this social media post that we had got 10, you know, 5 million impressions, or, whatever. We brought 1,000 pastors to Israel, right? That's a real one. And so it's all these like metrics, but metrics are meaningless unless they translate to, the polls. And so what I think we're going to start to see, is we're going to see these different influence operations be scapegoated by the Israeli government. I think that, they try this out, but it's only gotten worse for them. You know, there are more Americans today that sympathize with Palestinians than Israelis. That would have been unthinkable, just a few years ago. In terms of a net favorability, rating, Israel went from, I think it was like a 63% swing, negative swing in net favorability since 2018 to today. So, you know, unless that somehow reverses, unless this trend is somehow reversed in the very near future, I think that what we're going to see is the Israeli government, start to scapegoat these different actors, such as Brad Parscale, and other ones who are working on their behalf and promised that they could try and change Israel's fortunes in the U.S. And notably, what I didn't say there is that Israel will engage in any sort of self-reflection about the policies themselves being potentially the reason for Americans of those demographics breaking in their support for Israel. You know, maybe Americans are sick and tired of seeing this genocide unfold. Maybe maybe evangelical Christians are tired of seeing churches being bombed, you know, hospitals being bombed. I mean, who wouldn't be upset about that? Or the double tap strikes against aid workers, you know, all these different things, or displacing hundreds of thousands of people in southern Lebanon. So there's not going to be much self-reflection, I think, about those policies, but it will be going after the influence operations themselves, saying that they weren't effective enough, that they overpromised and underdelivered. Yeah, we'll see how that goes.
2: Is Israel still paying influencers? I think I read they were recently. I don't know.
1: I mean, yeah,
2: paying like $7,000 a post, but then they didn't cough up the money.
1: Exactly. That's exactly right. Yeah, so there was that cohort that was through a firm called Bridges Partners that started in September. And I'm not sure if that, I believe that is still active. They are still registered under the Foreign Agents Registration Act. But there's also this separate allegation in Time. Time magazine published this piece not too long ago that alleged that Parscale is also paying social media influencers on behalf of Israel. Now he says, I should add what he says here, which is that it's not the Israeli government and that it is a Christian client, Christian Zionist client, it would appear, that's domestic based. And so it wouldn't need to be registered under FARA for that reason. So, you know, it's, there are definitely social media influencers, being paid. I don't know how many, I don't know who they are. Yeah, it seems like it's still happening.
2: So when we talk about the Israeli government paying Pascal $46.5 million to try to influence artificial intelligence powered chatbots, I'm thinking that's our money, right? Is that part of the $3.3 billion that our Congress wants to fund Israel every year and maybe move into a partnership where who knows what they're going to cook up together in terms of AI? But are you thinking that we ourselves are paying for this?
1: Yeah, I mean, in effect, like, it is sort of circular, right? Like, the U.S. gives billions and billions of dollars to the Israeli government every year, although, you know, we'll see how long that lasts since they're wanting to move to this model of integration to an extent, which is the language that they used in the House version of the NDAA. But yeah, it is somewhat circular, right? Like, overall, Israel has appropriated $750 million this year to public diplomacy operations, or more commonly referred to as Hasbara. And you know, that's going to try and convince people of their narrative. That's, you know, going to bring in all kinds of things, right? Bringing delegations of pastors and influencers and other important people to Israel. And I've spoken to some of these social media influencers who have gone on these trips to Israel, and they have said that the trip radicalized them, and made them far more pro-Israel. So, you know, they are like having success on selling the narrative to these people who are willing to bite, right? But it just hasn't translated into public opinion. But yeah, you know, it's that budget is for bringing those delegations over. It's for you know, this question of training chatbots. It's running different types of ads in different companies like Google and Meta and. You know, for instance, there was this campaign that they ran in with YouTube that got, it's called Freedom Not Terror, which racked up, I counted the views, it was like 224 million views across just a handful of different videos that are being played as ads for people. So all of that costs money, and I think that you're right to question, like, does this like, are we effectively subsidizing an Israeli public relations campaign
2: to indoctrinate our country and the world? So, Nick, for those who are listening and want to do something about this, yes, we could reach out to the Common Crawl Foundation, find out who's on the board, pay them a visit in San Francisco or Beverly Hills, demand they stop combing these Israeli websites that are listed under FARA. What else could people do?
1: No, all of that sounds great. I think you kind of nailed it, and I'd be curious what other ideas people have. But you know, I know your audience is just very active and looking for ways to you know, pull out that kind of action item. So I am all ears. I want to know what ideas people have and what strikes people as something to look into further and take on. And I want to know what Common Crawl says. I'm really curious about their response to you.
2: I promise you, I'll keep you in the loop. So the least that we can do is let educators know about these websites, that they are not to be trusted. And you can find a list of them in Nick's article In Dropsite News, Israel is paying millions to train AI chatbots. How to talk about Gaza, it's working. Or not. We'll see. All right.
1: No, so thank you. The, yeah, just real quick. The-

0: It's great to have you on Code Pink Radio. I've been talking to Nick Cleveland Stout. He is an independent journalist. He's with the Quincy Institute, and he has a terrific article in DropSite News, which I've mentioned. I'll mention it again. Israel is paying millions to train AI chatbots. How to talk about Gaza. Check it out. Thank you so much for joining us, Nick. Great to meet you.
1: Thanks so much.
0: Shout out to all of you for joining us on our Code Pink Radio podcast. 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I'm Marcy Winograd. Peace.

This is Bird Note. After dark, it's our ears that connect us to the lives of birds. And one of our most familiar connections is with the lovely and mysterious hooting of great horned owls. When a pair of great horned owls calls in a duet, the female usually hoots first. And the male replies at a lower pitch. Even though females average a third larger than males, the smaller male has a bigger voice box, or syrinx. Here's the female again. Now, the male. Great horned owls may also pierce the darkness with an eerie shriek, which may signal a hungry owlet begging for food or a female defending its nest. Adult owls also bark in response to threats. In fact, great horned owls have a lot to say. Female owls sometimes call out with high-pitched trills or hearty squawks. And great horned owls hiss, pop, meow, coo, and snap their bills. So, have a listen after dark. There may be a great horned owl in your neighborhood. Today's show brought to

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0: He claims that all Jews support his movement and his actions, his crimes. And he misuses our religion and our identity to justify all these criminal actions. We say no. All of this, all that Israel stands for, this genocide in Gaza, this murder in the West Bank, this all occupation.
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0: Welcome, welcome, welcome to the Khalil Show fundraising edition, of course. We are in Fund Drive here on WPFW, your home for jazz and justice, trying to change this world one broadcast at a time. I'm Dave Zirin, joined this week by Chuck Modiano. How you doing, Street Beat? He's doing well.
1: I'm doing all right.
0: Awesome. I'll tell you what we don't have a Etan Thomas on today, and I was saying one of the good things about that, there's only one good thing because we love Etan, but I don't have to be on video for this for Etan. He likes seeing the faces on this, and I haven't shaved yet today, so I'm very happy to be on a little Rough, Rugged, and Raw, and especially because only Rough, Rugged, and Raw is what we're all about at WPFW. Please, everybody, this is Fun Drive. We have so much to talk about this week. We have our topics have topics this week, but our ability to do all of this is predicated on people supporting WPFW during this fun drive. So right now, as we're talking, WPFWFM.org, 202-588-9739. There is no amount that is too small. And guess what? There is no amount that is too big because we are the unembedded media of your nation's capital. Everything else practically, and I'm going to say practically, but everything else you hear over the radio airwaves and over the TV airwaves is people who are in some way, shape, or form, in this town in particular, tethered to one of the political parties, tethered to donors, tethered to commercial interests. We all know this is a town built on a swamp, and the media reflects that. We are the only folks who jump in the swamp but come out clean. So that's WPFWFM.org as well as 202-588-9739. Chuck, any words before we start in and tell everybody what the show is about?
1: Oh, absolutely. You know, I'm multitasking a little bit, DZ. We could get into that. We're going to talk about some topics.
0: Chuck, before we go on, because everybody's got to know who you are in all of this. Everybody knows who you are. But in this case, I think people really learn who you are. Why are you multitasking right now on our all-important fundraising episode? Tell the people that, because to me, it's all respect, man, all respect. But people should know why you got one eye on one screen and one eye on us.
1: Okay, so since 9 a.m., I've been on a Zoom, and 61 of us were arrested at Delaney Hall, violently arrested, okay?
0: And what is Delaney Hall? What is Delaney Hall?
1: Delaney Hall is a detention center where they, ICE detainees went on a hunger strike. And because the food was so horrific, so terrible, they went on a hunger strike. It was more than just the food. There was brutality, but there were maggots in the food.
0: That's what I was about to say, like maggots in the food, not just the food, but that food will kill you.
1: Exactly right. So there were mass protests outside with them, and I went to cover one of those mass protests and was violently arrested in a kettle with 61 others. And we're on a Zoom right now. I'm on a Zoom right now with an earpiece in. As I'm speaking to you, waiting for the judge to call my name. I'm going to file for an extension, as many of us will, to push it to a later date. The charges are all bogus. So I'm sitting here actually on video as you're speaking on mute, waiting for the judge to call my name, which could happen anywhere in the next hour that I'm going to dip. And, you know, let them know I want to postpone my date like everyone else. And it's all bogus, but that's what I'm doing. So if I'm a little bit off, if I'm like...
0: You're not off for one second, Chuck. Okay. 1 second. And before I bring in our... You know, I used to call her the war chief, but now I've decided in this time and period of war, I'm going to start calling her the peace chief.
1: Yeah.
0: It rhymes a lot nicer, too. Before we bring on the peace chief of WPFW, Katia Stitt. Chuck, very briefly, just tell us, we actually do have a guest at the bottom of the hour about an all-important topic from one of the great publications, OutSports. Can you tell us what's going on with that?
1: Oh, yeah. We have the great Carly Webb, former trans athlete, a great journalist, who's going to try to make some sense and talk some sense into everything that's happened in sports, particularly after Sophie Cunningham of the Indiana Fever has become a white cause celeb of the MAGA right wing and is the second highest selling jerseys after Clayton Clark. And you have to ask yourself, why does a role player as a sixth person who has 8 points per game scoring average, have the second highest jersey. Well, it's because these people are watching for more than basketball, and they've turned the Fever and Caitlin Clark and by extension Sophie Cunningham into the mouthpiece for them. So Sophie Cunningham has made a number of remarks about protecting young women and or trans women in sports. And Carly Webb is going to speak expertly to that and has been for quite some time. Mm. So we're just really happy to have Carly at the end.
0: The support for Sophie Cunningham and her anti-trans vitriol is coming. I mean, J.D. Vance just did an interview for Fox News where he talked about how amazing it is. And, you know, this administration has an agenda about eradication of people, elimination of trans people.
1: Yes.
0: And making life as hard as possible for trans people. And the fact that they are taking this non-athletic, non-sporting agenda to what was long thought as a safe space, the WNBA, just shows that they don't want anybody to have any kind of safe space anywhere, whether it's in the Smithsonian or the WNBA. They are demanding that their tentacles be a part of everything. And we're going to stand up to that on WNBA.
1: Yeah. And I like your framing of that, because what's really happening to trans people is their safety is being more marginalized than it already was. Their physical safety. And we're having a non-discussion about trans women in sports. And so they're using a non-discussion because, like, you know, there's like a handful of trans women in NCAA anyway. It's barely 1%. And that is moving the conversation from the safety of trans youth all across the country. And that's what I care about. So we'll get to that. We always have to
0: remember that, you know, this is not just about attacking trans people. It's about that's about attacking women in sports. It's about, I mean, this is just like what's called an incursion. You know, they're getting that strategic masthead of that strategic hamlet of bigotry in the WNBA, in the culture, and they're never going to stop with just that. And the only person so far, I mean, this is pure uncut bigotry by Sophie Cunningham, that the league is allowing her space and a platform to express. Meanwhile, the only person who has been suspended with all of this hatred and vitriol by the WNBA is a minority owner of the Seattle Storm, who dared clap back at a hate rally against trans people outside their arena. That's the only person who's been suspended. And I want to read this quote before I bring on Katia Stitt from one of my favorite writers. They write about trans sports. Their name is Frankie Della Creta, an author. And Frankie wrote this. I just want to read a couple of lines here, and I think it'll frame us really well for the incredible reporter from OutSports, and then I'll bring on Katia Stitt. This is what Frankie wrote. When you say that transphobia is allowed because you welcome a diversity of viewpoints, as Sophie Cunningham said in a presser, who do you actually welcome? When you discipline the trans ally, the Seattle Storm owner, minority owner, and not the transphobe, who do you push out? And when you allow blatant transphobia into your games, who are you actually saying you want to feel safe at your games? Because it's not your trans fans, and I would add, and I would personally, Dave Z here, add your trans allies. You're saying that you prioritize the safety and comfort of bigots over the people being harmed by that bigotry. Would you let the Proud Boys march in and sit courtside?
1: You know, I'm glad you said that, DZ, because, you know, there's some people who may be aligned with us politically on so many issues, and have different viewpoints on trans women in sports. And what I would say to them, and this is the last thing I'll say because we'll have it at the bottom of the hour, is you have to ask yourself why the Nazis, the Proud Boys, the white supremacists are coming after them first, okay? You have to understand that first, but so vigorously. That's who's leading the charge. And so if you think that right wing, that I don't even say MAGA, literally white supremacists are the ones disrupting trans events. Ask yourself why that is, and who else do they want to crush down? So I think, you know, not aligning with the safety of trans people is, you know what, there's more to it. There are more dominoes. And if you don't understand that, then it's a very myopic point of view.
0: And I just say, if you don't see a racial element in a transphobic attack, then you don't know the history of how black women have been attacked, marginalized, oppressed, dating back to the archetypes of the 17th and 18th and 19th centuries about what black women are expected to endure in this country that white women are not expected to endure. And Sophie Cunningham is proudly playing the role in that horrific kind of dyad, historical dyad that this country has been experiencing for so many hundreds of years. So people have to understand, if they think this is a trans issue, if they think this is just a difference of opinion issue, I'm willing to have this debate in a friendly manner with anybody. But one thing I'm not going to debate is the humanity of the people involved.
1: That's right.
0: That has to be off the table. And that's the problem. Even with people who are quote unquote allies, like Cheryl Reeve, the coach of the Minnesota Lynx, like, I didn't, you know, she wore a shirt in support of trans kids and everybody's swooning and saying what an incredible ally. You know, she stood next to Sophie Cunningham wearing that shirt. But then afterwards, she was just like, we had a great discussion about it. We shared our differences of opinion. And it's like, this can't be seen like that. You know, and that's why Frankie, terrific writer, the title of her article is "The Answer Is Always to Disavow It." And I'm not promoting the article. I'm not promoting anything except to say that the politics of this are very important for us to understand. That being said, I want to bring on our peace chief, Katia Stitt, who's on with us. Katia, I got to tell you, because I did this book about Howard Zinn, I've been doing fundraising for other Pacifica stations, and I have to tell you this, Katia, before you say one word, is that the respect that Pacifica stations have for you and for WPFW and for the very unique, I would argue, in the terrific Pacifica universe, the very unique programming we do for Jazz and Justice on WPFW, I'm telling you, Katia, everybody around is like, how does Katia Stitt do it? And I think you would probably answer that with, well, with a lot of help and a lot of, you know, flaming balls in the air, like a juggler. But I wanted to throw it to you, Katia, so you could tell our audience how they can support our work. And frankly, I'll say it, your incredible leadership here at WPFW.
2: Wow, Dave. Well, you know, I had my whole elevator speech to the people together. And, but you know, I'm an emotional person. You know me, Dave. So thank you for that. I just was not expecting.
0: Did I hit some emotions there, Katia?
2: You hit an emotion. Yes, lots. And we do the work, you know, with all of you all. If it weren't for the programmers, we wouldn't be able to do this work. And we certainly wouldn't stay in the work. You all are everything to us, and you're everything to our listeners. Everything.
0: I need to.
2: Believe me when I say that. And Gary is already there. And wait, see, you took my shine, Dave. I was going to say, and Dave Zirin, congratulations on the new book, The Outsized Life of Howard Zinn. We are also very proud of you. And, you know, we heard you on Democracy Now! The other day. It was an extraordinary interview. Of course, you know, you always sound extraordinary, but, you know, it was like, aw, Dave Zirin, our Dave Zirin, you know?
0: WPFW's, absolutely.
2: WPFW's Dave Zirin, that's right. And I know there are a few appearances coming up. I believe one is tonight at Politics and Prose, 7 p.m., and the other is on the 13th at Bus Boys and Poets, I believe at 6:30 or 7 p.m. So everything now, having said all that,
0: we're going elevator pitch.
2: We're going elevator pitch. We got some folks to thank from the previous show. You all did it for Ethel Burt. Fantastic. Thank you so much. We want to thank a friend out of Upper Marlboro, Susan out of Silver Spring, a friend out of D.C. who says she loves everything about WPFW and the ability to support. That's right, friend. And I love the fact that she understands her obligation to support because she is able to do so. You know what I mean? Not everyone's able to do so. So she stated that right up front. She understands. She says, because I am able to do so. I so appreciate you, friend. We also want to thank our friend Gary out of Silver Spring getting us started on the collision today. He says, you guys are doing a great job. Don't they, Gary? They do a great job all the time. We have $490 to go. And just like you knocked it out the park for Ethelbert, I expect nothing less. Peace Chief expects nothing less. So come on, y'all, let's join together. Let's support that which supports us. You know, Chuck Modiano out in the streets doing incredible journalistic work. Dave Zirin doing his thing, carrying WPFW's good name all across this country. And of course, Eitan Thomas doing the same. These gentlemen work so hard to ensure that what they bring to the air is of the greatest quality. It is always insightful. It is fact-based. And really giving us the deep dive we need to understand some of the headlines that we get, you know, the 15 minutes that we get from other outlets. Here we get a deep dive on what's happening. So you can really decide how to support movements, where you're going to plug in, what you're not going to plug into. These are critical things for us to make a better world. You know, if we don't know how to move, we can't improve our own condition nor the conditions of others. And the collision does so much of that, giving us the information we need, the knowledge that is indeed power. So please, 800-222-9739, WPFWFM.org are the ways to connect with us today. $490, that's three people becoming sustaining members at the $10 level, and we will exceed this goal and we can do it together. And I just want to again say, because it's really, it might sound like words to some, but it's the truth. There are many, many people that rely on WPFW that do not have the funds right now to support it, but they support it with their ears, with their heart. 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And then there are many that have done well and want to do something great. 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And the collision does its part. 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Gentlemen.
0: Back to us indeed. Back to us indeed. You know, Chuck Modiano, one of the things we do is we talk about sports and politics. And we really do have to say a quick word about these absolutely titanic elections that just took place in Michigan. And I'm not just talking about the senatorial race, which I'd like you to say something about if you could, but also, you know, the incredible victory that we saw in one of the congressional races in Michigan as well. And I know you know what I'm talking about here.
1: You know, El Said.
0: Oh, well, it was El Said in Michigan.
1: Yeah.
0: Without question, that's a huge one. But it's more than just that. I mean, we've got this incredible candidate who a lot of folks are talking about, Donovan McKinney, who won a congressional primary. And Donovan McKinney is a member of DSA. He is a black man. And I think that's very important because if you've seen one of the strategies by the more centrist and right-wing Democrats as they're trying to divide the traditional base of the Democratic Party, black voters, from these insurgent left-wing candidates. And you've got folks like Donovan McKinney saying, wait a minute, don't say there are people in DSA or in any kind of left-wing organization and people who are black, because first of all, the leftist tradition in the black community is incredible and goes back forever. But also, you know, you're erasing the Donovan McKinneys of this world when you make those kinds of statements, not to mention Cori Bush, who, you know, and it's, you know, that was the one thing, seeing Cori Bush lose the rematch with Wesley Bell. But I'm hoping maybe, Chuck, you could give a broad analysis of what we've seen in Michigan, what we saw with Cori Bush, what we saw with Al Said, and what it teaches us, because Lord knows I got thoughts about it, too. But you're always one of the sharpest knives in the box when it comes to these issues.
1: Well, what we're looking at right now is that when you could win a race and being outspent 10 to 1, outspent by millions, and fight for a free Palestine as part mm-hmm. of your strategy, and bring back, as El Said did, to the impact locally. Every time he was asked a question, he brought it back to the impact locally. I care about Michigan folks. And when you could successfully do that and connect those dots, you could win even being outspent like 10 to 1, or Corey was outspent 27 to 1. We'll get to Corey in a second.
0: 27 to 1.
1: Yeah. But when we know that, what does that mean if you actually had equalized money? I mean, what are we saying? Like, we're saying the old Democratic Party is not just dead ethically. They've been dead ethically for a very long time, really decades. They're dead pragmatically. They're dead politically. This political suicide. And this is really, really important. And so this couldn't be clearer. And if the Democratic Party, who's trying to keep, Zionist Chief Hakeem Jeffries, the House Speaker, and doing everything, if they want to commit political suicide, that is on them. That is their choice, okay? And it looks like that's the game plan they're doing. And, you know, we could analyze that. But let me say something about Corey. Corey didn't lose. Corey was abandoned. Corey was abandoned. People were supposed to speak for her. AOC, who didn't back her. This is the AOC who said, I'm for Palestinian rights and I'm against Israel, but doesn't vote on the Iron Dome. And this is that. And this just says she's misunderstood. Well, here's your opportunity to see if you're misunderstood. Going against Zionist Wesley Bell, who's getting $9 million from AIPAC after getting $15 million from AIPAC last time, that's a great way to assure your voters that that's what you mean. But that's not who AOC is, because sometimes you don't change the Democratic Party. The Democratic Party changes you. So we have very ambitious women. But I'm going to tell you, I'm going to put it all on AOC because, you know, she gets most of the brunt. The person who should get most of the brunt is someone I used to follow, is someone I went to New Hampshire to cover. I went to South Carolina to cover. And his name is Bernie Sanders. And he's not getting enough heat. Because shame on Bernie. If you get past Joe Biden and Anthony Blinken, there's not one American who had more power to change the trajectory of Gaza than Bernie Sanders. He had all kinds of layers of privilege as a white man, but as a white Jewish man who had a unique mass following. And when Cori Bush in October 2023 led and sponsored legislation with about 16 other people, all, by the way, none of them white, by the way, none of them white. We have to be clear about that. That was racial. None of the white folk came. And there was one man who could have given a shield to Cori. All the black people and people of color who was fighting for a free Palestine and wanted a ceasefire legislation. And that was Bernie Sanders. And he was nowhere to be found on press conference, not giving his cover as a Jewish man to say anti-Semitism is not anti-Zionism. He could have done that, but he didn't do that. You know what he did? He couldn't say the word genocide. He couldn't say the word apartheid. He could say at every time he was out there, he would say something like Israel has a right to defend itself. He did all of those things. There were Jewish Voice for Peace were in his office in October 2023, and he called the cops on them. You know, it's easy to see Joe Biden's a fraud. It doesn't take a lot of imagination to see that when Joe Biden would say something sympathetic about Palestinians, that we knew he was going to send arms. Bernie is much harder to detect. And to this day, people think he's an honest guy. He's doing well because you hear him say, we have to stop sending arms to Israel. And I'm saying leftists could be fooled too. Just the way the people who say Biden's a decent man are fooled. Leftists are being fooled too by that man. Because when it was time to do some real things, he was nowhere to be found. He abandoned Corey. He abandoned, more importantly, the Palestinians who are dead now. And it coming from him, it was so much worse. So much worse. It really makes me mad. It makes me mad as also the Jewish man or somebody who supported him. I can't think of a bigger betrayal, really. Because Biden didn't betray anyone. We know who the hell he was, right? So Bernie said he's something else because he shouts at the rallies, oligarchy tours to fundraise to say, we have to have a bill to stop the embargo, which was first a stupid embargo because it didn't include the Iron Dome. And second, that bill would fail every single time. You got 20%. Now you're going to keep out a bill that you know is going to fail again. You're doing a high level hustle and Bernie supporters don't see it. And it makes me as mad because you see Biden's hustle when he says something sympathetic. So if we're going to look at policy and judge the Biden or judge Kamala toward that policy, some people got a blind spot for Bernie. I was one of those people. Okay. I was one. I was played. I was had. If you're still on that Bernie train, I don't know what to do with you because that man has failed the people. He failed Corey and he's failed the Palestinians most of all because he could have interjected and he could have done something. So that's how I feel about Bernie. But that's where the conversation starts. So when AIPAC gives Wesley Bell all that money, well, it's because they all abandoned her. No one showed up for her. No one kept at it. And that's why she lost.
0: Yeah, those are strong points, Chuck. I think, though, we also have to look at this as what's happening inside the Democratic Party and be forewarned. Because Bernie does represent something for sure. But what I think he represents more than anything else is a strategy that says all of the energy, all of the youth vote, all of the people who are actually being inspired to be first-time voters are coming at it through the left, are coming at it through Palestinian solidarity, are coming at it through looking at this hellscape and looking at the way that the far right and the right have made so many inroads into our lives. We just spoke about the WNBA, and are looking for some political force that's willing to stand up to that, not accommodate to it. Now, you got some people like the James Carvilles of the world, and, you know, there's an article in the New York Times today about, you know, the utterly ridiculous New York Times, which said that they're, the Democratic Party is about to wage war on the left coming in. But that's not entirely accurate, because you're also seeing people, Kamala Harris is one of them, who are trying to figure out how to play ball with this. Yeah. And I think that part, and I think this is also, I'm drawing this from what you just said, Chuck, the playing ball approach is almost, or equally, I mean, these are difficult political calculuses, but it is almost as dangerous as the people who are like, we're going to wage war and kick out and make life. We're basically use the Cori Bush model to destroy all these people. And of course, by doing that, though, you just said it yourself, Chuck, what you're doing is you're cutting yourself off at the knees from all of the energy, from all of the people, from what is actually attracting people to politics. We saw it in Michigan, which, remember, they said it would never happen in quote-unquote flyover country, that this was some sort of East Coast, West Coast phenomenon of these candidates, when it's really people all over the country who are just simply fed up with what is happening out of Washington and, frankly, fed up with the absence of a credible opposition, even rhetorically, from the Democratic Party. But I digress. You're hearing an analysis right now that you don't normally get on the mainstream press. And that analysis for me extends to hoping the Knicks don't visit the White House and hoping that the LA Dodgers, who did visit the White House and who seem to be gobbling up every good player in Major League Baseball, find themselves on the short end of the stick when it comes to playoff time. So this is what we're expressing here on this show. This is the unified position of the collision. And so if you like what you hear, please, please, please, we're in fundraising mode here at WPFW. We always say we're trying to change this world one broadcast at a time. Always. We're also always saying that we're the home of jazz and justice, but we can only do that if we are supported by the people, because our ability to be unembedded, our ability to be untethered to corporate interests, our ability to be untethered to any sort of political party that kind of distorts the kind of analysis that we're trying to give, we don't do that at WPFW. And the only reason we don't do that is for the listeners themselves. So please, 202-588-9739. That's also WPFWFM.org. Chuck, our guest is here. I'm so thrilled. This is one of my favorite people, Carly Chardonnay Webb. I want you to give them a proper introduction. But first, do we need to take a quick break, a quick station break? Is this something we need to do, or can we just roll? Brian Bernard in the house. What are you saying, buddy? Oh, we got 1 minute. We don't even need 1 minute. A 30-second palate cleanser, sir, and then we can bring on Carly Chardonnay Webb. Right now on our fundraising edition of WPFW, The Collision, we'll be back in just a hop.

0: DFW, your home for jazz and justice, trying to change this world one broadcast at a time. Chuck, we know you're multitasking this morning, trying to stay out of the big bad who's gal, as we used to say. So I want to ask you this, Chuck. Can you introduce our incredible guest?
1: Yeah. So they might call my name any minute. So if I dip out in the next 5 minutes to move my court date, I'm going to do that. But I mean, Carly Chardonnay-Webb, we are so happy to have Carly here with us, because there has not been a bet from OutSports, by the way, who's an incredible journalist, but not just, it's more than journalism at this time when trans lives are under attack through legally, physically, all across the board, and fearing for physical safety. I'm not like just saying that. We have some sanity. We don't have to hear the Sophie Cunninghams. We don't have to hear, you know, the nonsense or sports writers jumping in for the first time. We could hear intelligently from somebody who could speak to these issues in ways that almost no one else can. Very few can. And while I say that, I'll also say, if you've ever been in a conversation with Carly, like, there's no topic that we haven't talked about on this show or any other show that Carly can't hang as a sports historian and whatnot. So I almost don't want to pigeonhole Carly to just speaking on trans issues. Carly can run circles around a lot of people on any subject, any sports. So I can't be happier to welcome you, Carly, and come on our show. We should have had you on earlier, but we have you now. How are you feeling today?
0: Oh, we got Carly on mute right now. But I know Carly's going to get off mute.
2: Well, first,
0: hey,
2: first,
0: Carly.
2: It's always good to have a Chuck Modiano show. It's always good to be a part of the Chuck Modi party. It's always good. And Dave Zirin here too. Even better. Because we're talking about two strident anti-capitalist leftist voices in a place where frankly what we're seeing here is the project. And that's what people need to realize. And we're going to talk about this today. The project is sports is the last bastion of defense to the right wing in this country. Let's just be real about what the right wing sees. Let's take a look at how much the right wing has lost. They lost the culture war. Mm-hmm. They lost it. See, a lot of people think the right wing has won the culture war. Guess what? They didn't. They lost it. And they know they lost it. They lost the culture war. They lost the culture war with black quarterbacks. Mm-hmm. They made that a culture war. And what happened? They lost that culture war. They have made the culture war with sports in general. Because the fact of the matter is sports has soul. They lost the culture war when they had their, Jackie Robinson took the culture war from them.
0: Mm-hmm.
2: Let's talk about a little sports history here before we get into this. Jackie Robinson took the culture war from the apartheid wing of this country. And they have never forgotten that. And they have never forgiven that. And then there's everything else. There's the music. There's the dance. There's the entertainment. Let's be real about this. I mean, the way I always put it is this. Let's say that there was a man in the 1930s, 40s named, we'll call him Mr. Charlie. Yeah, I went there. We'll call him Mr. Charlie. Mr. Charlie went off to the good war, fought the good fight against fascism. Kind of interesting given that Charlie's great, great grandson is now running around in a red hat. Mr. Charlie had a son, and Mr. Charlie's son growing up, Here's who the heroes were. The heroes were Elvis, and the posters on the wall were perhaps people like Johnny Unitas, people like Mickey Mantle. Now, Charlie Jr. had Charlie the Third. Charlie the Third was probably born around the time I was. Now, Charlie the Third probably came into this world listening to the Beach Boys, but by the time he was in high school, he was fighting the power.
0: Exactly.
2: And let's say Charlie's sister Charlene came into this world with Cass Elliot in the crib, but old girl left off for college 18 years later singing some In Vogue. Mm-hmm. Now, they both had kids, and who are their kids liking? Their kids have posters on their wall of people like Lady Gaga, Megan Thee Stallion, Aja Wilson and Patrick Mahomes. That's an example of how much they've lost the culture war.
0: It's lost.
2: That's an example of how much they lost the culture war, and we ain't even going to get into the queer part of that yet. Because that's the other part. That's the other part. Quiz's cap. They know deep down inside their grandkids, their grandkids are queer and they're okay with it. Their peers are queer and you know what? They're okay with it. No, who had a GSA in their school when we were in school? We didn't. Now,
0: nope.
2: That's not even that's as uncontroversial as the new math when you really think about it. So this is the situation that we have to understand, that all this in context is an example of how scared the right wing is in this country.
0: I'm so glad you put it that way, Carly.
2: Yeah, I'm sorry to interrupt.
0: But you're giving such a great analysis, and I want you to graft that analysis on what we're seeing in the WNBA right now. Because that's what it does. What you said was so smart, and I'm thinking about what's happening in the WNBA as this kind of reactionary eruption against the fact that they did lose that culture war.
2: Well, the WNBA, they never were going to win it, because the WNBA was a reaction. Because it too broke down that last wall. We're okay with cute white girl sports, at least until cute white girls want to get paid.
0: Mm.
2: Let's understand that. We're okay with cute. Hey, we like cute white girl tennis until cute white girl tennis said we want to make what the men get.
0: Mm-hmm.
2: We're okay. Remember what Sue Bird said on CNN years ago? Like, there's a difference. Like, we see soccer as the cute white girl sport. We see basketball as the angry black lesbian sport.
0: Mm.
2: But here's the thing. They stopped being cute white girls, and them cute white girls said, no, we need to be paid.
0: Mm. Notice, that's a point right there, by the way.
2: And notice who didn't want, and notice who wasn't in that discussion. The very people who are wearing their T-shirts and selling you overpriced hoodies to sell you transphobia, they weren't in that discussion. I didn't hear Jennifer say anything about when the Outkick guy talked about the angry black lesbians. In fact, she ran to him for money.
0: Yes.
2: Remember last year with that whole $30,000 bounty that they were putting out, saying, "Oh, if you play in the NWSL and you have a teammate who you know is, quote unquote, a man, if you drop dime, we'll give you $30,000. Some of the Outkick boys kicked in some money for that. Clay Travis kicked in some money for that.
0: Ugh.
1: Dave's good friend, Clay Travis.
0: Yeah, we're not friends.
2: But Dave, to answer the question.
0: Yes.
2: How does this play into now? In many ways, the WNBA broke down a critical last wall. A team sport with mass appeal for and of and by women. That was a glass ceiling that they broke, and people resent them for it. And now they resent them even more, not just for the fact that that glass ceiling broke, but who the stars have become in that league. And this is why they're pushing Caitlin Clark so hard. And I feel for Caitlin Clark, because it's not fair to her.
0: Talk about
2: this
0: that,
2: not,
0: please.
2: This is not something she wanted necessarily.
0: Mm-hmm.
2: I'll say not something she wanted, but she got thrusted into it. The criticism I'll have is Caitlin needed to nip that in the bud, but that's okay. They found the archetype.
0: Yes.
2: They found Sophie Cunningham. They found the person who's willing to represent us in a place where we don't feel represented. Cause the fact is, look at the WNBA, and we're going to get real about it. Come on, they are upset for two things. One, this league, once they really understood their audience, and for a long time the WNBA brass didn't, once they understood that, you know what, instead of running away from our queerness, let's embrace it, because that's where our audience is, and that's where the revenue is, and that's where our fans are always going to be. So they leaned into it, and look what's happened. I mean, things like the Stud Buds. God, I love the Stud Buds. They're really scared of that.
0: Yeah.
2: They're scared of like Kalia Copper coming out with a butch inspired fashion line, and people are flocking to buy the goods. They're scared of that. They're scared of the fact that there's more that the WNBA and really women's sports as a whole is showing there's more than one way to be a woman. There's more than one way to rock this. And really, they're not showing you anything new in individual sports. It's already been there. FloJo showed us you can be feminine, fierce, and fast. And Serena Williams showed us, yes, you don't need to be tanorexic to kick some butt at the Grand Slams. She has shown us this. We've already seen it, but now a team sport with mass appeal is showing you that, yes, I can drop 40 on you, then on national TV, go and kiss my girlfriend.
0: Wow.
2: I can drop 35 on you, and I don't have to cute it up for you. Ooh. I can rock in a tank top and some stylish jeans, be butch AF, and you know what? Your little girl, your little boy are gonna see me as a fan. They're gonna come to my Twitch. They're gonna come to our Twitch stream. They're going to say, I want to be like her. I want to be like Natasha Leiderman. They're going to say that. It doesn't have to be just an either or. It can be an and. And Carly, some people don't want that and.
0: I'm sorry.
1: That's what they're scared of. Every
0: time you talk, Carly, I get like 67 questions as you're talking because you bring up so much wisdom. But I can only choose one follow-up, unfortunately. I wanted to ask you, you spoke so eloquently about the WNBA following the money. Are there concerns that, and I'm of course talking about the executive leadership when I say that, are there concerns that part of them is now following Sophie Cunningham, that they're actually trying to shift gears to see if they can get that MAGA audience? And what the heck is that going to do to the core fan base?
2: Some people are, and some people are going to. But that happens. But here's the thing: that happens in every sport. But the thing is, they're trying. Notice what they say. They say, "Oh, you're ramming it down our throat. You're ramming it down our throat." No, they're trying to ram Sophie down our throat. But the market, see, you know that free market that they claim they like. The market is speaking, and the market is saying, "Mm-mm, we don't want that." The market is saying, "No. We don't want MAGA Barbie to be the cute white girl face of the WNBA. We already got one. Her name's Paige Bookers, and she can actually play ball. But of course, she's not the right face because number one, she's step black, and people don't like that about her.
1: Her
2: stepmother is black.
1: Yep.
2: And
0: that is true.
2: And you know what? She's taken a lot of cues from that, from being raised in that environment. She's a woman who has openly spoken out and saying, you know what, when you are white and you will step in front and say, no, I know who built this league, I know my place here, and I know that I've been given this privilege and this platform, so yes, I'm going to use this to speak out. A lot of people don't like that. See, again, it goes back to, the market has spoken and said, we reject you trying to right-wing and militarize our game. We reject you trying to make us the NFL. We reject you doing that to us. And that's what really frightens people. And some people are reacting so knee-jerk. And there are there's problems in the WNBA, no doubt. I feel, for example, the New York Liberty have gentrified their team and alienated the fans that built that franchise.
0: I just saw that in Brooklyn this week. Absolutely.
2: I'm worried that the new teams that are joining are doing the same thing. To the credit of the Golden State Valkyries, they're not doing that.
1: Portland. Are you referring to Portland?
2: In some ways, yes.
1: Yeah.
2: Portland. Okay. I think Portland has done that. I think in some ways Toronto is going kind of in that direction. I hope Cleveland does not.
1: Yeah. But to your point, you know what? I found it very interesting that the New York Liberty, on the cusp of being able to win a title and having no defense in their backcourt, pay two first rounders to get Natasha Cloud. She starts talking about Free Palestine, and all of a sudden, despite those first two first rounders, she's no longer needed. And I think they're paying for it on the court right now with no defense in that backcourt.
2: Oh, yes. But that's the other part of it. We're now starting to see the fact that because of that mass appeal, they're starting to say, wait a minute, we need to moderate whatever this message is. And what Dave says is very true. That's a very important thing to look at. I'm worried about that for the WNBA. I'm worried about that because that was the soul of the league. That became the league's soul, that these were great athletes who also were willing to speak out and willing to be who they are. They played the game, but the game is not playing them. And I really love that. You saw that with the collective bargaining agreement. No matter what your criticisms of it were, I give a lot of respect for the players to stand in their ground and fighting for what actually was a better deal than a lot of people believe it was.
1: Yeah.
2: And I think the next deal is going to be even better if they stay resolute and stay together. But yes, that is a very interesting, that's a very important concern. But one thing I do want to get at, because we could talk about Sophie Cunningham all day, but I'm not interested in Sophie Cunningham. I'm interested in the impact of what this discussion's had, and more importantly, who hasn't been talked about in this discussion. And you're seeing that with some of the ignorance, like Stephen A. Smith yesterday coming out. Yeah, oh no, my middle name may be Chardonnay, but today tea gets spilt. And that was that was a frightening level of ignorance by a person who's getting paid $100 million.
1: Mm.
2: Frightening level of ignorance.
0: Amen.
2: But that's the impact that people aren't talking about. For example, to me, I mentioned this on And the Sport earlier this week, that the Seattle Storm missed an opportunity. The Seattle Storm was so worried about Sophie Cunningham that they missed an opportunity to get in front of something. They had a rally before the game that was organized by a group called Let's Go Washington. Now, Let's Go Washington is a high-powered conservative lobby that's funded by a hedge fund manager who lives in Seattle. And they do a lot of they work on a lot of right-wing causes, right-wing legislation. But they put together what's known as Ballot Initiative 638. Now, Ballot Initiative 638 calls for the banning of all transgender girls from scholastic athletics in the state of Washington. If you're a trans girl, you cannot play in a girl's sport in Washington state. But here's how they want to enforce that. One, they're going to institute the same SRY gene testing that the IOC does. Now, if I'm a Washington taxpayer, I'm already thinking, how much is that going to cost to test something like 100,000 plus school children for the SRY gene, and those tests aren't cheap? How much is that going to hit me in the pocket? And then secondly, why are we testing kids to play high school sports, play junior
0: it's
2: high
0: school
2: sports?
0: It's horrible. And how that attacks everybody, too.
2: Oh, but Dave, there's more.
0: Oh, please do.
2: There's the other part. There's more.
0: Please.
2: One of the provisions of this bill is it opens the door to genital inspection of your kids.
0: Disgusting. And who's going to volunteer for those jobs if we know about the history of sexual abuse in girls' sports, too?
2: Exactly.
0: Like, think about
2: But the point is, the point is, there was an opportunity. First, the press could have had the opportunity to educate about what is this issue, and they didn't do it. And then the Seattle Storm had an opportunity to say, now, first off, forget all the things about Sophie Cunningham. Sophie Cunningham and XXXY Athletics, Jennifer Say's transphobia advocacy group, LARPing as a clothing brand, are interjecting themselves into this important debate. So we of the Seattle Storm see it like this. We oppose Ballot Initiative 638, Ballot Initiative 001, which is a parental rights initiative that really isn't, because it takes the rights away from parents who affirm their child and it criminalizes them. We stand against these, and we encourage you not to vote for them in November. We encourage you to vote no. The Seattle Storm had an opportunity to make a public statement,
0: yes,
2: to take a public stand, and they didn't do it. They still can. And also, the Seattle Reign, you should be doing it too. Make a public stand, because the fact is, Do you really think the Seahawks, the Kraken, or the Mariners are going to do this? No, the Seahawks, Kraken, and Mariners, their ownership groups most likely fund the people that want to push these things through.
0: Amen. We've run up against the end of time, Carly. You're incredible. We're going to have you back on. People can read your stuff at OutSports to get a bigger sense of who you are and what you do.
2: Yes. Read me at OutSports. And there's one article I do. There's two things I want to point out before I leave. Number one, there's one article. If you want to know what I want to see in this issue, there's an article I wrote in May that talks about sports-specific, evidence-driven governance. That's the problem. Governing bodies, whether they're state high school bodies, whether it's the Charlie Baker and his cowardice at the NCAA, governing bodies need to start letting experts make the decisions, not politicians and advocates like Jennifer Say making decisions. Governing bodies, get your courage and start governing again. And secondly, I would be remiss if I didn't talk about this real quick. This morning in my state, the largest children's hospital in my state, I live in Connecticut, Connecticut's Children's Hospital, capitulated to the Trump administration this morning. They're ending gender-affirming care there, and they're paying $500,000 in a settlement that's going to go to a bunch of parents and parents groups that are anti-trans and oppose trans kids

0: of love being used to sell fascism. It's wrong, and we got to fight against it.
1: You just hit the point of all points. Carly Chardonnay-Webb, thank you so much for joining us in what I hope is the beginning of a relationship with coming on this show. You know I love you on my podcast, Edge of Sports. More to come, Carly. Thank you so much.
0: Thank you. And E-10, E-10, come on, let's talk.
1: E-10 will talk. We'll talk to you soon, yeah. Carly. You're the best.
0: Thanks, guys.
2: Definitely appreciate you, Carly.
1: Appreciate you so much.
2: So
1: we
2: folks
1: bring on the peace chief. We got to bring on the peace chief because we only have a couple of minutes left, and we got to. We're actually doing great. We're raising money.
3: You are.
1: Talk to us. Talk to us, peace chief. Good to see you, kid.
3: Well, that was an incredible segment, and thank you, Carly. It's good to hear you on our air, and the information also that you just imparted. Again, this is why you listen to The Collision. This is why you listen to WPFW. We all just learned something about what's happening at the Children's Hospital in Connecticut. Mm. Very important information, because if you think it's stopping there, think again. I bet you could look it up and see that other hospitals are doing the same, following suit. And so we ask you to support us. 165 to go, 6 minutes to do it. That's one person stepping up and giving the whole 165, or it is someone becoming a sustaining member at the $10 level and helping us to exceed the goal. We want to thank Gary again. Thank you so much for giving an additional pledge to The Collision this morning. Also, Lenore Winter is always there for us. Appreciate the frank insights expressed on The Collision, as do I, Lenore. Thank you so much. And John Hall from D.C. says, D.C. native, longtime listener, love the unique sports show, as do we, John. 165 to go, 5 minutes to do it, 800-222-9739, or you can go online to WPFWFM.org. Again, 165. Sorry, 5 minutes to go. I'm so excited right now. I'm just trying to get, we want to get this 165. 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Gentlemen, back to you for final thoughts.
1: Yeah, I've got some final thoughts. First and foremost, you, Chuck, how's your situation with the court of law before I do one last big pitch?
2: I still have an I. They haven't called me yet. They've gone through about 30 people and about 30 left. So it'll be after this show. Thank you for asking. I think what I want to say is that, you know, I also want to point people to an article by Carly at OutSports, which is Get Back in the Kitchen. After attacking trans women, the right's next sports target is Title IX. Which impacts all women. I don't think people understand that. They always go for a marginalized group first before coming to you. They go for Palestinians first to use the law and put it back right into on Americans, the same oppression. So we are looking at laboratories, and if you think because I'm not trans, I'm safe, you're actually participating in your own future oppression, and we got to be clear about that.
1: First they came for, and then they came for.
2: That's exactly right.
1: More true than in 2026. We're about to cut off. Brian Bernard's giving us the sign. I'm just going to say real quick that a very famous person who I'm not going to name got in touch with me who does sports media and said, The Collision does the show that we wish we can do. And that is only the case because we're on Unembedded Radio. Please support us,
2: 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That's deep.
1: 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We got to roll right now. Brian Bernard's giving us the sign. For everybody out there listening, please stay frosty. We are out of here. Peace.

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1: This Peace Talks radio episode is an archival program originally released some time ago. While there may be an occasional dated reference in the conversations, we felt that the near entirety of the episode remains relevant today. 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This is Peace Talks Radio, the radio series and podcast on peacemaking and nonviolent conflict resolution. I'm series producer Paul Ingalls. An everlasting topic in the United States is how to heal our country's wounds. Honestly, it's not something we seem to be too good at even trying to do. Whether you're talking about learning our lessons from past pandemics or wars or racism or colonialism or environmental abuse, Americans seem a little more liable to, quote, put that behind us and move forward, unquote. We don't seem that willing to do the hard work of truth-telling, accepting full responsibility for harm we've done, or attending to scars we've left festering. We're not exactly alone in that behavior among the countries of the world over time, but some countries have addressed systemic human rights violations after they've emerged from periods of conflict and repression. While there's no one magic solution, transitional justice, as it's called, is a collection of strategies for creating sustainable approaches and avoiding destructive outcomes when a country has been in extreme conflict, utilizing tools like international criminal courts, truth and justice commissions, or reparations. Today, our co-founder and oftentimes host, Suzanne Kreider, talks with a social justice attorney and member of the National African American Reparations Commission, also a Native American commissioner of a Truth and Reconciliation Commission. But first, Suzanne Zoom calls with Ruben Carranza, a lawyer with the International Center for Transitional Justice. Here's Suzanne.
2: Transitional justice has evolved quite a bit over the years. It began with really an emphasis on legal actions, but it's broadened. So how would you define transitional justice today?
3: This is not my definition, but I'll start with it because it's a definition that most people will look up literally on Google, and then that leads them to the website of the organization I work for, the ICTJ, the International Center for Transitional Justice. And when you look up the ICTJ website, on the definition of transitional justice, ICTJ tries to be vague and broad at the same time by saying that it's a set of tools that includes both judicial and non-judicial processes to deal with legacies of massive human rights violation in a country. And then it goes on to say that it includes truth commissions, prosecutions, reparations programs, and various institutional reforms.
2: I thought this would have happened earlier in terms of the International Criminal Court. It's headquartered in The Hague, and it was not established until 1998 by the Rome Statute. What's the Rome Statute and what's the International Criminal Court, also known as the ICC?
3: In 1998, several countries agreed to establish what is now called the International Criminal Court, and it's the first court of its kind, meaning it's a criminal court that has jurisdiction across several countries that are part of the treaty that established the court. And it is a court in the sense that it can go to trial and punish individuals who commit war crimes, crimes against humanity, genocide, and now also the crime of aggression within those countries or among those people that are subject to its, what lawyers call, jurisdiction. It's also important, I think, to say what the International Criminal Court is not. It's not a court that can cover every single war crime, every single crime against humanity committed on the planet. For one reason, many powerful countries are not part of the ICC. The United States is not part of the ICC. China is not part of the ICC. Russia, India, they're not part of the ICC. So there are limits to the ICC, but at the same time, it's a first step. It has its flaws. But I think it is better to have an ICC than not to have an ICC.
2: One strategy of transitional justice is a Truth and Reconciliation Commission. And some people say that a Truth and Reconciliation Commission could build peace if eventually it was used in different places like Israel and Palestine, or maybe Lebanon or Iraq. So what do you believe about using these a Truth and Reconciliation Commission in those kinds of places? Should it be used there?
3: Well, I guess there's two things to say in response to that question. One is that we talk about truth commissions and not necessarily truth and reconciliation commissions. And there's a reason for that. Reconciliation is not only a very nebulous concept, it's also a very personal concept. We might talk about societies having a reconciliation process, but really at the end of the day, it's individuals deciding if they can reconcile with other individuals. It's groups of people deciding whether they can forgive or whether they want to pursue accountability before they can forgive. These are steps that might lead to some form of reconciliation, but organizing it is another matter altogether. And so, in my case at least, I avoid linking reconciliation with truth, linking reconciliation with justice. I think truth stands as its own purpose. Justice might happen after truth, but not necessarily and not always reconciliation. The second answer would be that there are places where setting up a truth commission can be helpful, but then in many places where truth commissions have been set up, it has not been enough. So while it might be possible to set up a truth commission between Israel and Palestine, that is very unlikely to be enough, given not only the issues involved in the occupation of Israel of Palestine, but also many of the consequences of that occupation that seeking truth alone cannot answer. At the same time, without truth seeking and the work of a truth commission, it is very hard to simply go ahead and proceed to prosecution or even to just say we'll give reparations to victims without even acknowledging through a truth commission what happened in the past. So a truth commission has its value. It can lead to justice, but it will not be enough.
2: Reuben, indigenous oppression. Transitional justice has been used to address indigenous oppression in some places like Australia, Canada, New Zealand, and some people in the U.S. have suggested using transitional justice to address racial issues as well as indigenous issues. So do you believe transitional justice should be used in the U.S. to address both indigenous and other racial issues?
3: Definitely. And in fact, there have been examples of transitional justice processes in the United States. They may not be as prominent as the South Africa Truth and Reconciliation Commission, but they have been done. One example is a truth commission that was locally established in the city of Greensboro, North Carolina, to examine a specific episode in history, a conflict between the Ku Klux Klan, white supremacists, and left-wing activists that led to killings during a protest. A local truth commission was established in Greensboro. Some of my colleagues in ICTJ, in fact, helped in the establishment of that local truth commission. So it's been done in the United States. What's not been done in the United States is the same kind of national, large scale, in a way, more comprehensive approach to truth seeking that other countries have had. But as you mentioned, Canada has had a truth commission that dealt with indigenous people who were forcibly assimilated into Western schools to make them more Western. And Australia has now opened a truth commission for one state that would also examine the same kind of legacy of oppression committed against indigenous people. So you have examples from mostly global North countries dealing with human rights violations committed against indigenous people, but you also do have examples of a truth commission, for example, in the United States, as well as even reparations programs, again, in the United States, that are examples of transitional justice being applied. For example, of a reparations program in the United States that constitutes transitional justice, you have reparations that were given to Japanese Americans who were interned during World War II, put into concentration camps because they were seen as threats because of their Japanese ancestry. Reparations were given to them, and that's an example of transitional justice in the United States.
2: Today on Peace Talks Radio, we're talking with Ruben Carranza, a lawyer with the International Center on Transitional Justice. He works with victims, communities, and reparations policymakers in many countries around the world. There's a wave of democratization. It's kind of like a wave in the ocean. It goes up, there's more democracies. It goes down, there's fewer democracies with less depth. It just keeps changing. So what's your view of democracy, in particular if it builds peace? And also, what do you think about the future could happen?
3: That's a very good insight that you know, this ebb and flow of democracies emerging or again reversing itself. We saw the Arab Spring just a few years ago, and you can see from that example of the Arab Spring that it's not enough to emerge from dictatorship. It's not enough to have elections to be regarded as democratic. It's important to address the grievances that led to those revolutions. And some of those grievances are economic and social grievances, grievances involving corruption, grievances involving inequality. And those are the kinds of grievances that elections do not cure. Those are the kinds of grievances that having new government officials do not necessarily get rid of. And of course, those are the kinds of grievances that should have been considered in forming economic and social policy in the North African and Middle East countries that went through the Arab Spring. But you also, I think, correctly pointed out that democracies can reverse themselves even after you think you've emerged from dictatorship or that you have solid institutions. The United States is, of course, a good example of how a populist elected person can become an authoritarian leader and simply reverse decades of democracy. But it's not alone. You have Brazil, you have the Philippines, you have Hungary, Poland, so many countries that have been led by elected leaders who then become authoritarian leaders. And so one of the key things to take away from that is that elections are not necessarily the best yardstick for what the democracy is. Change for the better, change that is progressive, change that addresses the economic and social grievances of people who vote is just as important.
2: Some people would say, yeah, but we're human. Look at history. We're never going to get rid of all the grievances. We're never going to have justice. What would you say to that?
3: I can see the cynicism and pessimism behind that. Because people don't live long enough to see how much change has happened. And that's why it's important to look at history, because we cannot live in the same decades where people were slaves, for example. We can read about it. We can learn about it. And that's in many ways what transitional justice tries to do. Revisit the past so that we learn from it. The never again idea. And I think it's important to recognize that cynicism as well. Because it's not enough to change. It's not enough to have one transition. In many cases, transitional justice even has to happen again because it can't completely prevent the kinds of grievances, the kinds of authoritarian rulers, or the kinds of conflict that happen sometimes in cycles. So what I would say is that we can't simply say history should not repeat itself. We can't simply say it should never happen again. We cannot simply, for example, keep talking about the Holocaust as the only genocide that's ever been committed, because there have been more genocides than the Holocaust, I think it's important to examine the root causes of what leads to genocide. It's important to examine what leads to armed conflict, what leads to people voting an authoritarian person who's racist, who's misogynist, into power, and learn from it and try to find ways to prevent it.
2: Are we truly building peace with transitional justice? Because some people say it's too victim-centric, or it's really just making dominators out of the dominated.
3: The difficulty in measuring the impact of transitional justice is that part of the impact is often only found when the next round of violence, the next attempts at authoritarianism, or the next episodes of social upheaval happen. We find out what the impact was of transitional justice when in those next rounds of violence, of war, or attempts at dictatorship or social upheaval, whether persons in fact go to war, whether persons in fact end up under a dictatorship, whether persons in fact end up killing each other over social disagreements. Because if they don't, or if the scale of violence isn't of such a magnitude that it becomes genocide, that it becomes a fratricidal war, or that it becomes a years-long dictatorship, in many ways, one can argue transitional justice has had an impact. Transitional justice has succeeded not to prevent war, not to prevent attempts at dictatorship, not to prevent social upheaval, but to prevent a scale of killing, a scale of repression, a scale of violent disagreement that approaches what happened in the past. So peace isn't the complete absence of conflict. I think peace is in large parts being able to fulfill basic needs, whether they're economic or social, or whether they're about expressing one's political views or civil rights, without punishment, without conflict, without violent disagreement. And in many ways, peace isn't going to be all the kinds of love and harmony that might be how others see them. I think peace is being able to coexist at the very least, or be reconciled at most.
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0: This Peace Talks Radio episode is an archival program originally released some time ago. While there may be an occasional dated reference in the conversations, we felt that the near entirety of the episode remains relevant today. This is Peace Talks Radio, the radio series and podcast on peacemaking and nonviolent conflict resolution. 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I'm Paul Ingalls, today with Suzanne Kreider, who continues her survey of thinking about transitional justice techniques that countries have tried to address past or recent systemic human rights violations after emerging from periods of intense conflict and repression. Next, Suzanne connects with Sandy Whitehawk for another take on transitional justice, our topic for today. Sandy's been a commissioner for the Maine Wabanaki State Child Welfare Truth and Reconciliation Commission.
1: My name is Sandy Whitehawk, and I am from the I am Sichangu Lakota from the Rosebud Reservation in South Dakota.
2: You've been involved in several different truth and reconciliation processes. How do you define a truth and reconciliation process?
1: When we began having gatherings of our relatives who had been impacted by child welfare, we started this in 2006, I believe was the first one. My intent was that those who'd been impacted by foster care and adoption have the opportunity to share with those who make decisions about foster care and adoption. So that would be social workers, guardian ad litem, judges, lawyers, mental health workers, anyone who touches a case. I wanted them to hear what the outcomes of these decisions were, because at this time, it's not just me who knew. Most of Indian country knew that our children being placed outside our families and communities were not faring well for the most part. I wanted workers to hear that these decisions that they were making in the best interest of the child were not indeed best interests of the child. And that my hope was that they would, based on our lived experience, focus on family preservation.
2: It's so difficult to share a painful story for people to do this in public. And it seems like many truth and reconciliation commissions are set up that way, where a person talks to the group in public. But are there other options where a person doesn't have to speak in public?
1: Well, the fear of speaking in public, I don't know where that comes from, because as Indian people, we've always been able, like our ancestors were well spoken and not ashamed prior to colonization. Being afraid to say what happened to you is a result of colonization. Being afraid to speak your truth and not understanding and hearing that, knowing and being assured that speaking your truth is your power, and that releases shame, that is all a result of colonization. So I have witnessed hundreds of individuals share their lived experience publicly, and they find release. Their experience is validated. These things, these atrocities that happened in boarding school and in abusive adoptive homes and abusive foster homes, happened in isolation. And we're probably given the message, if not directly, indirectly, you say nothing. And so to repeat, and individuals that are sharing their lived experience don't share intimate details, but they share the brutality that happened to them, how it made them feel, and how it impacted them today. So one of the things that has not been addressed in our communities as a result of boarding school and adoption is this disenfranchised grief, which is a grief that's not been publicly acknowledged or validated. And so when that happens, it begins to heal that grief. It's the start of taking back your power. This happened to me. The relatives hear it and they embrace that individual, they support that individual, and the healing begins. Shame is shattered when you say your truth and the truth is validated. There's nothing to be ashamed of. We didn't do this. We didn't cause this. That shame doesn't belong to us. It belongs to those who perpetrated that onto us. Because anytime you have a wound, a huge wound, you know, on a small scale, you fall and scrape yourself up. You go to your mom. Your mom brushes it off and puts a Band-Aid on it maybe and tells you, you'll be all right now because maybe it wasn't that. Or if you broke a bone, she takes you to the doctor. And even though your bone is broke, she'll tell you, you'll be okay. Because the reason we're going to be okay is we have someone taking care of us. Hmm. So these children, you know, when they were raped, when they were beaten, when they were so humiliated by whatever horrid punishment that they were given, no one comforted them. No one told them that it'd be okay. They were given the opposite message. Number one, you deserve this because you're Indian. You deserve this because you speak, you know, you're speaking your language. And so there's years of keeping that inside of you, learning to survive without having someone give you a hug and say, you'll be okay. We're here.
2: Cindy, you were a commissioner for the Maine Wabanaki State Child Welfare Truth and Reconciliation Commission. So two things. What was unique about that, and how did it build peace?
1: It was unique because it's the first mandated child welfare truth commission between tribes and the state that the tribes are in. So that was unique. The circles I had been doing were all basically grassroots circles, even though there were professionals involved in hearing. Here, there was more structure to focus in the long run goals that the tribes wanted. So it was a beautiful time of truth gathering and meeting, getting to know the Maine tribes. So the organization that structured the commission called REACH is still working today to enhance the relationships that were built during the Truth Commission.
2: Tell us about the organization that you created, First Nations Repatriation Institute and the Truth Circles.
1: So the First Nations Repatriation Institute, the reason I chose repatriation is because of the definition of repatriation. People have only been used to it in regard to our artifacts, sacred items that are being repatriated to our tribes. I use the term because of the definition, the part of the definition that describes someone returning to their homeland, especially after war. And that's what I want all adoptees to be able to do, is put their feet on their homeland and restore their citizenship, which means we could, you know, possibly become enrolled. And that's just straight out of the Webster's dictionary that I thought of using repatriation. And when I read that, I went, yeah, that's us. That's adoptees and fostered individuals who grew up away from our families and communities.
2: Today on Peace Talks Radio, we're talking about truth and reconciliation processes as one possible strategy of transitional justice. We're talking with Sandy Whitehawk, a Tsimshian-Chanku Lakota adoptee from the Rosebud Reservation in South Dakota. She was a commissioner for the Maine Wabanaki State Child Welfare Truth and Reconciliation Commission. Sandy, what is the Indian Child Welfare Act and how does it promote peace?
1: The Indian Child Welfare Act was passed in 1978 as a response to the systematic removal of Indian children from Indian families. It set a criteria of how a child should be removed from their home because so many decisions were being made. Unfit mother, no electricity, no running water, poverty. Mothers who were pregnant were coerced to sign their babies over even before they gave birth. It was just a horrible time of being targeted. So in 78, that under the leadership of Senator Aberesk, who was, and Bert Hirsch, they are the co-authors of the Indian Child Welfare Act, had got that passed. However, we are still seeing high rates of removal of Indian children. In fact, Minnesota has the distinction of being having the highest rate of removal in the nation.
2: What if some of our listeners want to do something to help the process of a Truth and Reconciliation Commission in the U.S. for First Nations people? Is there anything they can do?
1: You would call your state representatives, your tribal leaders, your people you have relationships with within the county and state that you're in, because there are always allies. There won't be as many as we want them to be, but they are there. And begin thinking, how do you want to go across this? You can go to the Maine TRC.org website and look it up there. You could contact them in Maine and say, hey, we want to do this. What do you suggest? We're doing some groundwork here in Minnesota. You could contact me as well if you wanted to, but you can reach out. You can go to the Canadian. If you just put Canadian TRC, I think you can get it that way too. I don't have their website memorized, but it's easy to find even if you don't know the website, and you can go on there and look and see what they did and the result of what they did.
2: Truth and Reconciliation Commissions are about two things. They're about truth, so being heard. They're also about reconciliation and change. Mm,
1: yeah.
2: Which part is more important for building peace?
1: I don't know if you can have one without the other. And the other piece is, not everyone is comfortable with the word reconciliation. And so to me, truth is a time of sharing the truth, what happened to me. And then healing has to take place. A lot of people are just not liking that word reconciliation. People will say, well, we've never been reconciled. How can we reconcile? And this is true. But to me, reconciliation means establishing new relationships that based on what the truth was and moving forward. But it doesn't matter what you call it. If you want to call it truth, healing, change, truth, healing, justice, whatever word helps you focus on where you want to go is what should be done. It does not have to be the word reconciliation. It just doesn't have to, because it's entirely up to the community.
2: Cindy, you wrote a poem titled, You Can Rest Now, Grandma. Read the poem for us.
1: So it's titled Grandparents of Those Removed Children. I was told by an elder that when you take a child from its mother, you're really taking him from the grandparents. So often they are denied the right to raise their own grandchildren when parental rights are terminated, told they are too old or too poor. Grandparents are our foundation. Their hearts grieve when we are gone. They live in fear and sadness that their future is lost. The pain in their hearts, forgotten by those around them, they are left to pray alone at night, cry alone at night. They blame themselves for all the family pain, not understanding that they are our true warriors, surviving boarding schools, mission schools, and relocation. They survived it all, gave us life, raised us in pain and confusion, gave us life. You can rest now, Grandma, I am home. Your prayers were strong, Grandma. They guided me home. Your blood I feel. Your blood runs strong. It led me home. I've heard the drum. I've sung our songs. Your tears have cleansed me in the sweat. Now I'm strong. No more hate. No more pain. It's never too late to learn our ways, to heal our heart, to walk in pride, to walk in dignity, to walk in beauty. I've danced in the circle. I have smoked the pipe. I've danced and touched the tree. Now my heart can see your face, Grandma, your face in mine. I am home. You can rest now, Grandma. I am home.
2: Sandy Whitehawk, thank you.
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0: 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We take another short break and get more ideas on transitional justice. The topic of reparations comes up with our next guest. That's just ahead.

0: This Peace Talks Radio episode is an archival program originally released some time ago. While there may be an occasional dated reference in the conversations, we felt that the near entirety of the episode remains relevant today. In our ongoing mission to elevate informative and inspirational peacemaking stories and ideas to help us all manage the conflict in our daily lives and in the larger world. I'm series producer and co-founder Paul Ingalls, today with our interviewer and other co-founder Suzanne Kreider. Transitional justice is the topic today. As the U.S. seems to be perpetually dealing with the consequences of unattended social, political, and economic wounds, Suzanne is today sampling transitional justice strategies for creating sustainable approaches and avoiding destructive outcomes when a country has found itself to be in extreme conflict or deeply polarized. Suzanne's last guest in the transitional justice field today is Nakichi Taifa, a social justice attorney and member of the National African American Reparations Commission.
1: I think many people are confused about reparations, as I was, because I used to think reparations was only about money, but it's not. It's a lot more than money. So what else would reparations for African Americans in the U.S. include?
2: Well, first of all, a lot of people think it's just about a check. It is not. Now, that's not to say a check would not be a legitimate form of a reparations settlement, but it's far, far, far more. And today, it really is crystal clear that a reparations settlement can be fashioned in as many ways as necessary to equitably address the countless manifestations of injury sustained from chattel slavery and beyond. So some forms of redress could include land, it could include economic development or scholarships, or it could embrace community development. You could have repatriation resources. I mean, if some folks want to go back to Africa, it can be truthful textbooks, okay? You know, it might be the erection of monuments and museums. It even could be, okay, I know this is in the news today, but pardons for prisoners from the war on drugs or from the COINTELPRO era. You know, all of these, let me tell you, the harm was multifaceted. Thus, the remedy must be multifaceted as well.
1: There are some people of color in the African American community who make a lot of money, they're wealthy, and they say, no, don't have reparations financially because it will be belittling. What's your reaction?
2: Well, my response to that is, just like in the legal system, if Oprah went out there and got hit by a car, she's entitled to damages. Now, whether she decides she wants to accept those damages or donate it or use it for any other purposes, that's her and anyone else in that position's prerogative. But the fact that it is owed, in my humble opinion, should not rest upon the economic status of the injured party. It is owed. That doesn't mean that the person has to accept it. They can do with it whatever they feel motivated.
1: Nakichi Taifa, you're a member of NARC, the National African American Reparations Commission. What is that?
2: Okay, well, NARC, the National African American Reparations Commission, is a body that was established in 2015, bringing together experts and professionals in various areas such as law, you know, medicine, psychology, academics, and the like, to, as a united voice, look at some of these issues and really try to confront them. I've been an inaugural member of NARC since its founding in 2015. And it is patterned off of the CARICOM, the Caribbean Nations Reparations Organization, that basically has a 10-step program.
1: Tell us a few of the 10 steps.
2: Yeah, so some of the 10 steps of the NARC preliminary reparations program includes, number one, first and foremost, an apology from the United States government, and the establishment of what we call a MAAFA, which is an African Holocaust Institute. We also talk about the right to land for social and economic development. We talk about resources for health and wellness and healing. Healing is so very critical. We talk about education for community development and the preservation of Black sacred sites and monuments, affordable housing, repairing the damages of the criminal injustice system. Those are are just some of the points that are part of NARC's 10-point reparations program.
1: H.R. 40, also known as House Resolution 40, what is it and how would it build peace?
2: H.R. 40 is the bill that was first established by Congressman John Conyers back in 1989 to establish a commission to study, and now it's been expanded to actually develop reparation proposals for African Americans. It is modeled after the successful Japanese American reparations bill that passed in 1988, and it has been languishing in Congress for over 30 years. We hope that that will come to fruition very soon. And that will go a long way towards reconciliation and peace.
1: Today on Peace Talks Radio, we're talking about reparations as a form of transitional justice with Nakichi Taifa. Nakichi is a social justice lawyer and a member of the National African American Reparations Commission. Nakichi, what is transgenerational epigenetic trauma?
2: So I just heard this term, transgenerational epigenetic trauma, from one of our NARC commissioners who since passed, Pat Newton, who is a psychiatrist. And she talked about this concept wherein the trauma travels within our genes. And she said that the concept was based on actual studies that were done of Holocaust survivors, their descendants, their grandchildren, their great-grandchildren, and they were experiencing, you know, some type of issues. And it was scientifically shown that that memory was embedded within their genes, that memory from their ancestors. So then we looked at that situation as it relates to Black people in this country and the centuries long memory and pain and trauma throughout the centuries. And, you know, that concept applies to Black people in this country as well. So we're hoping that a reparation settlement would seek to involve some type of remedy towards alleviating these types of conditions.
1: It seems like white people don't really get this whole idea of healing. I think a lot of white people say, well, we're not responsible. We didn't do it. We didn't have slaves. So why do we have to be involved in reparations? I don't think they get this whole idea that it travels in genes. It has to do with the legal system, social. So many things are going on in the U.S. So what would you say?
2: Yeah, well, I just say, you know, there's just so much that we don't even know about, that we don't even remember. So many things that are just now coming to light. So many of the massacres of entire Black communities, whether it was Rosewood, Florida, or Tulsa, Oklahoma, or Elaine, Arkansas, or Wilmington, North Carolina. I mean, many times you have to go to Google to find out what was going on, but this was not in the not too distant past. We're talking about situations that was occurring when my mother was a baby. We talk about merciless experimentations on defenseless Black women devoid of anesthesia, which led to modern gynecology. We're talking about the enormous profits from the enslavement era made by corporations and insurance companies and the banking and investment industries and the academic and religious institutions. So it's not just the federal, state, and local governments, it's like the whole spectrum of American society. And all of that trauma, all of that is bent up within us, whether we recognize it, specifically or not, it is there.
1: And I learned about Katrina Brown, who is a person who's white, and she created this movie called Traces of the Trade. Talk about that.
2: Yeah, yes, my white colleague, Katrina Brown, she uncovered evidence that her ancestors were the largest slave trading family in U.S. history. She found that they bought over 10,000 Africans to the Americans, brought them here in chains, and she documented her roots in a phenomenal film called Traces of the Trade, a story from the Deep North, not the Deep South, from the Deep North. And I think that some of the things that she brought out, you know, really kind of impacted me. She said that everybody in the town, Everybody benefited from slavery, whether it was the boat maker, or the iron worker, or the who manufactured the shackles, or the coopers who made the barrels to hold the rum, or the distillers who took the molasses and the sugar, made it to it. She basically said, literally, the whole town was dependent upon the slave trade. And she states emphatically that wealth and privilege in the United States has been amassed in large measure as a direct or indirect consequence of the institution of slavery. This is a Nikechi Taifa saying this. This is my white colleague, Katrina Brown.
1: Let's talk about genocide. And again, people often think genocide is just about killing people, but it's not. I'm curious with these two questions that you explain how African Americans suffered genocide and how you as a lawyer think about genocide. Can it be used to build peace? This legal idea of genocide, can it be used to create peace?
2: Sasui Sam, when I first actually read the actual internationally accepted definition of genocide, it blew me over. See, I thought genocide was just killing off all the native peoples, or, you know, burning the Jews in the ovens. I thought, oh my goodness. When I found out the international definition, killing members of the group, causing serious bodily or mental harm to members of the group, deliberately inflicting upon the group conditions of life calculated to bring about the destruction in whole or in part, taking measures to prevent births within the group. And I think the last one had something to do with transferring children from one group to the other. But the definition went on to say that genocide was not the only actionable offense. Attempt to commit genocide, directing public incitement to commit genocide, complicity to commit genocide, and there was one other provision, you know, as well. But it also went on to say that those guilty of genocide shall be punished, regardless of whether they are constitutionally protected rulers, public officials, or private citizens. And so that boiled me over, because I said, okay, conditions of life? Look at the conditions of life in Black communities. Look at the health deficit that we have suffered as a result of the enslavement era. Let's look at the educational inequities. Let's look at the Black-white wealth gap. All of these are conditions of life calculated to bring about the destruction in whole or in part of a national, racial, ethnic, or religious group. And that was the definition, but it went on. The United States codify the Genocide Convention, the International Convention, in U.S. law. And the Genocide Convention upon Information and Belief is the only international treaty where there is not a need for implementing legislation. It comes with it, with implementing legislation. And why lawyers have not really forthrightly used that international convention in U.S. law is beneath me, because I think it's a perfect analogy and puts Black people in this country just on a square footing with people all over the world.
1: That's what I don't understand. How come it that law of genocide, the international law, has not been used in the U.S.?
2: Look, it took nearly 40 years for it finally to be codified by the Senate. And one of the reasons why it took that long was the fear from really Southern senators that Black people would use the convention to its benefit. And since that time, prior to the passage, there was the Civil Rights Act, and there was the Voting Rights Act, and other acts, et cetera, et cetera. So then it finally passed. But why have not lawyers taken it upon themselves? I think it's a lack of information. I don't think a whole lot of people, even lawyers, even know about this. I didn't learn about this in law school. It was going on during the time I was in law school being debated. But because of my activism and my advocacy outside of the mainstream, outside of law school, that I came upon information like this. No, I didn't learn this in class. I didn't learn hardly anything about international law in class or in school, and definitely not coming up during the, in the lower, educational institutions. So I think it's just pertinent that these international instruments be very well entrenched within the minds of legal scholars, so that we can, start thinking out of the box and start incorporating some of these into, our legal issues here.
1: And Nikiji, in your opinion, do you think that should be used by lawyers to help get reparations for African Americans in the U.S.?
2: Well, absolutely. If one is going through the legal route, I think that that definitely should be a legal prong that should be used. Most of the reparatory justice initiatives, at least currently, have been through the legislative route or through the public policy route.
1: Nikiji Deva, your book, Black Power, Black Lawyer, My Audacious Quest for Justice, tells about your life and also talks a little bit about your advocacy work, particularly helping jailed Black Panthers. You know, some people would hear that, and our listeners, some might be confused, some might be impressed. What are some beliefs that we have about the Black Panthers, many white people, that could be askew?
2: Well, many of those beliefs were manufactured by tentacles of the United States government, specifically the Federal Bureau of Investigation, as part of its illegal counterintelligence program, codenamed COINTELPRO, whose goals were to disrupt and destroy the Black movement. And so while the Black Panthers in particular were engaging in free breakfast programs for children, engaging in free health screenings and the like. In fact, their free breakfast programs was later adopted by governments in terms of what we now know as the Breakfast in the Schools program. But instead of focusing on those positive people's programs, they focused on the self-defense that the Panthers were utilizing in terms of defending themselves and their communities and neighborhoods, primarily against racist police. So there are Black Panthers, people who were former members of the Black Panther Party, who are still languishing in prison today after 40, almost 50 years, okay? And they should be free. The last prong of the Japanese American Redress Bill, which was passed by to Congress and signed into law, was a pardon for all of those who resisted detention camp internment. I submit that a part of a reparations claim for Black people in this country should likewise be a pardon for all of those who were swept up under that illegal COINTELPRO counterintelligence error.
1: It seems like you're really positive about the possibility of reparations happening in the U.S. How come?

0: about it. It is definitely dinner table top conversation today. And that is a long way from where it was back when I first started talking about the issue.
1: Nikki, could you tell us about the international work regarding reparations?
0: All over the world, people who are part of the African diaspora have been lifting up the issue of reparations, whether it's from the Caribbean, whether it's from South America, whether it's from Europe, all over the world where there are African descendants, people are lifting up this issue and pointing out the various contradictions that are there and demanding recompense from the former colonizers or from, in the instance of this country, from government and corporations and educational institutions, academic institutions, you know, and the like. So reparations is an international issue. It is an issue whose time has come. And in these volatile times that we find ourselves in, I think that a true coming to the table of all parties and forthrightly and honestly looking for just how can we together make amends for the sins from the past. And I'm optimistic that we're getting to get towards that point. I would like to say one more thing, if that's okay.
1: Yes.
0: So I just wanted to just say something else about my memoir, Black Power, Black Lawyer. It's not just a memoir. It's part memoir, but it's also part textbook. It's part study guide and it's part expose. And I say part textbook because I tell about a lot of these things in my book. I tell about it from a personal point of view, from someone who actually went through a lot of these issues during the time I was going through them. When I'm 16 years old, opening up the paper, the Black Panther paper, and seeing that point number 3 that actually talked about reparations. My book, it stitches together suspense and calamity and humor and wit into a tapestry that includes history and politics and law, culture, and yep, sometimes even a romance. But basically, in essence, I, in my book, offer my truth, and I offer it unapologetically and unfiltered with honesty and authenticity. And I really want my life quest for justice as a Black Power advocate and as a Black movement lawyer and as a reparations activist, I want all of it to awaken, to inform, to provoke, to move, and at best to fire up folk to be part of this whole struggle.
1: I'm thinking about that Frederick Douglass quote, if there is no struggle, there is no progress.
0: Those who profess the favor of freedom and yet depreciate agitation are those who want the crops without plowing up the ground. They want the lightning. They want the rain without the thunder and the lightning. And they want the ocean without its mighty roars. It's something like that. I'm sorry. I just get very passionate about that speech because Frederick Douglass talked about power conceding nothing without a demand. And that's what we must do. That's what we're trying to do with respect to our claim for reparations. Speaking out to power.
2: 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Nola Daves-Moses is our executive director. 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
1: 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I'm your host and producer, Dan Roberts. 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In today's edition, you'll hear reports from Germany's Radio Deutsche Welle, NHK World Radio Japan, and Radio Havana Cuba. We will begin with Germany's Radio Deutsche Welle. In Gaza, there was a funeral for 112 members of 2 clans that were buried under the rubble of a building that Israel had flattened. Israel continues to bomb daily in Gaza despite a ceasefire. 150 Gazans were killed in July alone. Dr. Mustafa Barghouti, Secretary General of the Palestinian National Initiative, is interviewed about the significance of the funeral and the agreement with Hamas put forward by Trump's so-called Board of Peace. He also speaks about the 2 Gaza families, about collective punishment, and Israel blocking all foreign journalists from entry into Gaza, along with the fallacy of a ceasefire. He brings up settler attacks in the West Bank. Netanyahu announced that even if there is disarmament, he will never withdraw from Gaza. Dr. Barghouti says that Palestinians have little influence on the Board of Peace, but that there will be democratic elections for a new parliament. Germany's Radio Deutsche Welle.
2: One funeral for over 100 Palestinians. They come from just 2 families. Their remains were recovered from beneath the rubble almost 3 years after Israeli strikes flattened a residential block in Gaza City. Nearly a year after a ceasefire was supposed to end the fighting between Israel and Hamas, Israel continues to bomb the Strip. The Israeli government regularly says it is targeting Hamas militants. Its strikes have killed over 1,000 Palestinians in Gaza since last November's ceasefire. The UN reports more than 150 people were killed in July alone. The stalled ceasefire deal was reinvigorated late last week when Donald Trump announced that Hamas had agreed to disarm. The issue has been a major sticking point in finalizing the peace deal. The new agreement between Hamas and Trump's so-called Board of Peace also called on Israel to stop its attacks in Gaza while the disarmament took place. Over the weekend, those attacks ramped up instead. The Israeli Prime Minister's office says it objected to elements of the disarmament agreement. Particularly, it rejected calls to withdraw Israeli troops beyond the so-called yellow line, a demarcation that divides the Strip into areas controlled by Hamas and Israel. Negotiators for the Board of Peace say they provided Israeli Prime Minister Benjamin Netanyahu with assurances that the withdrawal will take place only after Hamas has disarmed. And still, the attacks have continued. Qatari mediators have since accused Israel of attempting to derail the plan's implementation and block peaceful solutions. All the while, the Gaza Strip remains in ruins, with its residents enduring dire shortages of food, water, and basic medicines.
3: But joining me now is Dr. Mustafa Barghouti. He's a physician, a former Palestinian information minister, and secretary general of the Palestinian National Initiative, which presents itself as a democratic alternative to both Fatah and Hamas. What does this funeral reveal about the destruction that Gaza is still uncovering?
4: It's a very painful moment. It's the largest funeral probably in the history of the Palestinian people. 112 victims were brought out of the from under the rubble, and they all belong to two main families. And the sad thing is that more than 200 other families from the same clans could not really say goodbye to their beloved because they are still under the rubble and they cannot be found. We are talking about thousands of Palestinians who have been bombarded by Israel during the last genocidal war. And they are still under the rubble. The people cannot reach them. The total amount of Palestinians killed and injured during this horrible war is almost 250,000. That is a big number. It is 12% of the population of Gaza Strip. If you apply that to the United States of America, you would be talking about 36 million people killed or injured. Israel continues the bombardment, and since the ceasefire agreement, Israel violated it 3,700 times, killing more than 1,200 more people. So it's a continuous disaster that continues to happen because the world cannot restrain Israel.
3: Dr. Bagudi, let me ask you, I noticed that you posted extensively on social media about this funeral, but you omitted an important fact. The Abu Sharia family has supplied leaders to the Palestinian Mujahideen movement. Israel says that its late leader, Assad Abu Sharia, participated in the October 7th attacks and the abduction of the Bibas family. Why did you leave out this important information?
4: I didn't leave out anything, but if the Israeli information is correct, by which law in the world you bombard a whole clan because one person is accused of something? When did that happen and where that is justified? Killing men, women, children. Many of the, out of the 112 people that were buried today, a huge number are children. I think about 40. So how can you kill all families, because you are accusing somebody of participating in something? I think the collective punishment that Israel conducted here is what made people call this a genocide. Israel is not allowing any independent investigator to come in. All the UN commissioners who were assigned to investigate were prevented not only from coming to Gaza, but also to the West Bank. And more than that, not a single foreign journalist up till now was allowed into Gaza. Why is that? While 261 Palestinian journalists were killed, bombarded by the Israeli army.
3: Well, Mr. Bagudi,
4: it's so clear, the picture.
3: Would you accept, though, an investigation that examines both civilian deaths and militant activity there in the buildings that were hit? I mean, would you accept an investigative body looking into that?
4: Absolutely. Not only I would accept, I welcome it. I ask for it. I demand it. We want it. And please ask yourself why even foreign journalists are prevented. Why people from CNN, from your station, or from any other independent journalist structure is not allowed into Gaza?
3: Yeah. It is a factor that we have brought up many, many times on this program. And your point's well taken there. Let me ask you about the current ceasefire. What is the ceasefire achieving? Is it protecting civilians, or is it allowing Israel to cement its control over Gaza?
4: There is no ceasefire in Gaza. There is unilateral ceasefire from the Palestinian side only. As I told you, Israel has violated the ceasefire already 3,700 times or more. No Palestinian response whatsoever was there in response to these Israeli attacks. The outcome is more than 1,200 Palestinians. Many of them are children.
3: Do you support last week's announced agreement with Hamas to disarm? It includes the proposed sequence of verified Palestinian disarmament to be followed by an Israeli withdrawal.
4: Yes, and all Palestinian groups do. And actually it was negotiated with the participation of all groups. Why? Because we want this genocide to stop in Gaza. We want to alleviate the suffering of our people in Gaza. Resistance to Israeli occupation is because of occupation. If occupation is out, there will be no need for that. But the problem is that it's not only in Gaza. I know we should talk about Gaza, but yeah. West Bank is subjected to terrorist settlers attacks every day. Yeah. Between 15 and 30 attacks every day around my city, around our communities, in our villages. They come in, they burn cars, they burn houses, they shoot people, they bombard cars on the streets, on the roads, and we have no protection whatsoever. And unfortunately, the Israeli army is protecting these settlers who have already evicted 118 Palestinian communities from their land. Today, there was an announcement by Netanyahu's office saying, even if there is disarmament, he will never withdraw from Gaza. He is talking now about countries should allow Palestinians in Gaza to leave to them, because he wants to conduct what his defense minister, Katz, says, total ethnic cleansing of Gaza. That is the reality. I don't want you to believe me. Look at the statements of Netanyahu and his government.
3: Your point is well taken, Mr. Barghouti. Who do you think should govern Gaza during the transition that is supposed to be on the way? I mean, who's going to actually have power in Gaza?
4: There is an agreement between Palestinian groups that approved by the Board of Peace, as they call it. It needs to do a lot to earn that name, Board of Peace, by the way. But the agreement is that there is an independent national committee which has been formed and which is headed by Mr. Ali Shaaf, which will take over the responsibility of governance from Hamas in Gaza. And they will be responsible for coordinating and organizing the issues of weapons and so on. So there is a committee, and that committee is sitting in, and it was approved by the Board of Peace.
3: Do the Palestinians have much influence on the Board of Peace, Mr. Barghouti? Do they have much influence?
4: No, we don't. And the committee that was approved by the Board of Peace is sitting in Cairo, and Israel is not allowing it up till now to enter Gaza. So how can they take over if they are not allowed into Gaza? But eventually, we are preparing for democratic free elections. And that's what we demand as a party. We want free democratic choice for all Palestinians in West Bank and Gaza. We should elect a new parliament. We should elect a new parliament that will elect a new government. And that government should be representative of all Palestinians.
3: Okay.
4: In my opinion, we have the right as people, like German people have the right and other people have the right to choose our leadership through democratic free elections.
3: Okay. Dr. Mustafa Barghouti, as always, we appreciate your time, your valuable analysis, and the insight that only you can offer us. We thank you.
1: 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They're also available at most podcast sites, as is the Shortwave Report. I highly recommend the complete interview with Dr. Barghouti, which is called Gaza Funeral Held for 112 Members. On to NHK World Radio Japan. The Japanese Defense Ministry presented its annual report with a focus on drones, AI, and exporting some weapons. Hiroshima held its annual peace ceremony with leaders talking about the importance of immediately abolishing nuclear weapons. Mitsubishi is racing to develop next-generation small modular nuclear reactors, as is Canada and the United States. NHK Japan.
5: Japan's latest defense report emphasizes reinforcing the country's production and technology bases to respond to new ways of warfare, such as drones and artificial intelligence. The Defense Ministry presented its annual report for 2026 to a cabinet meeting on Tuesday. This year's white paper has a new section on the latest military technologies, including the inexpensive drones increasingly used in conflicts in Ukraine and elsewhere. The report says some countries are stepping up efforts to enable fighting for prolonged periods, and they are actively applying AI, semiconductors, and other advanced technologies to national security. The document says Tokyo will strategically promote overseas transfer of defense equipment, as the government has eased restrictions to allow some weapons exports in principle. Hiroshima held its annual peace ceremony on Thursday, marking 81 years since the atomic bombing. People across Japan took time to pause and remember the victims. Hiroshima fell silent at 8:15 a.m., the exact moment the U.S. dropped the bomb in 1945. The heat and radiation from the blast destroyed the city, killing an estimated 140,000 people by the end of the year. Many who survived developed cancer and other diseases related to radiation exposure. Prime Minister Takaichi Sanae and representatives from a record 121 countries and regions attended the ceremony at the Peace Memorial Park. Hiroshima Mayor Matsui Kazumi delivered a peace declaration calling for the abolition of nuclear weapons.
6: Policymakers of the world, civil society demands the immediate abolition of nuclear weapons. How much longer do you intend to disappoint us? Surely you understand that any use of nuclear weapons would inflict catastrophic damage on humanity, and that nuclear non-proliferation and disarmament can only be addressed through multilateral efforts. Leaders of nuclear weapon states, you bear primary responsibility for nuclear disarmament. You must surely recognize the imperative to lead by example.
5: Prime Minister Takaichi also addressed the crowd.
7: Japan firmly upholds the three non-nuclear principles, and as the only nation to suffer atomic bombings during war, will persevere in bringing about a world free of nuclear weapons. This is the mission we carry. Today, the global security environment is becoming increasingly severe. Recently, the Nuclear Non-Proliferation Treaty Review Conference was held, and it showed us that the path towards a world without nuclear weapons is far from smooth. Yet that is exactly why we must keep moving forward.
8: NHK has learned that Mitsubishi Heavy Industries is moving full steam ahead to develop next-generation small modular reactors, also known as SMRs. This comes on the back of a government plan to maximize the use of nuclear power. The move by the manufacturing giant is the first major effort in Japan's private sector toward deploying SMRs. The compact reactors are set to offer advantages in terms of their safety and installation costs. There are projects underway to set up SMRs in other countries, including Canada and the U.S. Sources say Mitsubishi Heavy Industries will receive government support during development. The company plans to take measures against earthquakes and tsunami. Government officials included a goal of the maximum use of nuclear power in the basic energy plan that was approved by the cabinet last year. And last week, ministers reconfirmed their intention to develop and install the next generation reactors. The plan calls for getting the new SMRs up and running in the 2040s.
1: 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They're heard at 10 p.m. Pacific Daylight Time at 11735 or on the web at www.3.nhk.or.jp. NHK may be easily found at most podcast sites. If you have questions or comments about the shortwave report or could help support this show, like a listener in Redway, California did this week, my PayPal contact information is available at my website, outfarpress.com, or by writing to Dan Roberts at P.O. Box 1162, Willits, California, 95490. I'm truly grateful for the donations. 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And if you're listening on a public radio station, please support them as well. We will conclude with Radio Havana, Cuba. Cuban Foreign Minister Rodriguez denounced the power outages made worse by U.S. sanctions and blockades of fuel to the island. Radio Havana, Cuba was down for 3 days this week. Trump is interfering in the Brazilian election in October, as he has in recent polls in Argentina, Honduras, and Colombia. Oil company profits are soaring because of the U.S.-Israeli war on Iran. The heat wave in Europe continued, with wildfires and drought in many areas. Iran and Oman appear to be nearing a deal on opening the Strait of Hormuz. Radio Havana, Cuba.
9: Cuban Foreign Minister Bruno Rodriguez has denounced that the power outages in the national electric system are a direct consequence of the genocidal U.S. blockade, particularly the energy blockade. The island's foreign minister condemned on his social media account that the energy blockade not only prevents the free import of fuel, but also blocks the entry into the country of parts and components necessary for the SEN, the National Electrical System, and impedes collaboration with experts from other nations, hindering access to international financing. The Cuban Electric Union reported that the SEN was restored at 11:35 a.m. local time this Tuesday, after the outage on the afternoon of August the 3rd, following a gradual reconnection process after an outage the previous day on Sunday the 2nd. The National Electric Union explained that the new outage occurred during the restoration process following severe weather events, which damaged the grid and directly affected the generating units that were already online. Similar incidents with the National Electric System occurred three times in July, and on August the 1st, the system suffered a partial blackout, leaving several provinces in western and central Cuba, including Havana, virtually without any electricity. So far in 2026, the SEN has experienced six nationwide blackouts, according to reports from the National Electric Union, each lasting between 5 to 8 hours to achieve the gradual reconnection of the affected provinces. These outages negatively impact not only families, but also businesses and all sectors of the Cuban economy. Official data indicates that the power outages have been requiring the implementation of restored protocols, prioritizing hospitals, pumping systems, and essential services, while work continues to bring the remaining circuits back online. Cuban Minister of Energy and Mines, Vicente de la Oleve, recently stated that the outages of the electrical system are not due to operational functions, but rather to current conditions facing the electrical grid as a result of the tightening of the U.S. blockade. Obsessed with seizing political and economic control of all of Latin America, U.S. President Donald Trump is interfering in Brazil's presidential campaign, which will take place on October the 4th, and whose main contenders are Luiz Inácio Lula da Silva and far-right opposition candidate Flavio Bolsonaro. Trump has repeatedly expressed his support for the release of former President Jair Bolsonaro, convicted of corruption, and has reaffirmed his support for his son, Flavio Bolsonaro, in the hope that he will win the upcoming elections in October, thus securing an unconditional ally at the head of the government of the South American giant. Since arriving at the White House in January 2025, Trump has interfered in the election campaigns of various Latin American countries, successfully influencing voters with fear of threatening sanctions against any nationalist candidate. For example, he interfered in the October 2025 legislative elections in Argentina, the November 2025 presidential elections in Honduras, and the May-June 2026 elections in Colombia. These acts of interference were claimed by Trump, who publicly took credit for the results of the electoral process. This represents the reinstatement of the Monroe Doctrine to exert U.S. control over the people of Latin America. Oil firms are reporting their highest quarterly profits in years due to the rising gas prices caused by the U.S. and Israeli war against Iran. Over the past 3 months, ExxonMobil made over $14.5 billion, that's billion with a B, Chevron made $12 billion, and Shell made nearly $10 billion. Europe is grappling with a record heat wave as Greece and France continue to battle wildfires. The record-breaking heat wave continues with wildfires outside of Athens jumping containment lines. This comes after two firefighting helicopters collided in midair, killing two crew members. In France, firefighters in the region around Bordeaux guarded against potential flare-ups. And England and Wales have suffered the driest July in nearly 200 years due to a prolonged heat wave and lack of rainfall. This according to the UK's Weather Service. And there are still some that say that climate change doesn't exist. Iran and Oman appear to be nearing a final deal that could reopen the Strait of Hormuz and give Iran far more control for the strategic waterway than before the U.S. and Israel attacked Iran 5 months ago. Under the proposed deal, ships heading into the Persian Gulf would transit through a channel controlled by Iran. Ships leaving the area would travel on a channel controlled by Oman. Iranian officials say that ships would be forced to pay a service fee that would be divided equally between Iran and Oman. Meanwhile, Iran and the United States have traded new threats. Earlier this week, President Donald Trump threatened Iran with decapitation if it doesn't agree to a new deal. Israel is threatening to target U.S. warships if the United States does not lift its naval blockade of Iran.
1: 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The Shortwave Report, which is now in its 31st year of production, remains free to rebroadcast upon notification. A few months ago, the Shortwave Report celebrated having been on the air for 30 years without a break. 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I'm your host and producer, Dan Roberts. 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
2: Welcome to The Bioneers, revolution from the heart of nature.
3: There are many of us who are creating the models, who are preserving the sacred knowledge. Our farms are the repositories of this very important knowledge that has really been disappearing, so that when the time comes and an awakening happens, there will be places in every single community around the world where folks can go to be guided in terms of how to shift this thing.
4: It's all alive. It's all connected. It's all intelligent. It's all relatives.
2: We stand at the threshold of a historic opportunity in the human experiment to reimagine how to live on Earth in ways that honor the web of life, each other, and future generations. It's a revolution from the heart of nature and the human heart. In this series, The Bioneers, Revolution from the Heart of Nature, we celebrate social and scientific innovators with breakthrough solutions for restoring people and planet, creating a future environment of hope. As the great land conservationist, ecologist, and environmental ethicist Aldo Leopold observed, we abuse land because we see it as a commodity belonging to us. When we see land as a community to which we belong, we may begin to use it with love and respect. Our food and farming systems surely count among the most destructive abuses of land in history, and one of the most self-destructive. At the same time, world population is soaring, and pressures on the land intensify even more. They're not making any more land, as the saying goes. What needs to change? Are there models to guide us? How can we learn to belong to community that is the land, while feeding ourselves? These are the kinds of practical and philosophical questions that the visionary organic farmer, food system entrepreneur, and award-winning photographer and author Michael Abelman has pondered over nearly four decades. In this half hour, he reflects on what it will take for all of society to restore healthy, thriving lands and an equitable food system with access for all. This is Passing Through, Farming Fields of Dreams, with the master organic farmer and visionary changemaker, Michael Abelman. I'm Neil Harvey. I'll be your host. Welcome to The Bioneers, Revolution from the Heart of Nature. Perhaps Michael Abelman's literary success arises from one disarmingly simple talent, his artful storytelling. In his books, photographs, and heartfelt talks, he brings to life the life of the land and the passionate community of people living closely with the land. You might call it wisdom at the end of a hoe. His book, Fields of Plenty, is about his farm on Salt Spring Island in verdant British Columbia. Michael Abelman spoke with us at a recent Bioneers conference.
3: I'm telling the story of a piece of land that I'm on, which has a long history, and I'm telling the story of the land of everyone who has passed through that land in their own voices, from the native people who fished in the lake that we border and the creeks and camped around there to the original homesteaders, all the way through ourselves. So it's a story of passing through and what we leave behind. That has been our amazing discovery, is all these layers of everyone's dreams that have come before us. Yeah. And, of course, now we are imposing our own. And for the first time in my life, and I think this is partially because of my age and partially because of the nature of this place and how much layering has taken place there, I am recognizing our human impacts on land, but also the enhancements, the amazing things that have resulted when that short tenure is done well. And the place that I'm on has only had three owners. When those homesteaders arrived there, they did not decide to stake a claim and take ownership of that land because it had a good view or any of the frivolous reasons that we make decisions about land, quote, ownership. They chose that piece of land because they thought they could survive there. And as such, we are, in a sense, not only the beneficiaries of the clearing of that land, we have to some degree relied on their wisdom about that region. I figure if they could survive, so could we, you know. I'm having a lot of fun just rediscovering the shoulders on which we stand and reminding myself of what an incredible, not only a privilege to be able to park ourselves on a piece of land for the short time we're there, but also the responsibility associated with it.
2: A responsibility to the community of the land that includes a radical rethinking of ownership and stewardship.
3: I have realized that land ownership does not ever imply land stewardship. Most of what we know now in relationship to ownership is not taken on by people who have the skills and the knowledge in terms of how to properly steward. Part of my new manifesto that I've been, you know, giving in talks is that I think that every land transition, every purchaser should be required to take a stewardship course based on the particularities of that land, that ecosystem. That ownership should not be allowed to transition without a set of responsibilities and trainings. And so, you know, that when we leave it more fertile and alive. While we're there, we use it to feed and to nourish and hopefully to educate. But I think, you know, we don't talk much about this idea of ownership. And I think just because you have the financial resources to purchase land, that should not be the only qualification.
2: Michael Abelman echoes Aldo Leopold in identifying a primary systems error in our societies as the absence of a land ethic, which wasn't the case with the original indigenous inhabitants.
3: We do tend to romanticize the relationship to land that pre-white cultures, for example, had. I mean, native people in this country managed the landscape very effectively. They burned and they, in some cases, planted, and there was a lot of management going on. It was not this stand back and watch it all happen, you know. Mind you, it was the populations relative to the land base were very different than they are now. In the process of that management, there was a very intimate knowledge with the systems that were being managed.
2: As an organic farmer who farms with nature, Michael Abelman must be a close and sophisticated observer of the land. But he knows we're not going to change the world one farm at a time, much less one small farm at a time. He certainly knows how up close and personal the economic challenges are for any farmer, big or small, and the challenges of providing healthy and organic food for all. So how do you reconcile the pragmatic with the visionary? How will we feed the world's growing population and provide access to healthy food? Or are those even the right questions?
3: The fact that we have a system of haves and have-nots is a problem with the society as a whole that has to be addressed by the society as a whole, not just by the 1.5% of the population we call farmers. And that doesn't mean that we do not have some creative ideas that we're trying to work on. You know, I work in the inner city in Vancouver on the east side on a project that hires drug addicts and prostitutes in a meaningful job program. We happen to be farming, but the farming is secondary to the fact that we're providing meaningful work. You know, the irony, of course, of that is that we're selling the food to restaurants and farmers markets for the highest returns so that we can actually afford to run the project and pay the people who are employed there, you know. So that food isn't even staying in that neighborhood. But our priority, our goal was jobs. And I think it's a wonderful thing that all this amazing new thinking around food and agriculture does have a major social justice component. And for many of us, it's kind of at the heart of it. But I don't believe that farmers should carry the lion's share load of that. I think they should be paid on parity with other professionals. And I frankly think that the only strategy to get young people involved with a profession that for a long time got a bad rap is to demonstrate that you can make a decent living doing it. It's very practical stuff.
2: Without question, engaging a large number of young people to enter farming is a critical issue, given that the average age of today's farmer in the United States is 60 years old. And Michael Abelman says that's just one of many daunting challenges to achieve the large-scale transformation of the food system.
3: The reality is that farmers are, if that is their profession, they're pretty practical people, and their concerns are whether they're going to be in business next year and whether they can pay their bills. And I think the unfortunate thing is that commodity producers are cogs in a wheel of a system that they unfortunately do not have a lot of control over. They've lost control. And the fundamental problem is that there are so few of us providing the fundamental nourishment for so many. And as such, we have evolved a system that is completely wacky. For example, those of us who are now focused on fruits and vegetables as our primary occupation are focused on that because it provides a very good return. It's because we can direct market it. It's because people will pay for it. But the reality is that we as farmers, because there are so few of us, in the future should not be growing fruits and vegetables. We should be growing what the society really needs to survive. It's the protein sources. It's the cereals, the meats, the grains, the beans. And individuals and homeowners should be growing their own fruits and vegetables. And if, in fact, even if we were to multiply the numbers of farmers 100-fold, it still would not be enough to take care of the most fundamental dietary needs that our society has. And as such, we've got to stop contorting ourselves to get these very perishable products to market, like some organ transplant, you know, and do the kind of growing that I think is really necessary. Problem is, somebody's going to have to pay for it. The return on those other products is not the same as the return on fruits and vegetables.
2: For more than 30 years, visionary farmer, author, and photographer Michael Abelman has raised the real and important questions about our food future. When we return, we continue the exploration with a look at the locavore movement and the transformation of the entire food system. This is Passing Through, Farming Fields of Dreams. I'm Neil Harvey. 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
1: 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What kind of food should we grow and eat? Who will grow it? Where will we grow it? And how will it move from farm to table? Michael Abelman invites us to embrace these hard questions and be ready to make some real changes.
2: We are going to have to come to terms with some kind of sensible view of diet which is relational to population, land base, farmers, a whole range of resources. Like the current system in terms of what is available, there is no relationship to reality there. And the epidemic around food-related illness is just the surface of the whole problem, really. What is an appropriate diet for those folks who may live in California? And what is it the same if you're in San Diego or San Francisco or if you're in Arizona or New Mexico? I mean, these are questions that cannot be answered in some sort of wholesale fashion. These are questions that have to be answered by every community. And they have to be answered by looking at a whole range of relationships and connections. Who is there to produce the food? You know, what are the soils they're using? What's the climate? What resources, soil fertility resources, are available locally? How about water? You know, all these issues, there are so many issues that have to play into what diet will mean in the future.
1: Abelman's vision of a radically regionalized food system is indeed beginning to spread around the United States. The locavore movement has been one of the most successful grassroots trends of the past several decades. Abelman himself was among the earliest pathfinders blazing the trail to demonstrate the crucial role of urban agriculture in the mix, founding the Center for Urban Agriculture in 1987. But, he says, there's no magic bullet.
2: That movement has evolved considerably, and I think it's an extremely important movement, but not as the ultimate solution to feed our cities. It is not physically possible on the limited land base. If you were to use every rooftop and every available lot in most of our cities, and I've looked at them, you still could not even come close to scratching the surface of the full nutritional needs of the incredibly intense populations that exist in those cities. So we have to talk about urban agriculture in relation to peri-urban and rural agriculture in those regions. If we don't consider all those connections, we are living in some sort of fantasy world. Now, I'm involved with urban agriculture, but I'm very careful to point out that what I consider to be the importance is that it provides incredibly necessary modeling for urban people to see it being done, to realize that they can do some of their own production on very small spaces, that you can create jobs on incredibly tiny, intensive production units, and that these cities have this enormous advantage of a vast amount of waste material that can be funneled into inner city or city farming systems. It's a natural, you know. The nutrient loop between rural farms and the cities they feed has been entirely cut off. It's been broken. To have a truly sustainable food system, nutrients need to be returning. It's a circle, you know. So if they're not going to return to the farms in the country, they need to do something. They should be supplying city farms or backyards or rooftops. If we're going to think about systems, we have to think about that entire system, regionally, not locally. You know, the local food movement as well is operating under, in my view, it's a construct. If you were going to truly live locally or live the, quote, 100-mile diet, you would need several things. Number one, you'd need lots of time, okay? Number two, you'd need lots of money. And so it's not terribly inclusive because a lot of people are just trying to get by, and they cannot afford to do the local food thing. Furthermore, until the 1980s, food traveled very efficiently via rail. In fact, transportation is not the fundamental issue in terms of energy use in the food system. It's a tiny percentage of the energy is in the actual transportation of food, and that's pretty well documented. You know, before rail as a primary distribution network, which was very efficient, native people have traded very diverse foodstuffs over incredibly long distances for thousands of years, okay? So, you know, it's a good idea. I'm a believer in focusing regionally and trying to make that happen. But I think this conversation doesn't often get thought through in completion.
1: Michael Abelman points out that some parts of the country appear to be better suited to a local food system. For instance, the San Francisco Bay Area could feed itself in a rich and diverse way within a 100-mile radius. But it's the exception. Or is it?
2: The truth is we now have some amazing examples and models of people all over North America in climates that are far less moderate than even where I am in British Columbia, coastal British Columbia, who are producing very diverse foodstuffs for their local community. And it's more than that. It's more than just what's produced. It's the ability to can and to freeze and to dry so that you have this intense seasonal production spread over a whole year. It's the ability to recognize that a potato is not just a russet, you know, that it's 100 different varieties, each with their own textures and flavors, that each are a different experience, that we now know how to do very creative season extension without the use of electricity. You know, almost every climate in North America, for example, can be growing all their salad greens year-round, no problem. And we're not talking about, you know, heated greenhouses. My friend Elliot Coleman, who farms in Maine, in a very inhospitable location, his Maine season starts in October, November, and goes through the winter. And, you know, there's photographs of his diverse production on a table with 3 feet of snow around it that came out of a tunnel house, an unheated tunnel house. We're talking about a single layer of plastic through some very creative, very basic thinking and methods. Every region of the country can be eating a really exciting, diverse diet. Odessa Piper in Madison, Wisconsin, ran that wonderful restaurant, L'Etoile, which is still going. And her menu, it didn't matter if it was January or February or August, was only Wisconsin-grown ingredients. And I've eaten there in the middle of the winter, and it's unbelievably good. I mean, I feel like I've spent time in Cuba because Cuba is, to me, a very important place to be looking at in terms of food systems, and the future of where we're going. Contrary to what some people might think, the Cubans did not green their agriculture because it was the right thing to do. They did it because they were going to starve to death, you know, virtually overnight, and, you know, during the special period in 89 when they lost access to Soviet supplies of seeds and chemicals and machinery and foodstuffs. They were faced with mass starvation. And they took some of their best minds and they applied them towards rethinking their food system and creating a food system on a tiny island that was self-sustaining, no external inputs. Remarkable what came out of that. But it was out of necessity. It was out of survival, right? And I think that while we are living in a time now where a certain segment of the population has recognized the wondrous nature of a diverse food and local food system and are benefiting from it, the majority still has not. But they haven't because we are terribly comfortable with the system that we have. Comfort is what's happening. And I don't really believe that the kinds of structural and fundamental changes that are going to be required to shift this thing in the way it really needs to are going to happen until they absolutely have to, until the impacts become a little bit more personal.
1: As happened in Cuba, it may take full-blown breakdowns to transform our food system, or we can proactively begin to make the changes we know we need to make. In many cases, Abelman says, we know how to make them, and we're very fortunate that for decades, brilliant, innovative farmers, food system entrepreneurs, and change makers have been rehearsing in the green room, preparing for this moment, and they're ready for prime time.
2: The hopeful piece is that I think the humans have this unbelievably amazing capacity for ingenuity and creativity and for coming together that especially comes out under duress and crisis, you know. And there's a lot of historical examples of that, you know. The great thing is that there are many of us now who are creating the models, who are preserving the sacred knowledge. Our farms are the repositories of this very important knowledge that has really been disappearing. So that when the time comes and an awakening happens, if you will, excuse the expression, that there will be places in every single community around this country and around the world where folks can go to be guided in terms of how to shift this thing. You know, what is the creative alternative? What is the model? And I happen to be really lucky because the field that I'm in as a farmer is a fabulous experimental ground in expressing physically and then articulating for the public an amazingly rich alternative. And that is exactly what is happening all around.

0: every aspect of our lives, when we're talking about the basics of our lives, how we live, whether it's transportation or food or housing or clothing or education or healthcare, there are similar models being built and developed on a very grassroots level that are addressing the positive alternative rather than just focusing on attacking the broken system.
1: Michael Abelman, building a living alternative to a broken food system, honoring the land as a community to which we belong, linking layers of dreams to the future with love and respect. Passing through, farming fields of dreams.

0: 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Written by Catherine Stifter and Kenny Ossabell. 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My name is Neil Harvey. Thank you for listening. I invite you to join the Bioneers in inspiring a shift to live on Earth in ways that honor the web of life, each other, and future generations. This is program number 0812.
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1: Welcome, friends, to another edition of Economic Update, a weekly program devoted to the economic dimensions of our lives and those of our children. I'm your host, Richard Wolf. Okay, I want to turn to a topic today, one that has bothered me and many of you for years. And I'm doing it at a time when this issue, as I'll explain in a moment, is finally fading out and a whole new focus is coming in. It's a historical shift, and it's as important as anything else going on in the way human beings are thinking about society, are thinking about their communities. It's as important as anything else. Even if you haven't talked about it or thought about it yet yourself in the terms I'm going to lay out. So here we go. Roughly 100 years ago, to be precise, 1929, a little less than 100 years ago, the capitalist economy all over the world crashed. It remains to this day the greatest crash of capitalism in its 300 or 400 year history. The crash wasn't just in the United States. It impacted the whole world, devastating in Europe, devastating in wherever capitalism already existed in a developed way, but also terrible consequences in Asia, Africa, Latin America, and so on. And out of that came a deep recognition that the kind of capitalism that had developed across the 19th century and into the 20th, in which businesses were set up by private individuals, mostly. The government played some role, but kind of secondary. The government depended for its money on the business community. It depended on society working on the business community that owned and operated the means of communication or transportation in most cases. You can speak of, and we did come to do that, of private capitalism as being the kind of capitalism that the world was focused on. The government played a secondary, minor, supportive role. What happened with the great crash of 1929 came to be called the Great Depression and lasted 10 years, a little more, actually, from 1929 to 1940-41. Long, long time, very, very bad. At its peak in the United States, for example, unemployment rate 25%. That's about 5 or 6 times what it is today, and we have serious unemployment today. Well, one of the things that came out of the Great Depression was a deep disappointment in private capitalism. The development of the American railroad system, the development of the American canal system, the development of the American iron and steel industry, all of those things that happened in the 19th and 20th century led people, all kinds of people, to celebrate private capitalism. Look how much economic development happened, say, from the time of the Civil War until 1929. It's when the great American cities became great American cities, and so on. But in all of that self-celebration, nobody prepared the American people, or for that matter, any people, for the very possibility that this system could crash. And I mean crash, so that one out of four people was out of work, and the remaining three were worried sick that they were about to become out of work. Production shrank year after year. It didn't grow, it shrank. Poverty was everywhere. President Roosevelt in America gave a famous speech that had the line, you know, one-third of our country goes to bed hungry, goes to, and so on and so on. Nobody prepared the society. And what happened when this crash occurred? Well, the private capitalist sector couldn't get us out of it. When 1929 turned into 1930, things didn't get better. Or 31, or 32, or 33, it still kept getting worse. Try to imagine, if you can, how that felt. In their desperation, the American people turned to the government, and they said to the government in so many words, somebody has to step up and save the private capitalist economy. And we don't see anybody who can do it except the government. It has the money, maybe, or can get it. It has the authority. It has the reach. It has the people. Maybe it can solve the problem. Notice, private capitalism became defined as our problem and the government as our solution. And Franklin Roosevelt, who was a conventional thinker that the government should play a minor role when he ran for office to be president, once in office, 1932, the election, he realized how desperate things were, and he understood what the mass of people wanted. By the way, the mass of people made this very clear. They joined unions in the 1930s in a way no American generation ever did before. Tens of millions of people moved into unions. These were people who hadn't been in a union in their lives, whose parents had never been in a union. They were desperate. They also joined two socialist and a communist party, and those became very big, powerful political parties in America in the 1930s. So very dramatic. And it meant that the great question became, and that's the question that has dominated for the last century, the great question became, what is the appropriate relationship, here we go, between the private sector and the public? How big a role should the government have? Should it be minimal, like it was before 1929? Should it be maximal, like it was in the depths of the 1930s? When the government stepped in, I want to remind you, the government became one of the largest employers in the United States, maybe the single largest one. The government dominated many industries, ran the railroads, and when the war came in 1941, ran even more, put the market aside and substituted ration tickets. That's how we bought and sold basic goods in America. The government issued, not a private market, not private buying and selling, government control, government regulation to save us. Mr. Roosevelt, the champion of the government intervening, who intervened more than any president ever had, was reelected by the American people three times. No president had ever been as popular as the one was who brought the government in. So powerful was the government stepping in. And remember, once the war came, a decision made by the government, They took the unemployed who they couldn't find jobs for, put half of them in uniform to fight a war, and put the other half in the factory to make the uniform and the guns for the first school. And they solved the unemployment problem. Well, you can imagine. All of this terrified the champions of private capitalism, who in those days had names like Rockefeller and Carnegie and fill in the blank. You know, the Elon Musks and Jeffrey Bezos of that time. They were horrified. Why? Because they understood, and this is perhaps the most important point, that in a modern capitalist economy in which you allow universal suffrage, everybody gets to vote, there's a possibility that the mass of people, seeing that private capitalism isn't the best or isn't even tolerable, will use their ballot power to bring the government in, have more confidence in that government than they did in the private sector, which delivered to them the great crash of the 1930s. Wow. This story then meant that when the war was over in 1945, when the Depression was just a memory, the business community, private capitalist, went to work to undo what had just happened. Roosevelt called what he did, the government intervention, the New Deal. Well, once he died, which happened right at the end of the war, the business community went to work to undo the New Deal. And the way they did that was to say that there is a fundamental clash between the private and the government. They made that the big issue. And goodness and freedom and democracy and everything good is with private. And the government is terrible. Wasn't very sophisticated. And when we come back after the break, I'll show you how that has shaped, until now, the discussion of economics. And not in a good way. Stay with me. We'll be right back.

0: Welcome back, friends, to the second half of today's economic update. Jumping right back in, we were at the end of World War II. It's 1945, 46, 47. Americans have just had a world war, and before that, a decade of depression. And the government is playing a massive role in the economy for all the reasons we discussed. And the private capitalist sector is horrified. Where might this government intrusion go? Maybe the workers will decide they don't want private capitalists to run the food system. They can't rely on them. Or to run the job programs. Maybe we have to have government jobs all the time because the private sector seems to generate unemployment all the time, etc., etc. The business community gathered itself together, and it undertook something which deserves the name crusade. A crusade was launched to undo what had happened in the 1930s and 40s, to bring the government back to a secondary, minor role, so that nothing the mass of people could get by voting could intrude on the profitability that the private sector wanted to focus on, their own growing wealth. The gap between rich and poor had been dramatically reduced during the 30s and 40s, and the rich people knew it, and they didn't like it, not at all. So they went to work, and in this crusade, you know how crusades are, they're not big on nuance. Crusades want you to be clear, this is the good guys, and over here are the bad guys. And you should line up with the good ones against the bad ones. So what was good? Private enterprise. Free enterprise. What'd that mean? Let the private owners of business do what they want to do. Let them figure out what's profitable. Let them go and do it. Don't regulate them. Don't tax them. The more we give to the private sector, the better off we'll all be. Now, this was not an easy sale because the American people had just gone through the worst depression anyone had ever imagined, brought to you by private capitalism. So they had a hard time pushing that, but they pushed it. They had an easier time making government intervention bad. One of the ways they did that was to say government intervention is socialism, and socialism is Russia, and Russia is a dictatorship, so socialism is a dictatorship, is anti-democratic, socialism is bad. Look at those socialist countries in Eastern Europe. They're not as rich as we are. See, socialism doesn't make you rich. It's bad. Don't go near it. And to drive the point home, we had a Cold War with Russia in which we scared the pants off everybody about possibly using nuclear weapons. And why did people get scared? Because the United States used two nuclear bombs on Japan at the end of the war. Wow. And for the next 75 years, from 1945, basically, to now, the great debate was private versus government. And it's only fair to say that debate was mostly won by the private. They were able to dominate the media, dominate politics, dominate the university and the school, so that people were told, private is good, government is bad. We were reminded that many people had earlier written arguments about that government is best, which governs least, and all of that ideology. Why do I call it ideology? Because it makes no sense. It's a belief that shapes how you see the world. It's not a belief based on the world. The government got called in and was able to save private capitalism from itself. And as if to drive the point home, in 2008 and 2009, when our economy crashed again, got the name Great Recession because it was the second worst collapse of capitalism, also global, even more global than the one in 1929. You know what saved us? The government got called in. You may not remember it, but in the final 4 months of 2008, the heads of all the major banks got on their private jets and flew to Washington begging the government to save them because they were all bankrupt. The government gave money to General Motors to save it. Ditto Chrysler, and on and on and on. And then a few years later, when we had a pandemic, what did we do? We called in the government to save us. It gave everybody on unemployment more money. It gave subsidies to people for health care. Subsidies taken away and freaking people out now as they have to privately pay for it. No, the government has saved us over and over again. You know why? Because private capitalism is an unstable system, always has been, and there's nobody else. But yet the debate goes on, and yet the majority of my colleagues will tell you that private enterprise is the most important and efficient way to go. It isn't. It never was. But now we have a new problem. And that is, as it's going to be for the rest of this century, the problem of the People's Republic of China. Because you know what they've done? They've said, we're not into this ideological debate. We're not going to have a stupid debate about the government versus the private. We're going to go and take a different approach. If we can see that private enterprise and private profit calculations solve certain economic problems in a society efficiently, we'll do it that way. And if we can see that other things that a society needs need to put private profit aside and do what the society says it needs done, we'll have the government do that. The government doesn't have to make a private profit. We'll rationally ask the question and answer it case by case. We're not going to be driven by some fanatical notion. It must be one. It must be. That's like one size fits all. It doesn't. It pinches. Why? Why are we stuck in this? Well, the answer is we're not. More and more people are understanding that this is a phony issue. More and more people are discovering when you work for a private employer or you work for a public employer, they may be different, they may not, but this is not what makes or breaks anything. For every example of a private enterprise that is efficient, I'll show you a state one that is. And for every state enterprise that is inefficient, I'll show you a private one that is inefficient. Stop with this religious, in the worst sense of the word, notion. Let's be practical. Let's be rational and do it in the way that works best. Get some of that so-called American pragmatism working here. And I'm happy to report that's happening. Because while everybody was discussing which is better, the public or the private, debating and arguing endlessly, the literature in the library fills many floors with books and articles. Nobody was asking a very different question. Maybe the problems of modern economy are not about public versus private. Maybe they're about whether you run an enterprise in an undemocratic, autocratic way, with a few people at the top, the owner, the top managers, the board of directors, tiny group of people running every enterprise. They may have 50, 500, 5,000, 500,000 employees, but a tiny group. Most boards of directors have a half a dozen people on them. We run businesses that way. Maybe we oughtn't to. Maybe we ought to be looking at that, at the microeconomic level, not the macro. Not always about government versus private. Stop! That's a religious quarrel. That's like having debates over how many angels can dance on the head of a pin. That was what was big question in the medieval time among religious scholars. Maybe, and I'm one of them, and I'm not alone. The real question is, how do we organize the factories, the offices, and the stores? Do we really want to stay with a tiny group of people who are running the business and maximizing the profit they get and not worrying about what happens to the vast majority of us who are not employers, who don't get profits? Maybe that's a mistake. Understandable, but not acceptable. It's the same question the slaves asked when they noticed there were many of them and very few slave owners. It's the same understanding that the serfs figured out when they understood there were a lot of them and a few lords. There are a lot of employees and very few employers. Why are we allowing the tiny minority to run the business? Why isn't that a cooperative, a collective, a democratically that's a question of the organization of an enterprise. That should have been the question we were talking about for the last century. Not distracted into an empty, endless debate. It's endless. It's as urgent today as it was 20, 40, 60, 80 years ago. You know why? Because it's irrelevant. Because it's the wrong issue to ask. We can and we should learn from that dead end not to pursue it anymore. Let's leave that to the people who run our societies democratically to decide how much of it is private, how much of it is the government, and make that a practical, pragmatic decision. Meanwhile, let's really talk about what could change all of our lives really profoundly. Whether the business we go to work in is a democratic institution that we can all be equal in and have equal influence on, rather than going to work to be a worker bee in a hive run by a tiny minority who are only interested in becoming Junior Elon Musk. If these kinds of interventions strike you as useful, please, that's why we do these programs, share them with others. And of course, as always, I look forward to speaking with you again next week.
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0: Welcome to Between the Lines, presenting news and analysis of critical issues affecting our communities, the nation, and the world. I'm Scott Harris. This week we present William Leo Grant, Dean Emeritus of the School of Public Affairs at American University, who examines the Trump administration's blockade of Cuba, the most serious threat to the island nation since the 1961 Bay of Pigs invasion. J. Patrick Kulikin, Editor-in-Chief of the Minnesota Reformer, who discusses local organizing as an effective defense against Donald Trump's threat to subvert the outcome of the midterm election. And Jason Stanley, Professor of Philosophy at the University of Toronto, who talks about his fierce opposition to Yale University's surrender to the Trump regime's demand for political and ideological alignment. But first, we begin with a summary of some of the week's underreported news stories.
1: In response to the Trump administration's costly tariffs on China, Beijing is expanding its export controls against the United States and American allies to create choke points that affect key U.S. industries. Last year, the Chinese government imposed new restrictions on rare earth minerals, now produced largely in China, which are essential for a wide variety of critical technology products. After Trump's state visit to China in May, Beijing announced new controls on a long list of exports. The Washington Post reports that Beijing has become much more adept in restricting the outflow of goods it produces, imposing political and economic costs on Washington while maintaining its competitive edge. China is pursuing these new restrictions at the same time it's working to cut its reliance on U.S.-supplied products such as advanced computer chips. With its new export controls, Beijing is positioning itself to both retaliate against trade restrictions and insulate itself from future economic sanctions. Chinese government policy advisors argue that their nation's new export controls are designed to protect China from Washington's clearly stated containment and suppression policy. Four western states that rely on the Colorado River are blocking an important settlement that would bring badly needed water to the Navajo and Hopi peoples in northern Arizona, where a third of homes lack running water. Colorado, New Mexico, Utah, and Wyoming stepped in to oppose congressional ratification of the largest tribal water rights settlement in U.S. history. Those four states are at an impasse with Arizona, California, and Nevada over new rules governing how the waters of the Colorado River are shared with nearly 40 million people. Congress and the White House, under both Democratic and Republican leadership, have declined to approve the settlement until all parties reach an agreement. One reason the four states oppose the settlement relates to a Navajo and Hopi plan to lease some of their water rights to earn desperately needed revenue. Because the drought-stricken Colorado River has shrunk dramatically over the past 25 years due to heavy use and as climate change delivers hotter, drier weather, California, Arizona, and Nevada will be required to slash their water use by 16% to 20% through 2028. If the U.S. labor movement hopes to increase its membership and improve pay and benefits for millions of American workers, it must prioritize organizing Amazon, one of the largest employers and most powerful corporations in the U.S. today. Thousands of Amazon workers have engaged in organizing campaigns in dozens of delivery stations, fulfillment centers, and air hubs. Although Amazon has responded by raising its starting wage to around $21 an hour, so far, workers have succeeded in winning only one big unionization election at a Staten Island, New York warehouse, and as yet have won no union contracts. In recent years, union organizing at Amazon has been mainly supported by the Teamsters. But now that Amazon is aggressively entering new sectors, including groceries, healthcare, entertainment, and internet web services, The retail giant is threatening to weaken labor standards across many industries that could affect millions of workers. But now labor unions, United Food and Commercial Workers, Service Employees International, and others are considering making a serious commitment of resources to support a broader Amazon unionization campaign. But as In These Times magazine observes, winning against Amazon will require unions to spend tens of millions of dollars to sustain a multi-year organizing drive. This week's news summary was compiled by Bob Nixon. For Between the Lines, I'm Anna Manzo.

0: Through 14 Republican and Democratic presidential administrations, the U.S. has had an extremely hostile relationship with Cuba since Fidel Castro took power there in 1959. There was some thawing of relations under President Obama, 2009 through 2014, but that was quickly reversed by President Trump during his first term. Cuba is now facing an existential threat from the Trump regime, more serious than at any time since the Kennedy administration's support for the failed Bay of Pigs mercenary invasion in 1961. Trump, under what he calls a maximum pressure campaign, has tightened the U.S. embargo, blocked delivery of oil, and cut off Cuba's access to trade with dozens of other countries, with disastrous impacts on the island's energy, economy, and health care. Between the Lines' Melinda Tuhu spoke with William Leogrand, professor of government and dean emeritus of the School of Public Affairs at American University in Washington, D.C. Here he discusses the history of U.S.-Cuba relations and the dire conditions faced by the Cuban people during this current crisis.
1: Yeah, the situation in Cuba is really desperate economically. The Trump administration has imposed the most severe sanctions on the island of any president ever, all the way back to 1959. And the result is that the Cuban economy is just grinding to a halt. The two big things that Trump has done that have really hurt Cuba is, first, the oil blockade, in which Trump coerced the Venezuelan government into ceasing all oil shipments to Cuba, and then threatened tariffs against any other country that dared to send oil to Cuba. Cuba only produces 40% of its own oil, so that means that, you know, the Cuban economy is operating on 40% of the energy that it would normally have, and it's just, it can't function that way. No modern economy could function that way. The other thing Trump has done is to impose, or threaten to impose, what are called secondary sanctions on foreign companies doing business with Cuba. So, for example, if you're a hotel company, a European hotel company, and you have a joint venture with a Cuban hotel company to manage your Cuban hotel or to recruit tourists to go visit the Cuban hotel. Now the Trump administration is saying, well, if you're going to work with the Cuban company, then you're not going to be able to do business in the United States. And so when foreign companies have to choose between doing business in Cuba and doing business in the United States, it's a no-brainer for them, right? They're going to sacrifice their Cuban business before they'll sacrifice their U.S. business.
2: There have been a lot of criticisms of how the Cuban government has handled its own economy. And why the heck didn't they transition, like, you know, 30 years ago or 20 years ago to solar? I mean, what was going on with that? That just seems so obvious.
1: A couple of reasons. Number one is that they were getting oil at highly subsidized prices from Venezuela. And number two, solar was a lot more expensive 10 years ago than it is today. They had a strategy to move toward 30% of renewables by the end of this decade, but now they've accelerated it dramatically.
2: I don't know if it's starvation is the right word, but there's just tremendous impacts. And so can you talk a little bit about that?
1: So the Trump administration claims that its sanctions are aimed at the Cuban government, not the Cuban people. But that's really disingenuous. The kinds of sanctions that they're imposing, which are aimed at cutting off oil shipments to Cuba and aimed at cutting off Cuba's ability to earn foreign exchange currency, which it needs to import food, medicine, and fuel, those all have immediate impacts on the average Cuban. Today in Cuba, there's no public transportation because there's no fuel. The electricity is out 20 hours out of 24 in most places because there's not enough oil and because the equipment keeps breaking down and they can't buy spare parts. Hospitals are not able to conduct surgeries because the electricity is not reliable and they can't get fuel for their generators. They can't import medical equipment for lack of money or medicine that they don't produce themselves for lack of money. Schools are basically closed. Most factories are operating at a reduced schedule, if they're operating at all. And malnutrition is spreading on the island because Cuba has to import 70% of its food, and it just doesn't have the money to do it.
2: The State Department came out with this paper, basically making Cuba the center of the communist effort to overthrow the U.S. and has gone after a lot of groups in the U.S. who have shown solidarity with Cuba. A lot of people think this is absolutely absurd, but what possible impact do you think it might have on this whole situation?
1: This report is essentially one big conspiracy theory in which Cuban intelligence is behind every bush and responsible for every progressive organization and movement in the United States since the 1960s. It could have been written by Joe McCarthy himself. I think it has two purposes. One is to continue the drumbeat of war to try to justify military intervention in Cuba. But the second objective of this is very much in line with the Republicans' emerging strategy for the midterm elections, which is to brand Democrats as communists.
0: That was William Leogrand, professor of government and dean emeritus of the School of Public Affairs at American University. Learn more about the current crisis in Cuba by visiting our Between the Lines website at btlonline.org. Since Donald Trump took office for a second term in January 2025, his administration has been relentlessly focused on interfering in this November's midterm election through unprecedented mid-decade gerrymandering, issuing unconstitutional executive orders, making threats against state election officials, and spreading false conspiracy theories, asserting he lost the 2020 election due to massive voter fraud. In a recent speech, Trump promoted the false narrative that the Chinese government has interfered in U.S. elections. The president's effort to end mail-in voting and pass the Save America Act that would likely disenfranchise some 20 million voters have thus far failed. His administration has seized ballots and election data in Georgia and Arizona as it launched an FBI investigation of a voting rights group in Ohio. Trump's multi-pronged strategy to manipulate the outcome of the November election includes a threat to order the military to seize ballots in key cities and declare a national emergency that could suspend the counting of votes. All these actions designed to interfere in the election come amid Donald Trump's lowest approval ratings of his two terms, while polls indicate Democrats hold an advantage in voter preference ahead of the midterm election. Your reporter spoke with J. Patrick Kulikin, editor-in-chief of the Minnesota Reformer, who discusses his recent article titled "The Blueprint for Fighting Trump's Attempt to Sabotage the Election, Drawn Up in Minnesota," about progressive organizer Duran Trance's 14-page internal memo titled "Act Free to Be Free," which asserts that local organizing is the most effective defense against Trump's midterm election subversion plan.
3: On the one hand, we have this advantage of an election administration process that is very decentralized. So all the votes are counted at, generally speaking, at the county level. And, you know, there's thousands of polling stations and counties that are doing the work. So it's not all centralized in the federal government. So that protects it, insulates it to some degree. So he's using all these other tools at his disposal that are kind of sort of their intimidation, and they seem to be kind of trying to create chaos around election tabulation. So if you put all these together, instead of thinking of them as discrete events, if you really think about them as a group, you see that there's a purpose here. And so think about what's going on, you know, this in 2026, there's in Georgia, there was the FBI raid of Fulton County. In June, FBI raid agents raided something called the Ohio Organizing Collaborative. The Justice Department is suing states over their refusal to provide voter rolls. They're apparently investigating the Wisconsin results from 2020. So it's a lot of the 2020 vengeance tour here. The Justice Department sending election monitors to suspiciously blue states. You know, look at all this stuff, and a lot of people might say, well, you're just drawing some conspiracy theory here. But I think if you look at the past and Trump's behavior the last decade, I mean, his first major election was the Iowa caucus. He lost. And remember what he did? He immediately said it was fixed. And so that is his MO. And then, of course, in 2020, he tried to fix the election. It's pretty clear. And so why wouldn't he try to do the same thing again? And I think people who don't see that, and you mentioned the lackadaisical response of the Democratic elites, to not see that I think, is to be blind, willfully blind. And I think that's part of the reaction of a lot of Democratic primary voters around the country and why they're siding with these outsiders and Democratic socialists and so forth, because they're frustrated that they look at the Democratic elites and they see people who have seemed to have put blinders on to what is potentially happening here.
0: In your article and in the memo written by Doran Schrantz, there's a real serious discussion about the need for preparations well in advance of Election Day to prepare for massive civil disobedience and just large numbers of people in the street, because that's the lesson we've seen from other nations that have risen up to prevent a fascist or authoritarian takeover in countries all over the world. We've seen it on our TV screens. Now we may be in the thick of it ourselves.
3: I mean, the one thing I would add is that the types of things that they want people to do aren't not just prepare for large demonstrations, although that is certainly important, but there needs to be legal, political, press, and public, tactical and operational, grassroots deployment. So there's all these different categories of different roles that people need to play. And if people are looking for something to do, it definitely would be see if there's a civil society group in your state that is doing this kind of work. Or at the very least, you can sign up to be an election observer or an election judge. And so that way you can be a witness to everything. So the preparation needs to start now. People understand who counts the votes and then who certifies the votes. I mean, she has this amazing paragraph in the memo about doing a power analysis. And she says, knowing who sits in which seat is not enough. You have to ask who has leverage over that person. What does it take to move or block as a specific decision? Who are the allies already inside the system? What is the procedural timeline for each key decision? Who could be positioned for sabotage, et cetera, et cetera. So as the aftermath of 2020 was happening, we were all sort of, I think a lot of us were just in the dark. We're like, okay, what happens next? And I think this time it's just important to be truly prepared for all these different possible scenarios. And then even do rehearsal, you know, so if they show up with, you know, a bunch of MAGA types demanding that the vote counting stop, then you have to have a counter demonstration and be there to support the people who are counting the votes. You need to have a press operation set up. You need to have a legal operation set up. It's not something you can do the day of the election. Like, oh, this is happening. Now what do we do? I mean, that cannot be the response on the day after, or the night of the election, or the day after, or the days after.
0: That was J. Patrick Kulikin, editor-in-chief of the Minnesota Reformer. Find a link to his article titled The Blueprint for Fighting Trump's Attempt to Sabotage the Election Drawn Up in Minnesota by visiting our Between the Lines website at btlonline.org.

0: In a months-long campaign, the Trump administration is seeking to control university and college admissions policies, curricula, hiring guidelines, erode academic freedom, and suppress campus protest. The regime is threatening some of the nation's elite institutions with millions of dollars in funding cuts, the withdrawal of accreditation, and the loss of nonprofit tax status to compel compliance. On August 3rd, Trump's education secretary, former pro-wrestling CEO Linda McMahon, demanded that all of the nation's universities publicly respond to a series of questions about their institution's admission policies, foreign influence, affordability, and campus free speech guidelines by the end of the year. Yale University's admission policies have been under investigation by the Trump Justice Department since May, and Yale President Maury McInnes is currently negotiating with the administration to reach a compliance agreement that's drawn strong opposition from faculty, staff, students, and alumni. McInnes acknowledged receiving Secretary McMahon's recent demands, stating that she's gathering input from the campus community on how the university should respond. Your reporter spoke with Jason Stanley, professor of philosophy and chairman of American Studies at the Monk School of Global Affairs at the University of Toronto, and author of the widely read book How Fascism Works. Professor Stanley, who until last year taught at Yale, relocated to Canada with his family, citing deep concerns over Donald Trump's authoritarian rule. Here, Professor Stanley discusses his fierce opposition to Yale, or any other university, surrendering their independence to the Trump regime's demand for political and ideological alignment.
1: Linda McMahon, the Secretary of Education, issued a letter to ask universities to prominently post on their website how they're addressing the crisis of higher education and statements of principle to be posted prominently on institutional websites. They're manifestly completely incoherent. They call for intellectual pluralism, which here is, of course, calling essentially to hire conservatives. It calls for depoliticizing academia, but at the very same time, it says that American universities must put Americans and American interests first and orient the research enterprise to support the country's economic and security needs and putting American success, societal success ahead of global commitments. I just want to say that this is what far-right movements, including the Nazis, said universities were for, to promote national interests. Authoritarians regularly call on universities to promote, national interests above, say, interests of truth, knowledge, freedom, human rights. So this is very clearly a politicization of the university. It's calling on the universities to serve in American security interests. So the interests of American empire. So, for example, presumably the interests of Israel, the current Israeli government, and whoever else the United States is saying is an American security interest. So this is a clear call for the politicization of the university. And President McInnes sent a letter taking this very seriously and saying, let's have like a university-wide discussion of how we can meet this, when this is a very clear call to politicize the university, to stack the university with people with certain political viewpoints, so bypassing experts. And McGinnis' cover letter has no critique of this at all. It's a complete whitewashing. It's basically saying Yale is going to support and stand in line with this. There's no critique of this obvious political document. The Trump regime, Linda McMahon has given two examples, which are really the Trump regime's now signature documents that the Trump regime is using as its flagship statements for its higher education policy. McMahon writes, in May, Yale's Committee on Trust in Higher Education boldly acknowledged that the dilution of academic standards and domineering monoculture have badly eroded public trust. They also list the charge from the presidents of Vanderbilt and Washington University, unfortunately, a committee of scholars, four of whom are analytic philosophers, as I am, which described the politicization of the humanities and humanistic social sciences. So history is going to remember the two documents that really stand for the Trump administration's policies and views of higher education, as Yale's Committee on Trust in Higher Education and this committee, what we're calling the Boghossian Report in philosophy. So Yale really looks like it's really trying to angle to be the face of

0: university have really stood up in this moment, and students as well, to really save Yale's reputation, because this is really almost an existential threat to Yale, that Linda McMahon is lifting up Yale's Committee on Trust in Higher Education, saying it boldly acknowledged, you know, the university monoculture. History will see Yale as, you know, the Trump university. And I do think that there is significant faculty pushback at Yale. The Yale chapter of the American Association of University Professors has been particularly loud and heroic. And it really is about saving Yale, an institution that I love.
1: That was Jason Stanley, professor of philosophy and chairman of American Studies at the Monk School of Global Affairs at the University of Toronto, who taught at Yale for 12 years. He's the author of How Fascism Works and Erasing History. Learn more about opposition to Yale University's negotiations with the Trump administration by visiting our Between the Lines website at btlonline.org.

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Our theme music was written by Richard Hill and performed by Mikata. This week's program was produced by Susan Bramhall, Mary Hunt, Anna Manzo, Bob Nixon, Melinda Tuhus, and Jeff Yates. For Between the Lines, I'm Scott Harris.

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1: We see the destructiveness of AI all around us every day. Fake news, job loss, alienation, depression. Well, they tell us how AI is going to cure cancer and solve the climate crisis and improve our lives every day. I'm not seeing that. What I am saying is so much AI slop in the internet, I can't tell what's real anymore. AI is the most dangerous technology in the history of mankind.
2: That's Kuhan Pakmander, and this is Alternative Radio. I'm David Barsamyan. This edition of AR features Kuhan Pakmander on the nuclear legacy of artificial intelligence. AI, artificial intelligence, is an inflection point for humankind. Most people are uneasy about AI. In one poll, 71% of respondents said they thought AI posed a threat to humanity.

0: Right-wing pundit Matt Walsh says, "We're sleepwalking into a dystopia that any rational person can see from miles away." And then he adds, "Are we really just going to lie down and let AI take everything away from us?" Bernie Sanders warns, "There's a very real fear that in a not-too-distant future, a super-intelligent AI could replace human beings in controlling the planet." But for the tech bros and their corporations, AI is a goldmine. Who will speak for those who worry about the dangers AI poses and want to see it carefully regulated? Our guest today is Kuhan Pakmander. She's a journalist, author, and peace and environmental activist. She is co-founder of the Tech Critics Network, and her articles appear in The Nation, The Progressive, and other publications. She spoke in Hawaii in December. And now, Kuhan Pakmander.
1: I'm astonished that there is one issue that I am totally in agreement with Steve Bannon on. Of all people, Sloppy Steve has said that AI is the most dangerous technology in the history of mankind. Truth is, I couldn't agree more. If the earth will not end with a bang but with a whimper, maybe T.S. Eliot's famous verse was predicting AI. It may not have the star power of a nuclear bomb, but it's a different kind of weapon of mass destruction. The shape-shifting nature of digital technology often makes it seem innocuous, but it is a weapon of mass destruction, and we'd better start treating it like one if we're to save our species and our beloved Earth. It's funny because both nuclear and digital technologies have industries behind them that are more like religious cults than economic sectors. Both are fully caught up with their echo chamber of and their cosmology that validates and perpetuates itself. Both make glowing promises about a better future while faithfully erasing the harms. They insist on the right to self-regulate or self-monitor, but neither has the inclination to do so. This is dangerous, especially in the case of digital tech, where any democratic attempts at regulation are met with fury. I don't need to say much about the well-known existential dangers of the nuclear industry, whether for weapons or for energy. We all know about the devastation at Hiroshima and Nagasaki, at Chernobyl and Fukushima. The destruction is immediate, direct, obvious, long-lasting. For this reason, there's a general consensus globally that the nuclear industry should be regulated. By contrast, many people don't see the same urgency to regulate AI. Maybe it's because we're barraged with silly videos and awkwardly constructed responses to internet searches that we never asked for. This makes the AI seem frivolous with no existential dangers in comparison to nuclear. But we've seen the harms that AI has caused, the terrible environmental toll of data centers, the child exploitation, the massive job loss. Because AI is so new and so illusory, it's hard to find one's bearings, especially with no guardrails. The technology is barreling forward into a future of unknown consequences, but the Silicon Valley-controlled administration is hell-bent on banning any state's rights to regulate. On top of it all, the technology is nowhere near its maturity. It's still got a ways to go. How do you begin to think about such an unprecedented technology, let alone how to regulate it? The irony about AI is that it may be the most dangerous technology in the history of mankind, but it's also incredibly simple. First, allow me a moment to break it down. Most importantly, it's not an intelligence. It doesn't think. Actually, it's a very sophisticated classification process that makes predictions off of large amounts of data. You first build an AI by collecting an enormous amount of data, which you then use to program it. You program it to identify patterns of sentences, images, even DNA sequences. Once it's programmed, you can then use that model to make predictions. You could give it part of a sentence and it would be able to finish it with the right word. Or you could give it a series of prompt words and request that it compile a certain image. And because it was programmed on millions of images, it would be able to predict the pattern that you were requesting. You know, it's a fancy machine that makes educated guesses. It sounds simple enough, right? But when these data sets are so enormous and comprised of everything available on the internet and every bit of personal information in government databases and a complete GPS record of how everyone moves through the world, voice recognition, facial recognition, all of it, then the technology takes on an all-powerful omniscience that is very dangerous. Most frightening to me is that if it were programmed on huge data sets of DNA, you could request it to spit out entirely new and novel life forms, like, say, for example, a virus that doesn't show symptoms, but that's passed through breath, or a bacteria that's resistant to antibiotics. This technology exists today, unregulated. This is how they make biowarfare. And this is where AI gets very scary. It's a threat to the very web of life. It's a threat to the stability of everything. It's also a threat to democracy. The world first saw this a decade ago in the Cambridge Analytica scandal. Cambridge Analytica was the cyber warfare company hired by Steve Bannon of all people again, to run AI programs on the data of 230 million Americans. Much of that data was illegally provided by Facebook, by the way. Using pattern recognition, the AI predicted which of those millions of Americans were the most vulnerable to brainwashing. They flagged people who had had substance abuse problems, had suffered from depression, were ultra-religious, were attracted to supernatural phenomena, and other qualities that had been proven to coincide with people who were vulnerable to persuasion. Then they targeted those people individually based on each person's custom profile with elaborately subtle propaganda campaigns to persuade them to vote for Trump in 2016. And he won. Cambridge Analytica also influenced voters to vote for Brexit, and it won. Bannon learned firsthand that he who controls the data controls the world. When he says it's the most dangerous technology in the history of mankind, he knows from experience. You can see how the simple process of pattern recognition of gigantic data sets, combined with the shape-shifting nature of digitalization, can take on godlike powers. One of the big problems with that is that it can only work if the AI models are continually replenished with enormous streams of data. In order to meet this demand, a surveillance infrastructure is required to continually extract and digitize all human behavior. In other words, an AI industry cannot function without a surveillance state. That's your phone spying on you, cameras everywhere, facial recognition, smart appliances that send your behavior patterns to the corporations and to the government, your electronic banking, your electronic purchases. This is the surveillance infrastructure. And as we all know, surveillance is a cornerstone of fascism. For me, the required surveillance makes AI a deal breaker, full stop. Well, actually, there are two deal breakers for me. The second one is that the AI also requires a build out of data centers. In case you're not up on data centers, they are ecologically devastating. And they're metastasizing all over the country as the Stargate Project. That's the federal project to cover the entire continent, well, the United States, with thousands of data centers, ostensibly in order to beat the AI race with China. Even if beating China means turning the US into a gigantic slum-ridden industrial wasteland. The imperative to build out AI as an essential utility is as fatally flawed as the Roman imperative to build out a system of water pipes made of poisonous lead. Each data center is an enormous concrete building that makes a Walmart superstore look like a Japanese tea house. Inside are rows of thousands and thousands of computers that crunch all the numbers for AI and devour agricultural land, freshwater supplies, and hordes of energy. In Northern Virginia, there are hundreds of data centers, and they go for miles one after another, like a cancer that won't stop. And speaking of cancer, it was just revealed that there's a link between an Amazon data center in Oregon and a cluster of rare cancers. And we're only just getting started. All the computations that take place inside these gulags demand unthinkable amounts of energy, so much that the U.S. grid can't even produce enough. How do they expect to run an entire civilization on AI? I mean, that's their dream, you know. This is serious cognitive dissonance. People's electric bills are already going up to 40% higher just to pay for all the grid upgrades. And once these concrete wastelands are built and operating, any human or pet living in the immediate vicinity comes down with health problems. It doesn't seem to matter to them that AI data centers are terraforming the earth into a hellscape. In fact, Sam Altman of OpenAI blithely shrugs, and I quote, "Yes, I know they take a lot of land." Yet they still keep building them. They're building them even when they have to remain offline as zombies, because there's simply not enough energy generated on the U.S. grids to power them. Their solution is to fire up decommissioned nuclear reactors, like Three Mile Island, among others. They even finagled the member nations at COP to redesignate nuclear as a renewable energy so that they could get a climate pledge from all the countries to triple renewables, aka nuclear, by 2050. And they're doubling down on liquid natural gas and fossil fuels as well to get those data centers buzzing. Just when emissions from coal plants were decreasing, Silicon Valley's got Trump bringing them online again. I say we abolish it altogether. Former Google CEO Eric Schmidt proposed a novel solution. He said that his rocket company, Relativity Space, would put data centers in orbit. Do you know how much environmental damage these rocket blast-offs would do? Not to mention the space junk problem that has started to make its way into collisions with commercial jets. Sam Altman has also spoken about the need for computing in space. And Jeff Bezos announced at Italian Tech Week in Turin recently that one of the things that's going to happen in the next, it's hard to know exactly when, in the next 10 plus years, and I bet it's not more than 20 years, we're going to start building these giant gigawatt data centers in space, end quote. If you think this level of delusional space-obsessed hubris is unique to the tech bros, think again. It actually goes back to the culture of nuclear science. Before Elon Musk's SpaceX and Jeff Bezos' Blue Origin, there was Wernher von Braun, the Nazi scientist who was exonerated so he'd be free to design nuclear weapons for the U.S. Von Braun wrote many books about colonizing the moon and Mars. The subtext of much of von Braun's work was a loathing of nature as his experiments risked apocalyptic destruction. But he justified his perilous nuclear adventures with the physics truism that energy cannot be destroyed. And to that point, this is what von Braun wrote. Quote, "Science has found that nothing can disappear without a trace. Nature does not know extinction. All it knows is transformation. Now, if God applies his fundamental principle to the most minute and insignificant parts of his universe, doesn't it make sense to assume that he applies it also to the masterpiece of his creation, the human soul? I think it does. And everything science has taught me and continues to teach me strengthens my belief in the continuity of our spiritual existence after death. Nothing disappears without a trace," end quote. Von Braun inaccurately asserts that nature does not know extinction. He then extends that logic as being especially true for humans, since we are supposedly the masterpieces of all creation. And then he uses this fallacy to justify destroying nature because it will undoubtedly lead to a higher transformed state. In other words, he espouses destruction as the path to God. You can hear echoes of this insanity in the de facto credo of today's tech bros, move fast and break things. Jairus Grove, a professor at the University of Hawaii, summed up the gist of Von Braun's worldview. And I quote, underlying the logic of nuclear weapons is a rational eugenics cosmology for the remaking of human species around a mutated and victorious potential national race, end quote. The same logic is very much alive in the rantings of the Silicon Valley nerds who fantasize about merging with machines, populating Mars, and beating China in the AI race. The thinking is any disasters that would result would invariably lead to some sort of spiritual transcendence. In all seriousness, these people are mentally ill and should not be in positions of power. But as fanciful as these agendas are, it is conceivable how the deployment of the atom bomb on Hiroshima and Nagasaki and its subsequent devastation are a twisted kind of proof of American exceptionalism. The bombs catapulted the U.S. into a status as the preeminent world power for the second half of the 20th century. For PR purposes, the detonations also provided the perfect display of sadistic bravado to sear a religious awe of U.S. power into the world's collective consciousness. American exceptionalism came alive. That's all that mattered to them. It's impossible to overstate the degree to which the development and deployment of the bomb shifted geopolitics and world culture. Europe and Asia were in shambles, but the U.S. had become a god for not only ending the war, but for wielding a seemingly supernatural force to do so. While it's disputable if the bomb really did end the war, it did deliver the dubious message that peace had a price. In this case, the nuclear destruction of land, water, and hundreds of thousands of innocent civilians. A lamentable but necessary sacrifice, they believe. It fit perfectly with von Braun's justification for apocalypse and subsequent transcendence. Nuclear weapons shifted the paradigm of how war was perceived and reset the rules. Warfare suddenly scaled up to a global pursuit, no longer local. Game theory prevailed with one winner and everyone else loses. If you're not deploying it, it's being deployed against you. The Cold War theology was born. It was during the first chill of the Cold War that the digital seeds first sprouted that later grew into AI. As I mentioned, the goal was global hegemony. And in this context, computers and algorithms were seen as the most effective means of containing rivals. The idea was to be able to monitor and arm the entire planet before the Soviets did. The Pentagon developed an electronic network of nodes that allowed communications, surveillance, and lethal strikes. The network was designed to scale up to global proportion. The digital format was the language that could be understood and transmitted across the network. This was where the internet came from. It wasn't designed to connect humanity. No, it was designed to dominate humanity over vast spaces. It's a surveillance octopus that obliterates local concerns and local geographies. In fact, if it weren't for the bomb, the idea for the internet would likely have never even occurred to anyone. The digitization that was developed to create the internet also provided the language, grammar, and alphabet for AI. My friend Jerry Mander coined the phrase megatechnology. Megatechnology describes a reality in which innovations scaffold on previous technologies. The result is a mosaic of intertwining, interdependent technologies that create entirely new ones. For example, nuclear technology paved the way for the internet, among other things, which paved the way for AI, among other things, and they all work synergistically together, along with other components of mega technology, such as satellites, robotics, space technology, genetics, nanotechnology, etc., All these technologies comprise an ecosystem of hegemonic logic that was born of nuclear weapons research. And now we come full circle as AI is being groomed to autonomously make decisions on launching nuclear weapons. This is a dangerous, slippery slope. Despite the Pentagon's official policy that humans will always be in the loop, AI is looking more and more appealing to war planners in a modern battlefield context that demands multitasking. Humans are thought of as too slow, too emotional, and easily overwhelmed to handle the urgency and multiple demands. It's believed that AI would be more reliable. The one problem, though, is that in wargaming simulations at Stanford University, AI is consistently predisposed toward heightened conflict and escalation. This is according to a 2025 article in Politico. Apparently, diplomacy has not been programmed into the AI model, and it could care less about mutually assured destruction. I recently came across a piece written in 2012 by Carl Grossman, who serves on the board with me at the Global Network Against Weapons and Nuclear Power in Space. The article is entitled "The Nuclear Cult." It's comprised of a series of interviews with people who have studied the nuclear industry. Grossman was trying to understand how nuclear scientists were able to power forth with such nihilistic work in the face of obvious existential risks. Grossman demonstrates that unlike other toxic pursuits such as plastic manufacturing or the tobacco industry, the nuclear scientists are swept up in a cult-like religious fervor that blinds them to all the apocalyptic downsides. In reading the article, I was astonished at how identical the blind ideological faith of the nuclear researchers were to the oligarchs today of AI. In many ways, they're mirror images of one another. But, you know, it makes sense really when you recall that digital technology was a rib pulled from the side of the atom bomb. Think about it. Both digital technology and nuclear weapons elevate an anointed priesthood of men who wield specialized knowledge inaccessible to all others. Nukes had Oppenheimer, Wernher von Braun, Kissinger, Fermi, Richard Feynman, Edward Teller, and others. AI's got Elon Musk, Peter Thiel, Jeff Bezos, Bill Gates, Mark Andreessen, Alex Karp, Sam Altman, Jensen Huang, Eric Schmidt, ad nauseum. Trump purged the old deep state only to replace it with a full set of Batman villains. This tight little cluster of misfits is pushing the AI agenda onto all human civilization. They run on the same non-logic that the nuclear priesthood did, but with far more power and wealth and none of the regulatory guardrails that are requisite with nuclear. This makes our current situation exceedingly precarious. But listen to some of the opinions that Grossman collected. The similarities between the cultism of the nuclear industry and that of AI are uncanny. For example, Dr. Chris Busby, author of Wings of Death, Nuclear Pollution and Human Health, said, quote, "It's the cult of the nuclearists, and this construct of the nuclear scientists seeking to control nature with mathematical equations that make them feel safe, sets up a collision with reality in a way we are going to destroy ourselves. The belief in nuclear power is far beyond anything scientific or rational," said Busby, who has a PhD in chemical physics. This reminds me so much of Elon Musk or Sam Altman when he's saying seeking to control nature with mathematical equations that make them feel safe. My friend Alice Slater, who had been with the Nuclear Age Peace Foundation for many years, was also quoted. She said, quote, "They're holding our planet hostage while they tinker in their labs without regard to the risks they are creating for the very future of life on Earth," end quote. Doesn't it just sound like Jeff Bezos and Bill Gates and all the other oligarchs? And these respective priesthoods each push the irrational worldview that their weapons will lift humanity to some salvation, a kind of messianic transformation that leads to an uber humanity. You can see it in the way they use the language to overlay mystic godlike qualities onto their projects. The Trinity, for the first nuclear bomb test, Project Prometheus is the name of Bezos's new AI startup. The Meta Data Center is named Hyperion, after a Greek god. The all-knowing qualities of an oracle, which Larry Ellison took, is the name of his company. And we can never forget Oppenheimer's famously grandiloquent quote that he said came to him when he witnessed the first detonation of the atomic bomb that he developed. Now I am become death, the destroyer of worlds. Good or evil doesn't matter to these people. For them, the only virtue is power itself. By their logic, the powerless are without virtue. And because they lack virtue, they're expendable. This is the logic of eugenics. The hundreds of thousands of workers who were laid off because of AI are expendable by this logic. The community suffocating in West Memphis due to emissions from Elon Musk's gigantic data center are expendable. The kids who kill themselves because of chatbot addictions are expendable. The farmers whose crops are dying because all the water is going to data centers are expendable. The victims of Hiroshima and Nagasaki were expendable. In this paradigm, the very act of subjugating others is proof of a superior master race. The tech industry, like the nuclear industry, doesn't run on logic. It is driven by a misanthropic deification of technology. Out of the groaning scourge, the broligarchs emerge, renewed as modern technological messiahs. When Peter Thiel was asked in an interview, point blank, you would prefer the human race to endure, right? Thiel was stumped. He couldn't bring himself to say, I would like humanity to stick around. That's because he considers himself to be a superior being to humanity. Humanity gets in his way. He's also said that democracy is an obstruction to freedom and that it was a mistake to give women the right to vote. This is the pathological mentality of the people now leading the United States. There's only a handful of them, but they are making consequential decisions about the future of all life on Earth.
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1: Now, Henry Kissinger, who was obsessed with perpetuating U.S. global dominance, rose as the perfect Machiavelli for the Cold War. He employed such tactics as playing China and the Soviets against one another and micromanaging the secret bombing of Cambodia to wipe out communists that ended up slaughtering a fifth of the population. In Chile, he gave millions of dollars to the dictator Augusto Pinochet for his overthrow of democratically elected Salvador Allende. And he equipped President Suharto of Indonesia with arms to invade East Timor, resulting in 200,000 casualties. Kissinger thrived on orchestrating these and other political coups against leaders he deemed did not know their place in the U.S. world order. In 1957, he wrote his first book, Nuclear Weapons and Foreign Policy. It got a rave review in the New York Times by Edward Teller, who was a key figure in nuclear weapons development. The book advocated for limited nuclear war, whatever they mean by limited. And then almost 70 years later in 2024, he co-wrote his last book with former CEO of Google, Eric Schmidt, and Craig Mundie. The book is called Genesis, Artificial Intelligence, Hope, and the Human Spirit. The man was truly a living link between the first weapon of mass destruction to the current one. His protege, Eric Schmidt, carries his legacy of tyranny forward. Obsession with power was the shared value that brought Kissinger and Schmidt together. The dubious duo first met at a conference in 2009 when Schmidt was still CEO of Google. Kissinger told Schmidt he felt that electrical engineers were abjectly ignorant in history, philosophy, economics, and the humanities. He also asked him if there was a way to remove all the war criminal accusations against himself online that might come up during Google searches. Schmidt ended up inviting Kissinger to speak at Google at the company, and Schmidt said that Kissinger, quote, announced to the entire employee body that Google was a threat to modern civilization, which everyone at Google loved, end quote. This is a story that Schmidt has told again and again, gleeful that the engineers loved hearing that they wielded the power to threaten civilization, because power is the only metric these people honor. Though Schmidt had all the money in the world and had literally shaped internet civilization and culture, he did not wield the gravitas of Henry Kissinger, the preeminent geopolitical power broker of the 20th century. So Schmidt was eager to model himself after such an erudite icon, war criminal or not. Schmidt learned from the best in how to neutralize moral failure with the right ideological framing. For example, Schmidt said he had become an arms dealer in 2024 because, quote, watching the Russians use tanks to destroy apartment buildings with little old ladies and kids just drove me crazy, end quote. It seems like a non sequitur to me that that's why he should launch a killer drone company. I mean, because of the Russian attacks on little old ladies. But with what he thought was the right framing, he felt free of remorse from any mass suffering or genocide from his technology. As long as it wields Promethean power, he feels entitled to wage any destruction he pleases. Schmidt fancies himself a latter-day Kissinger, having had insinuated himself in consequential positions during the Obama, Trump, and Biden administrations, just as Kissinger was also a powerful deep state force across multiple presidencies. Under Obama and Trump, Schmidt was the first chair of the Defense Innovation Board, which oversaw countless war games in the Pacific using all the new AI weapons Schmidt helped to develop. Militaries from Japan, Korea, the Philippines, Australia, Indonesia, Singapore, the U.S., and other nations are plowing through the ocean habitats year-round with military exercises because of Schmidt's initiative. Robot ships and submarines and other autonomous weapons have been the source of thousands of deaths of whales, dolphins, turtles, and other marine life for the last decade. One big difference between Schmidt's involvement in government and Kissinger's is that Kissinger was not a private sector billionaire with conflicts of interest. Schmidt, on the other hand, owns a killer drone manufacturing company and a rocket company. While Schmidt advocates for U.S. supremacy, he also scores lucrative Pentagon contracts. He said he created his company, White Stork, to fill the gap for affordable killer drones at only $400 apiece. When I think of the concept of affordably priced killer drones, a chill runs down my spine. I mean, just imagine the playground massacres of the future. As I mentioned, Kissinger was a big promoter of so-called limited nuclear war. The framing of limited nuclear war is a perfect example of the denial system that practitioners of nuclear science build around their cataclysmic field. You can't limit radioactive poisoning in the environment that stays toxic for thousands of years from a so-called limited nuclear war. And you can never limit the likelihood of escalation in any nuclear conflict. But it's a framing that keeps the money flowing into arms production. Who cares if the planet is unlivable? As Wernher von Braun assured us, destruction is the path to transcendence. Arms control is another framing that Kissinger used. It sounds like resistance to nuclear proliferation, right? But actually, the narrative was hatched by the weapons industry to dilute authentic resistance movements. If you're for arms control, you're only calling for control, not abolition. There's a parallel phenomenon in AI as well. The so-called ethical AI movement was crafted by Eric Schmidt and other tech moguls to sell the idea to the public that Silicon Valley could self-regulate. You know ethical AI is a scam when Schmidt says, we're never going to meet our climate goals anyway, so we might as well go all in on building AI data centers. Tech firms generously fund programs such as AI for Social Good, indigenous AI, regenerative AI ad nauseum. It's all a means to placate and water down any real abolition groups. The parallels between the nuclear and AI industry are many and varied, and they include the friendship between Henry Kissinger and Eric Schmidt, whose partnership embodies the technological lineage from nuclear to AI. Schmidt now runs the nonprofit Special Competitive Studies Project, or the SCSP, which advocates for public investment in AI for surveillance, targeting, biowarfare, and cybernetics, which means the merging of machines with biological forms. It frames all its work in a narrative of ethics and humanity, but it's hard to take it seriously. Its annual trade shows, where people like Condoleezza Rice and Alex Karp speak, promote companies like Palantir and Anduril. Palantir, as you may recall, is the bloodthirsty company that generates the kill lists of Palestinians for the Israeli Defense Forces and has all the U.S. government ICE contracts. But the most prominent overarching message of the SCSP is the constructed urgency of winning the AI race with China. The mythology is very much a knockoff of Kissinger's global impresario style. The narrative has been highly effective in driving government funding into the AI industry, in which Schmidt is heavily invested. What the SCSP never mentions, though, is that the only way to win any AI race means doubling down on surveillance of everyday citizens in order to harvest the continual data needed to feed the AI models. We see the destructiveness of AI all around us every day. Fake news, job loss, alienation, depression. While they tell us how AI is going to cure cancer and solve the climate crisis and improve our lives every day, I'm not seeing that. What I am saying is so much AI slop in the internet, I can't tell what's real anymore. It turns out that Twitter is flooded with phony mega accounts based in Eastern Europe and Nigeria, Bangladesh, and Thailand. And the economy. Corporations can't wait to replace all their workers with AI. Pink slips are going out to professors while the colleges are plowing millions of dollars into AI. The Bureau of Labor Statistics reported that between January and August in 2025, U.S. unemployment is up 13.8 million. That's all of the permanent and temporary workers unemployed. A weapon of mass destruction has been unleashed upon the world's workers. Nonetheless, they're ramming through their agenda at every opportunity. Just before Thanksgiving, Trump signed an executive order to launch an initiative called the Genesis Mission. It's got Eric Schmidt's fingerprints all over it. Do you remember the title of the book he wrote with Kissinger? It was called Genesis. The White House says it will, quote, supercharge U.S. scientific AI innovation, end quote. It'll do so by partnering 17 Department of Energy labs with private companies working on AI, including the infamous Los Alamos lab, home of the atom bomb. What this really means is that all the biological data, national security data, data for material science, data for chemistry, and all the nuclear science data owned by the federal government will be handed over to the oligarchs with no regulation. This is beyond serious. The implications of merging all these data sets are chilling. By integrating the bits of computing with biological cells and molecular atoms, all manner of Frankensteinian horrors are now within reach. There should be very strict regulations against all this. It's a jackpot for the technocrats. They've been fantasizing about merging cells, bits, and atoms for a very long time. None of them ever would have believed that just a few years back that they'd soon have a president that was so incredibly easy to buy off that he'd hand over all 17 of the major Department of Energy labs and their data sets. Eric Schmidt, Bill Gates, and the other wingnuts are on track to mix and match these materials to develop all kinds of transgressive innovations. For example, programmable biological life forms or microscopic robots that operate within the body. How about a programmable cyborg that self-detonates into a nuclear blast? This is all doable now. These are the sorts of possibilities that give these people reason to live. I'm not kidding. It's not the money that motivates them, although the profits of such endeavors are off the charts, but they get their thrills from power, the power to play with the future of all life on Earth. This is Dr. Evil stuff. And this is why I side with Steve Bannon on this one. AI is the most dangerous technology in the history of mankind. Now, I've spent much of my time speaking about artificial intelligence. Now I'd like to speak about authentic intelligence, real intelligence. We don't speak enough about that. The most elevated expression of intelligence I've ever witnessed was not through any machine or algorithm, but it was in the native people I grew up with when I lived in Guam. Guam is an island in the Mariana Archipelago, part of a larger grouping of islands known as Micronesia, located on the Asia side of the Pacific, other side of Hawaii. As a teenager, I used to spend a lot of time on boats there, and I came to know several Micronesians from the island of Sotawal. That's where they practiced the ancient tradition of celestial wayfinding. The wayfinding practiced by the Micronesians demands not only physical prowess and keen sensory alertness, but also the wisdom to understand the interconnections between all living things and the heavens and the seasons, the sea, the winds, the waves, currents, the sun, clouds, and the passage of time, all in a way that is specific to this vast blue liquid continent that we call home. It is history and culture and praxis all wrapped up into one. The skills to traverse the distance of the entire Pacific, which takes up a whole hemisphere of the planet, of planet Earth, it requires that one's body be a highly sensitized barometer in which all boundaries between body, ocean, and sky are blurred, completely at one with the elements. This is the most profound and comprehensive of intelligences. Recently, a friend who knows how highly I esteem Pacific navigators sent me an article. The headline read, "A Voyage into the Art of Finding One's Way at Sea." I clicked on the link and my laptop screen filled with one of those beautiful New York Times layouts, delicious shades of blue depicting the Micronesian tableau of sea and sky, cleanly separated by the razor sharp horizon line. In the foreground, Alson Kellen, a Marshallese wayfinder seated on a catamaran, gazes toward the camera. The Marshalls are another archipelago known for their navigational skills in the Micronesia Island group. Kellen's face is bathed in the warm glow of a setting sun. He's wearing a kind of bathing cap that's fitted with sensors and electrodes. Neuroscientists from University College London are studying Kellen's brain waves to learn more about the highly sophisticated workings of the brain of a celestial navigator. Finally, the Western world is acknowledging the brilliance of the Micronesians. He was wearing a sports jersey emblazoned with the word Kwajalein in Coca-Cola font. Kwajalein, by the way, is the island that was forcibly evacuated by the U.S. in 1965 in order to build what is now named the Ronald Reagan Ballistic Missile Defense Site. In addition to the missile range, Kwajalein is now home to soldiers and their families who live in perfect facsimiles of 1950s American suburbs that include schools and shopping centers, recreational facilities, a medical clinic, even an 18-hole golf course. It's off limits to civilians. The families who were displaced from their ancestral island were relocated to nearby Ibai Island, which has since earned the ignoble moniker of Slum of the Pacific and is now one of the most densely populated islands in the world. As I read the New York Times article, I noticed a distinctly pained expression on Kellen's face that was framed by the cap full of wires and electrodes. The image brought to mind those horrific images of monkeys in labs with their half-exposed brains all wired up. The article spoke of the worthy pursuits of neuroscientists to study this man's brain that would lead to a cure to Alzheimer's. The words rang false. The article claimed to be preserving Pacific wayfaring culture. That's like saying a home aquarium there is fish stocks in the ocean. These assertions flew in the face of the reality of what I was seeing in the photo. What I was seeing was ancient cultural knowledge being harvested from this indigenous man's brain by some corporate force. Also on board the boat were hundreds of pounds of technology, accelerometers to measure the boat's speed, a watch on everyone's wrist to measure heart rate, eye tracking technology to document where people were gazing, equipment to record brain activity relative to swell movement, a mounted 360-degree camera that captured changes in the sails and clouds, and more. The sort of data all this tech would generate would most certainly find a market in the military, especially considering that Silicon Valley is pushing the Pentagon to automate all its weapons. In fact, the autonomous weapons company Anduril just partnered with Hyundai to develop autonomous warships. Kellen's brainwaves contain precisely the data needed to program AI to run unmanned vessels. These are the ships that will be deployed for a planned war with China, plowing ceaselessly back and forth through the fragile marine ecosystems that the Pacific Islanders have successfully stewarded for millennia. I can imagine this data also being used to automate deep sea mining, which would hasten the demise of the Great Blue Pacific. And now this man's brain is being pillaged like the blood they drain out of live horseshoe crabs to make pharmaceuticals. But no mention of that in the article, just how wonderful it is that a bathing cap full of electrodes could lead to a cure for Alzheimer's. Haven't the Marshallese suffered enough? These were the people whose islands were pummeled with 67 nuclear bombs between 1946 and 1958. You may have seen the old newsreel footage from 1946 that was staged to show proof of consent from the Marshallese. In it, a group of Marshall Islanders are seated at the foot of a coconut tree on an idyllic beach. The focus of all the islanders' attention is on a uniformed U.S. military official. Through an interpreter, the soldier asks permission from everyone to use their island as a site for atomic testing. He explains, "The United States government wants to turn this great destructive force into something good for mankind, and that these experiments here in Bikini are the first steps in that direction," end quote. The leader, named King Judah, listens to the interpreter and then gives his response in the rolling Marshallese language. He says the islanders agree to grant the request, since, after all, it is for the good of mankind. It was as if they had signed a blank check, but with their lives. The island of Bikini was blown off the face of the map. The atomic bombs also led to permanent genetic mutations and permanent radiation poisoning in the Marshalls that exist to this day. No food can be grown here that's edible, no fish caught without radioactive toxicity. As a result, there's been a mass exodus of Marshallese to Springdale, Arkansas, where they process chickens at the Tyson factory. But even though the U.S. granted the Marshallese the right to live and work in the states as compensation for the blasts, they're now being subjected to ICE raids and deportation. The inhumanity is dizzying. One of the bombs that dropped was 1,000 times stronger than the Hiroshima explosion. The late, great Marshallese statesman Tony de Broome was 9 years old when it was detonated. He wrote, quote, "Bravo went off with a very bright flash, almost a blinding flash. Bear in mind, we were almost 200 miles away from ground zero. No sound, just a flash, and then a force, the shockwave, as if you were under a glass bowl and someone poured blood over it. Everything turned red. Sky, the ocean, the fish, my grandfather's net." People in Rogalhaut claim that they saw the sun rising from the west, end quote. This was on the morning of March 1st, 1954, in the wake of the most powerful weapon ever detonated by the United States. Henry Kissinger, when he was urged to compensate the Marshallese for the bombing, he replied, There are only 90,000 people out there. Who gives a damn? And now they're rigging electrodes up to the brains of the Marshallese. They think they can enclose and commodify genuine intelligence, but it will always fall short. The mad scientists seem to think that intelligence is a string of computer commands or a Heathkit replication of a brain's neural network or 10,000 data centers filled with NVIDIA chips. No, true intelligence takes place in every cell of the body. True intelligence is an embodied harmony with all other beings. True intelligence will not destroy the world. We're at an inflection point in the future of AI. If left unrestrained, it is on track to subsume humanity and wreak havoc on Mother Earth all the way down to every chromosome. It feels like uncharted waters, but it's not uncharted. Just as nuclear culture is mirrored in Silicon Valley, resistance can also be learned from the anti-nuclear movement of the past. AI is not the first weapon of mass destruction that needed to be subjugated, propped up by institutions with a messiah complex. The historical successes of the anti-nuclear movement provide a roadmap for how to move forward with this new and deceptively elusive weapon of mass destruction. Models from anti-nuclear activism direct us to replace the AI race with China with AI talks with China that would lead to treaties. What makes that difficult is that the whole U.S. economy has been deliberately concentrated in AI. So in order to clear the way for peace and stability, it would be wise to de-link AI from the stock market, along with connected industries like nuclear energy, data centers, the electrical grid, and weapons. It should be illegal to get rich by destroying a livable future. At the same time, we need to reinvigorate an economy based on production of goods and services that actually uplift humanity and regenerate the environment. To regain agency, we need policy that bans surveillance and data extraction. We need antitrust regulation. We should reverse Trump's recent decision to resume manufacturing nuclear weapons and bring back international treaties to ban nuclear weapons and testing. And it goes without saying, overturning Citizens United would be a fundamental game changer. Finally, international institutions should acknowledge the need to revive the precautionary principle. And to do so, the precautionary principle emerged from a time when the bombings of Hiroshima and Nagasaki were still in living memory. That paradigm shift instilled in everyone an acute awareness that humanity had entered a stage in its development in which technological prowess had the capacity to wipe out all life on Earth. It called for caution. A new approach to technology needed to be established, and that was the precautionary principle. It was created to provide a framework for thinking about and regulating innovations that might cause harm when extensive scientific knowledge on the matter is lacking. This is what we have with AI. In other words, if you don't have enough scientific data to determine the outcome of any innovation, don't do it. Shut it down. Pull the plug. It's not inevitable. AI. Had the precautionary principle been applied, it would have prevented AI from barreling forward unrestrained. The war over AI regulation will be the centerpiece of the 2026 U.S. midterm elections. Mark Andreessen and other Silicon Valley bullies have amassed well over $100 million for a super PAC called Leading the Future to elect only pro-AI lawmakers on both sides of the aisle. Fortunately, two pro-regulation super PACs within an organization called Public First will be challenging them.
0: You were just listening to Kuhan Pakmander on the nuclear legacy of artificial intelligence. She spoke in Hawaii in December. 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

From the National Press Building in Washington, D.C., this is your Corporate Crime Reporter Morning Minute for Tuesday, August 4, 2026. I'm Russell Mulkiber. For more than a year, the Trump administration has sought to blame immigrants for widespread health care fraud. Immigrant communities, the Trump administration's theory goes, are draining resources and raising costs by defrauding the federal government. But semi-annual report from the Department of Health and Human Services Office of Inspector General to Congress highlights a different narrative. That's according to a report from The Intercept. The report, which covers enforcement actions over a six-month period, highlights the obvious. Corporations, not small immigrant-oriented health care providers or undocumented immigrants illegally taking benefits, are responsible for the vast majority of alleged fraud in the American healthcare system. For the Corporate Crime Reporter, I'm Russell Mulkiber.

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TUC Radio, Time of Useful Consciousness. Nuclear war and Annie Jacobson's reasons for peace. Against the threats of the use of nuclear weapons by NATO, the U.S., Russia, and Israel. The investigative journalist and acclaimed author, specializing in weapons and war, Annie Jacobson, has come closer than other investigators to the razor edge of secrecy that surrounds the current nuclear war machine. Her book, Nuclear War, is based on hundreds of interviews with war planners and engineers, plus recently declassified documents. While right now, in October of 2024, the very few survivors of the bombings of Hiroshima and Nagasaki are being honored with a Nobel Peace Prize, we are urgently looking for the peacemakers of today. Annie Jacobson, like Daniel Ellsberg before her, reminds us that a doomsday killing machine has been designed, capable of destroying not just two cities, but life on this planet. First with fire and heat, and then 10 years of darkness and ice sheets from nuclear winter. Annie Jacobson's book, Nuclear War, A Scenario, has 373 pages of interviews.

0: use and sources, but it covers only 72 minutes of real time, beginning at 0 hour with a launch of one rogue nuclear missile in Jacobson's scenario from North Korea that will hit the Pentagon only 38 minutes later and destroy all of Washington, D.C. Annie Jacobson guides us through 72 minutes, where the U.S. counterattack on North Korea sets off a Russian response on the U.S. and a U.S. response on Russia. Here now is the question and answer section of an interview by tech writer Quentin Hardy for the Commonwealth Club in San Francisco. He and Annie Jacobson spoke on March 27, 2024.
1: One of our viewers asked earlier, what happens to submarines with weapons or the bunkers or the nuclear plane after the nuclear war begins or even before? Mm-hmm. They are in play on many levels as well.
2: That's right. I mean, the submarines, they're not called the handmaidens of the apocalypse for nothing. The United States has 14 Ohio-class nuclear-armed, nuclear-powered submarines, and they're technically what are called second strike, which means even if an enemy were to take out all of our missile silos, those submarines are undetectable. They are going around the oceans, not all 14 at the same time, but a good many of them. And the shocking part is that they take just 14 minutes to launch from the presidential order. The ICBMs take even less, 60 seconds. One of the common quips is they don't call the Minutemen for nothing. Mm-hmm. But these submarines have, you know, 90 some odd warheads right. on them, and they can take out an entire nation. You know, the idea of redundancy is a concept that is built into nuclear command and control. But a synonym for that is absurdity, because at a point, to the listener's question, you know, what point is too much? Yes, the submarines would most likely continue to move around under the oceans after the world has been annihilated.
1: Going just as Russia and China are patrolling our coasts, they're patrolling the coasts of those nations and many others. You spend a lot of time in the book talking about the realities of the blast center, the fires, the radiation. And I think it would be useful to touch on that now, both on land in Washington, D.C., and then in the destructive power of a single submarine. Mm-hmm. What does one blast look like? And how much firepower is there in one of these? You mentioned 14 mm-hmm. warheads. What does that mean?
2: Mm-hmm. You know, the center point of a thermonuclear weapon is 180 million degree blast of light. It is so incomprehensible, that kind of temperature. And everything is incinerated. People turn into combusting carbon with a 1 megaton thermonuclear bomb. That's a full mile radius of fire. And I describe in the book what happens to people in the rings going out in sort of 5-10 mile increments. And again, this is not Annie Jacobson's imagination. These are sourced from Defense Department documents that have been compiled based on the effects, starting with the Hiroshima and Nagasaki bombs in 1945, and then becoming, you know, expanded and elaborated during the 50s when the U.S. was doing atmospheric weapons testing both in Nevada and in the Pacific Ocean, compiling nuclear effects on people and on things. And to answer your question about the power of the submarine, you know, the submarine has, it used to have 24 launch tubes. Now it has 20. So you can think about these 20 Trident missiles. Each one is MIRVed. I mean, this is such nuclear geekdom, but it's there in the book for everyone to know about because your trillions of dollars have paid for them over eight decades.
1: And MIRV stands for?
2: multiple independently targetable reentry vehicle. And what that
1: multiple.
2: Means, multiple, it means that, you know, it's so much technology. And interestingly, this technology is decades old, by the way, but a MIRV warhead was meant to sort of trick any interceptor missile that might try to take it out, because the warhead releases and then the multiple warheads inside the nose cone release and are able to travel independently to these different targets.
1: Let's just cut to it. Not multiple warheads, multiple nuclear bombs.
2: That's right. That's
1: okay.
2: Right.
1: So
2: that's right.
1: Not 20 tubes, 20 tubes in which there are each multiple nuclear
2: yes.
1: bombs. How many
2: yes.
1: nuclear bombs in total in a typical submarine?
2: About 90.
1: Okay.
2: Zero.
1: Yeah. Each one probably more powerful than Hiroshima.
2: Oh my God.
1: Keep going.
2: Each one, I mean, you can really geek out on the numbers, right? Because it changes. But like, let's say a 300 kiloton warhead or a 400 kiloton warhead. Hiroshima was 15 kilotons. Think about the degree of power, the order of magnitude on that.
1: Hmm. Okay. So, cycling back to the book itself, in this scenario, we counterattack on North Korea. The Russians let go their full fire and fury, do what we're trained to do if the Russians attack, correct? There
2: That's
1: is
2: right.
1: no stop. Nobody scales back at that
2: yeah.
1: point, right? There is no rational system in which they go, hold on, everybody, just take a day. Right.
2: That's
1: they
2: right.
1: just go.
2: And let's stop for a minute to discuss, if we may, how such things are known, right?
1: Mm.
2: Because again, as I mentioned, nuclear war plans are jealously guarded secrets. I refer to a rare declassified war game from 1983 called Proud Prophet. What the declassification of that war game did was allow a certain professor from Yale named Paul Bracken, who had participated in it, to speak generally about that war game without, you know, crossing his security, violating his security clearance. And what he said was this. He said, no matter how nuclear war begins, whether it involves NATO or doesn't involve NATO, whether it involves tactical weapons or doesn't involve tactical weapons, if China gets involved or China doesn't get involved, no matter what, it ends in total apocalypse. And that is most definitely something that people should take note of.
1: Mm. Yes. Not to give too much away, but essentially the world ends.
2: The world does end, and then we have nuclear winter. What happens? There's a secondary effect of nuclear. First, there's the blast. First, there's the light. Then there's the blast. Then there's the wind and the, you know, destroying, you know, pushing several hundred mile an hour winds, just destroying everything moving out from ground zero. And then there are what are called megafires. And the megafires grow so strong, and with hurricane force winds, they end up making their own weather. These are 100 square mile areas of megafire. And imagine that times 1,000. And imagine that in the United States, in North Korea, and in Russia. And then imagine 330 billion pounds of soot being lofted into the troposphere, because that's what climate modeling shows us will happen. And this goes back to the nuclear winter theory that was originally written in 1983, the five authors, one of whom was famously Carl Sagan. And Sagan's young student at the time, Brian Toon, now Professor Toon, was a source for me in the book. And we had some very interesting conversations about how initially in 1983, the Defense Department tried to make the claim that nuclear winter was Soviet propaganda. And they were very effective in doing that, because all these decades later, people still ask that question. You know, mm-hmm. isn't that Soviet propaganda? Well, it's certainly not. And, you know, humble as they were, the original authors conceded that their analog climate modeling, 1983, computers weren't what they are today, that there were limitations to their projections about how long nuclear winter would last. They thought it would last a couple of years. Well, state-of-the-art climate modeling today tells us nuclear winter would last between 7 and 10 years. And so to your point about the mid-latitudes, the breadbasket of the world, you know, from Iowa to Ukraine becomes covered, the bodies of water become covered in large sheets of ice. There's a temperature drop of 40 degrees Fahrenheit. And so agriculture fails. And so, yes, to answer your question, you know, a lot of other nations are not involved in the nuclear war whatsoever. They didn't start it. They don't have nuclear weapons. They weren't involved. But this is where calculations now tell us that 5 billion people will die. In my interviews with former FEMA director Craig Fugate, he talked about how FEMA prepares for asteroid strikes. They prepare for nuclear war. These are called low probability, high consequence events. And so when you think about it, nuclear war is the only event other than an asteroid strike that could end the world, could end civilization in a few hours. You really have to wonder, why aren't more people working to solve this problem? Because we really do exist on the razor's edge right now.
1: Many people are interested in the writing of this book. Was there anything jaw-dropping, shocking, or surprising you learned that wasn't in the book, but you can share now? We've destroyed the planet. What else you got?
2: I mean, literally, I hope people read the book, because it's like people who have read the book tell me, you know, I thought to myself, why did she wait, drop the jaw-dropping bomb here? There's still all these pages left. And then they realize that's just the beginning. You know, it's one ridiculously impossible true fact after the next.
1: We didn't even get into the electromagnetic pulses that knock out every hospital in the country. Save it for later, folks. Read the book.
2: And another thing I'll say about the reporting is that, you know, imagine the kind of heat that I faced. And I mean good heat from my editor, from fact checkers, from to really make sure and drill down on some of these situations, these hypothetical situations that A follows B, C happens. That's what was really alarming, to be able to multiple source things like an EMP going off, precisely what happens, and to be able to cut through a lot of the existing reporting that you can see once you really begin to drill down on the facts and go to the generals and get the exact quotes. You can see, oh my goodness, so much of this has not been reported. And I'm speaking about the EMP in particular, because, you know, different elements of the press would maybe see one issue as, oh, that's what the Republicans are for or against, so we're not going to report that. And then the other side says, oh, that's what the liberals are for or against, so we're not going to report on that. And people have not been reporting on these things to all of our peril, because people need to know the fact-based science behind some of these potential, you know, multiple catastrophes on top of one another.
1: Another viewer asks, now that the book is out, is there anything you would add or change? You've been talking about it. You've been doing a lot of interviews. People ask you questions. What might you have done different in the book if you could take it all back and start?
2: Well, it's only been out for a few hours. So right now, I'm really confident. You know, I what I reported is right there front and center. But that's a terrific question, because, you know, you want to keep your ear to the ground for the future. And often when the paperback comes out, I end up writing a foreword or an afterword to examine exactly that excellent question.
1: Someone asks, what about AI? Do you see AI coming into this system? And would that be a new unknown?
2: So many of the nuclear war command and control systems are, you know, analog. Right. So, for example, all the missiles are, And people are shocked when they hear that.
1: Yeah.
2: As you can read in the book, the sub-launched ballistic missiles are guided not by high technology, but by star sighting, the ancient form of navigation. And this is to keep them from being hacked. I interviewed General Toohill, the former America's first cyber chief during the Obama administration. And, you know, cyber certainly has an interesting role in our society in terms of threats,
1: mm-hmm.
2: but separate right now, it is distinctly in a separate lane from nuclear command and control.
1: Mm. So let's turn to what might be done, because you hint in various places in the book, it doesn't have to be like this. Steps could be taken. What is the realistic mm-hmm. other scenario in which we're not looking at this scenario?
2: Mm-hmm. The hopeful part of it, I think, goes like this, right? So when I was a young high school student, there was a television miniseries called The Day After, and it portrayed a fictional version of war, nuclear war between the United States and then Soviet Russia. And, you know, the ABC executives were encouraged not to air it because it was so horrific. And they aired it anyways. And people got very upset. 100 million people watched that miniseries, me, but also a very important person, President Ronald Reagan. And he wrote in his memoirs, in his journal as president, that he was greatly depressed. His words. And remember, before this, Reagan was all about, you know, nuclear supremacy. He believed in the arms race. He was part of it. And after seeing The Day After, he came to a different conclusion. It's called the Reagan reversal among insiders. He reached out to President Gorbachev, and through a series of communications and known as the Reykjavik Summit in Iceland, they agreed that nuclear war was madness. And because of their talks, the world went from the all-time high of nuclear weapons was 70,000 in 1986. 70,000. Today, we have 12,500. And so you might say that's 12,500 too many, but it certainly a step in the right direction.
1: In the right direction, absolutely. Unfortunately, it also gave us the concept of Star Wars and a perfect shield against nuclear weapons. Several trillion dollars later, or however much they've spent, how effective is that nuclear shield?
2: You know, the way I read that situation is Reagan really backed down off of that because of his impact, because of how he felt after seeing The Day After. At least that is the interpretation of, if you look at the timeline, he was very pro-SDI before that. You know, the problem with trying to intercept nuclear missiles, whether it's from the ground or from space, is that it doesn't work. And we're kind of out of time, so we can't get into it. But, you know, very early on in the scenario, I describe what happens when one of our 44 interceptor missile tries to go up against an incoming missile.
1: And we have a little extra time. What happens?
2: Okay. Well, when you consider, so, you know, I was at a dinner party with, and I, two, three, four years ago, and I mentioned that I was working on this book, and someone said to me, "Oh, Annie, we have interceptor missiles like the Iron Dome." And I, you know, I didn't want to tell them they were wrong. I figured I'm going to wait and let them read the book, but that is a fantasy. We have 44 interceptor missiles. Russia alone has 1,670 missiles on ready for launch status. We have approximately the same. We actually have a little bit more. And so how are 44 missiles? And by the way, they have a shoot down rate of between 40 and 50% only. How are 44 missiles going to go up against the mother load of 1,000 or more nuclear?
1: And we just got a late ad question that's pertinent to this.
2: Okay.
1: In the case of a nuclear war, does every country with nuclear weapons launch? Does China jump in? Does Britain jump in? Does France jump in? Does India jump in?
2: And that is the question that might have to be in nuclear war scenario part two. I mean, I don't say that in jest, because I think the real point that I was trying to make by ending at 74 minutes, 72 minutes plus, you know, is that, and when all the electricity goes out from the nuclear EMP, you won't know. How would you know?
1: Mm. Right. It's just darkness on every sense. Mm-hmm. So could be, depends on how they game it. Pakistan and India are facing each other off, and this has already happened. Who knows?
2: The commander of STRATCOM, the former commander of STRATCOM, when he, General Keeler, when he and I were discussing this, and we were discussing Russia, U.S., and the nuclear arsenals that they have, and were they to get into a conflict, he said to me, and this is a quote, "The world could end in the next couple of hours."
1: Hmm. Yes. Absolutely. There might be some healing, but the damage would be earliest civilization, 5,000 years, humans gaining speech, 50,000 years, social interaction, probably that long a period to heal from this, correct?
2: Mm-hmm. Which is why I have a coda in the book that is 24,000 years later, you know, after doing these 24-minute acts.
1: Mm-hmm.
2: And, you know, there's this incredible archaeological site, now a UNESCO site, in southern Turkey called Göbekli Tepe. And I interviewed one of the two archaeologists who were there that day in 1993 when it was discovered. And it's from 12,000 years ago. And it was a lost civilization until 1993. And it's sort of rewriting history's timeline in terms of man, in terms of science, in terms of civilization, because it was a society of hunter-gatherers. And yet they built this incredible facility, if you will, kind of like a we don't know if it was a temple. You can see photographs in the book. You can see them online, Göbekli Tepe. But it really got me thinking, looking at those photographs, to your point, about this idea that, you know, man has evolved over tens of thousands of years, very rapidly recently, to the point where we have actually created a technology, a system of technology that can kill us in a matter of hours. And it reminded me of the Einstein quote where he was said to have been asked, you know, about nuclear war. And he said, "I don't know what weapons World War III will be fought, but World War IV will be fought with sticks and stones."
1: Hmm. Absolutely. In our few minutes left, I wanted to ask you about the writing of this book. You mentioned 2 or 4 years ago you were thinking about this and working on it. What's it like to stay with a subject like this for so long?
2: You know, I actually am really a believer in information is king. And so I have no problem looking into something deeply and finding the details that I can, you know, report to the people, because I really believe in sort of that Eisenhower quote, right? Like, he's so famous when he left his final speech as president, where he refers to the military industrial complex, right? But my more favorite part of that speech is the what comes next, where he says that a knowledgeable citizenry can balance out all of that. And that's always what I'm here for, is to become more aware and share what I learn. And that gives me a sense of hope and peacefulness.
1: I must ask, when you were last with us at the Commonwealth Club, you were here for your book, Surprise, Kill, Vanish, which was roughly a story of America's military assassins. It's more complex than that, but you have a very interesting niche you've carved out for yourself. Did you always want to be a writer of this sort?
2: I did not intend. You know, what comes to mind is the old saying of, like, ride the horse in the direction it's going.
1: Mm.
2: And that's just, that is my journey, I suppose.
1: Yes.
2: Find myself interviewing really interesting people whose lives are very different than mine, whose choices are very different than mine, but nonetheless, we're all Americans.
1: Yes, and they work out and perform violence on behalf of their country. How do you feel about them as a group now?
2: Well, my job is again to report the facts to the people, mm-hmm. and I do it. My aim always is to do it with the least opinion and the most sincere relaying of story. And that must be how I'm built, because that just seems to be the easiest manner in which to write, because I listen to people's story and I simply work to convey the information as it was told to me. Of course, I come to my own conclusions about things, but I really much prefer to write books that people from all sides of the, all walks of earth, of all sides of the aisles, plural, you know, take away different things from my book. Then I feel like I've done my job as a journalist.
1: Well, you've certainly delivered it on this one. It's extremely well reported. It's extremely authoritative. It's extremely readable. And I encourage everyone to pick up a copy of Annie's new book at the local bookstore, whatever gets it into your hands, because it is going to illuminate a very, very necessary part of our lives and perhaps help take us in a more positive direction.
0: You heard questions for Annie Jacobson, author of Nuclear War, A Scenario. She was interviewed by tech writer Quentin Hardy for the Commonwealth Club in San Francisco. He and Annie Jacobson spoke on March 27, 2024. You can hear this program again for free on TUC Radio's website, tucradio.org. 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My name is Maria Gleiden. Thank you for listening.

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1: Making contact.
2: That's Kev Choice, casually dressed in a cinnamon color button-down shirt, wooden beaded necklace, and black jeans, sitting at the piano playing a reimagined cover of the 1982 classic All This Love by famed R&B group DeBarge, a track he included on his latest EP, All My Love, featuring Vivica Hawkins.

0: Kev Choice is a classically trained pianist, rapper, composer, and educator raised in Oakland, California, with family roots in San Francisco. He has long been a driving force in the Bay Area's vibrant music scene, blending hip-hop, jazz, soul, and classical music. Over the years, he's collaborated with the likes of Lauryn Hill, Michael Franti, and Too Short, all while building a solo career that marries artistic innovation with social activism. With his new EP, All My Love, Kev Choice explores the themes of love, vulnerability, and the complexities of relationships. Through soulful melodies and insightful lyricism, the project navigates the emotional highs and lows of human connection, intertwining personal reflection with universal themes. I'm Anita Johnson, and today on Making Contact, we dive into the journey of Kev Choice, his early years, and his latest project, All My Love. I had the chance to catch up with him at San Francisco State University, where he teaches jazz harmony and Afro-Cuban ensemble. Here's Kev Choice describing the creative process behind his new EP.
1: You know, since the pandemic, I have been working on a series of songs. And, you know, a lot of it is based off of personal experience. I will say this, you know, kind of taking, you know, where in the past my music was focused on, you know, whether that's political issues or social justice things, I feel like I'm at a page in my life where I'm like analyzing myself as a man and knowing that I have to grow. I have to be vulnerable. I have to express myself to the fullest in order to be at the best capacity, continue to do the work in community. It's almost like that's a lot of us are stressing self-care, stressing our own healing in order to continue to do the work at the highest capacity.
0: In a time marked by profound challenges and social reckonings, All My Love stands out as a deeply personal offering. For Kev Choice, this EP represents not just a shift in sound, but in focus, turning the lens inward. His reflections reveal an artist evolving, intent on mastering personal growth and emotional honesty.
1: And also be authentic, stepping into spaces. And, you know, being vulnerable, like a lot of us, you know, men don't discuss certain things, whether that's loss, whether that's heartbreak, whether that's our deficiencies as how we show up as men. And even in conversations, I feel like we need to kind of open up that dialogue a little bit more as men, especially black men, men of color, about how we show up in relationship, how we express love, how we receive love and what that means. And I feel like that'll help us even in the work that we do is in community, as leaders, as fathers, as educators, and all those things. So I've been trying to represent that in the music that has coincided with things I've been going through in my personal life.
0: By embracing his personal growth, All My Love invites listeners into this space, serving as a soundtrack for healing. In the track, Congratulations, Kev Choice reflects on his past relationships, acknowledging that he wasn't ready for deep commitment at the time.

0: Yeah, congratulations. You know, it was, you know, a lot of times I take a song and put different experiences together. So that happened to me actually numerous times. So someone I would date and then the next person would be the person that they would end up, you know, marrying or being with. And I was just like, oh wow, okay, I see that's, it almost was like a pattern. I'm like, man, so either I'm like preparing them for this or something about me is like, well, they get to the next person, it's like they finally realize exactly what they need. And you know, and I can't harbor ill will around it because, you know, I actually wasn't ready at that time. They might have been ready. I wasn't ready, or I didn't display the things that made them feel safe and secure. Whether that's being not spending enough time, whether that's not, being completely vulnerable. You know, I even said, like, you know, he got down on one knee. He's, you know, they was taking vacations, you know, in the wintertime with us. I mean, even in the chorus, like, he'd take you out to dinner on a Tuesday, movies on a, like, doing things in the middle of the week, not just on the weekend, on this, when you have free time.
1: Congratulations. I bet he take you out to dinners on a Tuesday, movies on a Wednesday, your friends say you made an upgrade. Congratulations. Congratulations. Yeah. Heard he took you on vacation in winter.

0: place. Although I miss you coming through late by the lake, I could never hate all I could say. Yeah. Congratulations, love. You found someone you always wanted me to be.
1: And that's something that I had struggles with, so.
2: Yes, it had. Have you resolved that?
1: Next question. No, it's, I feel like one thing though, I'm more honest about it. I'm more aware about it. I'm not like making excuses. Like, I'll just be like, you know what? I struggle with finding ways to make time to incorporate a partner in my life. Like, I feel like that's also a part of, you know, this music that I'm creating or releasing, is like allowing people to be like, hey, this is something I struggle with. I'm not trying to hide it. I'm being honest about it. And I feel like that it'll help me grow from it, and it'll help others as well. Like, just even talking about it and being like, you know what? That's, I have a problem being, you know, dedicated, you know, during the week, or I have troubles balancing my schedule and work, like things like that.
2: By fostering space for deep, often challenging dialogues, particularly between men and women, Kev Choice aims to open up heartfelt discussions that can strengthen relationships.
1: All of this to me comes from conversations with women about what makes them feel valued, what makes them feel safe, and trying to uplift those more. Think about an authentic way, or think about a way to value someone as a human being versus just a physical aspect when you're approaching them. So yeah, it's just, it was just like a conversation, like having conversations with women and just different situations that I've been in.
2: How can men, listening to what you just said, listening to the song, how can they benefit from actually hearing what you're trying to convey, like really taking it in? How can that improve black relationships, right? Male and female relationships.
1: Well, I think it's having real, authentic, sometimes deep and difficult conversations. Like, you know, even going to that song, Searching for a Feeling, which really every line in that song is me, is really spoken from the perspective of a female to a man. It's like she said, she told me, tell me I'm your everything.

rebels. A love that takes your life to another level. A love that's unconditional, you never let go. Touch me, open up your heart, trust me. Tell me I'm beautiful, none above me. Make me feel divine, show

0: In the song Searching for a Feeling, Kev Choice explores a woman's perspective, capturing her desires and expectations within a relationship.
1: She told me, tell me I'm your everything. Look into my eyes, see paradise, feel butterflies spreading wings. It's really a woman telling a man how she wants to feel.
0: Through song, Kev Choice encourages more attentiveness and understanding in relationships, emphasizing the importance of creating dialogue around interpersonal communication and encouraging men to think about how they approach relationships. He offers more background in the song Fresh Fade.

on the surface is talking about a man, or, you know, getting a fresh haircut and feeling that confidence when you step out the barbershop. But if, as I get deeper into the story, like I approach a woman on the street, I'm like, hey, you know, I like how you looking. I'm feeling good. I'm looking good. Let's hang out. Let's kick it. Can I talk to you? Can I call you? And then it turns into a conversation of how women often feel when they're approached by men based on how they look and the pressures of social media and she, you know, and also just the stresses of dealing with life. And we start having a conversation about that. But then it goes deeper into like just the pressure that women feel when a man just approach up on the street. To me, I'm like, I ain't thinking nothing about it, but to her, she might be like, man, here's another guy trying to approach me because I look good, because I'm, you know, it's a nice day. I'm just trying to get to work. I'm stressed out. I don't need this energy.

drama. You're listening to pianist, rapper, and composer Kev Choice on Making Contact. 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That's focmedia.org. Now back to the show. Plus the music nowadays like an assault. Disrespect, insults, all this talk of f***s and f***s. Not much stop getting put into reports. The results of constant negativity.

0: As Kev Choice reflects on the themes of All My Love, vulnerability, growth, and authenticity, it's clear that his upbringing played a significant role in shaping both the artist and the man he is today. Growing up in Oakland, surrounded by the rich sounds of soul, gospel, jazz, and all kinds of live music, Kev Choice was immersed in a world of rhythm and melody long before he began creating his own.
1: Growing up in Oakland and always coming across the bridge to the city to see, like, my grandmother who was in Fillmore, and going to Third Baptist Church in San Francisco, which I feel like were probably some of my early music experiences, seeing the choir and hearing those spirituals, you know, not getting into music, but like just hearing it and being around it and being surrounded by it. And of course, my mom, all my aunts, just heavy music. Always listening to them, listening to music in the living room, having parties, you know, listening to all the latest records, the soul records, the R&B records, the hip hop records. Like, they was just always listening to whatever was out currently. And that kind of, like, I think that just kind of piqued my interest to just the power of music at that early age.
0: Kev Choice's family sparked his early love for music, but it was none other than Prince who truly influenced his musical path and even inspired him to learn the piano.
1: So that seventh grade, I signed up for, you know, Westlake Middle School. And it was crazy. They asked us, you know, you can know, they was like, you could take two electives. You know, these were the options. And I was like, wow, piano. I was like, I'm going to take piano. And at that same time, I was really, Prince had a movie called Under the Cherry Moon. I was already a Prince fan from like Controversy, Purple Rain. Like, my mom had all the Prince albums and I would just listen to those albums, kind of like blown away. Like, his sound to me was something different than all of the other records. I would listen to all of them, but his was like, man, I was like curious, like why he made certain sounds or why he would have a record playing backwards at the end of the song. Like, he would be doing crazy stuff on the albums. I was like, man, that's crazy. So of course we watched Purple Rain every day. Then Under the Cherry Moon came out. Prince was a piano player in France. I was just like blown away by that because I already was curious about the piano. And then here's my musical hero playing the piano. So that's kind of what made me sign up for that piano class and then try to take French.
0: Though Prince may have inspired him musically, it was the support and encouragement he received from teachers that paved the way for his growth as a musician.
1: Well, a big part of that, so after that, you know, first year, seventh grade, Westlake, my teacher, you know, shout out Miss Phillips, Willie Schaefer's, recognized the talent that I had. Like, I really progressed quickly that first year. She recommended I get into this program at UC Berkeley called Young Musicians Program. And that was a phenomenal program for youth all across the Bay. Summer program, like for 2 months where you're doing music theory, music history, choir. They give you private lessons. They gave me a piano. They gave me a real piano in my home. And this was all paid for. This was all free. And that program really, like, I wasn't around. Like, I was around, like, all of the other prodigies around the whole Bay Area. This is where I met people like Howard Wiley or Geechee Taylor or everybody from people like Thomas Prison or even Lettucey when she was younger. Like, everybody went through that program. Like, you ask a lot of the musicians, they went through Young Musicians at Berkeley. So I was in there for 3 years and, you know, it just really helped excel my musical growth and education. Of course, going to Skyline High School, being in a jazz band there and the orchestra, but really Young Musicians put me at a level to where once I started going for college auditions or college tours, I would play for them and they was like, oh wow, you're really talented. And that's kind of how I got offered a scholarship to go to Xavier University.
0: When Kev Choice made the leap from Oakland to New Orleans to pursue college, his world of musical possibilities really expanded. He began collaborating with musicians from diverse backgrounds and exploring music theory in depth. After earning a bachelor's in music, he kept the momentum going and headed to Southern Illinois University for a master's in music with a focus in piano performance. That's where things really started to click.
1: I think it was in grad school when I got I was in this band. I got hired to be in the band of some of my friends. It was like a hip hop band, but I was playing keys. And one of the MCs knew that I was an MC and producer as well. And he was like, you know, he was like, yo, Kev, we want you to play key, but then we want you to jump up and start rapping in the middle of the song, like throw everybody off. And I was like, it was like the first time in a show I was asked to like play keys and then spit at the same time. And I was like, wow, that would be dope. And then from then on, when I first did that, the crowd kind of went crazy because nobody expected me to, you know, here I am a master's degree candidate in classical piano who just jumped off the keys and started spitting like as an MC. And I feel like that showed me that it could live in one space and also within a hip hop space, because hip hop is, you know, it's all about highlighting the multiple genres and that one aspect and bringing it to that dynamic as a hip hop performer in a hip hop band where we do everything from jazz to soul to whatever.
0: It was at that moment that made him realize he could blend those worlds, hip hop, jazz, and soul into one space, which would later serve as a musical blueprint for him. And though he's known by many labels, lyricist, rapper, artist, it's his remarkable songwriting and piano skills that truly set Kept Choice apart. A prime example of his talent came in 2015 when he performed his original composition, International Boulevard, from the album Oakland Riviera, playing live among the trees at an outdoor exhibit at the San Francisco Botanical Gardens. Kept Choice captivated the crowd, transforming the natural setting into an unforgettable musical experience.

That live performance left a lasting impact, showcasing the deep connection Kev Choice has with his instrument, a bond that resonates throughout his music. His new EP, All My Love, weaves together various styles, but keeps hip-hop at the forefront. As we talked, his song God, not on the EP, but one of his latest releases, naturally came up, revealing his evolving understanding of unconditional love and his spiritual journey.

my growth as a as an adult in exploring different religions, reading about different religions, becoming a musician, practitioner in music communities in the Bay Area and beyond that really emphasize, you know, oneness, emphasize spirituality, emphasize, you know, love as the most powerful force in the universe. Like, that's something that I study, practice, and try to exhibit day to day, even, like I say, through music, through education, through even through political activism. Like, I never try to attack a political opponent or someone on the political side. I'm like, I'm coming at this from a place of love. And, you know, even, you know, the Panthers and all the way back, you know, say love is a revolutionary act. That's very true.

0: As our conversation wound down, I asked Kev Choice about his vision for the next steps in his journey.
1: Well, I think for me, it's continuing to grow as a, you know, composer, a producer, a performer, expanding my audience, you know, from, you know, a mainly Bay Area base to being able to take my own message, my own music, my own band across the world, like I've done with other artists, and sharing my musical platform across the world with my own sound and my own message. And also continuing to expand, I feel like, on the, what I call the form of hip hop, and to, you know, creating bigger pieces, like creating orchestral pieces, going around, you know, showcasing the inner connection between black music, symphonic music,

I'm Anita Johnson, and this is Making Contact. I spoke with pianist, rapper, composer, and educator Kev Choice about his musical journey and his latest project, All My Love. 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Also, you can visit us on Twitter, Instagram, and leave us a comment. We really like to hear from you. Thanks for listening to Making Contact.

0: 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It is 9 o'clock. Coming up next, this week's edition of Hacks and Wonks.
1: The proliferation of data centers built to process immense amounts of data sets and train AI models has spawned widespread grassroots backlash by a diverse coalition of Americans across the country. The people behind these industrial behemoths and the legislative infrastructure that has laid the path to their development, however, are scarcely understood. In a recent article for Unlimited Hangout, Whitney Webb investigates the Silicon Heartland, or the part of the Columbus metropolitan area that is being rapidly developed into a major hub for technological development, hosting big tech campuses, semiconductor production facilities, and massive data centers. Webb reveals that at the center of this technological development drive is Jeffrey Epstein's most prominent benefactor, Les Wexner, the billionaire founder of Bath and Body Works with ties to organized crime, who co-founded the Mega Group, a cohort of Jewish entrepreneurs who once met twice a year to discuss where to target their philanthropic investments. Birthright Israel was one of the most prominent initiatives spun out of the group. Through a dizzying array of public-private partnerships and alleged shell companies, Wexner has gained control of key real estate that is now being utilized by military contracting big tech companies, enriching himself and the corporations he's lured to the Silicon Heartland along the way. But it is how Wexner has accumulated this leverage that illuminates the dark inner workings of our political system. These public-private partnerships, Webb reveals, despite the banality of their name, function as a way for oligarchs to funnel taxpayer money into privately developed business projects. These agreements also enmesh the money, objectives, and players of the private sector so deeply into the legislative process that they empower the private end of these partnerships to take de facto control of their government collaborators. In doing so, these oligarchs facilitate a quasi-legal corporatization of government. Inevitably, as data centers increasingly become a key component of the nation's surveillance infrastructure, other centers of power enter the mix.

0: well, with national security actors, defense executives, Israeli business interests, Vivek Ramaswamy, Peter Thiel allies, and Vice President J.D. Vance lingering on the peripheries of the public-private framework advancing this data center deluge. Joining me to discuss the legal infrastructure and networks behind some of our modern surveillance state is investigative journalist and author of One Nation Under Blackmail, Whitney Webb. So let's begin with Wexner, who he is, and perhaps he has close ties to Epstein. You can speak about that as well.
1: Sure. Thanks so much for having me back on, Chris. So, yes, Leslie Wexner, probably best known for one of two things, either being the richest man in the state of Ohio or being the most well-known benefactor of Jeffrey Epstein, at least on paper. So Leslie Wexner created a large conglomerate of companies, now under the parent company L Brands. But some of the best known companies that he has been behind are longtime staples of American malls, Bath and Body Works being one, Abercrombie and Fitch, The Limited, Limited 2, et cetera, et cetera. Some of my reporting on him in conjunction with Epstein has focused on things like his organized crime connections, which were alleged by Columbus local police as they were investigating the death of one of his lawyers, or one of the lawyers, rather, of the Limited, named Arthur Shapiro in the 1980s, who was deemed to have been murdered in what was referred to as a mob-style hit back in, I believe, 1985 or so, and Wexner and his close associate, John Kessler, were named as suspects, and their ties to organized crime were detailed in a report that was heavily censored by the Columbus police chief at the time, and ended up being revealed inadvertently through a Freedom of Information Act request filed by local journalist Bob Fatrakis in the late 90s. And so, you know, we have a record of that in the various organized crime connections that were alleged to, a record of that now. Notably, Kessler is the person that created with Leslie Wexner something called the New Albany Company, which is this private company that has essentially taken control of this, what was once a very small suburb outside of Columbus, Ohio, called New Albany. And through a series of efforts to drastically alter not just local law, but also state law, the New Albany Company was able to become the de facto local government of the town of New Albany by entering into a public-private partnership with the local government of New Albany. But in some of these law changes that I lobbied for, including at the state level, allowed the New Albany Company created by Wexner and Kessler to do unprecedented things for a private company, like tax local residents and issue bonds and all sorts of things that are normally meant to be the business of local governments. And they've, Kessler, for example, has said that the New Albany local government in their partnership is extremely pro-development and adheres to a master plan that was developed by the New Albany company. So this is one of Wexner's other endeavors, aside from, of course, his association with Jeffrey Epstein and longtime partnership there, and his corporate behemoth L Brands that he runs and that made him a billionaire. But this is one of the other things that he has been developing for some time, the town of New Albany, which is now, obviously is part of the broader Columbus region, home to the vast majority of Ohio's data centers. So Ohio is currently, I believe, fourth in the United States for having the most data centers, behind Virginia, Texas, and California, I believe. But they have about 193 data centers currently, I believe, and 121 of those are in and around New Albany.
0: Your article shows that Wexner and various public-private partnerships that he spearheaded are serving as a key node in the development of this data center in Ohio, the Silicon Heartland. But there's a much broader coalition of people and institutions that are driving the data center push, wrapping big tech, the U.S. government, elements of the military-industrial complex in the mix. What's the objective and why data centers?
1: Do you mean in Ohio or in general?
0: Nationally. Well, both. I mean, but because Ohio is kind of, I think, your case study.
1: Right, sure. So obviously it's fair to say that the network behind the data center push is extremely large and influential, obviously spearheaded by big tech companies that at this point have for all intents and purposes fused with the national security state. And this has been ongoing for some time. So a good example is to look back at the 2018 National Security Commission on AI that was chaired by Eric Schmidt, the former Google CEO, and a close associate of Schmidt who had previously held a top position at what is now the Department of War. And basically everyone on that commission was either, a major executive at one of these big tech companies that is behind the data center push, or figures that had previously worked for the military. To establish basically the U.S. roadmap on AI and what needed to be done for quote unquote national security purposes. And it's fair to say that even beyond that, you can see how these two groups have become so intertwined by the fact that the intelligence community, as well as the military and other major aspects of the federal government, contract extensively with these same big tech companies and are arguably largely dependent on them. While at the same time, a lot of these big tech oligarchs, are major donors to our politicians. On various levels, they have much more influence than arguably any other group right now. And I think as a very visual example that people will be familiar with, that's a testament to this, is during Trump's inauguration last year, behind him was a line of who's who of big tech CEOs like Jeff Bezos, and other figures like him, a testament to their role and importance in getting him elected for a second term. And he has obviously so far been generously repaying their patronage. But there's important people to look at, too, in the build-out of this AI the data center deluge, as you called it, that aren't such public figures at this point. So there's a lot of AI infrastructure companies that are becoming increasingly important to this, but they largely stay out of the news. So one good example, I think, for this would be a company called Crusoe AI, which is, for example, building the Stargate project for OpenAI and Larry Ellison's Oracle, which was announced in the early days of, I think, one of the first announcements, actually, of Trump soon after his inauguration this time around. And they're basically building a lot of the data centers and working as sort of a middleman between these big tech companies and the actual creation and infrastructure that they rely on. And so those companies are an important part of this constellation of actors as well. And it's also something that's happening well beyond the U.S. So one of the founders of Crusoe AI, for example, is named Cully Kavnis, and he accompanied Peter Thiel the co-founder of Palantir, on his recent trip to Argentina to meet with Javier Milei. Later, they also met with Chilean politicians, apparently including the president of Chile, though it wasn't publicly announced, and also the president of Paraguay. And, not long after that, at least in the case of Malay, there have been these proposals of having, allowing companies with no human employees that are run by AI to operate in the country. An announcement of Stargate Argentina on behalf of OpenAI, run by Sam Altman, who's closely affiliated with Peter Thiel. So these people are looking to build data centers really all over the world. Why are they doing it? Why data centers? It's essential to basically their various plans from AI, which run, which include not just, their plans for, AI-related businesses, but also a lot of these people subscribe to specific ideologies that see that extreme investments in AI and AI compute capability are necessary in order to further the development of what they call artificial general intelligence or an AI super intelligence. And some of them hold an almost religious fervor you could say, for having that come to fruition. And are openly transhumanist and think that the end goal of humanity is to have humanity merge with AI in some capacity. So they have not just the economic incentive, they also have this, I would call it quasi-religious incentive as well, which may help propel this along even when the economics of it don't necessarily make sense. And at the end of the day, I think it's a testament to how we're sort of living in an era of this is the importance to them of computing power over people. And so, you know, people that are negatively affected by them, apparently their concerns don't matter. And there's a coordinated effort to sort of paint any pushback as being propelled by China, for example, and various different narratives are being fielded right now to try and manage local anger at an increasing cost of living crisis, many of which have been linked to data centers, particularly their power usage and their water usage. And some of these teal-linked outlets, like Pirate Wires, for example, have tried to push against those claims, but using the data on the books about water usage and some other people, but in some other claims. But in states like California, most data centers aren't required to report how much water they use. So how accurate is the data we have on it anyway? And a lot of data centers are moving into areas that have, you know, water issues or are having droughts already. And so obviously local concern about that is quite reasonable. But, for the big tech oligarchs, they're not really interested in hearing those concerns. They have a dedicated mission to improving AI for, as I mentioned, various purposes and moving the United States further into an AI-powered, you know, economy.
0: So could you explain what people like Wexner and Thiel, what is their political and social vision? What are they trying to create? And how will these data centers and AI help them achieve this vision?
1: So essentially what Wexner has done in the state of Ohio and what I detail is that he has privatized major aspects of local and state government. Through first in the example I gave earlier of New Albany and then extending, beyond that to first the Columbus region and then really the state in entirety, focusing mainly on the Department of Economic Development. And where that, essentially intersects with people like Peter Thiel is his interest, professed interest in the writings of people like Curtis Yarvin and the neo-reactionary movement, who posit that the answer to current problems with our government is to privatize the state entirely and place in charge of it a CEO that would essentially operate as a dictator. So both men quite clearly have an interest in privatizing major aspects, if not all, of the U.S. government. And so, ultimately from that, what does that mean? And up until, you know, this point, the way to achieve that in a practical sense has been to expand and grow the power of public-private partnerships, where almost always the public sector is subservient to its private sector partner. And it's used to enrich the private sector partner in the public sector, ostensibly working as a watchdog here on private sector power, does not end up functioning that way. Ultimately, this is what we're seeing, I think, especially with the ascendance of oligarchs like Thiel and people close to him, to the halls of political power, for example, the best example, obviously, being current Vice President J.D. Vance, is to further this so we go beyond the public-private partnership model that's predominated, for several decades now, and move into this more extreme privatization, which may happen gradually or suddenly, depending on how they think it could best be implemented to suit their interests.
0: Well, one of the points you make in the article is that they seize, I think, was it they took control of the liquor tax in Ohio, but one of the points you make is that once this public money pours into their hands, there's no accountability. Nobody knows where it goes.
1: Yeah, so what I was talking about in that specific example is this organization that was created as essentially the privatized version of the state economic development authority, and it's called Jobs Ohio. And so Jobs Ohio was allowed to purchase rights to the Ohio liquor tax for, I think, $1.4 billion, which it made back extremely quickly. And they, because they are a private company, are not required to show how they use the funds they take in from the liquor tax, and are essentially referred to as a dark money organization. They claim, of course, to be creating lots of jobs by offering, taxpayer-funded through the liquor tax and other means, incentives packages to a lot of these large data center companies and other corporations that are in the same sphere that have moved in, like Palmer Luckey's Anduril, which is backed by Peter Thiel. But Jobs Ohio has been able to supposedly, they claim that these incentive packages help attract all of these businesses to the state, and if they didn't exist, those companies would go elsewhere. But studies show that's only true in maybe 25% of cases, and it's unclear how many jobs Jobs Ohio has actually created since it came into existence in 2011. And if you're looking at data centers, a lot has been said about how many jobs they're going to create, but most of the jobs they create are temporary. They're construction jobs, and so once the data center is built, most of them employ maybe 20 to 30 people per data center, which is not very much. And so if you consider the amount of money, which is often millions, poured into these incentive packages, which also include, in Ohio, sales and property tax exemptions, is it really worth it for, 20 to 30 jobs per center when the losses to the Ohio taxpayer number in the millions?
0: And this was money, if I remember correctly from your article, that was used to fund education, to fund kind of basic services. Once they took it, that money is gone.
1: Yeah, so if you look at Governor Mike DeWine, for example, he pushed through a recent spending bill that gutted all of those services, and there was efforts at the state level to push through legislation that would curb some of these tax exemptions for data centers, and Mike DeWine vetoed that. But Mike DeWine and some of the people that work under him have been heavily their political careers have been very related to the fortunes of Leslie Wexner, who count among their biggest donors. Of course, it's fair to say also that Wexner donates to both parties, but the vast majority of his patronage in the state has gone to Ohio Republicans, Mike DeWine being no exception. And his predecessor, John Kasich, was heavily funded by Wexner as well, which seems to have resulted in part in the creations of Jobs Ohio, which ended up being used to scale the model that Wexner implemented in Columbus via the Columbus Partnership.
0: At the beginning of the article, where you're writing about how Wexner helped create a network of public-private partnerships, and, of course, as you mentioned, used billions of dollars of Ohio taxpayer money to finance a massive welfare system for corporations. Can you detail how the public-private partnerships are put together, how they work, how Wexner used them to create this vast data center development?
1: Yeah, so the culmination of that effort is the company that we just discussed called Jobs Ohio. But it started off in the region of Columbus. So as I mentioned earlier, Wexner successfully privatized the town of New Albany, which is close to Columbus and sits within the Columbus region. And in the early 2000s, Wexner and Kessler, who created the New Albany company that took over that town, created something called the Columbus Partnership, which basically became the de facto economic development authority. And the Columbus Partnership then spawned something that is now called One Columbus, that is the Columbus region's economic development authority. And it is a public-private partnership that the private sector donors to One Columbus include Wexner's companies, but also include very large companies that have a large presence in the state, like J.P. Morgan, for example, and ones that have large data centers in the state, and Columbus specific, the Columbus area specifically, like Amazon. And so, not surprisingly, One Columbus is, as they say, is quote unquote aggressively focused on achieving the economic development goals of its private sector partners, which includes the build out of data centers. And so to facilitate that and subsidize that with taxpayer money, that is what, you know, these public-private partnerships are essentially doing. And as I said earlier, there's no proof that these are necessary to bring the vast majority of these companies to the region or to the state, but it is a way to use taxpayer money to subsidize the build-out of AI infrastructure on a massive scale, and they continue to foot the bill in other ways, you know, via higher power bills, for example, which in the Columbus region in particular have, you know, exploded as the data center boom in the state has continued to grow. And as I mentioned earlier, you know, the vast majority of data centers in the state are in that area. And so after the success of the Columbus Partnership, various other replicas, you could say, were spawned in various other parts of the state, Cleveland, Cincinnati, and so on, until it was basically, I think, in about five or six, maybe seven chunks. And then Jobs Ohio's created and then partners with every single one. So basically, you know, Wexner and Kessler created the model in Columbus, and then it's replicated in every other major metropolitan area in Ohio. And then connecting all of them is the 2011 created Jobs Ohio, which John Kasich, as I mentioned earlier, the year before Jobs Ohio was created, declared receiving 35 gifts, quote unquote, from Wexner, but declined to disclose what the gifts were and what their monetary value was. And another interesting point there is that the venture capitalist from Sequoia Capital, Mark Kwame, also donated, I think, several million dollars to Kasich right before he created Jobs Ohio. And then after creating it, Kasich put Kwame in charge of Jobs Ohio.
0: Can you talk about the ties with Israel? I know Compass Data Centers, you mentioned, has Israeli ties. And I'm wondering whether the pairing between Wexner and Compass illustrate a network driving the development of big tech in the AI boom that has deep Israeli roots.
1: Well, looking at a lot of the tech companies and data center companies that have installed themselves in New Albany in particular, the vast majority of them have significant subsidiaries that operate in the state of Israel. And Wexner, of course, is intimately related to the state of Israel through his own activities. For example, I think several decades ago, he was sort of acting as a middleman in some business capacities between Israel and China, and also working on establishing Israeli businesses and helping them establish themselves in the occupied Golan Heights, among other things. And that's to say nothing of his links to the Mega Group, for example, which, as you noted in your introduction, created Birthright Israel. And also Jeffrey Epstein, who at this point is quite known for his ties to former Israeli politicians and the Israeli state. But I think it also speaks to sort of a broader issue to have a lot of this infrastructure of technology in the U.S. be intimately intermingled and connected to Israel. And this was actually something that was furthered and actually developed in conjunction with Netanyahu and the so-called vulture capitalist and significant donor to neoconservative causes, Paul Singer, who explicitly created a company called Startup Nation Central with the explicit purpose of making it impossible for the U.S. to ever significantly support the BDS movement or the Boycott, Divest, Sanctions movement. And the goal was to basically market Israeli startups to U.S. big tech firms so that they would acquire a lot of those startups in unprecedented numbers, and also contract with them so that U.S. technological infrastructure on multiple levels would be so intimately enmeshed with Israeli interests that they could never meaningfully boycott Israel no matter what happened, essentially. And a lot of these startups, of course, if you've ever looked into the Israeli startup scene, are intimately related to, Israeli intelligence and Israeli military operations. They're staffed by veterans of one or the other. And at the same time, coincidentally, that Startup Nation Central was created, the Israeli government developed an explicit policy where these startups would be used to conduct operations that previously had been conducted in-house by Mossad and Unit 8200 and other parts of the Israeli intelligence system. So for lack of a better word, they have an explicit policy of using them as front companies for intelligence. And so basically by having all of these big tech companies absorb them, the goal is to have a major economic lever of power over the tech industry in particular that would prevent U.S. policy from ever meaningfully challenging Israel, even, at this point in time when they have, actively been conducting a genocidal war for years in Palestine.
0: So let me ask about Anduril. Can you explain what that is and its importance?
1: Yeah, so Anduril is a company that was created by Palmer Luckey and Trey Stevens. Palmer Luckey was a Thiel Fellow. He created Oculus Rift, and later it was sold to Facebook when Peter Thiel was on the board of Facebook. And subsequently, Luckey's subsequent venture, Anduril, was funded in large part by Thiel. And then Trey Stevens is a former veteran of the intelligence community that went to work for Palantir, which, of course, is a Peter Thiel-created company, and then later joined Founders Fund and decided to create Anduril with Luckey at a time when he was also more or less advising the Trump administration Pentagon, its transition team, during Trump's first term as president. And so they in particular specialize in autonomous weaponry, mainly drones. And so they have moved into the Columbus area as well. Palmer Luckey credits Jobs, Ohio with their decision to establish themselves there for this factory called Arsenal One, which is due to be producing an extensive amount of autonomous lethal drones really any day now at this point. Nearby, there's an effort by Howard Lutnick's company, Cantor Fitzgerald, to find the next Anduril to fill that particular space. So Cantor Fitzgerald, of course, being Howard Lutnick, the current Commerce Secretary with a lot of ties to Epstein in particular. So it's kind of interesting to see that coalesce and wet in the region that has essentially become Leslie Wexner's fiefdom. And aside from that, it's worth noting that another venture of Palmer Luckey as well, that's also more or less linked to Peter Thiel and other figures around in and around Palantir, like Joe Lonsdale, is this effort to create a stablecoin bank called Erebor, which Luckey nominally created, but it's going to be run by other people. But it's going to be based in Columbus. And so this is an effort to increase dollar hegemony through dollar stable coins. And I think recently they were fielded as a choice to restructure Venezuela's sovereign debt, or particularly the debt of their state oil company following the kidnapping of Nicolas Maduro and during a time when Trump at least claims that he is, quote unquote, running the country. So that's worth keeping in mind, as is the fact that Erebor was explicitly created to replace Silicon Valley Bank, which you may remember collapsing a few years ago. And if you paid attention to reporting about that collapse, the collapse of the bank was largely created by a run on the bank that was orchestrated by none other than Peter Thiel. How interesting. So just an example of how this this particular network operates in one sense, and also the fact that they have extensively sought to include Ohio in a lot of their plans.
0: Just to close, I wondered if you can describe Smart Columbus. and how it's kind of functioning as a test city for other smart cities in the U.S. It's clearly, I think you make the point, part of a broader nationwide trend.
1: Yes. So Smart Columbus is an initiative that was created by the Columbus Partnership, which, as I mentioned earlier, was created in the early 2000s by Wexner and his henchman, I don't know what else to call him, John Kessler. And essentially it was created to, yes, make Columbus a test case for smart city technologies and the implementation of various smart city programs, one of which is aimed at eliminating the use of private cars within the city of Columbus and moving sort of to these fleets of ride-sharing vehicles, Ubers, essentially, and potentially in the future Waymos and things like that. And oddly enough, this directly intersects with an entity that I mentioned earlier, the U.S. National Security Commission on Artificial Intelligence, which was led by Eric Schmidt. And one of the goals of that commission, though not in their final report, but in documents of theirs that were obtained by Freedom Information Request, was their belief that in order to, for the U.S., to compete with China in artificial intelligence, which of course to them was of prime national security importance, it was essential that private car ownership be phased out and replaced with these ride-sharing fleets of Ubers, essentially, or eventually autonomous ride-sharing vehicles as necessary to train and improve AI in order to compete with China. And so, you know, essentially Smart Columbus was a test case for that, or is looking to promote those types of initiatives, which they've done quite gradually. It obviously hasn't gotten to that point in Columbus, but essentially the goal of this other Columbus partnership connected entity is to have those kinds of things happen in Columbus specifically, and basically use it as a beta test for these technologies that are designed by, you know, Silicon Valley, or, you know, in the case of the U.S. and SCI, military related figures as well, to have that essentially be beta tested in Columbus without the people of Columbus really having any input into that process at all.
0: What they're building is a kind of totalitarian capitalism, isn't it?
1: You could say that in a way. It's interesting to point out that a lot of these oligarchs that swim in these same circles as Peter Thiel, take Mark Andreessen, for example, is the author of a document that he calls the Techno-Optimist Manifesto. And one of the main influences, he says, for that paper is a quote-unquote philosopher by the name of Nick Land, who's quite popular also in the neo-reactionary movement. And Nick Land argues that capitalism is a type of AI, and that capitalism is also God, and thus AI is God. And Mark Andreessen kind of reflects those ideas in his writings, and these ideas are pretty much very popular with the same people who are interested in Curtis Yarvin's ideas of privatizing the state and having it be led by a CEO dictator, which, as I mentioned earlier, is of interest to Peter Thiel and some of his allies, which include Andreessen. So essentially, you know, like I said earlier, I think they're building it out of the sense that they want to, they're essentially creating, I guess, a new model of feudalism, but enforced by technology, where basically there's a class, you know, an upper class and then a large underclass, and having that be enforced by technology. And, you know, one of the favorite historians of these big tech oligarchs that they've done interviews with, sit downs with him, like one with Mark Zuckerberg, for example, is Yuval Noah Harari. And he has argued that in this era of, you know, AI and the data center push and all of this that we're living now, but he said this several years ago, that in contrast to the Industrial Revolution of times past, where it was the unexploited versus the exploited, now, for, you know, the vast majority of people, it will be exploited versus expendable, and it's better to be exploited than expendable. And so, you know, as AI is taking jobs from regular people and all of this being led by organizations that, you know, it must be a sick joke to call it Jobs Ohio. You know, we are basically living in an era where these people are attempting to build a very anti-human future, and they see capital as the most important thing to, you know, support and guide and nurture. You know, people and humanity in general are secondary to the progression of AI, which a lot of these people, as I mentioned earlier, see as directly connected to capital and for, you know, is essentially, you know, deified by these people. And so we certainly cannot live in a world like that. You know, some of them have written books about how the goal is to basically have like brains and vats and robots basically conduct economic activity and have a perpetual growth economy with no humans involved at all, that our future is essentially that. So this is obviously a future that people that don't want something insanely dystopian like that should reject. And the best way to do that is to not use their products and to basically divest yourself as much as possible from big tech devices and services and the products they offer. Because, for example, in the data center push, you know, in this paradigm where they say anyway that data is the new oil, data centers are sort of like the oil pipelines in previous decades. And if you look at examples like the Keystone Pipeline and how the government managed that backlash and things like that and furthered their development through things like eminent domain, we may see a lot of that happen in the future with data centers. But the best thing we can do is not use their products. It's a little different than oil, where you have to fill up gas in your car to get by. We don't need to use AI chatbots and, you know, ask them all these mundane things or use them, if we're really against what the data centers are doing. And as this becomes a progressively, more, pertinent issue for people in the United States in particular, if you want to stop the data center push and backlash, you know, they have a lot prepared to prevent any sort of direct action, or even in-person protests. So the best thing we can do is just, boycott and divest ourselves from their products as much as possible, because they can't really justify a data center build out if no one is using their algorithms and chatbots. So, I mean, we absolutely do have a way to keep this from going as far as they would like it to go, and to prevent them from, you know, pumping out you know, pumping up everyone's water and raising electricity prices and basically and doing a lot of things that are going to make regular people's lives increasingly harder. It's already hard. And we have time now to develop something independent of these companies that are basically taking control of our government, that have very nefarious agendas, not just for the United States, but for the natural world and humanity in general. And I think really the best way forward, the nonviolent approach is best, and it is to divest and not use their stuff as much as possible.
0: Great. Thanks, Whitney. I want to thank Max, Thomas, Diego, and Wal, who produced the show. You can find me at chrishedges.substack.com.

0: Let's talk about the nexus between our addiction to fossil fuels and imperialism, which I think is also a theme of the film.
1: Yeah, I mean, you look back at the existence of the U.S. military as an institution, it's always been to extract, I mean, basically as the enforcement arm of extractivism. You look at the first extraterritorial bases, and they were always to protect coal, the infrastructure of coal. And then it became oil, right? When oil was discovered, that became cemented as the national security priority. It's always been there. It's just that we adopted the pretense of national security being human rights, democracy, freedom. It's always been explicitly about oil. But the military has always been the enforcement arm for global capital. So today, I mean, the military basically is pointed as this arch nemesis in the film. But really, it is just the consequence of an imperialist system that imposes the dictates of global capitalism around the world at the barrel of a nuclear armed gun. And the consequences are dire if you don't bow to the dictates of this system, Chris. So, you know, I always look at the perpetrators that have been rightly pointed at in terms of the global pollution that we are experiencing today, big oil, big ag. But who enforces these mechanisms? Who props up this system? Who does it? It's the U.S. military. The oil companies have a military, and that's the U.S. military. Now, you mentioned the fact that if you look at just the institutional level of pollution in terms of the consumption of oil, that amounts to 150 countries, right? But it doesn't even scratch the surface of the emissions, because we're talking about U.S.-led military emissions, which includes NATO. It includes the great power competition when the U.S. continues to build up its armaments and withdraws from all these treaties. Well, of course, Russia and China will respond with their own military buildup. It all goes back to the impetus, to the imperial core and the belligerence and arrogance by the U.S. And then you see this reaction, this wave around the world reacting to the U.S. belligerence. But you talk about the necessity of maintaining this arsenal and kind of the self-fulfilling prophecy. And that's, I think, really the key here, is the actual infrastructure of the fossil fuel domination and that cyclical need to, you know, get the natural resources to pillage and plunder, to extract the last vestiges of natural gas and oil to justify feeding the arsenal. To feed the oil dragon, you need to continue to grow and expand. Just to feed it. I mean, so it really is a self-fulfilling prophecy in the worst way possible. It's collective suicide because the military itself is the main driver of this system. It is driving this unsustainable world that's dominated by fossil fuel. And then it uses the expanse to justify its own growth and expansion. And then you have people like Nancy Pelosi and these liberal politicians saying the military is the solution for the problem that it caused. So we're in the worst way possible, where there's no imagination or ingenuity outside of the system itself that has caused the very problem that we're facing, and they want it to be the solution for it.
0: Well, as the climate breaks down, as you have increasing numbers of climate refugees fleeing from the global south, as you have naval bases, and the military is planning for this, essentially buried underwater because of sea level rises, the very problem they create becomes the excuse not only for their existence, but their expansion, where Trump is now talking about a military budget of $1.5 trillion. I mean, it is this kind of very bizarre feedback loop.
1: Yeah. It is. And, you know, people talk about the notion of the imperial boomerang. Of course, for marginalized brown and black people, they've always felt the brunt of our colonial, the consequences of colonialism and imperialism. But I think for people who look like me in this country, they're seeing that this is inseparable. This boomerang effect of the consequences of having a global military empire that acts as a for-profit corporation. That when you have surplus weaponry that you need to continue to justify the next generation of these pointless vehicles, it either is handed off to entities like ISIS or the Taliban or to local police forces here in the U.S., which in turn brutalizes and subjugates its respective populations, like in Minneapolis. So it's a feedback loop in the worst way, in every possible way. that you need to continue to grow on a finite planet. You need to continue to justify the growth and the expanse. And so one fascinating thing about Trump that I've heard you articulate many times is the fact that he's completely dropped the mask. I mean, all of this is just very explicit. It's about the oil. It's Iran's the third largest oil producer in the world and Venezuela's the first. I mean, this is insane. It's an overlap of just the law of the jungle, complete lawlessness, kind of hearkening back to the days of Christopher Columbus, where it's just openly colonial, like Operation Total Extermination of Latin America. Any country that doesn't bow to this global system will be punished, will be destroyed unapologetically from the ruling class. So, you know, when we did this film, what's amazing about it, it was kind of the incubation period to get us somewhere like Trump. I mean, this was the neoliberal doctrine. This is the neoliberal order. This is what was deemed normal, right? This was the status quo. And this is a death spiral, Chris. So the film's really instructive because it shows us how we got here. It gives us answers to how things have gotten so bad, how it is possible that someone like Trump can get in and ratchet things up to this extent. Because he's not a king. He's not an anomaly. He's exactly the perfect encapsulation of the system that we have today.

0: So what is it that propelled, it's a great film, and we've got to make sure we tell viewers how to link to it. But what is it that propelled you to kind of look at the military from this angle?
1: I think for a lot of us who have been witnessing the ecocidal nature of U.S. imperialism and the destruction that it brings around the world, it's been so obvious for so long that when you destroy landscapes, when you mass murder people, those toxins, the carcinogens that are unleashed from the constant bombing, the pulverization of concrete, this carbon-dense material that we've seen in Gaza, it's so obvious, Chris. You know, I've always been an environmentalist. And so as an anti-imperialist journalist, it's always just been such an obvious link. And I was always so curious why no one had synthesized this material. And not just the emissions, but the totality of this gargantuan subject, because it's not just emissions. It's really everything. Every base is a story of not only legacy contamination, but ongoing contamination with the waves of militarization that we see today. So I was really upset that this wasn't a mainstream issue, that this wasn't incorporated in the narratives with mainstream environmentalism. And instead you saw people like Elizabeth Warren talking about greening a global military empire, which we know is completely unsustainable and uninhabitable with the viability of a planet that sustains human life.
0: Well, and they don't just poison those abroad. I remember the bombing in Bosnia when I covered the war, and in those craters, nothing ever grew because there was uranium. Those were uranium depleted munitions. I drove on my way to Basra, where I was eventually captured by the Iraqi Republican Guard, up the highway of death. It was coated in white dust from Iranian depleted munitions that, of course, sickened and killed many of the service members who had to go clean it up. But you also talk about Camp Lejeune, that these poisons are in that sense, the military's non-discriminatory. They're quite happy to poison their own as well. We didn't even talk about the trash dumps in places like Iraq.
1: Exactly. I mean, you look at something as cynically exploited as the 9/11 first responders. I mean, these were lauded as the heroes of 9/11, slapped over all of the propaganda to activate that reptile brain after 9/11. And what was done to them? Basically left to die. I mean, denied healthcare every step of the way. These are the 9/11 first responders that were digging through the asbestos-laden toxic dust. So of course, the service members are completely expendable in the eyes of the ruling class and the military brass. I mean, every base is a story of toxic dumping with the soldiers as the lab rats. We saw this during the waves of irradiation with nuclear, the extractivism. With the Cold War, I mean, using literal U.S. soldiers as lab rats with the nuclear testing. And today, the burn pits. And of course, you mentioned Camp Lejeune. This was the worst water contamination event in American history. And for years, the military command was dumping intentionally toxic chemicals and lying about it. And then, of course, this is their modus operandi. They deny claims. They deny the existence of the toxic dumping until it's inevitable, until it's undeniable. And then they'll just basically dole out these claims so with such an extreme delay that a judge today said it will take 100 years to basically look at every claim because they're trying to deny the class action lump sum lawsuit. So it's insane. I mean, this is a 50-plus-year-old story, and there's still people that are sick and dying because of this cover-up. And they've never been held accountable, and they've never properly remediated any of these areas, Chris. Most of the Superfund sites in the U.S. have either housed military installations or been used for military use. And they completely do not clean these sites up. They are left to rot and kill the people who live there. And this includes American citizens and service members.
0: Well, Camp Lejeune, the Marine Corps camp, it of course not only sickened and poisoned the Marines, but their families. It was, and as you said, it was incredibly prolonged because the military denied it. Just give us kind of, you do explore it in the film, but give us the kind of details of just how callous that abuse was.
1: Yeah, you know, this is a thing that people can look at and say, oh, they didn't know any better, right? It was a long time ago. They certainly didn't know the toxicity They didn't have any safe alternatives. Of course they did. Similarly to PFAS today, they have safe alternatives. They don't need to use PFAS. They choose to, Chris. They choose to. There's always safe alternatives. There's always other things that they could be doing other than open burning, open detonation on all of these indigenous lands and desecrating these places. But when it comes to Camp Lejeune, this was a story that was happening for decades. I mean, they were dumping so much toxic waste because you look at just the maintenance of the military arsenal alone, the amount of toxic chemicals that are dumped into the ground in the open atmosphere just to clean these engine parts, to make these mission, you know, to make these engines mission ready to fly around in pointless patrols. So the amount of toxic waste that that's accumulating every day, I mean, it's really unquantifiable. So the military was doing this, dumping the toxic waste into water wells at this Marine Corps base for years and years and years. So when the tests were done and they knew the wells were poisonous, instead of stopping the dumping, Chris, they continued. They continued for years and covered it up while Marines were drinking the water, bathing in the water. I mean, it was just like Red Hill, where they were literally bathing, cooking, cleaning in toxic water. And who died as a result of that? Of course, countless people. I mean, we're talking about 1 million people that were impacted by this, but the people who really were affected by this were the babies who didn't have the ability to deflect the, you know, the carcinogens in their body. They didn't have the ability to do that. So we saw over 1,000 babies that were killed, stillborn, newborn infants, Chris. One of the women who goes back to these graves sees three born and died gravestones of children. Every 2 years, this woman would have a stillborn baby and probably thought it's her. She didn't know to blame the military brash. They didn't know. There was no accountability. There was no information given. Still to this day, you have people, activists who are going out with cards saying, did you know about Camp Lejeune? Hey, you might be affected by this. I mean, it's absolutely insane to think of the lives lost, the destruction wrought on the families there, and actually no knowledge of what happened. Think about how many lives were ruined thinking that's you. That's you. And there was no answers for these people.

little town of West Seattle on the other side of Puget Sound. Little tiny house, little bitty kitchen. He was a Norwegian immigrant, gave all of his life to the logging and to the union. He carried his red card in the union every working day of his life. We sat in that little kitchen and he told me the story of the Spokane Free Speech Fight, 1910. I would not attempt to duplicate that rumbling baritone voice or that Norwegian accent, but give the story the way he told it. He said, "Well, they boomed into Spokane and towns all over the West, looking for work in the silver mines up in the Coeur d'Alene or in the logging camps or in the wheat harvest, the 110 cats, the great wheatlands that flow away south of Spokane called the Palouse. Well, you jungle up in the flops, wait for the weather to break, and then you go down on the street on Trent Avenue, and there were these rows of little shops called labor sharks. Well, labor sharks hold jobs. You give a labor shark $4 and it entitles you to a job,

0: down by the law. So the Wobblies went down on the street, and they put up soapboxes, and they get up on the soapboxes and start windmilling, street speaking, exhorting, and they'd always set up right across the street from the Starvation Army. Me over there at Bible banging and Jesus preached and telling these working folks that to give what they had to Jesus to get pie in the sky by and by. My, my, that's a lie. Well, they were good at it. People flocked across the street to join a fighting union, which offers a more immediate form of salvation than the standard garden variety. Scared the tar out of the city and out of the bosses, so they passed an ordinance against free speech, against speaking openly on the street. Applied to everybody except the Salvation Army. Now, that's intolerable. We all know that the state can't give you free speech, and the state can't take it away. You're born with it, like your eyes, like your ears. Huh? We all understand that. Like old Campbell said, freedom is something you assume. Then you wait for somebody to try to take it away from you. The degree to which you resist is the degree to which you are free. So they said, okay, we're going to resist. They sent out a call to anybody cut loose from a job in the whole territory. They flooded into town on the freight trains, filled it up. But that soapbox.
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Welcome to Counterspin, your weekly look behind the headlines. I'm Janine Jackson. This week on Counterspin, if you look for media coverage about the farm bill that's currently passing through Congress, you can find it at sites like agriculture.com or agripulse.com or those outlets that have ag sections. If you look for coverage of SNAP, the largest food assistance program in the country, you can find that lots of other places. And while some of those headlines are about deadbeat parents and SNAP fraud, these days many more say things like nearly 19,000 state kids have lost SNAP benefits over past year. That's Connecticut. Or Illinois launches new program to provide food benefits to people who lost SNAP. Or small grocery stores cutting inventory, considering layoffs as SNAP dollars decline. Overwhelmingly local reporters are documenting how cuts to SNAP are hurting people and communities, but the lack of major media stories linking the program to the farm bill seems somehow emblematic of the opacity around this country's lawmaking on critical questions around food. We'll get an update from Gina Plotinino, Director of SNAP Policy and Advocacy at the Food Research and Action Center. Also on the show, people who rely on food benefit programs have long been a punching bag for both right-wing ideologues and their corporate media enablers. Claiming people working full-time jobs that just don't provide them enough to feed their families are really just grifters. Living high on your dime is a time-honored tactic, no matter how far it falls afield of reality. We talked about that last year with the president of Food Research and Action Center, Crystal Fitzsimons. We'll add a little bit of that conversation today as well. That's coming up this week on Counterspin, and we'll get right to it. We're recording Tuesday, August 4th. That's 2 days ahead of a proposed meeting of the Senate Agriculture Committee, called by its chair, John Boozman, Republican from Arizona, for a markup of the farm bill. According to the House Agriculture Committee website, this farm bill, or the Farm, Food, and National Security Act of 2026, quote, builds on the historic ag investments made last summer in H.R. 1, close quote, which they assert is often known as the working families tax cuts. Of course, in reality land, H.R. 1 last year,

0: year's budget reconciliation package is more often known by the weird Trumpian One Big Beautiful Bill Act. Many people don't realize that what's called the Farm Bill is not just about farmers. It's about food and who has access to it. And so it covers not just investment in crops or agricultural input prices, but SNAP, the Federal Supplemental Nutrition Assistance Program that offers food benefits to families that need it. But confusion and concern around the Farm Bill and the role of H.R. 1 is not just about language. It's about the opacity around legislative process, how laws get made and changed, and who's at the table. Here to help us sort through some of this is Gina Platanino. She's Director of SNAP Policy and Advocacy at the Food Research and Action Center. She joins us now by phone. Welcome to Counterspin, Gina Platanino.
1: Thank you for having me.
0: Well, we can't know precisely what's going to happen in committee on Thursday, but please ground us in what we do know about the impacts on SNAP from H.R. 1 that maybe are going to come up. What are the major concerns for anyone who cares about access to food supports?
1: Yes, absolutely. And I think what we need to realize is that the Farm Bill has always been a partnership between agriculture and food. And there should never be losers and winners when it comes to our food systems. The reconciliation law from past July already gave a significant amount of money in terms of some of ag relief for very ultra-wealthy companies, almost $66 billion. So that weekend, the conversation that we're having today in terms of the partnership and where the conversations around agriculture and SNAP come into play. What happened last year is that states' administrative share went from 50% to 75%. Those additional 25% averages about $17 billion every 5 years. Those are additional monies that states now have to pay beginning this October. It created, for the first time in history, SNAP benefit cost share, meaning that states beginning in FY28 will have to pay a portion of the benefit amounts. And for some states, it's anywhere within the range of $1 billion to $5 billion extra, making SNAP for the first time in history part of a state's line item budget and having it compete with other state priorities. It eliminated SNAP access for humanitarian non-citizens, which include refugees and asylees. It defunded SNAP education. It eliminated home internet as a deductible utility cost, therefore lowering SNAP benefit amounts. And it made changes to another utility, which made it increase paperwork. And it expanded the documentation requirements of individuals who now can only get SNAP for 3 months in a three-year period to now include individuals up to age 64 and caretakers of children, veterans, homeless individuals or unsheltered individuals, and youth aging out of foster care. I mention that background because this Farm Bill doesn't address all of the concerns that I just mentioned. It specifically only does one, which it tries to address the benefit cost share. And I can answer more questions if you want on that piece.
0: Well, please, you know, I mean, I think I'm going to ask folks to go back and listen more slowly to what you've just rolled out in terms of those impacts. But I will say that I think folks who are just kind of consuming media might think, oh, well, the federal government is offsetting a cost here, you know, and that might be cruel, but it still amounts to us saving money. And what you're talking about is it's about shifting responsibility and costs from the federal level to the state level. It's not about eliminating the need, certainly, and it's not even about eliminating the cost. It's just about shifting it, yeah?
1: It is, but also what do we get in return, right? We didn't engage, number one, to pass this bill that also included the largest cuts to healthcare, education, and other priorities for working Americans. We as a country didn't lower down house, you know, house costs or improve wages. We didn't get anything. Those in the top 20% and really in the top 1% got the most transfer of wealth. And there's various from both conservative and progressive groups who have said that this was the largest tax cuts to go to the very wealthy people. So in order to pay for it, Congress decided to offset programs that benefit low-wage and working Americans. And that impacts us all because a lot of these states are already called funder states, meaning that they give more to the federal government, that they get back. So this idea that states are not putting it enough, it really doesn't add up with the evidence and the facts.
0: Absolutely. And I think that folks will only, unfortunately, learn in the future about this cascading effects and impacts of H.R. 1, in particular in terms of SNAP, you know. And just to build on that, I read in, I think it was in the Hartford Current, but it was about how it's hard to even put together a story for advocates and for reporters about SNAP because you can't always get the data. You know, the data, the information that you're talking about the impacts, it's not necessarily so easily accessible. And that's kind of also a choice.
1: Well, you know, it's interesting because for years, for over 25 years, we have the gold standard in terms of data capturing the poverty and food security and hunger of our nation. And right after this bill passed, about a couple of weeks later, the administration chose to no longer have that survey, a survey that has been the gold standard. So we don't have the data for last year, 2025, to see, like, did hunger increase? You know, did poverty increase in our country? And same thing for this year. Unless Congress works to force the administration to make these changes, the administration ensured that we wouldn't have the data to validate what everyone is saying. What we do have in the limited data that we have access to, and this is published by the U.S. Department of Agriculture almost every 2 months, is a droppage in participation. And based on April data, which is the most up-to-date data, we have almost 5 million individuals who have lost access to SNAP. And we also have data that shows that majority of people utilizing SNAP are children, followed by older adults, followed with people with disabilities. So these are some of the most vulnerable in our country who most likely are the ones who have lost access to these benefits as a result of these policies.
0: And, you know, it so countervails the narrative. And I hate to spend time with corporate media's narrative, but it impacts what happens. And so the storyline we hear is people gaming the system, people who could work and just don't want to. And I guess the inaccessibility or difficulty of accessing information is so important because if reporters wanted to tell the real story about who accesses SNAP, who they are, for how long, for what reasons, the whole conversation would be different, is my understanding, and we might have a different conversation about it.
1: Absolutely. I mean, the data that we do have is, you know, studies that show that most people are in SNAP anywhere from 6 months to 2 years. It's not a permanent program. People are in the program because the economy is not strong, right? The program reacts to the economy. Also, you know, they join it for three main reasons. Is I lost my job, my wages have been reduced, or I have a family member to take care of. Single moms are most likely to be in the program, and part of that is the childcare issues and the ability to be able to have full-time wage employment. And like I said, majority of folks are children, followed by older adults and people with disabilities. So, yes, the five-year-old is not working because he's going to school. Right. So, you know, same thing. But the other data that we do have is that 80% of these households have someone who is working. And if you go state by state with some of the states that we do have data of, they'll tell you majority of people are working. They're just not documenting enough hours, right? We live in a gig economy. We have some of the largest employers who benefit from SNAP who do not provide sufficient hours for individuals because the moment you do, you have to provide health care. And so these are individuals trying to do 2 to 3 jobs in order to make ends meet.
0: Well, I want to pull you back to maybe a more boring aspect but I think it's important, which is we're talking about the impacts of H.R. 1 on the farm bill and what maybe will happen to try to fiddle with it. You know, I think that we don't see the administrative struggle. We don't see the behind-the-scenes dysfunction. But it's an important part of what H.R. 1 threw, the monkey wrench they threw into the farm bill and to SNAP benefits. This paperwork aspect, this is important. This is materially important, even though reporters might not think it's interesting enough to write about. But it's going to change people's lives.
1: Absolutely. You know, states, historically state agencies, have not been funded as they should, particularly after the pandemic. You know, we had veteran workers retire. We had individuals, and states have not, you know, cases did increase because there was so much need, and the states didn't keep up with that need. So we have caseworkers doing more cases than they should. You know, the technology is not there. Mm-hmm. And every time you create new policy, just think about having a job and there's a new modem or anything you have to learn. Think about, it's not just two or three employees. Some of these state agencies have thousands of you know, sometimes hundreds of, if not thousands of people working for them, depending on the size. But you have to teach every one of these caseworkers, oh, these are the new policies, and this is the way you have to implement it. They have to do new trainings. They have to, you know, update their computer systems to do all of it. It's a huge administrative burden. And that sort of relates to individuals also access, because as caseworkers are spending more time implementing this, they have less time to pick up the phone. They have less time to process the applications on time. And so people are getting cut off.
0: It's just the reality of it, you know, and I wish that reporters would just connect those dots better. Let me ask you this question. You know, the moral policing of what SNAP benefits ought to be used for, it's part of the moral policing of people accessing benefits. It's an age-old narrative in the media. And let's be clear, it's just about some people accessing some federal benefits, you know. But I'm old enough to remember welfare queens who I was told were buying steak and lobster on my tax dollars. And I'll just never stop blaming news media for this, because it's such an easy, lazy, punching down narrative. But as we've kind of talked about, it thrives on an ignorance of who uses benefits, why they use benefits. But the media conversation to me is like three blocks down from what's actually happening, and it worries me.
1: 100%. You know, when President Johnson started his war on poverty, he chose an Appalachian family, white family with kids, to see and tell the country to invest, right? Because this is important. But when those attacks began, you know, under the Reagan administration and then continued through the Clinton administration, they utilized a black woman, right, for a negative aspect. And that has really led to, you know, the media sort of portraying who utilizes these benefits when the data tells us a different story. What it has led is that less communities of color utilize this program. It's mostly white Americans by almost 50% more than other populations who utilize this program. Yet as they are attacking the program, people are always thinking it's others. They're not thinking about the teacher in your school who doesn't make enough money and has to be on SNAP. In order to provide for their children, they have to apply for this program.
0: We're certainly not thinking about the fact that Amazon and Walmart are posting, you know, historic profits while mm-hmm. large numbers of their workers are relying on SNAP. Like, we're not connecting that dot. Media are not encouraging us to connect those dots at all.
1: Yeah, absolutely. And the state records show that for the labor market, as like, you know, these very large corporations who made extra money as a result of HR1, their CEOs made more than 400 to 500% more than their employees. And they're part of the reason why people, you know, people are working. You're just not giving them enough hours or paying them enough in order so that they don't have to rely on this program.
0: Well, I'm going to ask you, I know that Food Research and Action Center has a week of action coming up at the end of this month, hoping folks will engage the information that they learn into something to do about it, which is it's where we're at in 2026. We're very much looking for levers of power to use. We're very informed, some of us, and we just don't know what to do. And I just want to ask you, what is this week of action about?
1: This week of action is to make sure that every person is involved in protecting and restoring SNAP. And people may think, well, I'm not in SNAP. I don't know anyone. It does impact you because, you know, there are less resources now going into your state. There's even less resources going into your city. And as less, you know, SNAP for every dollar spent, $1.80 stays in your local economy. As your local grocer closes his doors, as your state gives less money for funding for the cities because now they have to offset some of the harms as a result of HR1, maybe you didn't get that additional school bus. Maybe you didn't get that road paved. Maybe you didn't get the extra teacher. Like, it touches us directly and indirectly. And so people need to just call out their members of Congress and say, we are the wealthiest country on earth. Hunger is an issue. And it is a political will that we can stop now has been almost 5 million people who have lost access to SNAP. That gets carried out by local cities and municipalities. We want you to be aware of how important this program is and why we as a country need to protect it and restore it.
0: You know, I said that was the last question, but this is my actual last question. By the time that folks hear this show, they may have seen reporting. I'm not expecting a torrent of reporting, but they maybe have seen reporting on the Boozman committee markup. And I just would ask, what questions would you have folks keep in mind as they read media coverage of this agriculture committee conversation? What would you have them keep front of mind?
1: To think about this as a food system, like SNAP is one of many titles, but it is the bigger one that has been most impacted. See who's getting a benefit. And as they listen to his proposal, do not fall under the strawman argument and the trickery that says we are already doing the much that we can, because you're not. You're asking states to pay 20% more. You're only doing this for 1 year, while other states like Alaska, who had higher payment error rates, have 2 years. Why can't all the states be treated in parity? And I'm getting super in the weeds, but, you know, just question things and look at how unfair this proposal is in terms of priorities, particularly when it comes to SNAP.
0: Well, we've been speaking with Gina Plotinino from the Food Research and Action Center. You can find further conversation on this, as well as other issues they cover, online at FRAC, F-R-A-C, .org. Thank you so much, Gina Plotinino, for joining us this week on Counterspin.
1: Thank you for having me.
0: U.S. Agriculture Secretary Brooke Rollins bragged in an August 4th event in Minnesota that the Trump administration has moved 5 million people off food stamps. Rollins said, quote, for those of us that love work and celebrate work and want people to work and not be on food stamps, it's a pretty big win, close quote. She's referring to historic cuts and changes to the SNAP program since the passage of H.R. 1 in 2025. And we should understand that she's hearing the stories we are about families and children struggling to eat. She knows it's not because all of the reported 4.5 million people who have lost SNAP benefits suddenly got adequately paying jobs. Unemployment nationwide has been flat since last July, reports the Center on Budget and Policy Priorities. If it sounds like an old, hard-hearted story, it's because it is. In 1997, Bill Clinton declared, "The debate is over. We now know that welfare reform works." Works to do what? Lots of people asked. The Clinton White House reported that welfare rolls had dropped by 1.4 million people between August 96 and May 97, but they had much less to say about how those numbers were achieved. Instead, we got declarations like that from the Dallas Morning News, who used a sole source, so-called conservative welfare scholar Lawrence Mead, who said, quote, there has been no widespread suffering. If there had been, we'd surely have heard about it, close quote. When Counterspin spoke with Crystal Fitzsimons, president of the Food Research and Action Center, in November of 2025, a big question was around media contrasting people who rely on assistance with people who work.
1: You know, with welfare reform, one of the requirements was around work. SNAP has always had some work requirements as part of welfare reform. So there were some work requirements that were placed on receiving SNAP for able-bodied adults without dependents, but there have always been significant exceptions. And, you know, at FRAC, we believe that food is a human right, that everybody should be able to access the SNAP program who is eligible, and that work requirements really do not increase long-term employment. The research definitely does not support that. What it really does is increase poverty and hunger.
0: Well, I want to draw you out on that because while I wish I didn't need to do this, and frankly, if news media did their job, I wouldn't need to do it. But there are many media templates that are harmfully distorted, you know, and one of them is kind of, you know, even in an article that might wind up being somehow sympathetic, there still is this framework of workers versus SNAP recipients. And that's, you can't really have a conversation if you don't understand that these are not different groups.
1: That's absolutely right. So when you think about SNAP, we have 42 million people in this country who participate in SNAP. Close to 14 million of them are children, and then a number of them are older adults, people with disabilities. We have over a million people on SNAP who are veterans who serve the country. And then there were also waivers that states and communities could get if there was high unemployment in the area. So if you're covered by these time limits, how it translates is that you get 3 months of benefits for 3 years. So you are really out of luck. And the work requirements are not just about, you know, work. It's 20 hours a week. It really is about making sure that you're able to document and prove that you're working. And so we expect people who are meeting the requirements to fall out as well. And I would also say that a lot of our neighbors are participating in SNAP. 1 in 8 households across the country participate in SNAP. But SNAP, you know, supports the families who participate in the program, but also, as you point out, has a huge economic impact throughout the nation. And so for every dollar that's spent in SNAP, it generates up to $1.80 in economic activity. And that supports local jobs and local businesses. It supports local grocers. Some of these cuts that they're proposing with SNAP, we're very, very concerned what it's going to mean for rural grocers and for grocery stores in general, because SNAP is a huge support to lots of rural grocery stores. In some communities, there is just one grocery store, and, you know, SNAP benefits could cover 20% of the purchases that are taking place in that store or more. And grocery stores are on a very tight margin, and losing SNAP benefits could really cause them not to be able to survive. We have 42 million people in this country who participate in SNAP. And the problem isn't that we have 42 million people on SNAP. The problem is that we have 42 million people who live in poverty. And we have too many kids who are growing up in poverty and all the negative impacts that that has on their ability to thrive as they grow.
0: That was Crystal Fitzsimons, president of the Food Research and Action Center, speaking with Counterspin in November 2025. And that's it for Counterspin for this week. Counterspin is produced by FAIR, the National Media Watch Group based in New York. The show is engineered by Michael Cherry. I'm Janine Jackson. 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
2: From the National Press Building in Washington, D.C., this is your Corporate Crime Reporter Morning Minute for Wednesday, August 5, 2026. I'm Russell Mokhiber. The state of New York has sued Kalshi for running an illegal gambling operation in New York through its prediction market platform. Kalshi launched in 2021 as a service that allowed users to bet money on the outcome of a wide range of future events. In 2025, Kalshi launched sports trading, claiming it offered legal sports betting markets accessible to Americans in all 50 states and encouraging bettors to wager on the outcomes of major sporting events. Kalshi offers users the ability to bet on events, including sports, culture, and elections, on its website and on its apps. But an investigation by the New York Attorney General found that Kalshi's prediction market is an illegal, unlicensed gambling operation. For the Corporate Crime Reporter, I'm Russell Mokas.
3: 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I grabbed the knob, spun it around, got NPR. Here's what I found. Real news? Hardly a trace. Just one damn marathon marketplace. The NASDAQ's up, the Dow's in the cellar. NPR sold out to Rockefeller. Hostile takeover. Real hostile. 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
6: I'm Laura. And this is Laura Flanders and Friends. Welcome.
14: It's often said, you know, that I think horrible phrase, you know, talking truth to Pa. Well, dear old Pa certainly doesn't want to hear the truth. You know, it's a very good idea, the truth. Doesn't want to lose its power. What you ought to do, what everybody ought to do, is tell the truth to the powerless and enable them to do something about it. He said at one point that even if he made only a small noise in the sort of atmosphere of the 1930s, in the atmosphere of continual crises, this would sound like a scream.
15: Dishonest reporting on war, racism, and politicians' lies, normalizing coverage of fascists campaigning for high office. If you are seeing too much of that sort of thing right now, know that you're not alone. And it's not the first time we've seen a situation like the one we're in today. Go back 90 years, for example, and you will find a prequel in the period that saw the rise of Adolf Hitler. What was the headline over the New York Times report on Hitler becoming Chancellor of Germany on January 31st, 1933? Well, here's what it was. Hitler puts aside aim to be dictator. And they continue, there is no warrant for immediate alarm. The more violent parts of Hitler's alleged program, he has himself in recent months been softening down or abandoning. Hitler, of course, went on to invade Poland, sparked World War II, and implemented genocide, slaughtering 6 million Jews and millions of others, including disabled people, LGBT people, communists, and ethnic minorities. Today, we are going to learn about a young British journalist who, seeing what was happening at that time, quit his job with the prestigious London Times and founded The Week, an independent newsletter that became famous for its scoops and opposition to fascism and to the Western powers that were enabling its rise. He wrote under many pen names, including Frank Pitcairn. But his real name was Claude Coburn, and he's the topic of a new biography by his son, Patrick Coburn, titled Believe Nothing Until It Is Officially Denied, Claude Coburn and the Invention of Guerrilla Journalism. It's just out from Verso. Patrick is an award-winning journalist himself, with a long expertise, especially in the Middle East. And if all that wasn't reason enough to focus here today, there's also the fact that Claude was my grandfather, making Patrick my uncle. Now, regular viewers of this program have already met my sister, my partner, and learned about my dad, so let's round out the family tree a little bit further. Welcome to the program, Patrick. It's great to have you.
14: Thank you for having me.
15: Let's talk about why this book now. Why did you decide that Claude, who had written several volumes of his own autobiography, deserved another look by you?
14: Well, obviously, I knew about him when I was growing up. And I knew what he'd done. He'd written an excellent autobiography in three volumes. And I think what tipped the balance in my mind towards writing a biography about him was in 2003, I asked MI5, the British equivalent for the FBI, to if I could see his archive, what they had on him. Which I knew they might release because 50 years had passed. Enough time had passed for them to do so. I heard nothing, and then they released them 24 volumes or large files to the National Archives in Kew in London. And then I found that two things. One, there was an awful lot in them that I didn't know. Secondly, I'd often wondered if Claude's newsletter, The Week, all his campaigning against the Nazis and the government at the time, had had much impact on the powers that be. And I could see from the MI5 files that it had enormous influence at a time when the New York Times and others were saying that Hitler's bark would be worse than his bite. Claude had, you know, horrible but graphic accounts of the persecution and murder of Jews in Germany. I mean, he had no doubt that this Hitler and the Nazis were the ultimate evil long before any of the newspapers and the politicians realized the same in thing in the US and UK.
15: He had that because he had spent time in Germany himself. He'd been in pre-war Berlin. Talk a little bit about his history and how you think he came to be so clear-sighted as to what was going on, to see it so clearly.
14: Well, his father was a British diplomat. So at quite an impressionable age, I think it was about 16, he went to join his father in Budapest. The First World War had officially ended, but in a sense it was still going on in Budapest. There were pogroms going on. There were red terror. There was white terror. There was eventually a very nasty dictatorship. So he was very plugged into the politics of Central Europe. He learnt German. He was went to Berlin. He worked for the London Times. He spoke perfect German. Then later returned. He went to the U.S. just before the Great Crash. He covered that. Then in 1932, through German friends, he knew things that were getting worse and worse in Berlin. So he resigned from the Times. He was New York correspondent, one of the New York correspondents, and returned to first to Vienna and then to Germany and found things that, bad though he thought they'd be, they were even worse. Because these were the last days of the Weimar Republic. These were the, you know, Nazi stormtroopers were already in the streets. And then about 48 hours before Hitler took power, Claude was told by friends, you know, it'd be a really good idea to get out, that they got your name on a list. And he thought for a moment, maybe I'll stay, I've got a British passport. And then common sense reasserted itself and he got on the train to Vienna. So he just got out. Then he got there. He had no money. He didn't have a job. But he thought, what can I do to oppose this ultimate evil? So he had very precise ideas how this would be done. So he set up this newsletter, The Week, in London in an attic. And he filled it. It was filled with scoops from the beginning. His idea was to influence the influencers. He knew it wouldn't get to that number of people. But he hoped it could get to people who were really interested in what was going on. It would get to journalists, it would get to politicians and so forth. But that sort of idea only works if you can really provide the goods. in terms of information that other people don't have, which he did, which is the real reason why it took off and became influential.
15: There's a part in his memoir that you quote in your book where he's describing what people are actually saying in the capitals of Europe and how refugees from Germany are quite clear about what's happening and speaking in panicked, or if not panicked, at least super concerned terms. He then points out that the language, that what is being said and the way that it's being said is simply not appearing in the newspapers of the day. Can you talk about the significance of that and the parallels, if you see them, to this moment?
14: Yes, there was a great sort of vacuum of information about what a lot of people knew what was happening and what was appearing in the media. Now, this doesn't really come across in history books, because newspapers in general, invariably, in fact, don't want to admit to their own failings. In terms of Hitler or any other big historic event, be it the invasion of Iraq, be it what's happening at the moment in Gaza and Lebanon. So I think this became somewhat obscured later. But he felt that it was very discouraging that this wasn't in the newspapers. But he also thought it's very encouraging in a way, because he could fill that vacuum. So he sort of felt that, he said at one point that even if he made only a small noise in the sort of atmosphere of the 1930s, in the atmosphere of continual crises, this would sound like a scream. And in many ways, it did. So his calculation worked out. He felt it was something that would work when you had an era of continual crisis, or a series of crises as you had in the 1930s. And that was, again, a reason for writing the book now, because it seems to me the 2020s are rather like the 1930s, that we have one crisis succeeding each other, another. We have these crises turning into wars. The 1930s became known as the devil's decade. In a way, I think one could use the same words to describe the 2020s.
15: One moment that summarizes to me, or at least sort of sums up a lot of the parallels, is the moment where the British Prime Minister, Neville Chamberlain, takes to the pulpit, as it were, the podium, to declare that he has a relationship with Adolf Hitler. They've met, and that there is not war but peace in the offing. This is 1938. Here's a snippet of that speech.
9: This morning, I had another talk with the German Chancellor, Herr Hitler. And here is the paper which bears his name upon it as well as mine. We regard the agreement signed last night and the Anglo-German naval agreement as symbolic of the desire of our two peoples never to go to war with one another again.
15: That was Neville Chamberlain speaking in 1938 in the famous Peace in Our Time speech. Forgive me if I'm exaggerating, but I hear in that a version of what we have been hearing all year from the U.S. President, Joe Biden, in relation to Israel and Gaza. A ceasefire is in the works. Just a little bit longer, just a little bit longer. We're working ceaselessly. Kamala Harris says the same thing. Am I being hyperbolic here?
14: No, unfortunately not, I think. It's sort of, and I think that was Claude's great frustration, as one might feel frustrated now, that it was pretty obvious what was going on. It was pretty obvious that things were going to get worse. Yet those who were meant to be in charge kept on announcing that, peace was just around the corner, that things weren't as bad as they looked. I think that the parallel is all too strong.
15: Why do you think, as somebody who's written for mainstream, mainline publications like The Independent and others, Patrick, why do you think mainstream media is so bad at sounding an alarm? Are they invested in there not being war, us not naming fascism? Are they simply scared, intimidated from saying the things they really know to be true? Is it this kind of illusion of objectivity that if we actually sound anything other than normal, we'll be considered biased? What is it? What holds journalists and their publications back?
14: Well, a lot of them sort of basically reflect the attitude of the government and the country they're in. You know, they will reflect the attitude of the proprietor. Certainly the press often have amnesia about this. I mean, at the time that Neville Chamberlain was speaking in 1938, it was pretty well known none of the established press wanted to disagreeing with him. You know, what can one do about it? Well, Claude felt one simple thing, and this is reflected in the title of the book, which is skepticism for individual, whether you read a newspaper, watching television, or any other part of the news outlets, just to be skeptical, and not to believe anything, and it's officially denied. It's amazing how many people, including lots of journalists, don't focus on the fact that so much of what they're being told is partisan, that those who tell leak them things have very good reasons for doing so. And, you know, you find this not just in the present war, but as I've been sort of war correspondent in the Middle East, and have covered wars elsewhere, and it sort of amazes me rather in retrospect how very crucial things were misreported by the press. You know, I remember in 2001 in Afghanistan, it was fairly obvious if one was reporting day to day that the Taliban hadn't been defeated, they'd gone home. But the media sort of reported that they were out of business, no need to pay any attention to those guys anymore. Well, look what happened since. In 2003... you know, the Iraqi army completely defeated, mission accomplished. You know, we can put our own guys in to rule in Baghdad. Completely untrue. Most of the Iraqi army had gone home. There was no way the Iraqis going to accept an occupation. You know, and the revelations often, you know, but what's really happening often don't come from the mass media. They come from politicians or they come from elsewhere.
15: I want to come back to the Middle East in a second, but before...
10: This is Laura Flanders and Friends, and today it's family. Laura is joined by her uncle, award-winning journalist Patrick Coburn. They're discussing the subject of his latest book, a biography about his father, journalist Claude Coburn. Believe Nothing Until It Is Officially Denied. Claude Coburn and the Invention of Guerrilla Journalism is out now on Verso Books. As a young British journalist covering Germany in the 1930s, Claude founded his own newsletter, The Week, which became famous for its opposition to fascism and the Western powers that were enabling it. You can watch the show and see pictures of the family and Laura's grandparents, and watch on demand through the links at lauraflanders.org. While you're there, please take a moment to subscribe to our newsletter. That way, you'll receive information on all of our web exclusives, including the full uncut conversation from today's show. The discussion continues, but first here's Skull Tax by The Broken Record, featuring Anthony Joseph from the full-length album The Architecture of Oppression, Part 2, released on Barely Breaking Even Records, or BBE.

0: I want to come back to the Middle East in a second, but before we do, one of the aspects of the book that is so helpful to me and gratifying in a sense is that you add lots of people back into the story that didn't get much of a do in a lot of Claude's autobiographical writings, and paint a picture of Claude in at work, but a lot of other people with him. My grandmother is mentioned, Hope Hale Davis, Jean Ross. Do you want to talk a bit, Gerda Toro? You want to talk a little bit about some of the characters in Claude's life that fill out the picture? Because I found it striking, the community, the company that he was in at that time.
1: Sure. I mean, at quite an early stage, when he was at university, when he was at Oxford, his sort of closest pal was Graham Greene, the novelist, and there was a cousin, Evelyn Waugh, another novelist. These were very sort of close friends of his. They don't get much of a mention in his autobiography, but rather amazingly, his first two wives don't get mentioned at all. The first, Hope Hale, who was a journalist in New York, whom he married in 1931, and had a daughter by, and she thought of writing about him and their relationship, and also about his second wife, Jean Ross, who was the model for Christopher Isherwood's Sally Bowles, you know, in Cabaret and elsewhere, but originally in Isherwood's novella about Sally Bowles in Berlin, who Hope, rather amazingly, became a very best friend of. And I found that extraordinarily interesting.
0: I mean, it's kind of extraordinary that he left the Jean and Hope out of his other autobiographies. Any insight into why?
1: Maybe just sort of too complicated.
0: A little complication that helped bring me to being. I take it seriously. Yeah. I take umbrage.
1: You take umbrage?
0: Don't get me wrong. I adored Claude and admired him tremendously. A huge hero in my life. But I have to say, I was glad to see that you both found writings by my grandmother that hadn't been published and that they helped to add so much to the story. Did you get any clearer as to what had influenced Claude, what caused him to have the politics that he had? And do you want to describe that just a little bit?
1: He was pretty sort of rebellious from an early stage. He started up, even as a 15-year-old at school, two sort of different newspapers, handwritten, which are very sort of critical of the school authorities, and both of which were banned. He became a communist, joined the Communist Party after getting back from Germany, because he thought they were the only people who had the sort of fanaticism and the organization to fight Hitler. He also thought that in Spain that only through sort of organization, their sort of organization and arms from the Soviet Union, did they stand the slightest chance of winning. You know, they weren't just fighting Franco, they were fighting Mussolini had sent 80,000 troops, Hitler had sent the Luftwaffe, which carried out Guernica. His feeling was that in Germany and later in Britain, that people said, why aren't you more moderate? And he said, the problem is the moderates never do anything, apart from telling him to be more moderate. And he felt that right through. So he felt that the effective opposition to appeasement of Germany, effective opposition to the government at, in Britain, what you required was to be organized by people who are pretty fanatical. But then you immediately had to get a very broad band of public opinion, which could include people who are very conservative in many ways, to stand with you. And then you could be quite effective. So you had quite well-worked theories of how you could oppose the powers that be, the authorities, and have an impact.
0: I mentioned at the top that you had brothers. You have two, Andrew and Alexander. Alexander, much missed, passed away a few years ago. His publication, Counterpunch, surely is an example of the kind of guerrilla journalism that you describe. your other brother, Andrew, has been doing extraordinary reporting on the role of Amazon in this moment, in providing IT services and satellite services to the Israeli Defense Force, so-called. The family continues to do this work. I'd love to ask you the question, Patrick, that I ask all of our guests, which is what you think the story will be that future journalists will tell of now.
1: I think they'll be pretty astonished. Particularly Gaza and Lebanon and Iran. You know, I covered many previous wars in the Middle East. You know, usually the U.S. may have been complicit with Israel in various attacks and invasions, but after a bit, they would restrain them. That hasn't happened this time. This is pretty extraordinary. The role of the Biden administration was something I didn't expect. So it happened quicker, it happened when it didn't have to happen, and it'd be an awful lot worse than I imagined. So likewise in the 1930s, you know, there was inevitability of what was going to happen after Hitler came to power, after Franco had won the civil war in Spain, or was winning, the rise of fascism, very difficult to stop. And in one sense, Claude did get exactly what he wanted at the end of the day, which he'd, rather to his own amazement, which was he'd wanted a British government, and indeed a US government, fully committed to fighting fascism and the Nazis and Hitler. Eventually that happened. He said they could only do this in alliance with the Soviet Union. That happened too. Two-thirds of the German army was on the Eastern Front come D-Day. And in Britain, you had a sort of popular front government that sort of united everybody. So I don't think one should sort of depress oneself too much. Claude, it was often said, you know, that I think horrible phrase, you know, talking truth to power. Well, dear old power certainly doesn't want to hear the truth. You know, it's a very good idea, the truth, doesn't want to lose its power. What you ought to do, what everybody ought to do, is tell the truth to the powerless and enable them to do something about it.
0: Patrick Coben, thank you so much for joining us. We will put all the information about your rest of your books and this new one, Believe Nothing Till It's Officially Denied, out now from Verso at our website.
1: Thank you.
0: I remember Claude as my grandfather, and I spent the most time with him that I ever did in the first weeks following my father's sudden death. I was just 13, and even though our families weren't particularly close, my mother packed me off to stay with Claude and Patricia at their home in Ireland in those first weeks. What I remember most was how much time, in fact, Claude had for young people like myself, how seriously he took me, wanting to know what I thought, assuming I was thinking about more than others might suspect. He shared articles in the news, talked truly about what I was doing, showed interest, made fun of people. We had a lot of good times together. I noticed that, and noticed too how much time he had for animals and for people that others might consider dull. There aren't any dull people, he would say, just bad questions. Find the right question, and you'll find the subject that just about everyone has inside them, in which they are truly an interested and interesting expert. I don't know quite what the relevance of all this is for this particularly fraught moment, but I think there is some. Spend more time with young people. Assume they're thinking about more deeply than others might suspect. I don't know. We all might get smarter that way. In the meantime, you can find my uncut conversation with Uncle Patrick and all my conversations with Alexander and Andrew in our archives at lauraflanders.org. That uncut conversation comes directly to subscribers to our free podcast. I hope you'll join them. Till the next time, stay kind, stay curious, and why not add brave?
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0: This show is produced by yours truly, Laura Flanders, along with Sabrina Artel, Jeremiah Cothran, Veronica Delgado, Erica Harley, Jeanette Hernandez, Jeannie Hopper, Sarah Miller, Nat Needham, David Neumann, and Rory O'Connor.
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1: Welcome to Talk World Radio, a half-hour discussion of politics as if the people mattered. I'm David Swanson. This week on Talk World Radio, we are talking about the DNC, the Democratic National Committee. Our guest, Michelle Johnson, is a project manager by trade. She is an elected member of her local parish Democratic Party Council, as well as on the executive board of the Louisiana Democratic Party, where she serves as the DNC committee woman. Outside of work, she organizes around food access, clean air, and environmental justice issues, and consults on field strategy for political campaigns. Michelle Johnson, welcome to Talk World Radio.
2: Hi, David. Thanks for having me.
1: Thanks for coming on. Thanks for doing what you're doing. For those who need it, briefly, for dummies version, what is the DNC? What does it do?
2: So the DNC is essentially it's made of chairs and vice chairs of all of the state parties, as well as people that within those states elect to represent them. And then we have the at-large members. And the at-large members are people kind of out there in the general public that are doing work in political nature. They're fundraising, they're consulting on strategy, they're helping to run campaigns. And then you have representatives from the large bodies. So say like the Democrat Attorney Generals, the Mayor's Association, the Governor's Association, you have representatives from labor parties. And so it's a broad coalition of people in the Democratic space that believe in pushing Democrat values.
1: And why did you want to be part of the DNC, and when and how did you become so?
2: Sure thing. So I became a member of the DNC in 2024, April 2024. So for Louisiana, we elect on members to our state's governing board for the party and for each of the we call them parishes. Everyone else calls them counties.
1: Sure.
2: On presidential primary ticket. Not all parties do that, but that's the way we do it. And we elect officers, pretty much like the following month or, you know, 6 to 8 weeks later. I wanted to join because in Louisiana, particularly, we have a voter turnout problem. I mean, the governor's race had 23% turnout. You know, more people didn't vote than even pretended to vote. And right now, you know, in the news, we have Jeff Landry, and he was famously on 60 Minutes saying, oh, does it matter about how they canceled our congressional races after mail-in ballots had already been sent out to people and people had already started casting ballots. You know, over 40,000 votes were thrown away based upon our governor, and that I felt that our state party was asleep at the wheel in making sure that we didn't have an extremist in for governor, for attorney general, who also went along with the plan, and our secretary of state, who also signed off on the plan to stop elections after they had already started. We also had a supermajority before the first ballot was even cast. And I was just like, this is absolutely not acceptable on any level of democracy to have a supermajority before the election, even before the first ballot is sent out.
1: Yeah.
2: And so I wanted to join to try to get into the system. You know, I was working on the outside and I was like, what if I can get in the inside of the system and start working from within and trying to make a difference and trying to start pushing things that would prevent this from ever happening again.
1: Great idea. Yeah, I remember many years ago knocking on every door in New Orleans saying, will you turn out to vote if you can raise the minimum wage? And they did, and it was huge turnout, and they raised the minimum.

0: the state of Louisiana took it away, said the localities can't do such things. So you have to keep going to the next level. The DNC is going to have a big meeting soon in Austin. Is that, have you been to these big meetings before? What is this about?
1: I think it's not quarterly, but it's about three or four times a year the DNC has a gathering. So the last gathering, the spring gathering, was in New Orleans. So I didn't have to travel, which was fantastic for me. But yes, so we convene usually spring, summer, and like wintery. And it's a gathering of all of the elected members, all the officers, and then pretty much anyone in the space coming together, talking about what are the latest. We adopt the rules and bylaws, resolutions are submitted. You know, we go over the finance. Lately, we've been having training sessions. So training about, you know, how to better run campaigns, how to message, that sort of thing. And it's a big learning experience and a big networking opportunity to meet other people in other parties, exchanging ideas of what works for you, what works for you, and trying to tinker with, you know, what's the best from different places that you can take to put together to, you know, solve maybe your unique problem.
0: You mentioned resolutions, and we're going to talk about three resolutions that you drafted for this meeting. What purpose do they serve if they pass? Do they bind the DNC or the Democratic Party or every Democrat to do certain things? Are they traditionally acted on? What sort of a difference do they make?
1: That's actually a really great question on do they move the needle meaningfully? I could argue, and a couple people in my kind of networking circle can argue that while it may not actually push Congress to do something, it sends a message that, you know, the people who are the Democrats, right, because it's less than 500 of us that comprise the DNC, that we believe these things. It sets kind of, in my opinion, a morals of values assessment of like, this is where we are. And then ultimately, you know, these resolutions can be used in the creation of the platform. So, you know, if these are our values and we're passing resolutions like getting money, dark money out of politics, then, you know, that could be something that translates into a larger platform on presidential years to guide Democrats, you know, for the next 4 years.
0: Yeah, certainly can't hurt. You drafted three resolutions and two of them will be voted on. The other one has been ruled unacceptable. We can maybe talk about that one first. It says it's about something that's all over the news, data centers. What was your resolution going to do, and why did they rule it, you know, invalid, not worthy of getting a vote?
1: Well, that's a really great question. So this resolution about data centers is actually my second iteration of a resolution about data centers. I actually submitted one for the spring meeting in April, in November. And that one was actually called for a moratorium. And they ruled that one out because it said, you know, it sets policy. It doesn't really track to, you know, what is on the platform, what's not on the platform. That was when I first submitted it. And then I reworked it a bit. I took out like total moratorium, but like citizen, you know, decided moratorium. So moratorium based upon, you know, what people wanted, because they were like, well, you know, you can't set policy, but, you know, advocating for people. And I was like, okay, that makes sense. You know, not maybe some people like them. I don't, but there's 38% of people who do. So, you know, it gives it open for that 38%. And they still ruled it out. They actually included in the packet. It went out to everyone, including members on the resolutions committee. And then I got a call saying, if you were ruling it out, but within the next 2 hours, if you can get the chair of the resolutions committee to put it back in, then we can get you put back in. Only thing is, I didn't have his number. So didn't happen. So this time I reworked it. It didn't call for an outright ban or moratorium, but what it did do is it highlighted a couple things. So in Louisiana, we have the Meta Data Center, which is supposed to be the size of Manhattan, the way they're reporting on it. And then we have another one that's not from Meta, a different company opening in Shreveport on the other side of North Louisiana. And these data centers are coming out as a result of these NDAs. And there's been a lot of investigative reporting that's been blowing up locally and nationally about NDAs and data centers that was driven by people here in Louisiana pushing that narrative. And so what it did
0: NDAs
1: is
0: meaning non-disclosure agreements, meaning they're doing this in secrets, right?
1: Yes. Yeah. So it was reported that our governor has entered into it, and over 50 state legislators have entered into these non-disclosure agreements around economic development, and they all end up being some kind of extractive, you know, industry like data centers that don't really provide jobs. And then, you know, recently it's now SpaceX is trying to buy up land on like the coast of Louisiana. And it's just very funny how it all just kind of ties together with the legislation, these weird incentive packages that are like, why is this tax incentive in legislation? And then you see the announcement after session. Oh, that's why we had that weird space related tax credit, because Elon Musk announced he's trying to buy some land for a new launch pad in South Louisiana. It's sickening. But to get back to his point, so it was about the transparency. So it was calling out the nature of how citizens do not feel heard by their local leaders. And that's not just anecdotal. There's actually polling that says that citizens do not feel heard by their electeds. And so what it called for was for the elimination of the NDAs, the non-disclosures, for transparent open meetings so that citizens could meaningfully interact with what's going on, know what's going on in their environment, and then to interact meaningfully with their elected officials. It called out in Monterey City in California, they actually had something very open. Their city council heard them. They made a ballot initiative and it passed with about, I think it was over 80% of the vote voted to actually ban data centers from their city based upon a citizen participatory manner. And so what it was calling for was not necessarily a moratorium. What it was calling for was for citizens to be heard in the process. It called out how a lot of these industries are oftentimes put in communities that are Black or brown, like you see in South Memphis, where they're putting these harmful technologies in areas that have been continually disenfranchised, which are communities that look like me, you know? And so it called that out. And then it called for, you know, meaningful regulations so that people could be protected. Like, if you want this, fine, but here's some ways that we can protect you in the process. Because, you know, move fast, break things, keep going. And that's just not sustainable for humans. Like, we shouldn't have to live like that. So that was the data center. It was really calling for having citizens be able to participate in the process. If they want a data center, great. If they don't, great, but let's regulate it either way.
0: And they've deemed dozens of resolutions fit for voting on, and they all address policies. It's this, you can't set policy thing sounds to me a little bit like you can't set bold policies that our funders might not like. I mean, you agree?
1: Yeah, that's what it is.
0: Okay.
1: That's exactly what it is. And, you know, we also had an abolish ICE resolution last time, which didn't pass, which is the next one that I put in. I didn't put in the same words, but it was essentially calling for abolishing ICE. And when I was arguing the first time, I was like, well, abolish ICE is not in our platform either. It's setting policy. So why can that be included, but this can't? And, you know, granted, you know, this was after Rene Good, Alex Preddy, and all of the terrible things were happening with murdering people, extrajudicial murder of citizens who were minding their own business.
0: Yeah.
1: So I guess that was then, but I'm going to keep pushing it.
0: But now, Michelle Johnson, you've got an ICE resolution that will be voted on that condemns lays out the history of horrible actions, condemns them, calls for abolishing ICE. I mean, this is pretty good, right?
1: Yeah, I mean, we'll see. So there's actually a competing resolution that Chair Ken Martin has. And so his resolutions are heard before everyone else's. Mm-hmm. And it calls out ICE as being kind of problematic, but it doesn't go so far as abolishing. It stops at reform. I think it's a compromise. My personal evolution on it was, I was like, okay, well, maybe this can be reformed. But then the more you look at the pattern and the culture, this is a culture that actually acts with impunity. And kind of like, as you said in my resolution, I go through the history. And when you start looking at the history and how, you know, the blocks are laying up side by side, you see this is a pattern. And you can't fix a pattern. I don't think personally you can fix a pattern with saying like, okay, well, don't wear a face mask or put on a body camera, because the cops who ran into Miss Miramar in Chicago that shot her, on the audio of the thing they wear.
0: The body camera? The
1: body camera. The audio from the body camera. Thank you. I just totally blanked. It said, I think it's time to take it up a notch. So when people are saying that, the man who shot and killed Renee Good, he was a trainer.
0: Yeah.
1: So when the trainer is not doing the rules, when the people in the car are saying, I think it's time to take it up a notch, and then they're allowed to take the crime scene with them. He fled in that vehicle to Maine, to a body shop in Maine, from Illinois to Maine.
0: Yeah.
1: That's a culture. And culture isn't really fixed by a couple strokes of a pen. That's much more deep-rooted.
0: No, you don't need more training when the trainers are the problem. So
1: Exactly. And I think also what people really fail to remember is that, you know, ICE has not been with us forever. ICE came after 9/11. Like, this is a new concept.
0: Yeah.
1: And we were doing things before, and it's kind of like, well, why don't we just go back to how we did things? I mean, coming into the country illegally is not a criminal offense. That's a civil issue. But yet we have people with guns and badges and communities who are rounding up anyone who is Black, brown, or has an accent and says, well, you must not belong. It's not right. And that's not a culture you fix with the
0: intro. It's a great point. You go back to the year 2000, it's not as if the United States were some sort of dystopian catastrophe because of horrible foreigners coming in and ruining everything. It just wasn't.
1: We weren't. We literally weren't. I mean, it's hard to believe, I guess, but this was not always the case, you know? And so it's important to remember that these systems don't always have to be here. Like, if they're not truly serving us, If they're xenophobic in intent, if they're racist in intent, we don't have to keep them. We can be better.
0: And they come with the wars, and they're justified initially by the wars and the evil enemies. And then if you finally end some of the endless wars, the stuff is still around. So why not end that too? You know? So do you think that Ken Martin's resolution that's weaker will get voted on, and then when it comes to yours, that will be a potential excuse for some people? I've already voted for something on this topic.
1: Yeah, I mean, I've seen that before. Back in the Minnesota meeting last summer, which is when the Middle East Working Group began, that's essentially what happened. Chair Ken Martin wrote something kind of, you know, addressing the crisis in Gaza. And then Allison Minerly, a DNC committee woman from Florida, also wrote something, but it was going a lot further in its call for ceasefire and arms embargo. And they were like, well, we already voted on something, so why do we need to, you know, hear this one out? And they debated both. They debated Allison Minerly's, and then they ultimately decided to not pass hers. And then at the end of the meeting, Chair Ken Martin actually pulled his resolution and said, you know what, actually, we don't need to pass mine. We're just going to create a Middle East working group. So actually, no resolution has, you know, been passed about what's happening in Gaza or in Palestine by the DNC.
0: Yeah. Which brings us to your third resolution, your second resolution that will get voted on, we think, at this meeting in Austin, the one about don't send weapons illegally to countries that the law forbids sending weapons to, right?
1: Right. So the Leahy laws actually apply to both the Department of State and the military. So military assistance and also assistance from the Department of State. And what it really calls out is it says, hey, if there's a country that is, well, for the State Department, it is, I think it's like extrajudicial killings, kidnappings, you know, rape, like very serious things, we don't send money to help those countries. And the military, it doesn't really lay out, you know, the conditions so much. It's just kind of like broadly, you're doing war crimes, human rights violations, human rights abuses. We shouldn't be aiding you militarily. And what this is, I mean, it was a bipartisan measure that was passed in Congress
0: The Leahy Law.
1: And I'm just, yeah, the Leahy Law. And, you know, I'm just asking that we actually start holding our electives accountable to these laws, to these rules that they've made for themselves. If they don't want to abide by the Leahy Law, then they need to, you know, create legislation that takes it away. But as long as it's, I mean, I'm not advocating for that, but as long as it is on the books, we should be applying the laws that are on the books. And, you know, it's not just about what's happening, you know, there in the Middle East. There's other places. I mean, like, look, it gave Saudi Arabia, I know they've invested billions of dollars in buying things from our companies, but we've also given them aid from our State Department. And this is aid that we've given them after they kidnapped and killed Jamal Khashoggi in a Turkish embassy, after the Crown Prince kidnapped most of his family members and government officials and wealthy people and shook them down and held them hostage. He has kidnapped, or someone in his administration has allegedly kidnapped, the Prime Minister of Yemen and forced him to resign. Did the same to the Prime Minister of Lebanon. So this isn't like, oh, well, that was in the past. This is this guy's history. This is his playbook. And we're still giving him money and aid. And we're still having, like, really warm, fuzzy diplomatic relationships. So, I mean, like, you know, yes, yeah. Would this case apply to Israel? Yes, it would. But it also applies to so many other countries that it's, we have to do better. We have to do better.
0: I mean, it seems like a smart move to me to simply say uphold the law and pick one of the many laws that are being violated by these weapons shipments and say, we support this law. Like when some Congress members put out videos saying you should disobey illegal orders and then Trump tried to prosecute them. But how do you prosecute somebody for saying don't break laws? You know, like how is that a crime? How could this be offensive to anyone? Even Senator Leahy is saying, hey, start obeying my law. You know, how could anyone vote no on this?
1: I don't know. And I think it really just goes down to intent, or what they think my intent is, the way I've moved in the past. But, you know, my intent is truly just to obey the law. And look, we are sending tons of money out of our country that could be used to fix the potholes in my neighborhood, the crumbling bridges on my interstates. It could be funding public education. We could have, you know, universal pre-K, as far as I'm concerned. I mean, we could use the Department of Agriculture to use SNAP and have free school meals for all kids. These are things we could do with the money that we're sending to people who are committing human rights violations. And what does that say about us and our morals? And your money, the way that you spend your money is the way that your values. So what does that say about our values if we choose to spend money or give money to people who are killing other people for funsies or for power or for access?
0: Yeah.
1: When we could take care of ourselves.
0: There are, some good news. There are dozens of candidates who are winning primaries who are taking such positions. At Roots Action, one of my jobs, you know, we usually support three or four good candidates in the whole country, in the whole year, that stand out as being good. This time it's dozens, you know, and a lot of them are winning primaries. Is the DNC going to support them? And if, you know, in Michigan, the Democrats are running ads saying the Republicans for wars, we're not. But some of the candidates are saying, once the minute they've won their primaries, are saying, as soon as I get in, I'm going to be like all the other Democrats and I'm going to support the current leaders in the House and Senate and, you know, who have opposite agendas. And so, where is this going to lead? Where is the party going to go? And is it going to listen to the people who are electing all these candidates who actually support where 80% of the country is, but are described as straying from the center, you know?
1: Yeah, you know, that's a really great question. I've seen a few coordinated campaigns. There's a few Senate races that the DNC, I think, is watching very closely. John Ossoff in Georgia, James Tallarico in Texas, Mary Pelota in Alaska, Sherrod Brown in Ohio. I think those are ones that I've been, and Roy Cooper to an extent, but he seems to have it carried away. I don't, I haven't really seen as much coordinated campaigns for him, but you know, that's a strategy. I am not in those rooms, so I can't really speak to what they're going to do, but I can speak to what I've seen, you know, in my inboxes. So it's not, you know, seek confidential information, that these are the candidates that I have seen being pushed. I haven't seen any campaigns being pushed on a, congressional level. I do know that Chair Kim Martin wanted the DNC to stay out of primaries. And so I think, and that's why, you know, individual, you know, senators, their Congress people, they have been using their PACs or and their influence to play in certain primaries. But as far as the DNC is concerned, his position very early on was that we don't get involved in primaries. We get involved after the primary to help the person win. So, you know, I am curious to see what happens after primary season. How that shakes out. Speaking of, like, you know, really great candidates like that. I mean, like I said, we had a primary in Louisiana, but it got canceled. And so now our primary is actually going to be on November 3rd when everyone else is voting. Yeah. It's an open primary. Yeah. And so it's very confusing to everyone outside of Louisiana because they're like, oh, well, I'll just jump in after the primary. Well, actually the primary is November 3rd. And it's open primary. So it's, you know, if no one gets, you know, more than 50%, then sure, you can play in that month between November and December, but it could be too late. So anyone eyeing to unseat Mike Johnson or Steve Scalise, get in now and jump in on our candidates now, because now is the time to make a difference in those campaigns.
0: This is going to sound really stupid. I thought the general elections were around November 3rd.
1: Yeah. General for everybody else, not for us. And let me make it even
0: more. So your general election won't be till December?
1: For Congress, yes. For the House of Representatives, yes. Our general will not be until December. Okay, but let me make it more confusing. Because, like I said, our governor and our supermajority, they love playing with rules and making things very confusing for voters. When they passed legislation for closed primaries, the Senate is actually going to be the final on November. So who wins Senate is going to be the winner, and it's first past the post. However, okay. House of Congress is not the general election. That is the primary for House of Congress. So if you want to get involved to defeat Steve Scalise or Mike Johnson, there are great candidates running, help them out now.
0: Yes, very, very confusing. Now, just a minute left. Michelle Johnson, Roots Action and others sometimes try to go to these meetings and hand out flyers and have mobile billboards on the street and interview members of the DNC to bring some transparency to that meeting. Is that sort of thing helpful? Do members of the DNC care if the public is trying to advocate for positions?
1: I can't speak for many members other than myself. And for myself, I think it's really important that you know that the people are there, that they're watching you, and that they support you. So it gives you the strength to go out and take these, you know, what seem like unpopular decisions in these rooms, but to go out and do them because you know the people are behind you and you know you're doing the right thing, but you have the support. So I think absolutely it's important for the public to come to see what's going on. They are open meetings. They're open to the public. Anyone can come and show up. And I think it's important for members to know that the public, you know, is curious and wants to participate and know, and, you know, vice versa.
0: Well, if you can be in Austin, you can attend the Democratic National Committee's upcoming meeting, and you should. And our guest, Michelle Johnson, will be there, and her resolutions will get voted on, we hope. She is on the executive board of the Louisiana Democratic Party and serves as the DNC committee woman there. Michelle Johnson, thanks for everything you're doing and for talking with us on Talk World Radio.
1: Yeah, thanks so much. Thank you again for having me.
0: 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Talk World Radio is produced in Charlottesville, Virginia, and syndicated by Pacifica Network. There is no way to peace. Peace is the way.

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2: When we're doing work on polar bears, it's never the bear that's drugged that I'm worried about. It's the bears in the area that I didn't see. You know, your head's down, looking at the bear, monitoring them, how they're doing. And then all of a sudden you turn around and there's another very curious bear watching you. It's a little unnerving.
1: I'm Gary Niederhoff, producer of Big Picture Science in Oakland, California, where we draw surprising connections between the latest science and technology research to give you the big picture. Today on Sprouts, we head north to the Arctic, where scientists are studying how warmer temperatures and diminishing sea ice will affect ecosystems in the water and on land, and how they'll impact the global climate system. We begin with contributor Roland Pease speaking with Canadian zoologist Andrew Desrochers, who has returned from his field season studying polar bears and told Roland that he's discovered the animals are struggling to find enough food.
2: For the work that I'm interested in, it's much better to be out in the springtime because this is really the time of year when polar bears make their living. This is when they're hunting, killing seals, putting on weight, and it's also the mating season. So we get a lot more insights into their life history at this time of year.
3: So when you get out there, what are you doing when you actually spend, a few weeks, I take it, is in the area?
2: Yeah, exactly. We're out there for about a month, and typically what we're doing is we wake up in the morning, and typical of the Arctic, you're usually waiting for weather. we can only work on sunny days that aren't too windy because we need to track bears. That's how we find them. Mm-hmm. They're at very low densities. So if you just fly around, you'll never find them, or very rarely. So we have to get on their tracks. We find the bear. We assess their size, and then we use a mobilizing agent. We fire it from a dart gun, and the bears are asleep, usually within about 5 minutes. And then they're safe to approach and work on. And they're asleep for about an hour that they're safe to be with. And then we get out of their hair and leave them alone to do what they were doing.
3: But for that 1 hour then, that's pretty intense work, is it?
2: Yes, it is. I mean, there's a whole bunch of different things that we're doing. A lot of the work that we're looking at right now is focused on satellite telemetry. So in the springtime, we're deploying ear tag radios. So these are small transmitters, about half the size of a little matchbox. We put it on the ear, and then we can follow these bears. And what we're looking for is sort of their movements, their habitat use, and how they're responding to changing sea ice conditions. And in particular, when are they giving up on the sea ice and being forced ashore?
3: So at this time of year then, are you saying that the whole of the Hudson Bay is full of ice, or is it just the coastal parts, back in when you were doing the work?
2: Okay. In the springtime, the Hudson Bay is pretty much 100% ice cover. There's, of course, open areas, and it's a very dynamic habitat in this part of the Arctic. The ice is moving on wind and currents, and so what we're looking for are usually fairly stable pieces of ice that are thick enough that we can land a helicopter on. And of course, that's typically where the bears are found as well, because what they're looking for are seals, and the seals are looking for stable ice as well.
3: So, I mean, and this is what I've read, is that as the ice breaks up in the Hudson, then they have to retreat to land. Is that right?
2: Yes, this is one of these, what we call a seasonal ice ecosystem, where the ice disappears completely. It'll be pretty much gone in the next couple of weeks, and then it won't start to reform until sometime in November and December. And that's really one of the critical parameters that we also try to monitor, is when do the bears come on shore and when do they leave? Because for that whole time that the bears are on land, they're not feeding or very little, and they lose about 1 kilogram of body mass per day. And so this is one of the critical parameters, is like, how long can they stay on land before they start to suffer the ill effects of not having enough energy stored? And while polar bears are very well adapted to going very long periods of time, they can go months and months without eating anything. And that's not a problem for the bears. I mean, we've got pregnant females that will go 8 months without eating anything. But those bears come ashore absolutely obese. and they're adapted to fatten and go for these long periods. But for other bears, they're really not able to go for maybe 200 days. And so those are the bears that switch from a controlled fasting to basically starvation. And of course, at the end of starvation is death. And, you know, we think about polar bears being a carnivore, but I've called them a lipivore. They eat lipids or fat. And that's really what makes a polar bear tick, is they just sort of walk around the Arctic, kill a seal, and then suck off the blubber off those seals. And it goes almost unchanged from the seal right into their own fat stores.
3: What do the polar bears do once they're on land? Are they, are they hanging around getting bored, or are they trying to scrape some kind of a living off the things that they can find?
2: Well, there's a bit of a lot of variation. I mean, one thing you got to remember is that polar bears really are individuals. They've got their own behaviors, their own patterns, and so it varies. So some of the big male polar bears, they hit the beach in Hudson Bay, and they just sit there for the whole summer. They'll just make a nice little shallow area. They actually become quite social. You can have, you know, the equivalent of, like, say, 15, 20 polar bears in an area the size of your house, probably. And they'll lie right next to each other, incredibly social. Every so often, if it's a nice cool day, they'll do some play wrestling and things like that. But they're just in an energy conservation mode. Other bears, pregnant females go far inland, and they'll try to get away from other bears and try to find a place to start digging a den. Mothers with cubs are sort of spread on the inside areas as well, away from the coast. They don't want to be bothered by other bears. Sometimes they'll eat berries. Sometimes they'll be lucky and find a dead seal. But there's really precious little for the bears to eat when they're on land in summer.
3: Yeah, I mean, so you just mentioned cubs and hadn't thought about that. Are they affected by this changing ice cover and so on? How do they feed? Are they entirely fed by their mothers or what?
2: Yeah, well, polar bear cubs will stay with their mother for 2.5 years. It's kind of typical of most species. It's the really young and the really old that are vulnerable to these changes. So the really young ones, the biggest problem for them is if mom doesn't get enough fat stored, she will stop nursing. And once she stops nursing, then the cubs are on their own for food. And of course, during the summertime, there's not much there. And so this is a real weak point in their life history. And we suspect that that's probably where a lot of these populations are getting in trouble. Mom stops lactating because, of course, she needs to survive to reproduce again. You know, a female polar bear can keep reproducing well into her 20s. So the cubs sort of become disposable at that point. And we do see years when the bears are in poor condition that we do see much higher cub mortality.
3: Yeah, because I was wondering if the cubs or, I don't know, the mothers themselves or something, are there some of the polar bears which are more vulnerable to these changes than, let's say, the big males?
2: Exactly. Yeah, there's a lot of variation in terms of the dynamics of the sea ice, what prey are available to the bears, and the seasonality differs a lot as well.
3: But also, presumably, the impacts of global warming is differing.
2: Exactly. I mean, we've got populations in decline, and the Western Hudson Bay population has declined about half over the years that I've been studying there since the 1980s. Other areas are pretty robust and doing quite well. And it all comes back to how much the sea ice has changed and what is the structure of that ecosystem. Because some areas we're seeing sea ice loss, but the bears are responding well to it because it depends on where the seals are and are the seals being affected and can the bears still get them. So some areas that are losing sea ice very quick are still doing okay from the polar bear perspective. But it's probably a limited time offer sort of thing that these ecosystems will be impacted eventually.
3: Right. So even if there's a short-term gain, that's not the long-term prospect.
2: That's exactly it. And, you know, we're not talking about the extinction of polar bears anytime in the foreseeable future. What we're talking about is sort of the erosion of the species at the edges, and those ecosystems that are being most affected could blink out. And we're talking within the coming decades. But it's very hard to predict because, you know, we're really dependent on what the sea ice is doing and what the sea ice scientists tell us are the likely outcomes of warming.
3: You said that you've been involved in studying these bears for four decades or more. This particular project, the West Hudson Bay one, I think goes back to the 70s or even the 60s. You know, in all those years, have you learned what you wanted to know about their biology and about their life cycle and their life histories and so on?
2: Oh, I could do this for another 50 years if I had the chance. There's no question that we are seeing changes in the population, but you know, I didn't get into this to study the effects of humans on polar bears. It's just, I was really interested in their natural history. And it's kind of unfortunate that a lot of my career has been spent, you know, studying the unnatural history of polar bears. When I worked in the Norwegian Arctic, I was studying the effects of pollution. And since that time, I've really been focused on the effects of climate change on the bears.
3: I mean, I saw that you first noted that there's probably a connection with climate change and their body mass and so on back in the 90s.
2: Yes, yeah, it was early sort of warnings. We, at that time, we didn't really know what was going on. And it wasn't until we sort of sat down, myself and a colleague, Ian Sterling, we wrote a paper in 1993 about the potential effects of climate change on polar bears. But at that time, both of us thought that this was something far, far away in the future. And I did not foresee that it would be so manifest over my career.
3: When you're going back year after year, I guess that sometimes you come across the same bears again and again. I mean, are there any that you sort of recognize from their behavior? You mentioned them being a bit individual.
2: It's clear. There's different levels of aggression, for example. And some bears, when you come in with the helicopter, they're quite confused, I would say. Other bears are just quite angry and they'll come rushing at the helicopter. And we see that sort of behavior repeatedly over and over. And it's fascinating. I've caught some of these big males and they come to exactly the same spot year after year after year. So this is an animal that's moving over, you know, hundreds and hundreds of kilometers in this featureless environment, migrating out across the bay. And yet they'll come back to sit on the same little point of land every year in a row. So it's fascinating. So there's this fidelity. Bears are real homebodies. They like to come back to the same place, but some of them have this affinity to a location that's just astounding.
3: You were talking a bit about the future of ice and so on, particularly, well, I'll bring it back to the Hudson Bay. We know that the ice is getting thinner and melting more basically year on year as a trend. Are the climate forecasters able to tell you what the ice will look like in Hudson Bay in 20, 30 years? For example, let's say we were able to keep to the Paris target of 2 degrees of warming or something like that, which is quite a lot of warming, probably particularly in the Arctic. What does the Hudson Bay ice look then?
2: Well, pretty much all the climate modeling that's been done by sea ice scientists is not good for polar bears in the Hudson Bay ecosystem. Most projections would say that the bears probably won't persist beyond mid-century in that area. There's just not going to be enough ice. And, you know, people always say, well, how can you predict that? And, well, you know, it's interesting because climate change has happened in the past, but for natural reasons. And if you actually go back in the history of polar bears, we know that they were down around Denmark and southern Sweden during the last ice age. But as the climate warmed, the bears slowly moved further and further north. The problem with directional warming like we have now is that eventually these areas that they're currently living in just won't have enough sea ice. And that's the situation down in the Baltic Sea. It still freezes in winter. The bears used to be there, but they're not there anymore. So there's certain limitations to how far you can push any species. And polar bears, in some parts of their range, are getting pretty close to that edge.
3: And the fact that you're still doing this, it's quite a long career studying this. You obviously find the allure irresistible.
2: I tell you, the sea ice environment is where I'm probably the happiest. It's just an incredibly beautiful, serene part of the world. It's where polar bears make their living. And I tell you, tracking a polar bear, seeing what they're killing, where they're killing seals and what they're eating from them, the mating behavior. I mean, 40 years on, I could keep going. Polar bears are endlessly fascinating species, and just I feel fortunate every time I'm out on the ice there to work with them.
3: Andrew Desrochers, thank you so much for talking to Big Picture Science.
2: It's been my pleasure. Thank you.
4: Andrew Desrochers is a zoologist at the University of Alberta in Canada, and he's been leading a decades-long study on polar bears living in the high Canadian north.
3: Molly, nerdy fact, a little bit disconcerting maybe, Arctic actually does mean bear.
4: What part of Arctic means bear?
3: Well, it's the Greek Arktikos, and apparently what that actually means is near the bear not being polar bear, so quite confusing. This is actually about Ursa Major, the constellation, the one you probably know better as the Big Dipper, I think, in America.
4: That's right.
3: And that's up in the north. So for the Greeks and for the Romans, the Arctic was that bit up in the north where they were going to.
4: Polar bears, rightly or wrongly, have been the poster animal for climate change from the very beginning. Do you get a sense whether that was appropriate, Roland, to use this animal for a changing world?
3: I think they are so engaging. I can absolutely see why people wanted to do it. And as you heard from Andrew, they are endangered by this process. Maybe not today, but over the decades. So, yes, I think it was. The trouble is that, like predictions that maybe the ice would melt quicker than it we're actually seeing, the fact that the bears are surviving better than maybe one or two people were saying has been used as a stick with which to beat climate change. They are, this is all some kind of overhyped stuff. The truth is, the place is changing so fast. He mentioned how at the end of the Ice Age they had to retreat north because the glaciers disappeared from over Europe. Well, at some point, there's nowhere for them to retreat to.
1: 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I'm Gary Niederhoff, producer of Big Picture Science in Oakland, California, and this week we're talking about the changing ecosystem of the Arctic, how it affects wildlife, and how it affects the ocean currents that govern global climate. Continuing his polar beat, Roland caught up with Jonathan Nash, a physical oceanographer at Oregon State University in Corvallis, Oregon, where he heads to Greenland aboard the Sir David Attenborough.
5: You know, studying physics at a glacier ocean boundary is incredibly challenging. The glaciers are, you know, actively calving, which means huge chunks of the glacier face are breaking off and forming massive icebergs. And because of that, humans do not go there. And so it matters because the types of fluid dynamics and heat transports that are leading to ice melt aren't well known, and they aren't well represented in the numerical models used to predict the change in climate.
3: We've seen the pictures, I guess, of huge chunks or huge cliffs almost of ice breaking up and crashing into the water. So I can understand you want to sort of keep away from that. But yeah, the idea there's science that needs to be understood seems extraordinary.
5: Yeah, it is extraordinary. And the types of things that are happening there are immense. So, you know, just as an example, you put an ice cube into a cup of water and you watch it melt. And you do this little experiment where you put an ice cube into a glass of fresh water and you put an ice cube into a glass of your favorite soda. And you might ask, you know, which one is it going to melt faster? And like, it's amazing to see the difference. And in one case, the ice cube in the soda, the ice cube melts and it forms a little fresh cold layer on the top of the Coca-Cola. And then the ice cube stops melting and it just stays cold on the top and warm cola on the bottom. But if you put that ice cube in a glass of water, it melts immediately because it creates these incredibly intricate patterns, fluid dynamical motions that actually enhance that ice cube's ability to melt and the ability of the water to melt the ice cube. On a glacier, you have all those types of currents. In addition, you have little tiny bubbles, pressurized bubbles, popping out of the ice and causing it to melt faster than we thought. We have sediment raining down from these river plumes that are flowing beneath the glacier, and they're bringing sediments up from the bottom, and then they're raining back down on the glacier face. And so, you know, these are like the complications that make the problem, well, they actually are sort of critically important, actually, to the way the glaciers are melting.
3: It does sound incredibly dynamic. Give me a sense of the scale of the glacier front that you're sort of heading up to, you know, how high it is, how wide, how deep the water.
5: Yeah, it's, you know, it's roughly between 5 and 10 kilometers across the fjord, and In places, you know, the glacier will be 300 meters tall. So, you know, that's like a 100-story building.
3: Wow.
5: So these are huge.
3: I mean, that's above the water or that's the full height?
5: No, what you see above the water, sometimes you'll see 50 meters or 20 meters or, you know, something above the water, but then there will be, you know, hundreds of meters below the ocean surface.
3: So you've got the ocean water, salty, obviously, it's sort of washing up against it, underneath it, I presume, as well. And then you've got all these currents that you're talking about that are generated just because the ice is there.
5: Right. So the, you know, as the ice is melting, and it's melting both on land, and where it does that, it forms rivers of fresh meltwaters, and those flow beneath the glacier, tens, hundreds of kilometers upstream. And when they get to the ocean, they emerge at the bottom, and fresh water is lighter than salty water. And so that fresh water rises rapidly to the surface, as does any of the meltwaters that are coming right off the glacier face. And as these fresh waters rise to the surface, we call them convective. They are, it's like these, the big clouds you watch that are in motion, but they are billowing up the face of the glacier. And as they do that, when they get to the surface, this chunk of water that was fresh at the bottom, by the time it gets to the surface, it's 30 parts salt water and only one part fresh water, which means it mixed in, it brought in 30 parts of ocean water to mix with that one part of fresh water as it rises. And those ocean waters are warm, right? So the more vigorous these freshwater melt plumes are, the more heat it's bringing in from the North Atlantic. And so as we increase the amount of melt, we're actually increasing the amount of heat we're bringing in from the Atlantic Ocean. And so you ask, like, why is this interesting? Why is this exciting? Like, what are we learning? Well, we're sort of learning these about these feedbacks, right? You have a little bit of melt, you bring in a little bit of heat, you bring more melt, you have more heat, and then, you know, that whole process gets out of control.
3: That's really, I can see why you're interested in this. Now, I mean, you're on the research vessel Sir David Attenborough, but actually to say that it's a ship, I think understates this particular mission. There's a lot more than one ship involved, I think.
5: Correct, right. So we have the one ship, but then on this boat we have, you have a dozen or more autonomous instruments of various sorts. And, you know, the things that we are doing, we brought with us two small boats, about 12, 15 feet long. And those boats are able to deploy little remotely operated vehicles that can then deploy and bolt things to the glacier faces. And so this is one example of the types of things that we've brought with us. And once we get to the glacier, we will drive our little boats to the glacier face where, you know, where humans can't go, but where our unmanned little vessels can go, and they can do the work for us.
3: You say bolting things to the surface of the front of the...
5: Yes, and, you know, 50 to 100 meters below the surface. So, you know, the length of a football pitch. That far down, we deliver an instrument package that is measuring exactly how quickly the ice is melting and what are the ocean properties that are driving that melt.
3: I mean, are you sitting there with a joystick or something? Is it autonomous? Are you going to be steering it or one of your colleagues?
5: Three or four of us are steering it. So we will put our boat in the water and start driving it towards the glacier face. At the same time, we will have an airborne drone flying above it, watching it, and we will have that screen in front of us. And we will drive the boat to the face of the glacier, and that will be like somebody like myself. And then we will park it right at the glacier. We'll just drive it in there, and then we'll give it a little bit of gas and say, keep going. And it'll just be parked against the glacier. And then we will have another colleague operating the winch. So that person will be, with a little joystick, lowering a remotely operated vehicle down 50 to 100 meters. And then they will be driving the ROV. And so looking around, so the ROV is a remotely operated vehicle, an underwater little robot. And it will look around and it will say, oh, here's the ice face. And it will drive to the ice face. And then it is carrying beneath it this thing that we call the melt stake, and the melt stake has some ice screws that come from, like, the ice climbing community uses these to, you know, for safety. We use them to drill into the ice. And so they're on the end of this complicated little instrument package that we have. We will drill that into the ice. The remotely operated vehicle will let go of it. And then, you know, it will come to the surface and the boat will drive back.
3: I suppose there are two aspects of this I think with listeners will find interesting. One is, I guess we want to know the fate of the Greenland ice sheet, which is absolutely vast, and it's going to take a long time for it all to go, as I understand it. But a lot of it is being lost through this process, I guess, at the end of these fjords where the ice is breaking up.
5: Right. I mean, the critical part of Greenland is it is losing mass, so that's important for Greenland itself. The larger consequences for Northern Europe and Europe and the climate is also the effect from the input of the fresh water that is coming off of Greenland. And as I told you before, like, the fresh water coming off of Greenland is buoyant. It is light, and so it rises to the surface. And the critical questions are, how does that fresh water that's entering the North Atlantic change the larger scale ocean circulation patterns in the Atlantic Ocean? And the way things are set up right now, we have the Gulf Stream, which brings warm waters up the west side of the Atlantic Ocean, and it delivers those warm waters towards the UK and Europe. As we increase the amount of fresh water coming off of Greenland, the idea is that some of that circulation pattern will be diverted further south, and there'll be a cooling effect in the North Atlantic, and it could cause, you know, a rapid cooling event there and rapid warming in other places. And so predicting that so-called sort of tipping point of the climate system where you've delivered just a little bit too much fresh water from Greenland to change the whole circulation patterns in the North Atlantic Ocean, that's a critical part of why we want to understand Greenland ice melt.
3: Jonathan, thank you so much for talking to Big Picture Science.
5: Oh, you're very welcome. It's been lovely.
4: Jonathan Nash is an oceanographer at Oregon State University and a member of the giant team sailing near Greenland aboard the RRS Sir David Attenborough. Well, Roland, it's time for the big picture perspective. In this case, it's about the changing Arctic. What are your thoughts?
3: My thoughts are this, Molly. Global warming is changing the whole world. And some places are getting warmer that were warm before. Some places are getting drier that were dry before. Some places the rainfall patterns are changing, but they're just changing. The Arctic is being transformed. The ice that used to be there is going away. You know, when I was brought up, the idea of the Arctic was it was this impenetrable frozen mass that only heroic people could get into. It was only in 1977 that a Russian nuclear icebreaker managed to punch its way all the way up to the North Pole in summer. You know, and now there are summer cruises going up there any day. It's such a transformation. And I, you know, the reason I wanted to do this is to capture just how much it is changing, because it's, I think, a real emblem of the way that the global warming is taking us.
4: Well, Roland, can we end on a note of hope or hopefulness? Is it too late for solutions? Is there anything that can be done at this late stage?
3: Anything we do now could be better than not doing anything at all. You know, if we get to grips with the amount of carbon dioxide going into the atmosphere, we can actually change it if, you know, the other things like the
4: deforestation. So we can still make a difference.
3: We can still make a difference. But it requires people to want that difference. So, you know, that's the point. We can make the difference, but we have to make it happen.
1: 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I'm Gary Niederhoff in Oakland, California. 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

0: It comes from Europe, doesn't it? Well, actually, no. Fascism was born in America. Stay tuned. I'm Bert Cohen, and with your help, we are keeping democracy alive.
1: He's not breathing.
2: Can you get a pulse?
1: Barely.
0: Unprecedented. That's how many Americans see the second Trump presidency, with its un-American authoritarianism, its blatant white nationalism, its genuinely fascist components. But the truth is, it's not at all without precedent in America. On the contrary, our guest today, Joseph Kelly, argues that fascism is a native weed, a homegrown American phenomenon. He's just published a new book called The Biggest Lie, The Prehistory of American Fascism from 1818 through 1915. When American fascists goose-stepped down Main Street in the 1930s, fascism was seen by the rest of the country as a terrifying and radical new European import. It was not. It didn't come from abroad, nor was it new or radical. Kelly argues that America invented fascism. He writes that, quote, Hitler was setting up a German version of what the United States had long tolerated and even encouraged in the South. Mussolini and Hitler were nothing new. Fascism and Nazism provided a political vocabulary that took the blinders off and revealed the American caste system for what it really was, end of quote. In his book, The Biggest Lie, Kelly uncovers how 20th century European fascists learned from U.S. Confederate leaders and notes that Mussolini would not have risen to power without the Confederate States of America. He says that by the 1850s, an entire generation of white Southerners lived in a hegemonic police state. The seed of American fascism was planted by elite Southern planters who insisted that slavery need not be addressed in the Constitution because it would soon die out on its own, thus beginning the ideals of Herrenvolk democracy. Those are words of Joseph Kelly, and we'll get into what that means later. The Biggest Lie chronicles fascism's emergence in the antebellum South, its codification under Jim Crow, and then after the Spanish-American War, its ascendancy in the form of Anglo-Saxon nationalism, which held that the nation belongs to a master race, the original lie of American fascism. In this current dark hour of American history, Kelly's gripping story reminds us that the moneyed elite have always excelled at deploying disinformation to bias and inflame the masses, but also that they have always been courageous patriots helping us fight our way out of darkness and toward the light. One of my favorite authors, Adam Hochschild, says about, quote, about the madness of Trump's America, it's easy to feel this is unprecedented, as I said in the beginning. But as Joseph Kelly brilliantly shows, it's not. And without full knowledge of that painful history, we're not going to find our way to a better, more just country. Kelly tells the story with vivid immediacy, end of quote. Joseph Kelly, our guest today, is a professor of literature and history at the College of Charleston in Charleston, South Carolina. He's the author of two other books on the American democracy, Marooned and America's Longest Siege. He also wrote Our Joyce, From Outcast to Icon, and he edits the popular Seagull Reader anthologies of stories, poems, and plays and essays. And as I said, he lives in Charleston, South Carolina, which certainly was part of the Old South. Thank you for being with us, Joseph Kelly.
3: Yeah, thank you for having me. I'm delighted to be able to get this exposure to your audience.
0: Well, you've written quite a few books. What prompted you to write The Biggest Lie? And tell us about the title, please.
3: Yeah, I did not set out to write this book. It kind of grew organically. You know, my last book was Marooned. It was about Jamestown, kind of a people's history of Jamestown that was trying to undermine the pilgrim myth, the notion that the foundation, the origin myth of the country was Exodus, and replace it with the notion of being cast away, various people cast away into a wilderness that have to reconstruct civil society, which is essentially what was happening at Jamestown. So I've been writing about democracy for a while, and I had originally pitched and actually, you know, contracted with my publisher to write a book about the 1920s and the 1930s. And this is, of course, you know, after 2016, so many books were coming out about fascism, kind of summed up by Madeleine Albright's Fascism, A Warning. We need to understand fascism and take warning because we're seeing signs of it in contemporary American politics.

0: politics. So I was very much inspired by those things. And I wanted to go back and look at that original battle between proto-fascist and fascist elements in American society and their fight against liberal Democrats, people who were really essentially, I mean, what happened in the 1920s, 1930s was essentially a new founding of the country, similar to Reconstruction, similar to 1776. That's when what we call today a liberal democracy really gets established. So I was going to tell that story. And, you know, I was researching it. I'd written probably 150 pages. And the first chapter was going to be set the stage. It was going to try to persuade readers that the country really was an authoritarian nation and in danger of becoming fascist, you know, to persuade folks that that was a serious threat. And as I was researching that chapter, I found myself, or writing that chapter, I found myself going backwards rather than forwards. I started tugging on the roots of American fascism, and they were not leading me to Italy, and they were not leading me to Germany. They were leading me to the American South. And then, you know, January 6, 2021 happened, and that's kind of the moment I realized, yeah, I'm really writing a book about the origins of fascism. I'm not writing that book about the 1920s and the 1930s. So, that inspired me to, you know, really hurl myself into this. And I followed the trail as far as I could. And I came back to 1818. I think that's the beginning of what I call the biggest lie. And in answer to that question, what is the biggest lie? It takes various forms, but basically it's the idea that all men are not created equal, a repudiation of the Declaration of Independence. And of course, the main manifestation of that is that white people are superior to non-white people. So that, you know, in the first almost 50 years of the American Republic, there was a narrative about the origin of the nation and who we were, you know, the idea of who Americans were. We were these people who believed in these ideals that, of course, slavery was anathema to. You know, slavery, the fact of slavery contradicted the entire logic and narrative of what America was. And, you know, that dominated public discourse, and not only dominated, I mean, almost completely vanquished any other kind of notion about what we were. Now, of course, slavery still existed, and slavery, you know, was a blot or a mark against, you know, a sin against the Republic. But almost every single public statement, you know, the entire public domain bought into to that narrative that slavery was an evil. We inherited it from colonial times. And someday we have to get rid of it. And usually in those narratives, when we got rid of slavery, it was going to be conveniently two or three generations down the road, which of course, that's a problem in and of itself, but at least everyone acknowledged that it was evil. And then in 1818, something starts changing, and that's a counter narrative begins. And that's the biggest lie. The counter narrative being, all men are not created equal. Only white men have been created equal. And it starts out, you know, as an outrageous lie, you know, as outrageous as some of the lies we've seen in public discourse today, where everybody knows it's preposterous. There's a senator from South Carolina named William Smith. He's kind of the prototype of that, Scots-Irish Appalachian frontier self-made man kind of figure. He's built like a brick house, very square, solid, but he's got this tiny, he's got a very squeaky kind of high pitched voice. And he gets, after the revolution, he becomes a lawyer. He makes his fortune. He gets sent to the legislature, and he's just this mean spirited person. And he ends up dominating the legislature. He's incredibly sarcastic. People who he can't cow through his sarcasm, he beats with his walking stick. I mean, he's a really horrible dude. But he gives a speech in the Senate in 1820. This is right on the heels of the debate about Missouri entering the country either as a slave state or a free state. And what that debate had done, it had kind of you know, trigger people to say, okay, if we're going to emancipate, we've got to get serious about this. And of course, there's a compromise. They end up not getting serious. They kick the can down the road for another generation. But William Smith goes into the Senate and he gives a speech where he says, okay, let's, you know, people might have said back in 1776 that all men are created equal, but those are pie in the sky, romantic, idealistic things. What we have to do is really look at reality. Let's look realistically. And realistically, all men are not created equal. So then he declares, I mean, he essentially starts what is a revisionist history of the Republic. And he says, clearly the founders could not have meant all men are created equal. What they really meant was all men are not created equal. White men are superior over black men. And he phrases it almost in that absurd language. You know, it's so obvious to everybody this is absurd. You know, what they meant was all men are not created equal when they said all men are created equal. But, and he's thought of as a crackpot in 1820. No one really listens to him. And then 2 years later, there's a supposed slave insurrection in Charleston, South Carolina, my hometown. Uh-huh. And the Denmark Vesey rebellion or insurrection. And historians are very torn about whether there was an insurrection, if there was, to what extent it was, or even whether it was entirely made up by the, you know, a certain faction within, Charleston politics. And I very much lean towards that last notion that there was no insurrection. There was no insurrection at all. And there's, you know, Star Chamber, sessions where they round up a bunch of, you know, certain enslaved Americans and start torturing them until they start telling them what uh-huh. they want to hear. And uh-huh. they end up weaving this narrative that, you know, thousands and thousands of slaves around the Charleston area are going to rise up in a coordinated fashion, take over the city, raid the armory, kill all the white men, kidnap all the white women, and put them on ships and sail to Haiti. So this becomes, this is 1822. So this is a couple of years after William Smith gave that speech. This becomes kind of the narrative, the central narrative underlying a new kind of politics in the American South. And that's the idea that if you give, black folks any kind of political power, they're going to use that power to kill you and rape your wife. It always comes into those sexual terms. It's the beginning of really that notion of replacement theory that we see, you know, we see that manifestation today in rhetoric about immigrants. What are immigrants coming into this country? They're rapists, right? They're right. People who are going to steal your pets and eat them. You know, right. that kind of rhetoric is the same thing. And it gets started in American political discourse in the 1820s. And it very quickly takes over the whole South. So we end up kind of incubating in the South, in the slave states, a different kind of nationalism, an anti-Republican nationalism based not on the notion that all men are created equal, but based on the notion that all men are not created equal. It's based on inequality. And it takes, you know, by about the mid 1830s, this becomes so dominant, the ideology, uh-huh. the political ideology in the South, that dissent is essentially becomes impossible. If you are, and we, you know, there are cases of this, of people preaching the Declaration of Independence, preaching that slavery is an evil that we inherited from colonial times and must be eventually eradicated. If you're preaching that in the South, you're taking your life into your own hands. Oh. Yeah. I'm sorry, go ahead.
1: I was just going to ask, so it starts in 1818, and there's this speech by William Smith, who was seen as a crackpot at the time, but then your book goes up to 1915, so 1818 to 1915. People ask me about, that's an unusual way to slice modern history. How did you pick the year 1915 as the end point?
0: Yeah, and of course when you're a historian picking, okay, where's the beginning of the story and where's right. the end of the story? To some degree, that's arbitrary. You can see why I picked 1818. 1915, because I think it's the when The Birth of a Nation, that film,
1: yes,
0: is published, or you know, hits movie theaters,
1: and it's shown at the White House too.
0: It's shown at the White House. It's shown to the Supreme Court, you know, and of course Woodrow Wilson, the first Southern president since Andrew Johnson, is delighted with it.
1: Yes.
0: And, but not 100% sure he said this. Thomas Dixon, who wrote The Klansman, which was the novel that was the basis for for the D.W. Griffith film. He reported that, Woodrow Wilson said, "This is history writ with lightning." And what he meant by that, two things he meant. One is that this is the truth about what happened in American history. And it's mostly there are the epic Civil War scenes, and there's some antebellum scenes. But really the main purpose of the film is to, interpret what happened in Reconstruction. Because Reconstruction is when we actually, experiment with a biracial republic. And, you know, after the Civil War, we write equality into the Constitution to make sure nobody makes any mistake about it. 13th, 14th, 15th Amendments, which abolish slavery, assure everybody, no matter what race you are, equal protection of the laws, guarantees that anybody born in this country is a citizen. This has come up again in contemporary times,
1: yes,
0: isn't it? Birthright citizenship.
1: Yeah.
0: And then, of course, the 15th Amendment guaranteeing black men the vote. So these, sometimes called the Civil War Amendments, sometimes the Reconstruction Amendments, that film, Birth of a Nation, is about the 10 years when those amendments actually were enforced.
1: Oh.
0: What we call Reconstruction. And the story it tells, which is the same story told in The Klansman, is a story of black misrule. And it's a replacement theory. To let black people into the democracy is to replace white people. So that's the story of The Birth of a Nation. The Birth of a Nation referenced in the title is not about 1776. It's not about the new birth of freedom that Lincoln talked about in the Gettysburg Address. It's about 1876. What is called the redemption of the South, which is really the end of Reconstruction, the restoration of white supremacy in the South, going by the term that we know now as Jim Crow. So, you know, the Birth of the Nation is the reestablishment of Jim Crow. And that film is so unbelievably popular. It's almost, I talk about a lot about this in the very end of the book. The other, you know, Woodrow Wilson said this is history writ with lightning. It's the writ with lightning part. What he's referring to is that this is a new media, really. There has been film, Nickelodeons, people are used to seeing, you know, 5 minute, 8 minute films, but they are not used to seeing epic feature films. It's really the first American feature film, and it is spectacular. It is brilliantly made. D.W. Griffith is a fantastic director who innovated so many of techniques of film. And he did a fantastic job. It is a compelling film, but the story it tells is a story of inequality. When it says Birth of the Nation, it's talking about the birth of an Anglo-Saxon ethno-nationalist America.
1: Right. And if you, dear listener, haven't seen that film, I strongly urge you to see it. It's quite a powerful piece of history. Joseph Kelly, you begin this book, The Biggest Lie, with the January 6th attack on the Capitol. How do the events of that day connect to the themes in your book?
0: Yeah, and as I say in the introduction, you know, I'm not writing a book about MAGA. I'm not writing a book about today's Republican Party. Obviously, I think there are a lot of lessons to be learned from my book about contemporary politics. I leave those to the reader to make those connections, but I feel a little bit more licensed on a podcast to maybe tip my own hand. So I'll say, you know, January 6th, there's the big lie, of course, and my title's obviously, you know, playing with that concept. The big lie is that Donald Trump won the 2020 election. I'm still being told, by people who are now running elections in America. But he told, when the crowd is listening to him give his speech, he's telling that lie, of course. But he also tells another lie, and that hasn't gotten much attention in the years since. But he told the crowd that they were the real Americans.
1: Right.
0: That the Democrats have been trying to steal elections and they're trying to steal your country, but you're the real Americans. I forget exactly how I put it. I'm paraphrasing here.
1: Sure.
0: But there was that distinction between the people who really count and the people who don't count. And you can see this is what they're litigating. You know, the attempts to get rid of birthright citizenship, for example, is the tip of the iceberg of this kind of mentality. Some people are real Americans, aka, in other words, my tribe, we're the real Americans,
1: right.
0: You know, which can mean various things, rural America, white America, Republican America, however you want to define it, we're the real Americans, we're the patriots. The other people are trying to destroy our country. So they're not real Americans. And what that does is gives you license to treat them in ways that abrogate their civil rights.
1: Right.
0: Try to steal the vote from them, right? All sorts of things, including violence. Protester equals terrorist, so we can kill them.
1: Right,
0: you know?
1: Right.
0: So anyway, that's, I see a connection between so much of the history that I'm uncovering in the book. I see parallels to today, including, those January 6th insurrectionists were prosecuted using laws that derived from the anti-KKK laws from 1870, 71, 72. So they were first written by Congress to fight the KKK, which was trying to terrorize white Republicans and black voters in the New South, and they did it very successfully. But the federal government put them down in 1872, and then kind of let up. The federal government started retreating from the enforcing of the 13th, 14th, and 15th amendments after the 1872 election, and they remade themselves as in the Carolinas, they were called the Red Shirts. They have various names in other states, the White League, things like that. Rifle clubs, start proliferating in the South, whose main function is racial control and racial control through terror. So that's what we get, in the Jim Crow era is, begins with, stealing the 1876 election.
1: Ah, yes.
0: And, yeah. Through terrorism. And, I mean, what do we see now with, the prosecution of, protesters, prosecution of somebody who goes to the reflecting pool and touches the water and they're getting arrested and prosecuted for,
1: right,
0: for terrorism. This is an attempt to intimidate people. And of course, there's a lot of intimidation involving voting, who can register to vote, what documents you
1: need
0: to vote.
1: Who's a real American, yeah.
0: Yeah, it all comes down to who's a real American. Who should really have the vote and who should not have the vote?
1: If you just tuned in, Bert Cohen here, the show is Keeping Democracy Alive. We're talking about the origins of fascism. No, it doesn't come from Europe. It comes from the United States. Our guest is Joseph Kelly, who's got a new book about the history of it called The Biggest Lie, The Prehistory of American Fascism, 1818 through 1915. Joe, you say that history is an epic 400-year battle between liberals and illiberals. Please explain.
0: Yeah, and I'm with that phrase, I'm borrowing from the great historian Stephen Hahn, and Heather Cox Richardson says virtually the same thing in her book, How the South Won the Civil War. They both look at 400 years of American history basically as a competition or a conflict between, as Heather Cox Richardson puts it, people who believe all men are created equal and people who don't believe that. Stephen Hahn calling them liberals and illiberals. Liberals are people who believe in the rule of law, who try to establish a court system that is designed to determine truth, equal protection of the laws for all people, tries to expand and widen the vote to all adult people. These are liberal principles.
1: Uh-huh.
0: And so the entire history of the country from 1607, you know, up to today is between people who believe in hierarchy and people who believe in democracy. And if you look at it that way, I mean, that's what's happening today, you know, fits very easily into that scheme as we have the oligarchs again.
1: Yes, we sure do.
0: Yeah, I very much agree with the assessment of those two historians. And I'm looking at one particularly important 100-year section of that 400-year history. And I'm looking at that 100 years because I feel like this is the time period in which we first plant the seed and then we water and nurture and grow and then start expanding fascism in the country. You know, so I think this is kind of the 100-year history that I've kind of carved out of that 400 years. I think is a particularly important 100 years because by the time we get to 1915, the dominant ideology in American discourse is Anglo-Saxon nationalism.
1: Right.
0: It's what's undermining the Spanish-American War and the domination of Cuba and Puerto Rico and, you know, the horrible, horrible things that we did in the Philippines.
1: Yes. And it's essential part, is it an essential part of fascism that one group believes they are virtually a virtuous, homogenous people beset by dangerous others? How does democracy address that? Is that an essential part of fascism? And again, how does democracy address that?
0: Yeah, it absolutely is an essential part. The great American historian of fascism, probably, you know, the authority on fascism in the United States is Robert O. Paxton. And in his book, The Anatomy of Fascism, he talks about nine passions, what he calls, he uses a beautiful metaphor, a troubling metaphor. He calls it the emotional lava that is percolating beneath a fascist society. And that notion that you are a homogenous tribe is one of those things. But it goes beyond that. Not only are you a homogeneous group of people, but you are besieged by hordes that are trying to replace you, trying to take over your country. So you're aggrieved. So not only are you a homogenous group, but you're also an aggrieved group. You believe in your own superiority. You believe in your right to rule other people who are not within your tribe. You know, it goes on and on in that fashion. And we see that's exactly what begins in the antebellum South. And then after white Southerners lose the Civil War, it becomes even more pronounced. And, you know, it's one of the ironies of American history that Southern nationalism becomes stronger after the war than it was before the war, because you have this population of white Southerners who definitely feel aggrieved and they feel they are being replaced and they feel that the crisis merits extrajudicial violence. You know, regular politics can't deal with this crisis. So it justifies the formation of private vigilante armies to, you know, reestablish the rule of this tribe.
1: The actual patriots, yeah.
0: Yeah. Yes, exactly right. So that's, you know, that kind of stuff that comes, you know, Paxton's, when he's writing The Anatomy of Fascism, he's writing it by looking at fascism in France, Italy, and Germany largely. You know, others have expanded looking at Eastern European examples of fascism, more contemporary examples of fascism. But almost all of these things are evident in the American South. The two that are not, interestingly enough, so the last two passions that Robert O. Paxton identifies is that there needs to be a national chief who seems to embody the spirit of this tribe. And the people have to abrogate their own sense of reason and instead trust whatever it is that this chief is telling them.
1: Wow.
0: Trust that that's the truth. So it's really, it's a fascinating and absolutely necessary part of fascism to become fully full-blown fascism, that the people have to listen to a lie, know it's a lie, and commit themselves to acting as if they believe that lie, because that is the act of fealty to the leader, which is, you know, by proxy, an act of fealty to the tribe. Saying it's more important, my loyalty to the tribe is more important than what I know to be true. So you buy into the lie knowing it's a lie, but that's, you know, this is part of what was, I think, so frustrating for so many of us in 2020 is like looking at people saying, you know, that Donald Trump lost that election, right?
1: Right.
0: And yet you're pretending that you don't know that. And we knew they were pretending and they knew they were pretending and they're still pretending today.
1: Right.
0: But that is a, you know, that's one of the triggers where, we look at a proto-fascist movement transforms into fascism. It's what didn't happen in the South. The South never had that national cult-like leader. You know, the first probably real candidate for that is Teddy Roosevelt, ironically enough, at, you know, the 1912 election, because he had that kind of popularity. He was this populist leader, and he was a white supremacist too. He definitely believed in the white man's burden.
1: Oh, yes.
0: You know, he was the driving force between the occupation and subjugation of the Philippines and Cuba. But he also becomes the champion of the white working class. And that's a big part of my book too that we haven't talked about yet. One of the reasons the North goes along with Jim Crow is because they find the playbook that the South has, you know, kind of pioneered to control black people. This, the techniques of racial control that are first tested and perfected in the South are very convenient for people living in the North, for the robber barons of the Gilded Age. You know, in the second industrial revolution, the 1880s, 1890s, early 1900s, the expansion of the steel industry, railroads, newspapers, you know, it's like every single industry goes on steroids in the 1880s and 1890s. And of course, they need labor. So the factories are sucking in people from Europe and they're coming from increasingly from Southern Europe and Eastern Europe. You know, they're Sicilians and Southern Italians and they're Russian Jews and Slavs and things like that. And this becomes very troubling to, you know, the people who are used to running the country, you know, the elites, the people who own the corporations, the people who have made up the diplomatic class, political class in America. They see all these people coming in and potential voters who are going to be voting as these ethnic blocks, and they get very scared of that, right? So this is why what we end up in 1915 is Anglo-Saxon supremacy as opposed to just out and out white supremacy, because we start parsing who counts as a white person.
1: Uh-huh.
0: And you know, this is the history of whiteness in America is a very fascinating topic, who counts and who doesn't count. And in some way, everybody, you know, who came from Europe counted because they were never, subjected to the kind of penal laws that certainly that obtained before the Civil War and even under Jim Crow. You know, even the reviled, refugees of the Irish famine in the 1840s and the 1850s and the 1860s. In a certain way, they're always white. They never suffered what black people suffered. But on the other hand, they were not Anglo-Saxon. So they were sort of, you know, they were white adjacent, so to speak.
1: White adjacent.
0: Yes. Or Anglo-Saxon adjacent is the term that I use in the book. And the Irish are an interesting case because one of the hats that I wear is, I'm director of Irish and Irish American Studies here at the College of Charleston. So it's only about 10 pages of the book, but it's, for me, it's a very fascinating story of how the Irish became white, to borrow the title of the very famous book by Noel Ignatieff. Over the decades, the Irish kind of get mainstream. They never really, you know, not until John Kennedy, really are they fully mainstreamed. And obviously they are today. You know, they dominate American politics. You know, Irish Catholics are on the Supreme Court. You know, all the upper echelons of government and society today. But, you know, it took a long time. It took over 100 years. When they really started getting accepted by the Anglo-Saxon elite was when those Italians and Slavs and Jews started coming into the country. And then all of a sudden those Irish didn't look as scary as they used to look to the, but there is, and your readers may have seen this, is there's a cover of Harper's magazine from 1876, very important year in American history.
1: Yes.
0: Because it's the end of Reconstruction. And this is a very often reproduced image, so your viewers may be familiar with this. It is a gigantic scale, you know, one of those old scales with, right, you know, like the scales of justice. And on one side, they have a black Sambo figure who is representing the freedmen of the South, you know, this population of hundreds of thousands of new voters who have entered into the American democracy in Reconstruction. And on the other side of the scale is the stereotype of the Irish Paddy, you know,
1: the stereotype. Them, yeah. Go ahead.
0: Yeah. You've seen it. They're both drawn to look like apes. They both have their, you know, the stereotypical accoutrements with them. And the caption for it, which sometimes is not noticed, is the ignorant vote. So the idea is, the ignorant vote. We have just allowed into the American democracy all these black Southerners and all these Irish folks who are taking over the industrial cities of the North and the Midwest. And so both of those, that's an image that is an expression of this replacement fear, right? That the real Americans are getting replaced by the immigrants, and the real Americans are getting replaced by the newly freed slaves. So the story about anti-black racism becomes a story about anti-labor when we get into the 1880s, 1890s, early 1900s. So Jim Crow is not only a playbook for racial control in the South, and we, you know, the South is again through the latter half of the 19th century is another special region, a nation within a nation where essentially the 13th, 14th, and 15th Amendments don't apply. And the rest of the country, they do apply, but we allow them to not apply in this section of the country. And then we get Plessy v. Ferguson in 1896, in which the Supreme Court says, oh, by the way, Jim Crow is the law of the entire country. You know, so 1896, it opens up the entire country to the playbook of racial control that had been, you know, perfected in the South. And it's not surprising that 1898 is the Spanish-American War, and that's when we start getting this notion of this Anglo-Saxon nationalism really comes to the forefront in American discourse. And of course, it's not white nationalism, it's Anglo-Saxon nationalism, precisely because it wants to exclude those new immigrant groups. And of course, by the time we get to 1898, the Irish are included among Anglo-Saxons. One of the great ironies of Irish-American history is the most anti-Anglo-Saxon people you can imagine are the Celts of Ireland.
1: Right.
0: And yet, you know, they get to count as Anglo-Saxons when we get into the early decades of the 20th century. But of course, the Italians and the Jews do not.
1: Right. If you just tuned in, Bert Cohen here. The show is Keeping Democracy Alive. We're talking about the native roots of fascism. It doesn't come from abroad. There's a long American history of it that Italy and Germany learned from. Our guest today is the author of a new book, The Biggest Lie, The Prehistory of American Fascism, 1818 through 1915, Joseph Kelly. And as I mentioned early in the discussion here, one of my favorite authors, Adam Hochschild, wrote a book called American Midnight about Woodrow Wilson and the Palmer raids against the immigrants and radicals and non-Anglo-Saxon people. I know it came after your book's period, but was this also not fascism at work?
0: Oh, it was. Absolutely. And that particular book inspired me greatly when I was setting out to write that book about the 1920s and the 1930s. And that first chapter I was going to write was going to be highly influenced, by American Midnight. I'm in total agreement with that book. And it's brilliant too. If your readers haven't read it, I also, you know, I take books like that as a model for the kind of writing that I like to do too. I mean, it's brilliantly written, you know, I mean, it stands up to any history book, but it's also a book that a general reader can read and digest and, you know, come away knowing so much more than they did going in.
1: And if the people don't know, bomber raids were just carried out across the country against Germans and radicals and immigrants from Eastern Europe in particular. And it was not a pretty sight, that's for sure. And when American people think of fascism and think of dictators like Stalin, Hitler, and Mussolini, as Herrenvolk, democracy in America was coming to peak, was there any risk of a traditional fascist dictator here on our shores? And what does the word Herrenvolk mean? That's not a word familiar to anybody listening.
0: Yeah, Herrenvolk democracy is a term that was kind of introduced into American history and more, you know, among historians and the general public, certainly. But it was in the 1970s by George Frederickson. And what he was doing, he was suggesting that what was happening in the antebellum American South was a master race democracy.
1: Right.
0: And what is meant by that, you know, the first maybe expression of this was Thomas Dew in 1833, after the Nat Turner Rebellion in Virginia. There was another great debate. We've got to either, you know, get on the road to emancipation or do something here. And so there's big debates and public debates about slavery in 1833. And Thomas Dew was a professor at William & Mary College, and he wrote a book suggesting that slavery was a great good. It's a positive good because Black people are too primitive to, you know, have sovereignty for themselves. You can't give them, they cannot have the right of consent of the governed, because they're too primitive. So this is this new, you know, idea about Black inferiority. And what slavery does, you know, what Thomas Dew is hypothesizing about Southern society is that true equality among whites is only possible in a slave society. Because in a slave society, the only really important distinction is the color line between Black and white. So no matter how rich or poor you are as a white person, you have equality. Whereas he said what was obtaining in the free states, you know, the rich people, rich white people would never consider themselves in any way as an equal to poor white people and people working in the factories. But in the South, any, you know, the humblest farm worker, white farm worker, you know, would feel at home in the parlor of the plantation house. It wasn't really true. It was kind of a romanticized version. But that's the idea about Herrenvolk democracy. Everybody who's in the tribe has, you know, a participant, a full citizen in the state. Everyone outside of the tribe, they're second, third, fourth class citizens or slaves. So this is introduced, you know, in the 1870s into, you know, discussions of American, you know, what's going on in the American South. What George Frederickson, he was deliberately making a comparison with Nazi Germany. I mean, Herrenvolk is a term that was used by the Nazis. So he's making this kind of provocative suggestion, but nobody really follows up and says, so what we see happening is, you know, the beginnings of fascism in the American South. And the thing that needs to be remembered, and Frederickson knew this, but other historians following after him in the 1980s, 1990s, and then, in, you know, up even until today, have been dissecting that notion of Herrenvolk democracy, because it suggests, as Thomas Dew said in 1833, there's perfect equality among everybody who's in the tribe, who's in that master race. But in practice, that's not the case, because master race democracy is founded on a lie. Inequality is a lie. We know this. We know there's no superior race over another race. And as a matter of fact, we know now races aren't even anything in, you know, they're not a biological category. They're an invention of culture. So it's absurd to even talk about, you know, one race being superior to the other when we can't even define what a race is. So we know that Hare invoked democracy is a lie in that way. But so to perpetuate itself, it has to suppress speech. There is no free speech. It has to abrogate the civil rights, not only of people who are not in the tribe, but people who are in the tribe. So it's, I would put democracy in quotation marks when you say Hare invoked democracy, because it's a fake democracy. If you want to, you know, even though the notion that if you're an Anglo-Saxon in, you know, early 20th century America, you theoretically have full rights. But if you're arguing, as people do, if you're arguing that Filipinos have a right to self-determination, look, right, it says so in the Declaration of Independence, then you get labeled by people like Theodore Roosevelt as a traitor, as someone who is a traitor to his country. Now, it didn't get to the point where somebody arguing against the Philippines is going to get lynched in America. But as you say, that is what happens in the Palmer raids. Those are essentially, you know, legalized lynching is going on. Right. Thousands of people arrested, you know, subjected to the third degree in custody of the police, the FBI. You know, if they're lucky, they get deported. If they're not lucky, you know, they might die in custody.
1: Right.
0: So,
1: these are
0: even
1: all
0: for white people. Yeah. Even for white people, you know, a white supremacist regime does not mean you have full citizenship rights. You only have that so long as you're towing the party line. And as soon as you dissent, then you're going to get labeled. What are you? Oh, you're a terrorist. Oh, you're a traitor. And then you lose your rights.
1: Well, now those people who don't go along with at least neo-fascist tendencies of Donald Trump are called communists. That's just another word for the other who's threatening the tribe, the master tribe.
0: Yeah. And I'm, you know, I'm no expert on contemporary politics, but I look at that and I start chuckling. I feel like that's a tactical error on the part of the Republican Party, because I don't think calling someone a communist has the same effect it had in my childhood, you know, before the Berlin Wall came down. I think you accuse someone of being a communist and half the country, the next thing you say, oh, what's a communist? You know, can you show me?
1: True.
0: A communist? They don't know what it is. I'm more scared of being labeled a terrorist, than a communist, or being labeled a traitor.
1: That's a good point. Can it be said with certainty that Donald Trump comes out of this white nationalist fascist tradition?
0: Oh, absolutely. Yeah. And which is not to say they're not black people who are part of the movement. One of my own senators, well, the only one now that Lindsey Graham has died,
1: right,
0: is Tim Scott, a black Republican who has gone along with this stuff, right? But this is definitely white supremacist, and that's coming out now. I mean, you see what's happening in the army, in the armed forces. They're purging the armed forces of people who are outside of the tribe. You can even see, you know, the women in the administration are getting purged and getting replaced by men, right? The Pam Bondis and the Kristi Noems are already. So not only do you have to be white, you have to be a white man. And pretty soon you're going to have a doctor's note with your testosterone level. because that's a part of this whole thing. Part of the whole fascist thing is patriarchy and this hyper masculinity. You know, that's part of that emotional lava, you know, that is percolating underneath a fascist society. And we saw that, especially in Jim Crow. You see the violence is often sexual violence meant to demonstrate the prowess, the masculinity of the KKK or the red shirts or whatever you call them. Yeah.
1: And you talked about earlier how it had been written that for fascism to be there needs to be a chief, that people surrender their own thinking about it. And it seems to me, Donald Trump, it's all about him, that one person everyone should look up to and forget about their own thoughts on things. Just follow the leader, follow the chief. Your comments?
0: Yep. Yeah. No, I think, thank God he was not around in 1915. And I also, I thank God that, that the guy really is not a patriot and really, I think, is stupid. I think his,
1: yes,
0: his genius is self-promotion.
1: Yes.
0: So he can make himself a cult leader, but I don't believe for a second that, that he loves America.
1: Right.
0: When he hugs the flag, you know, I'm not,
1: because it's all about him.
0: It's all about him. And this is a difference between him and Mussolini and Hitler. Hitler and Mussolini loved their country. They demonstrated it in World War One, both severely wounded, fighting for their country in World War One. Well, Donald Trump had that test and he was a draft dodger. So I, you know, I think one of the things that is, you know, going to help us defeat this movement that has flashed in America again is the fact that the leader is so truly not a patriot, so truly self-aggrandizing. He's about whatever makes him and his family rich.
1: Oh, yeah.
0: You know, it's just gangster, you know, it's mafia don politics.
1: So it's not really a stretch to call him a fascist. Your chapter is titled The Birth of a New Nation. Tell us about that, please.
0: Yeah. And that's, you know, referring back to this film, The Birth of the Nation, which gets its start with, Thomas Dixon's The Klansman.
1: Right.
0: And that's a fascinating story too, because Thomas Dixon starts out really as what we would call, what was called, he considered himself a Southern liberal. You know, he was born during the Civil War, so he never grew, he never knew the Old South. He only knew the Old South through, stories, family lore, you know, and of course, family lore by that time, by the, you know, even right after the war, family lore in Southern families, Southern white families is called the lost cause, you know, that Edenic vision of the pre-Civil War South.
1: Right.
0: Where you have an organic community and the slaves all loved their masters and sang songs and played the banjo. And, you know, and then it gets all mucked up because the Northerners come down with their armies and free the slaves. So he grows up on that lore, but he also grows up in a world in Reconstruction where you can see successful black people. There are, you know, the great moral center of his entire life was this woman he called Aunt Barbara. You know, she was a freed slave who was, ended up, you know, was a servant of the family through his childhood, and he would watch her read the Bible, and this is where he got his sense of morality. So he becomes a minister as a young man, and he's very much in that kind of notion of populism where he, you know, he's for, a more just treatment of black people in the South, and he becomes a fierce advocate of the working class. And by the time he does that, it's because he's living in New York City. He lives in Boston for a while, and then he lives in New York as a Baptist minister, and he sees what's going on in the ghettos. So he makes it his life's work to try to become a populist essentially for the impoverished people of the North. But he sees the analogy with the impoverished people of the South as well. But then, he has a transformation, and it takes place more or less at the same time as the Spanish American War and all the rhetoric about the white man's burden,
1: right,
0: and American empire. And he buys into that. And part of buying into that is ends up, you know, he stops being a liberal and starts being a white nationalist. And he becomes the most fervent. So he writes The Klansman, which is about the great failure of Reconstruction, that time where we tried to, you know, we experimented with a biracial republic and it didn't work, according to him. And then that, of course, you know, that, and that's published, you know, that comes out in 1904, shortly after the Spanish American War. And it's hugely popular as a novel. And then he writes it as a stage play and it tours around the country, and wherever it goes, you know, it's propagandizing for a Anglo-Saxon nationalism. And in places, in, you know, cities in the South, it ends up inspiring, you know, mob riots. Like in Atlanta is the biggest one where it gets shown on stage. And what is depicted in both the film and the play and the book is the rape of a white girl by a black man during Reconstruction. This is that narrative of replacement. This is that narrative of what happens when you try to let black people participate in the democracy, when you give them power. You're talking about racial replacement. And that's so visceral. That is so, you know, it triggers so that the people watching the play go out into the streets and then they go marauding in black neighborhoods in Atlanta, you know, burning down buildings, killing people. It's the same story we see in so many cities in America at different times. You know, it's Tulsa, right, early 1920s. It's Wilmington in 1898. It's Memphis, in 1882, or 1888, I think. You know, it happens over and over again, these pogroms. It's triggered by the play, The Klansman, and this is the new nation, you know, essentially, the Jim Crow nation. I mean, that's the American word for fascism is Jim Crow. And so when we talk about the birth of a new nation, we're talking about the birth of Jim Crow, the rebirth of America as a Jim Crow nation, as opposed to a nation dedicated to the proposition that all men are created equal.
1: What do you hope is the biggest takeaway from your book?
0: A couple things. I mean, for one thing, you know, I know to some extent I'm going to be preaching to the choir. I'm sure I am on your program. I'm preaching to the choir. So what I'm hoping your listeners take away is an understanding, a richer understanding of fascism and a reckoning with America's role in the formation of fascism. So what this helps us do is to recognize, you know, we don't have to see Adolf Hitler to say there's fascism in America. We don't even have to see Benito Mussolini, because we already had it. We have an American version of it, and it predates all of those. So to recognize where we're going, if we follow MAGA, is to a Herrenvoke nationalism, a country in which some people count and other people don't count. How exactly they define those is unclear, but clearly there's a racial element to it.
1: Yes.
0: But I mean, your readers or your listeners already know that. But so I'm just like hoping there's a deeper understanding of fascism and a recognition that we don't have to see the Holocaust to say that we have fascism. But there's an awful lot of other people out there, I think, who are in the middle, you know, who are not the kind of people who are going to be listening to this podcast.
1: Right. And there's the ripple effect of people who listen to it and then talk to other people. We have to believe in the ripple effect. We've come to the end of our hour. Joseph Kelly's new book is called The Biggest Lie, The Prehistory of American Fascism from 1818 through 1915. Fascinating about American homegrown fascism, also known as Jim Crow. Thank you so much for being with us, Joe Kelly.
0: Thank you.
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0: hundreds of thousands of Haitians overnight, at least 350,000. Can you begin by explaining exactly what this decision means?
1: There's 350,000, perhaps more, people who are going to lose their status as a result of this decision. And what TPS does, it's not a permanent status. It allows people to stay in the U.S. while it is unsafe to go back to their country. TPS holders have work authorization, and Haitian TPS holders use that enthusiastically. 200,000 have work authorization, and they're filling critical roles in economic sectors that struggle to attract workers. They are going to school, they are praying, they are playing, they're supporting communities in so many ways. They are not on welfare or any other federal entitlement benefits because you're not allowed to with TPS status. They don't have criminal records because you can't have TPS if you have a criminal record. These are ordinary people working, contributing to communities across the United States, including about 40,000 people in New York. And they are here because the conditions in Haiti are obviously unsafe. The U.S. not only has a level 4 do not travel warning for Haiti, it makes a special recommendation that if people go, that they leave their dental records and DNA evidence behind so that people can, so the family members can identify their remains. Haiti has not had elections since the Obama administration. It's one of the top 5 hungriest countries in the world. It has one of the highest murder rates. 1.5 million Haitians are displaced, so they can't go to their homes in Haiti, and obviously Haiti cannot absorb another 350,000 people on top of that. If 350,000 people are deported, you're going to have hundreds of them are going to be killed. Probably thousands of them are going to be assaulted, and tens of thousands of them are going to go hungry.
0: You know, one of the things that's so often absent from mainstream coverage is history. The present crisis in Haiti itself, did not simply emerge from nowhere. So since you brought up the conditions in Haiti, could you explain how decades of foreign intervention, U.S. intervention, have helped create the instability now being cited as, justification for continued immigration restrictions?
1: So if I were Haitian, I would push back on decades. I would say it's centuries of policies. When Haiti became the first free country in the hemisphere, in the sense that it abolished slavery, and the U.S. would not recognize that for 60 years. But in terms of decades, a good place to start is 2004, when Haiti had a fully elected government, full complement of parliament, a president, local officials, and that was, at that point, Haiti had had democracy for 9 years. Democracy was not perfectly, but you had improvements across the board in education, in healthcare, in the economy, in the justice system. My own domain was working better than it ever had. The U.S. decided it did not like the economic policies of Haiti's president, and on February 29th, 2004, literally put Haiti's president, Jean-Bertrand Aristide, on a plane and sent him to the Central African Republic. Haiti has never since recovered from that, and in part because the U.S. has not allowed it. The U.S. has made sure that everybody who's running Haiti since then has been manipulable and not likely to defy U.S. dictates as President Aristide did. And for the last 10 years, the U.S. has really dispensed with elections because Haitian people keep trying to elect people to the left of the center, which both Republicans and Democrats in the U.S. Are not tolerating. So again, Haiti's had a series of right-wing presidents, that, and the most recent one overstayed his mandate for an extra, or tried to overstay his mandate with U.S. support. When he was assassinated, the U.S. appointed a prime minister.

0: who took over for a couple of years until gangs forced him out. And now you have a president who, you have a, Haiti's run by a prime minister who, his mandate happened on February 7th of this year when there was broad support for, that his term was over. But the U.S. literally sent a battleship to Port-au-Prince Harbor and to go along with its announcement that, that the prime minister got to stay. And the current prime minister, his term, is until he has elections, and which removes all incentives for him to have elections. And he, and he's not, Haiti's not moving, towards elections, and it will not have them in 2026. And, very few people in Haiti think Haiti's on any path at all towards fair and free elections.
1: I wonder if you can talk more to even give a deeper understanding of how entrenched and how perverse the U.S. intervention in Haiti has been.
0: I had the privilege of living in Haiti for 9 years. It's a wonderful country. It's physically beautiful. It doesn't have Februaries that we get in the Northeast. It's nice weather year-round. And it's, most of all, it's filled with wonderful people with a very deep and fascinating and welcoming culture. Most Haitians want to stay in Haiti and will stay if they can live even a minimally dignified life. I know lots of Haitian people with TPS in the United States who the last thing they wanted to do was to leave Haiti, but they literally had no choice. People in many areas of Haiti are literally thinking all the time about whether they're going to get home or whether their kids are going to get home safe in the evening. It's just a daily struggle for survival. And that's the result of some short-term government policies, but it's also the result of long-term international policies, as you explained. And going back, we want the centuries-long look out. Back in 1821, when no one would recognize Haiti because it was run by self-emancipated black people, France extorted what's called the independence debt, $21 billion that it made Haiti pay under penalty of being bombarded and when no other country would come to Haiti's help. And Haiti's been paying, it took Haiti until the 1940s to pay that loan off. And that stifled Haiti's economy. It prevented Haiti from doing the economic development that more successful countries did in the 19th century in the Industrial Revolution. It prevented developing government infrastructure and lots of education, lots of other things. Again, in the U.S. Marine occupation in Haiti from 1914 to 1932, again, set Haiti back. The U.S. for several presidents in a row literally dictated the president, dictated the Constitution, and literally stole Haiti's gold from its central reserve. Marines walked into Haiti's central reserve, took the gold, and brought it back to Citibank, where it was used, among other things, to pay for the salaries of U.S. officers occupying Haiti. But then, the story keeps going on. We supported the dictatorships of Baby Doc and Papa Doc Duvalier as long as they were willing to take a stand in the OAS against Cuba, and that allowed the Duvaliers to raid the country. We again supported President Michel Martelly, who spends most of his time in Florida now and was looting the country left and right for his whole 5 years, spectacular corruption scandals, and he dismantled all of the accountability mechanisms, so he was not held to account. And the story, it just keeps going. We just keep trying to make sure that Haiti cannot succeed. And it really does come back to Haiti's original sin, which was becoming a self-emancipated country, insisting on racial equality in a world run by countries that developed their power through the slave trade and slavery. And we are still, the United States, our economic foundation is still based on the gains we got from enslavement. And we do not want a an outbreak of global racial equality, because that will threaten our preeminent position, and we're willing to take great measures to maintain the system of racial inequality. And it really starts with Haiti, of making sure that Haiti does not fulfill its role as the leader of racial equality.
1: Now, I just want to return to the Supreme Court decision and parse it out a bit more. It really was severe. And of course, one of the issues that was raised was the issue of racism. Is it indeed a virulently racist decision?
0: Yeah, I'm really glad you raised that, Mimi, because not only is it a virulently racist decision that causes great harm to 360,000 Haitians, it is also a virulently racist decision that allows almost any racial discrimination by the government to happen. So people are aware of the things that the racist things President Trump has said about Haitians. I won't repeat all of them, but, you know, he said they eat pets. He said that they're poisoning our blood. And other members of administration, including Kristi Noem, who was the DHS secretary who made the DHS termination decision, they're obviously racist by any definition of the term and act with racism towards Haitians. And this policy was clearly motivated by racist beliefs. The Supreme Court said no, none of that was racist because they did not explicitly say they were doing it for racist reasons. And they said, therefore, there's no chance this is going to succeed as a discrimination claim. Now, that not only deprives 360,000 Haitians of status, but if the facts under which the facts of blatant racism that the Supreme Court rejected, if that's not racism, almost nothing is. And it's going to be, under this decision, it's going to be extremely difficult for anybody who wants to make a discrimination claim against the federal government to make that claim. And this, you know, it affects, obviously, the black community, but, you know, anybody, literally anybody else that wants to make a discrimination claim now has to climb an almost insurmountable mountain to be able to make that claim. The Supreme Court took away a big chunk of the entire Fifth Amendment for all of us.
1: Now, one of the things that also needs to be understood is, as a consequence of this decision, the issue of work authorization. People were working families, enormous numbers of people in New York, certainly, as well as other areas of the country, but in New York, were involved in the healthcare industry. I do want you to talk about what it means now, in general, that people, working people, immigrant workers who uphold whole industries have lost their ability to earn a livelihood by and large.
0: This is tragic for the Haitians themselves. I mean, families that were doing everything right, have a mortgage, they've developed some stability, they're losing all of that overnight. In addition, TPS holders send hundreds of millions of dollars a year back to families in Haiti. So almost every TPS holder in the United States is keeping multiple people in Haiti alive by sending back some of their money. Now they're going to lose their health care. If they got their health care through work, they're going to lose income. Just in New York, Haitian TPS holders contribute over $1 billion to the economy. In New York City, they pay over $180 million in taxes in New York, in both federal, state, and local taxes. There's 5,000 nursing assistants, and they're throughout critical sectors. So all of us are going to lose access to important workers. So if you, especially something like elder care, which is going to be catastrophic in my state, Massachusetts, it's going to be even harder to find and more expensive to find elder care, home health care across the board. We're going to pay, everybody's going to pay a significant price for this, which is just shows how evil this policy is. I mean, the Haitians are, we're splitting two solutions into a huge problem. TPS is a solution for Haitians who can't go back to their country, and it's a solution for the rest of us who have hardworking people providing services and supporting communities and paying taxes. And just in order to be racist, the Trump administration is destroying those two solutions in order to create one big problem for everybody. And part of this is that one of the effects of this is that now you have 360,000 people who last week were legally working and living in the United States. Now they're undocumented. Now they are subject to ICE, to raids by ICE, to detention in subhuman facilities, and then the rest of us are obviously, as we know, subject to collateral damage from ICE operations in neighborhoods. So it's creating a public order problem as well.
1: You sent me an article the other day by Spencer Ackerman, who describes this moment as a new period of fear. What does that fear look like?
0: I was on a call yesterday with some of my colleagues in Haiti, and they're on the front lines in all the real difficult conditions there. And then we were talking about TPS, and one of the lawyers said, it must be almost as bad for TPS holders in the U.S. as it is here in Haiti, which was just stunning because Haiti is so incredibly dangerous. But his point was the stress of having to make these difficult decisions. So over 80,000 children have a parent with TPS. And so families are going to make the agonizing decision. Do they take a U.S. citizen child back with them to Haiti where there's not enough food and where armed groups are running many neighborhoods, or do they separate the family and only expose the parents to that huge risk? And so it's incredibly stressful. And, you know, the Haitians, TPS holders have been reading the news. They know about the people who keep getting killed in ICE encounters. There was a man named Emmanuel Damas from Boston who got picked up on a very minor charge that was dropped. But he ended up getting very quickly sent to an ICE detention facility in Texas. He had a minor toothache, but DHS would not provide him health care, and that toothache turned into an infection that killed him and left his three young children without a father. Haitians know that now many more of them are going to be exposed to these same risks, and it's just, you know, it's just heartbreaking. People are asking, well, how can they go out to the grocery stores? And can they send their kid to school? Can the kid go to the playground? You know, all these decisions carry great weight, because if you go pick up your kid at the playground, you might now get picked up. And it's especially important because there have not been large-scale raids on the Haitian community so far, and we believe it's because TPS is protecting them. So there's enough Haitians have TPS that ICE knows that it's not, if it does a raid in a Haitian neighborhood, it's not likely to get many deportable people. That calculus is going to completely change. And we've seen signs that ICE is preparing for serious operations in places with a lot of Haitians, in Springfield, Ohio, which has been kind of, ground zero for a lot of the racist attacks. Their Haitians were last couple of weeks have been called into appointments with DHS and told to wear, given ankle bracelets that they have to wear, which obviously makes people worry that that's just to make it easy to round people up.
1: Is this across the board? I mean, that's extraordinary.
0: So far, we've only this is just in the last few days, and it's only been in Springfield, Ohio.
1: Oh my gosh!
0: But we expect that it's going to happen elsewhere. A lot of the Haitian TPS holders are in Florida, where the state law enforcement has been very aggressively supporting ICE. So people in Florida are obviously terrified that they face not only ICE, but they also the state and some local police forces who are going to move aggressively to deport them. And I think it's going to lend to a lot of straight racial profiling. So people who have no connection to Haiti, but have the same color skin as Haitians are going to be subject to ICE operations, and probably some of them will get killed.
1: We're speaking with Brian Concannon, Executive Director of the Institute for Justice and Democracy in Haiti. There is legislation pending that we want to look at now to try and deal with this catastrophic situation for 360,000 of our Haitian siblings. Who are these people? They are the transit workers. They are the nurses. They are the construction workers. They are restaurant workers, small business owners. They are our neighbors. So tell us, Brian Concannon, about the TPS Extension Act, Senate Bill 4814, which offers some collective help, we hope, to get around this racist decision of the Supreme Court that lifted TPS status for these huge numbers of our Haitian siblings. And we should say there are Syrians and other groups as well, which we will cover, but right now we're focused on the Haitian community.
0: Sure. The Haiti TPS bill actually started in New York. Representative Gillen and Representative Lawler, a Republican, by the way, filed a bill to give an extension to TPS. That was later picked up by in January by Ayanna Pressley, who turned it into a discharge petition. And the House leadership had not allowed the Gillen-Lawler bill to get to a vote, but a discharge petition forces a vote if leadership doesn't want one, if you get enough signatures. And there was a grassroots campaign. We got every single Democrat in the House, and I think it ended up being a total of 12 Republicans joined in order to pass the bill. Absolutely historic victory, especially in this Congress, to get that kind of a bill passed. It's now in front of the Senate, and the Senate needs to vote. There is a what advocates are doing now is trying to demonstrate enough support by getting people to co-sponsor. We're up to 31 co-sponsors. We think we need at least 60 to force a vote, so we still have a lot of room to go. In New York, both of the senators in New York signed on very quickly. We're in kind of the local area where we don't have support is Connecticut, where Senator Murphy has not co-sponsored, but everybody, all the senators in Massachusetts, Rhode Island, New Jersey have all signed. The terror is not a byproduct. It is the actual intended purpose. The U.S. does not have the logistics to deport 360,000 Haitians quickly. But what it is trying to do is to be as cruel as possible to force some to go somewhere else, to go back to Haiti on their own, or go to some other country. Unfortunately, Haitians have so few options, and the Haiti is so dangerous that this is going to be cruelty that's going to be done for cruelty's sake, because you're not going to force people to go back to a country where their kids can't eat food. And in terms of how we're going to stop this cruelty, the legislative route is viable. Back in December, when one of my colleagues came up with this idea of using the discharge petition, I told him we couldn't invest resources in it because it wasn't realistic. I was wrong. We started getting people together. We got five people on a call and buoyed each other's spirits. We got more people involved. Ayanna Pressley took off running, and soon enough, we had the other thing that happened was over the winter, you had a great swing in U.S. public opinion against abusive ICE activities. And so catching those winds and people getting organized, people showing up, people making phone calls, we ended up getting it passed through a very hostile House of Representatives. We just need to do the same thing in the Senate. We've got to get You know, all there are now 16 Democrats who have not signed up yet. We've got to get them on board. There's several vulnerable Republicans, such as Susan Collins in Maine, John Husted in Ohio, who are behind in the polls, and that there is a constituency in their state for treating Haitians well. And then there's other states like Florida, where this is a huge issue, that we can put pressure on Republicans who are in close election battles. And that not only gives us a chance to get the bill passed in the Senate, but it also applies pressure on the administration. And there's pressure coming on the administration from lots of quarters. One of them is this. The other is employers are calling up the White House and saying, you can't do this to us. And this is the healthcare industry, the agricultural industry, the logistics industry, the services industry. People are calling the White House, and a lot of these people aren't going to make public statements, but they are calling the White House and saying, you can't do this to us. The other issue is that they know the polling is really bad, and that they, although there are many people in the Republican Party who relish the idea of Haitians being treated cruelly and having that on Fox News, the reality is that voters don't relish that. And people in the Republican Party realize that this issue could cost Republicans control of the Senate. And so all these pressures are going to be on the White House, and that they're going to be under significant pressure to try to do something to make this problem go away ahead of the midterm elections in November. And what they could do to make it go away, they could extend TPS. So DHS can today decide that Haiti's too unsafe to go back to, which is, of course, highly justified, and give another extension of TPS. There are other immigration statuses, such as deferred enforced departure, that can also provide a pathway for Haitians to stay and to work. And so there are lots of things that can be done. What's important is that people start applying pressure. And there's many organizations. We're part of this nationwide collaboration of Haitians, of solidarity groups, faith-based groups, immigration advocacy organizations that are working across the country to maximize this pressure. And if people are interested in joining in, send us an email. Our website is www.ijdh.org, and we will plug you into activities you can do to help avoid the cruel termination of TPS.
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1: 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Extinction Rebellion is an international movement that uses nonviolent direct action to press for action on the climate emergency.
3: 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I'm Matthew Kearney. Elise Lane in just a moment. We're following up on our promise from last week to revisit something called COP26. This was one of the most important meetings in the history of humanity. We're coming up on the fifth anniversary of it. I was there as a protester. I wasn't a delegate. I wasn't official. I was in the crowd talking to people, learning how the protesters were thinking about the situation. Brief review. This was the last great big international United Nations organized conference with a real chance before catastrophic levels of climate change got locked in. If that meeting had produced binding commitments for rapid and steep cuts in global emissions, the long-term projections for climate change would be completely different from what they actually are. If the world had seen fit 5 years ago to drastically cut emissions, we might be looking at a very different climate. Of course, they should have drastically cut emissions 50 years ago, and that would have been a lot easier. But 2021 was kind of the last chance. The last chance to focus on prevention. Now we have to deal with living in a climate-changed world. All those heat waves that you're probably feeling are gonna be feeling drought if you're not already. Plenty of places have water rationing in place. Extremely volatile weather, from super typhoons to hurricanes to complete absence of rain for very, very long periods of time. Way too much rain in some places, way too little in others. Way too much rain at some times of the year, way too little in others, even in the same place. Reductions in crop yields and therefore in food supply, that's going to be hitting us in the years to come. All that is because we never, as a planet, saw fit to drastically reduce our fossil fuel emissions. We didn't do it then, and we didn't do it now. So I want to talk about it, or go back to what I had to say about it then. This is an episode that has never been heard on the broader Pacifica Radio Network. This meeting, COP26. We now have to adapt ourselves as best we can and save as much of the human species as we can and save as many plant and animal species as we can. Prevention is no longer possible. To be clear, we can still prevent climate change from getting worse than it already is if we drastically cut emissions now. But that was the last chance back in 2021. That was the last chance to do a drastic emissions cut and prevent a kind of cataclysmic scenario that is now inevitable. So let's hear what Elise and I had to say back at the time that this failure occurred.
1: Matthew Kearney and I talk about the empty promises of COP26, the 26th conference of the parties of the United Nations Framework Convention on Climate Change. Governments from around the world gathered in Glasgow to perform a ritual of talking about climate change while doing absolutely nothing to halt our unfolding climate catastrophe. As the world faces increasing climate catastrophes that displace millions, accelerates extinction, threatens our food supply, and compromises our health, leaders gathered not to phase out, but to phase down subsidies for oil and gas. And no surprise there, the fossil fuel industry constituted the biggest unofficial delegation at COP26, a delegation that continues to steer humanity toward collective disaster. This is not a rebellious conversation you want to miss. You know, COP26 accomplished essentially nothing. That's what we're going to explain today. Now, this was arguably the single biggest event of the climate movement, COP26. This was the top profile international summit meant to address the climate crisis. Why was this so gigantic for the fate of the world? Well, the science says we have less than 10 years to avoid irreparable impacts. To get a big global cut in fossil fuel emissions within that time frame, realistically, they have to start now. I mean, they should have started 50 years ago, but if they don't do it now, it's hard to see how it's going to get done. This message was finally getting heard, or so it seemed. there was a global activism movement gaining momentum with Extinction Rebellion. One of the exclamation points in that climate activism movement. The Trump administration delayed things. Well, now they're out of office, thank goodness. The coronavirus pandemic delayed things. This summit was supposed to happen last year and it was postponed until now. Running out of time, we needed global action. So this was a very big moment, a forum that might just be capable of producing global cooperation and maybe just in time. That's what was at stake in COP26. Taking it from the top, COP stands for Conference of Parties. I used to think it was an abbreviation for Copenhagen, but I was wrong. It's Conference of Parties. It was hosted this year in Glasgow, Scotland, so the UK was the host nation. It's 197 countries, including all of the big polluters. It's organized under the auspices of the United Nations. I sometimes hear people say, why doesn't the United Nations convene a big summit to address this worldwide crisis? Well, they do. This was it. Did they do it?
4: No, they did not. In the days after it's over, you're hearing claims like, well, this was never going to solve the climate crisis. Claims like, well, it's not reasonable to think that the high-profile gathering of nearly every country in the world to address this would have actually addressed this. Claims like, of course this meeting will only plan more meetings. How could a meeting have been expected to get any outcome done? Supposedly liberal newspapers like The Guardian and The New York Times have that tone in their coverage. Aside from the screaming illogic that a meeting can only produce meetings and not outcomes, this retroactive prognostication of defeat ignores the material reality here. There is an atmosphere. Humanity is loading it up with more greenhouse gases every single day, and it is heating up. And it will continue to heat up as long as we continue putting greenhouse gases into it. We are on the edge of a tipping point that will permanently change the planet and human society in ways we can only partially predict. What we wanted was some immediate cuts to fossil fuel pollution and clear plans with enforcement for steep cuts to all emissions in the foreseeable future. What we got was many announcements, none of them binding, all of them rhetorical, all about emissions cuts years from now. No concrete action. I repeat, no concrete action.
1: None.
4: That is what Greta Thunberg is getting at when she says it's all blah, blah, blah. She's been repeating those words a lot in her recent messaging. Whether you think that's an elegant way to put it or not, that's what she means. They promise and don't deliver. All talk, no action. We don't mind a lot of talk if it leads to action, but that's not what's happening. So we got a slew of announced agreements, none of them binding, a pledge to do this and a pledge to do that, and no plan for how to achieve the thing being pledged. We'll mention today seven of the big announcements. Let's start with the final announcement first, the big statement that was the outcome of this conference. It left the conference chairman in tears, and not tears of happiness. Alok Sharma is his name. He's the British Minister of State. He said he was deeply sorry about the way the conference ended. Those are the words he used. Deeply sorry. You've probably all seen the headlines and heard the reports by now. No cuts in fossil fuel emissions next year, or the year after that, or the year after that. Talk of eventually counting emissions in such a way that we are soaking up as much as we're emitting, but by an unspecified method. I mean, this is nothing. This is nothing, not even a capitalist market solution like a global carbon tax or a carbon trading scheme or a price on carbon, like even within their own market system, nothing. They didn't do those things either. Nothing came out of this conference. Nothing.
1: Now, this is actually framed as a positive step in some of the coverage. They use the words fossil fuels and coal in an official document for the first time. Woohoo! Now, if you think that's an achievement, you know, you need to have your head examined. I don't mean to be rough, but there you have it. If you're comforted by that, I don't know what to say to you. Heading into the last couple of days, the big push was for a modest agreement to end coal use someday. They weren't going to say when. And then government subsidies for oil and gas someday. They weren't going to say when. We would have framed that on this show as an empty promise, but they couldn't even get that through. At the last minute, they watered it down from there. The draft language said, phase out coal power and phase out subsidies for oil and gas. The wording was phase out, and it was changed to phase down. That one word, down, changes the meaning completely. Phase out means zero, at least eventually, but you can phase down coal by reducing coal by any amount over any time frame. Now, reportedly, it was the Indian delegates who wanted the language of phase down and refused to support the language of phase out. And if that's true, it will be India's everlasting shame. That came in hours before the conference was to adjourn, and it was a surprise. Ministers from the smaller countries said they did not know this was coming. Country after country rose to object, and they had to make a decision quickly about whether to object to the entire agreement or let it go through with the watered-down language. If a group of them had said no, then either India would have backed down or there would have been no agreement from COP26, none at all. Probably the latter. I wonder if it might have been better for those small coastal countries to refuse and have no agreement. That would have shocked the world, actually. Was that the hill to die on? Instead of a muddled message about, you know, oh, well, they're trying and just not succeeding, it would have been an unambiguous total failure with the moral righteousness on the side of the poorer countries and the moral indictment of the big polluting economies being crystal clear. It would have been crystal clear that big polluters won't ever agree to stop coal. They want to burn coal forever. We cannot accept that. We will not accept that. So it's a deep question of why they accepted it, the island countries. The climate envoy from the Marshall Islands, which will probably disappear, said, quote, there are critical elements of this package that people in my country need as a lifeline for their future, end quote. I don't know exactly what those critical elements are. It's not a fossil fuel reduction because there is no fossil fuel reduction in this agreement, right? Is it financial mitigation? Is it loss and damage payments? I guess they're effectively bought off, you know, they effectively bought off those smaller countries. I guess they forced them into a choice. We can flood you and pay you, or we can flood you and not pay you. And they chose, you know, flooding with payment. But they could have indicted the situation by tanking the entire agreement on grounds that it was empty, and they didn't. Now, you know, I worry that the argument we're making here is blaming the victim, but we're really trying to understand what's going on here. What they did was rational only if you think about it in terms of tunnel vision. And that tunnel vision is so powerful, it even induced them to accept the destruction of their entire countries. That's the thinking I'm struggling to understand. All this language we use about destruction of low-lying countries isn't hyperbole. It's science. The Minister of Environment for the Maldives, that's another Pacific Island country, said in the conference, quote, the difference between 1.5 and 2 degrees is a death sentence for us. What is balanced and pragmatic to other countries will not help the Maldives adapt in time. It will be too late, end quote.
4: Vanessa Nakate, a climate activist from Uganda, was quoted in The Guardian saying, quote, even if leaders stuck to the promises they have made here in Glasgow, it would not prevent the destruction of communities like mine. Right now, at 1.2 degrees Celsius of global warming, drought and flooding are killing people in Uganda. Only immediate, drastic emissions cuts will give us hope of safety, and world leaders have failed to rise to the moment.

0: You're listening to Extinction Rebellion Radio. Matthew and I are talking about COP26 as world leaders promise to do nothing to avert climate catastrophe.
1: The draft language wanted annual plans to cut emissions. Now, don't get excited. Not annual emissions cuts, which would have been great. They just wanted in the draft, they were just saying they wanted a statement every year that they will cut emissions later. So even in the earlier draft, we were already just looking at rhetoric about rhetoric. But even there, they watered the language down. The draft did not require countries to update their plans annually. The draft urges countries to update their plans. That was the word, urges. And then near the last minute, they changed that word to requests. The word urges was changed to requests. The agreement now merely requests that countries update their plan each year. That's what we got out of this summit.
0: Wow. Second big announcement, and this one was early on in the conference. 110 countries signed on to a pledge to stop deforestation and to try to reverse it. They've raised $19 billion toward this. Now, we don't know how that money is going to be spent, but at least there's funding there, right? The problem is we've seen this movie before. In 2014, there was a major international pledge to do exactly the same thing, to stop deforestation, right? And many countries signed on. I think it was 40-something countries, much ballyhoo in the news media, and then nothing happened. They didn't even slow down deforestation, let alone stop it. And here's the pessimistic view. Somebody offers a $19 billion fund and tells everybody that if you sign on, you get a piece of that money. And there's no consequence if you don't do what you're signing on to do. So, of course, everybody signs on. If I was a country, I would sign on. If I told you that you would get money if you said you were going to deforest and all you have to do is write a press release, change nothing, and your country gets money, well, it's the easiest decision of the day. Write the press release and take the money, and deforestation keeps right on going. That's the pessimistic view. Now, the optimistic view would be this. Even though they tried this before and it didn't work, this might be different from the last time because there are countries in it that haven't been in it before. Brazil is a world leader in deforestation. They're cutting down the Amazon rainforest in Brazil. Well, here's Brazil saying they're going to stop doing that. Indonesia is the second worst culprit of deforestation after Brazil, and Indonesia has signed on. The Democratic Republic of Congo has the most forests in all of Africa, and they have signed on. Canada signed on. China signed on. Russia signed on. United States signed on. 85% of the world's forests are in countries that signed on. Since it's bigger than before, with more countries, then maybe there's a stronger expectation of compliance. I mean, that's the optimistic view. But I'll believe it when I see it.
1: Me too. One more thing about this deforestation agreement. Britain's environmental secretary, George Eustace, was one of the people who announced it. Britain is hosting the conference, so they get a lot of media prime time. Now, reporters were asking the British environmental secretary if the agreement would be enforceable. And his answer was, and this is a quote, "It doesn't go as far into talking about enforcement mechanisms and so forth. That's not the nature of these agreements," unquote. Enforcement is not the nature of these agreements? Goodness gracious, what is the nature of them? Don't we want agreements the nature of which is to be enforced?
0: But why have an agreement at all?
1: That's the sad theme of the conference. I mean, don't we want the agreements that get implemented? If that's not the nature of this, Mr. British Environmental Secretary, then what's the bloody thing for? I could almost not have written a more satirical statement than this real-life quote from the British Environmental Secretary.
0: You've got it's a Benny Hill quote.
1: Given at COP26 to the global media, you've got two choices, implemented and not implemented. I choose not implemented. If this process is guaranteed to produce unenforceable agreements, then it was fatally flawed from the beginning, and they sold us a bill of goods to even think that we were getting anything out of it.
0: Exactly. Third announcement at COP26, which of course is another target that's voluntary with no means of enforcement, right? The United States and the European Union are saying they want to cut methane emissions 30% by 2030. a 30% reduction in methane emissions by 2030. That sounds like it could be a big deal. I don't know. But methane, you know, is a very powerful greenhouse gas, more powerful than carbon. A 30% cut is a pretty modest target. All they have to do to get to 30% is cap some wells and stop fracking, and there's your methane reduction. This is easy stuff in terms of cutting emissions. European Union Commissioner Chief Ursula von der Leyen said this was, quote, the lowest hanging fruit, end quote. She's basically admitting that this was the easy thing to do. And of course, there's no guarantee that they will even do this because, of course, agreements aren't meant to be enforceable. But having said that, the part of this announcement that's good news is that they have a 10-year target on now on a methane, which they didn't have before. So a small step, in a methane reduction, really a tiptoe in the right direction. But it's disappointing that they took this opportunity to do the low-hanging fruit, and that means they left the harder stuff for later, if at all. Even if they achieve this 30% target, that leaves 70% of the methane still emitting. We need that to be close to zero. There are reports of a regulation scheme for carbon offsets. Now, that sounds boring, but it's actually pretty important. Offsets are a way for countries to lie about their climate impact. So regulating this sounds pretty good. But as of this moment, the actual regulations haven't been reported, so we don't know what it is. The New York Times reported that island nations wanted a cut of carbon trading. That is, if there was going to be any carbon trading, a cut of it would go to the island nations, who are the first to go. Perhaps some surcharge on the transactions would have paid for this. And the United States and the European Union blocked that. They blocked the transfer of money from the polluters to the island nations. That's a clear-cut case of what's going on here. The United States and the European Union blocked the transfer of money from the polluters to the island nations. And it wasn't just that one. Mary Robinson, who's a former president of Ireland, was heavily involved in the negotiating process. And she said this publicly, that the biggest polluting countries were sabotaging the conference. Now, this isn't some lefty radio host on WBAI saying this stuff, right? This is coming from the former president of a European Union country. Reportedly, Russia and Saudi Arabia were implacably opposed to cutting oil subsidies.

0: Extinction Rebellion Radio, Elise Lane and Matthew Kearney, and we're talking about COP26. We're talking about the non-achievement, the complete joke, the blah, blah, blah that was COP26. The level of failure is staggering. World leaders are almost all old. They'll be dead and gone by 2050, 2070. If it's 2070, their kids will be dead and gone too. Announcing long-term targets is saying, I'm not going to deal with this. My grandkids will deal with this. And maybe there won't even be great grandkids, but I am not going to deal with this. That's what we heard. The world burns forever so that India and China can have coal profits now. That's the world we live in. The world burns forever because ExxonMobil and Shell and Chevron and BP and so forth need their business models to stay undisturbed for a little while longer. That's the state of humanity. That's what we've evolved to. They don't care about future generations. There's no way to look at this and believe that they do care about future generations. I have to say, I thought that maybe they did a little bit, at least a little bit, some sort of like direct cut to energy consumption would have suggested some level of care. I was prepared to write a show lampooning a 5 to 10% energy cut as hilariously inadequate. What we have is zero cut, no cut at all. If you ever meet a COP delegate, get them to look you in the eye and say that they care the slightest bit about the lives of your grandchildren. Get Joe Biden to look you in the eye and say he cares the slightest bit about the lives of your grandchildren. John Kerry, Boris Johnson, Narendra Modi, Zhu Zhihua, which I'm mispronouncing, that's the lead Chinese negotiator, Jair Bolsonaro, any of them. There is so much more. Island nations will be wiped out. It will be a total loss in the Maldives, for example. Tuvalu, Barbados, 1,000 islands simply won't exist anymore. That's now guaranteed to happen. Some of the people who live there will get evacuated and the rest will drown. Many of these places are beautiful with their own indigenous species of wildlife and plant life. And many of them have their own indigenous human cultures that will all go extinct. And that message was delivered loud and clear at the conference. The extinction of those places, the total loss of those places. Those delegates did not sugarcoat their message. The G20 countries heard it. Righteous, powerful speeches, illustrative press conferences done like in the water where the delegates waded out into the water and gave their press conference from there. Quotes in all the major media outlets of the world. The delegates from the big nations, the G20 nations, the big polluters didn't miss this information. They know that their unwillingness to cut energy means the death of those nations. They know that their unwillingness to cut energy means the death of those nations. And they still did it. I guess it's worth a few billion dollars of economic growth to them. Offered the choice between survival for the island nations and the coastal nations versus a few billion dollars to spread amongst their class, they chose the billion dollars. What kind of a world is this?
1: Yeah.
0: What kind of a world where a few old wealthy people can do that to the rest of us, where that kind of power is concentrated? We've created the institutions to regulate modern life. We've evolved them over centuries. Nation states have the ability to plan their economies and to ban substances if they want to. We've done it before. Nation states have means of force to make dissidents comply. And we have the technology to harness the sun and the wind and the tides for massive levels of power generation. It's not like we have to give up all of our electricity forever. It's not that we can't do this. We can force a cut in energy consumption. Humanity has the ability to do that. It's not some impossible thing. We're out of time today. We want to talk more about what didn't happen at COP26. But remember this. This was possible. Replacing fossil fuels could have been done. World leaders, we will never forgive you.
1: Never.

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1: This is Writer's Voice, compelling conversations with authors who challenge, inspire, and inform. What does it take to win back a democracy? And who is our government really supposed to serve? This week on Writer's Voice, I talk with anthropologist Ida Susser about her book, The Yellow Vests and the Battle for Democracy. She tells the story of a movement in France that began with anger over a diesel tax and grew into a much deeper defense of public services, economic dignity, and democratic power. Then, following Abdel El-Sayed's victory in Michigan's Democratic primary for the U.S. Senate, we return to my 2021 conversation with him about the book he co-wrote, Medicare for All, A Citizen's Guide.

0: imposed a diesel tax that hit working people already struggling with disappearing hospitals, schools, transit, and public services. But as Susser explains, this wasn't simply an anti-tax movement. On roundabouts and in public squares, people began talking across political divisions. They connected the end of the month with the end of the world, economic survival with the climate crisis. Susser tells us what the Yellow Vests can teach us about solidarity, state violence, and the long struggle to protect democracy. Ida Susser is a South African-born American anthropologist and professor of anthropology at Hunter College and the CUNY Graduate Center in New York City. Let's listen now. Ida Susser, welcome to Writer's Voice.
1: Thank you. I'm happy to be here.
0: This is such an important book, and I think the book's central question is really how do ordinary people reclaim democratic power in an age of neoliberalism or, you know, end-stage capitalism, ecological crisis, and, of course, rising authoritarianism, which we're seeing in so many places, including our own country. Your title promises a book about the Yellow Vests, and it is about them. But by the end, I think I'd read something much larger. It is a book about the future of democracy itself. So weigh into this impulse, I think, that underlies the book.
1: I've always been absolutely committed to studying possibilities for social transformation since I was a kid. You know, I grew up in South Africa, and in my 40s, I saw South Africa, the liberation. So all my life, I've been concerned with how you can change society. So the United States fascinated me when I first started my work. And so my first book is about New York City, and it's about the social movements against today we would say austerity, against the fiscal crisis of 1975, which was the first neoliberal turn. You use the word neoliberal, so people probably know what it means. It was exactly under President Ford. He said, drop dead. Ford to New York City, drop dead. Because we had had all of this funding from Johnson, the Democratic Party. We had the war on poverty. We had model cities. We had women and infants feeding, WIC. We had Head Start. And that New York City budget was including all of that. And suddenly, as Nixon became president and Ford kind of inherited it, they cut all those projects. So then, you know, they were blamed New York City for going into a fiscal crisis. And what I was interested in, how did the neighborhoods of New York City counteract or confront those ideologies that we were to blame for having social services? So my first book is about the takeover of a firehouse by local people with the firefighters. They were all men. And how they said, we're entitled to fire protection. The buildings are burning down because of insurance, because of lack of funding. We're entitled to fire protection. They occupied that building. The local white working class residents and black residents in Bushwick did the same thing. Occupied that fire for 2 years until they got something back. So to me, that was the first social movement that I studied as an anthropologist.
0: But this book is about France and, you know, talk about a history of people's movements. There's the French Revolution, of course, we all know about that, but the Paris Commune has always been what's been so interesting to me. So define for us, without spending too much time, because there's so much rich material in this book, and I really want to get to the contemporary, but give us a bit of this historical trajectory. The book has a kind of an image of history as a pendulum that swings between democracy and authoritarianism. That was very interesting to me, because I think a lot of us assume that, you know, history is always progressive to greater perfection. And in fact, it's not. There are these swings.

0: So give us this overarching sense of history, focusing on France as a place where democracy became, you know, the project of the people.
1: Absolutely. Well, the idea of the swing of the pendulum comes from the battle of the intellectual battle before World War II in Vienna between people who supported the sort of social roots of Vienna where they had all this public housing and people who opposed to it and led to the right-wing anti-Semitic creation of Vienna and the destruction of what they used to call Red Vienna. So it was that battle, and a guy called Karl Polanyi wrote about this. He wrote about it in terms of England, and he showed the swing of the pendulum. So I took that idea, which I thought was really crucial, and since it was came out of the embattlement before World War II, I thought it was also crucial now that we're moving in a, seem to be in many places, moving into a fascist direction. So I thought it was important to see what those arguments were. And of course, it was about the opposition to neoliberalism. And if we see neoliberalism as narrowing all of the goals towards money, so that your air gets commodified, your water gets sold to you, things that you used to just have for free become turned, your hospitals that used to be run by doctors are now run by entrepreneurs, your universities that used to be run by professors are now run by presidents whose only job is to get you money and know nothing and don't want to know about what the faculty is teaching or doing. That's neoliberalism. And everything is narrowed down. Now, that is the opposite. The swing of the pendulum to swing the other way is to give value to things like people's lives in the world, their need for air and water and housing and education and healthcare. So what the argument is that as people, as neoliberalism becomes more and more stark, even people who are not left-wing, it doesn't have to be people on the far left, but even people on the right begin to recognize that they need clean air. They need to drink water. They need their parks. You know, Elon Musk has this idea, if I go to Mars, I'll avoid all this trouble. But basically, nearly everybody, you know, Warren Buffett, the Gates, most people who are the most wealthiest in the world, understand that you have to have the humanity of life. You have to have access to healthcare, things like that. So it can't, like what happened in Paradise in California. Yeah, some rich people could pay for fire protection. Everybody else's house burnt down. Well, guess what? The rich people couldn't sell their houses either because every other house had burned down. What are you going to live in a place that's all ashes? So you have to have a sense of the collective. And that's what swings the pendulum the other way. And in France, we had, you know, the French Revolution followed by Napoleon, and then they put the king back. And so for 100 years after the French Revolution, the French were fighting. They were first Napoleon lost, and then they put a king in. And then the French in 1830 had another get rid of the king, but they didn't manage to get rid of him, but they got a kind of nicer king, or they thought it was nicer. Then in 1848, they had the incredible riots that Marx and Engels were in and wrote about, and that Gustave Flaubert, who wrote Madame Bovary, and was in, and they all described this. So the thing is that 1848 was crucial in our thinking about what is democracy. And they overthrew the king finally. They never got a king again. And they had a very weak republic in France, which ended up with Napoleon III, an emperor. And they only finally got rid of him at the time of the Paris Commune. And to me, the Paris Commune, although thousands of people died in the streets, I give some quotes about, you know, the dead blood and bodies in the streets.
0: 70,000. I just read this recently.
1: Yes, the French army came in and killed the people who took over the Paris Commune in Paris. They killed the Parisians. So anyway, they were led by men and women and socialists. However, they were the first kind of socialist. Marx said it's the first working class revolution. other people, like me, say it's like the first urban revolution. So it shows you people who feel they have a right to the city. And they said, we want to get our rents lower. We want to have representation. We want women to have the vote. We want mothers and children to have support. You know, they wanted the rights. They wanted a welfare state. And what I argue of the Paris Commune, which was 1870, 1871, that was the first kind of vision, utopian vision of a welfare state. And all, Louise Michel, who was one of the women leaders, and many, many other women, that they were all deported or killed in the streets, as all the men were. So, you know, it's a very, people in France were really, really upset, and they didn't talk about this terrible experience for many, many years. But it really was, to me, the first systematic vision of the welfare state. And 100 years later, they had a welfare state.
0: Yeah, much more. I mean, coming out of World War II, of course, there was much more of that. I mean, one of the things that's so interesting also, you talk about the La Place de la République. So you talk about revolutionary spaces. It's actually very interesting that Baron Haussmann, who renovated Paris, created these wide avenues that he created to suppress popular revolts because he wanted to have avenues that were wide enough for military cavalry to come in. And yet, in 1968, and in, you know, ever since then, those wide avenues have been the places for people taking the streets over for democracy.
1: Totally, totally right. They were built to bring the military in by Haussmann under the direction of Napoleon III. And, I mean, they also built the sewers and the things that kept Paris healthy, but they divided the rich from the poor. So they left the poor in certain cobbled streets to die or whatever. And they had these wide boulevards that the military could also for the rich to live along so that they wouldn't get the diseases of the poor. So there were many things but actually gave Paris a sanitary set of underground water and stuff, which is where the resistance operated in World War II. So there's lots of stories like that.
0: If you've just joined Writer's Voice, we're talking with anthropologist Ida Susser about her book, The Yellow Vests and the Battle for Democracy. So talk about the spaces. Let's shift to the Yellow Vests now.
1: Okay.
0: Well, maybe I should come back to the spaces because first we should introduce our listeners a little bit more to the Yellow Vests. I remember this movement happened, when was it?
1: November 2018.
0: That's right, 2018. I mean, I'm an environmentalist. I'm a climate activist. I remember at the time thinking, oh, no, the working class is going against the climate movement. But you tell a very different story. So tell us, briefly give us, you know, who were the Yellow Vests, and then we'll dig down deeper into them.
1: So the thing is that in the early 2018, there were many already people on progressive people hated Macron because he had destroyed the labor laws. And they said, I studied the movement before, the Occupy movement, and they said, it'll come back to bite him. Just wait. He'll have a terrible time as president because he destroyed the labor laws. And within a year, there were all these demonstrations. He was elected in 2017. By 2018, the students were sitting in the Sorbonne against his admissions policies, limiting admission. And then the railroads were also on strike because he was taking away their pension. You know, everybody was on strike. But in the spring also, he brought in a diesel tax, a tax on diesel. And you say, well, why would people care? Well, in France, the regular gas is three times as expensive as it is here. Much, much more expensive. And it is also taxed. The diesel, which was used by trucks, but also by poor people, because it wasn't taxed. And there's these little rinky-dink cars that take diesel that people bought because their buses had been shut down. Their railroads had been shut down to all these provincial areas where there used to be a railroad all the way to Paris. It was cut, like 150 miles further on. You couldn't go to these little villages anymore. Even to take your kids to school, they'd shut down the schools. You had to drive your kids. Sometimes they had a bus, but, you know, to go to the hospital, you had to drive 50 miles because they'd shut down the maternity care on the way. So people had to have these little diesel-y rinky-dink cars. And they thought that they'd been kind of pushed in that direction because the other gas was taxed. And it was traitorous to now take their little rinky-dink diesel cars and make them taxed. So that it started with an email from a woman, a Martiniquaise. You know, in France, Martiniquaise are citizens, people from Martinique, but they're of color. So she was of color by American standards. She was a civil service worker outside Paris, so she had to drive in. So she sent out an email that, I'm against this, let's petition. And over the summer, truck drivers, who also had a problem, started to put these yellow vests, which are construction vests in this country. And every car in France is required by law as protection. So if you break down, you can wear this yellow vest, you don't get run over. So everyone had a yellow vest, and the truckers started putting it on their windows. And everybody in the provinces started putting it on their windows. So that was the next step. They'd recognize each other because they had these yellow vests on their window screens, on their windscreens. And then they started meeting in the traffic circles. Like here in this country, we have so many highways. We don't have that many traffic circles. So in France, it's like millions, hundreds of thousands of traffic circles. Every time two roads cross, they have a traffic circle. It's really amazing. They call them roundabouts. So these roundabouts, people started meeting just outside town. It's not in the towns, it's outside the town, on these roundabouts. And they started building cabins on the roundabouts and meeting there like daily and talking about their problems. People from the outside Paris. And they were all wearing yellow vests. And their rule was, if anyone's wearing a yellow vest, they're on our side. So they were able to feel they could share their miseries with these other yellow vests. And they talk about how they had no money. They couldn't feed their kids at the end of the month. They were unemployed. They owed money. They were losing their houses. All kinds of things. They talked about disability. There were people in wheelchairs. In these little cabins, which they built. And the police started to knock down the cabins because they were on roundabouts. They were public land, or sometimes they were not able to block because they were built on private land that the people didn't mind. But, you know, it was all different things. And they were all outside the villages. And the truckers could come and everybody could come. And then they would block the traffic to show how angry they were. And they would also open the toll booths, you know, make them free. Like if you're driving down like the New York Thruway and somebody, or the New Jersey Thruway, and somebody opens the toll booths for you, you're very happy. Well, they did things like that in their yellow vests. So the French loved them. Then finally, nobody, it was in no newspaper. You never heard about it here. No French newspaper until they decided to come into Paris on November 17th. 300,000 people rushed into the cities of France on November 17th, and they were all wearing yellow vests.
0: And so this was, you know, one of the aspects of this, or symbols of this yellow vest. This is something everybody had. These were people who felt they had not been seen by their government, and now everybody could see them. Talk about how they viewed the government. They were not anti-government. They talked about that the state had been stolen.
1: Yeah, they said that Macron, President Macron, was stealing the state. They were always saying he's stealing the state. And of course, you know, in the last few years, I think the government somehow had lost $250 billion. You know, lots of things happened. But their idea was that we pay our tax. They, in France, they pay high taxes and they earn much less than we do, just in general. Like faculty earn less than me, nurses earn less than our nurses. They earn much less. However, they have free healthcare. Their children can go to university for free. They have free education all the way up to higher ed, free healthcare. They get pensions when they turn 62, and they regard this as their collective rights. It's not that they object to the taxes at all. They accept the taxes because they think the state is mine. This is me. I am the state. They identify with these benefits, which came after World War II as a popular explosion after the resistance to the fascists and all that. They came in with de Gaulle, was this idea that the government is on our side. We pay taxes. They give us security. We never need to worry from birth till death. At birth, we can have our babies in free hospitals. We get actually money for every child that's born to live on. We get subsidies. We get entitlements when we get money when we lose our jobs. We get Wednesdays off for children. We get so many things, family support that you and I don't get in America. And it all comes from the government that was set up as a welfare state after World War II, as part of, people felt they fought for their government, and they're very invested in it. So they felt that Macron, in privatizing, he was reducing the healthcare and making private healthcare you had to pay. He was also trying to reduce the government on expenditure on universities. So all the things that had given people the sense, well, I don't earn huge amounts, but as long as I can pay my rent and buy my food, my kids will be able to live well. My kids will get an education. We'll all have health care. They'll get jobs. If they don't have jobs, they'll have unemployment. So the fact that we're not rich, that we can't, like Americans, buy, you know, as much goods as like cameras or TVs or who knows what that we buy in America. I don't know what we spend our money on, but really what it is that we're paying for healthcare. You know, we're paying huge sums and people go bankrupt for healthcare. And so they don't go bankrupt in France. They don't even worry about the costs of healthcare and they don't worry about the costs of putting their children to college, which is a huge misery for Americans, you know, feeling if you can't, how bad you feel, and if you can, how much it costs. People sell their houses for that. My friends sold their houses to put their kids through college.
0: Ida Susser. Stay tuned for more of our conversation after the break. And later, we air an excerpt from our 2021 interview with Dr. Abdul El Sayed, who just won the Michigan primary for the U.S. Senate. We talk about the book he co-wrote, Medicare for All. Don't go away.

0: 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I'm Francesca Rhiannon. 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Now let's get back to my conversation with Ida Susser about her book, The Yellow Vests and the Battle for Democracy. So they feel that the state has been stolen from them. And I think that, you know, I can't help but make that parallel to our democratic socialists, you know, when someone like Zora Mamdani or the other ones who are saying we want a life of dignity for working class Americans. And when they say working class Americans, they are talking about really the 99%. Talk about your concept of thresholds, of how solidarity became built between very broad ideological spectrum of people in this Yellow Vest movement, and then between them and Black Lives Matter, between them and environmentalists. You know, they said, you talk about the end of the world, we're worried about the end of the month, but ultimately they talked about the end of the world and the end of the month as being really the same issue. We can't afford to have the end of the world, and we can't afford to live to the end of the month.
1: You have it exactly. That was the slogan. And I made it the title of one of my chapters because it was so crucial. Because immediately they objected to the diesel tax. Macron said they were anti-ecological. They were coming from the right. That they were destroying his program for environment. And so people felt, you know, that wasn't really what they stood for. Many of them were very strong environmentalists, many of the Yellow Vests. But, for example, if you work like 50 miles, if you live 50 miles outside Paris, you work in Paris, you have to drive to the station to take the train to work. There's no other way to get to the station. And if you live further out, it's much, much worse. So people felt compelled to object to the diesel tax, but they were certainly not opposing environmental regulation. And so at first, the environmentalists tried to do this thing of calling for convergence, but it didn't really, you know, convergence means you're all going the same direction. And there were conferences and some of the Yellow Vests came to them. But what really seemed to make the difference, that one time I went, there was an environmental demonstration at the same time. So the Yellow Vests and the environmentalists showed up in front of Opera in one of the squares. And the environmentalists were on this great big red bus, you know, double-decker English bus. And they were giving speeches about ecology. And the Yellow Vests were standing around bored. When is this going to start? And at the same place, by the way, there was also a group called the Gilets Noirs that were black vests that were people, immigrants. And they had their own bandana. And they, very soon, after about half an hour of listening to these speeches, which they came to the environmental movement, they went marching off in one opposite direction, so they did their thing. And then when the speeches were over, the environmentalists went down one of the main boulevards, and the Yellow Vests followed them. But as soon as they got to the first crossroads, the Yellow Vests went running off in the direction of the Arc de Triomphe, and the environmentalists turned right, and the Yellow Vests turned left on what they called a wild march. They didn't have permits, and they just ran through the streets past all these wonderful stores and up to the Arc de Triomphe and down the Champs-Élysées, which has all the most expensive stores in France. And so they didn't hang out with the environmentalists, but they had been there in the square together on a Saturday afternoon. And then at 5 p.m., I stayed with the Yellow Vests. We ended up back in La Place de la République that you just mentioned. And the ecologists were giving very, very polemic speeches about the end of the world. And the Yellow Vests were sitting around with flowers in their hair, whatever. No, it was the ecologists had flowers in their hair, but some of the ecologists had Yellow Vests. And so they just hung out together, and this polemics from the, they heard. And very soon after those kind of events, the slogan changed to what you just said, from the end of the month to the end of the year. And the Yellow Vests adopted that slogan down the road, and they joined. That's what I call thresholding, because they didn't go in the same direction. They didn't really converge, but they trusted one another. They met one another. They met in a square and got to know each other, went in different directions, came back again. And I feel that bodies on the line together, that even if they don't stay together all the time, even if they have slightly contradictory or contradictory demands, they trust each other. It's like you're at somebody's front door and you learn you can be in the lobby together. That's why I call it thresholding. You're meeting people at their front door. You may never go into their house and get invited, but you're making the connection and understanding who these other people are and seeing them in person and how they feel and that they're human. And they joined with, they loved, by the way, this other environmental group called the Extinction Rebellion. Extinction Rebellion. They got along so well with the others. They all ran through Paris together. But, you know, it was various movements, and they began to understand that these are people they can trust and they can incorporate together in their own way.
0: Extinction Rebellion is very much on, I mean, if you want to talk about right or left, is very much on the left part of the environmental movement. And, you know, there were people in the yellow vests who had come from the right.
1: That, absolutely.
0: And it reflects some of my own experience in 2016 and 2020 when I went around canvassing for Bernie Sanders in my neighborhood. I mean, I live in a very wealthy community that has the highest poverty rate in our county. So, I mean, huge extremes of wealth here. It's in East Hampton, New York. And in my area, in Springs, is where a lot of the poverty is concentrated. So when I went canvassing, people were either for Trump or for Bernie, but a lot of the Trump people really liked Bernie. So, you know, it's interesting that James Tallarico and others have said this isn't about left or right. It's about up and down. It's about the 1% versus the 99%. And that what you're describing is how these people, without the interruption or mediation of the media that is trying to classify things in certain ways so as to divide people, they understood that they had a common enemy and they had a common project.
1: Exactly. I would say that it was a process, that they began by thinking about the diesel tax and everybody could join, right, whatever. But over time, as they met in these roundabouts and as they met in these cabins, they began to have a much broader critique. And by the end, I would say that what was left of the yellow vest was definitely what they called anti-capitalist. And I would say that over time, people that started out being supporters of the fascist legacy group, which is Marine Le Pen, who believes that immigrants, no matter when they were born, even if they were born in Paris, should never have rights. So they were supporters of Marine Le Pen in the beginning. They had voted for her. I found people who wrote testimonials that after going to these demonstrations and every day talking to people in the roundabouts, they began to understand that it was much more than just the diesel tax, that it was really, well, first the price of all goods, the poverty, the lack of a future for their children, the students, because of what Macron had done about education. They said he's stealing our futures. And all of those things actually are things that the government can do collectively for you. And they were losing them. But what was going on in France was that although there were people who wanted to restrict benefits and voted for Marine Le Pen, they came to hear what was happening at these roundabouts and they actually changed. And I think the process of that shift is really, really important. People wrote for me. I said, so how do you get where you are? And they wrote these testimonials about, well, I went every day to the demonstrations in my town, and finally I drove to Paris and I joined that, and how their ideas changed, how it went from just the diesel tax to objecting to the cost of food, to understanding that it had to do with the government and capital investments and stealing their money, which was being privatized, hospitals, etc. I think in this country, you see, the yellow vests came from the grassroots. They never would adopt any political leader. They didn't. Whereas in this country, that rage and energy has kind of been harnessed by Trump, that rage. And so it's coming from the top down. And no matter what he says, he's taking money. He's stealing this money. He doesn't want to pay for healthcare. He doesn't want to pay for rents for poor people. He doesn't want to pay unemployment insurance. So he wants it all to him, you know, all those billions that he's made and his family. So I think the fact that this energy was captured by a right-wing populist leader is the problem in this country, and racist. He's got a racist whisper. Whereas in France, these movements somehow came from the grassroots, and even though people in them might have been racist, might have been anti-Semitic, might have been anti-environmental, might have been anti-Muslim, but within them there were many individuals. But as a group, that rage and energy, they never allowed it to be harnessed by a populist leader. There was no politician that could run on the yellow vest ticket. And people said, well, so they're disorganized. What will come of this? Because they were horizontalists. They didn't believe in leadership. But I argue that what comes of it is a much bigger thing, that it isn't. It didn't allow a right-wing populist leader to benefit. And it allowed people to rethink where they were in their own ways, to come towards a recognition of the collective needs of the society.
0: And one of your important examples of that, because they not only demanded their rightful goods, let's say, from the state, but they also organized themselves. And now I'm not talking about the yellow vest, but talking about the movements that led up to that. You talk about co-op cycle, your primary example of what you call the creative commons that emerged from another movement, Nuit Debout, which occurred earlier, a few years earlier. So tell us about co-op cycle, and how does it demonstrate the institutions that these kinds of horizontalist democratic movements can create?
1: That is so important. I love that you picked that up. So co-op cycle, I put it in the first few chapters because the Occupy movement that they call Nuit Debout, it was very, you think Occupy Wall Street, you think Nuit Debout. It's the same. They're the young people. They're people who are mostly more educated. They come from the cities. Very different than the yellow vests who came from the provinces and were less educated. So the Nuit Debout, the Occupy movement, they lasted 7 months in the Place de la République. It was an Occupy, just like Wall Street. And they opposed the destruction of the labor laws. They were opposing, Macron was the finance minister, and he was introducing this destruction, which it was a socialist government that brought in the destruction of the labor laws. And so people said the socialists were treason. They were traitors. And the next election, the reason Macron won is the socialists got only 2% of the vote. Imagine that. Like, it was Democrats and Republicans, and Democrats got 2%. That's how much people hated the destruction of the labor laws. That Macron benefited, even though he was the initiator of it in the Socialist Party. Anyway, so what happened is it ended after 7 months. You know, that was a pretty long time, through the winter. But people then who had been in these commissions, there were 80 commissions, and they got to know each other, and they made things happen in those commissions. They made things happen by consensus. They knew each other. They showed up every evening, rain or shine, from March through December. So they knew each other. And when it was over, they said, they thought about things, and they came to the idea that, well, yes, it wasn't working. They weren't able to stop things, you know, with Nuit Debout. But they invented, there were people that were really well educated, a guy who was really in the computer world, and he donated his time for 2 years, along with 8 or 9 other Nuit Debout people they got together from that commission, to set up something that was an app opposite to Uber. Like, Uber is a slavery app. You know, once you join Uber, you do the times and the finances and everything they demand. But they decided to make an app which would be run by cooperative bike riders in a cooperative that would allow them to determine the time, the routes, the profits from the businesses, and they would run it. It would be their app, so they couldn't be turned into slaves. So the co-op cycle people who came out of Nuit Debout spent over 2 years, probably 3 or 4, volunteering their own time after work and stuff like that to make this app, to get in touch with cooperative bike riders, which there are in Europe. There are these organizations, and there's more and more. And now, this is 10 years later, there's over 150 co-op cycle in all of Europe and in the United States, in Spain, in France, in Britain, have joined this app. I met the ones in Spain because I was working in Barcelona just by chance. They've joined this exact app, and so they organized their own delivery. And what the 10 or so co-op cycle beginners who came out of Nuitabu, they had it in themselves. They were going to make themselves superfluous. So at the end, after 3 or 4 years, they gave over the running of it. It's been going on the last 6 years with bike riders who are mostly immigrants, you know, from Senegal and Morocco and whatever. They're running the show. They trained them into that. And now it's expanded. There's thousands. And it's expanded in Paris. I went to these, they've set up these community centers for bike riders where there are computers, access to healthcare, assembly meetings. I went in one. They're there all day long with social workers and stuff like, and the bike riders who used to be out in the street with nowhere to go can come into these places and get on the computer and get their birth certificate and their this and their that. So it's like expanded amazingly. And this came out of Nuitabu. It was the vision of kids, young people in that political economy commission in 2016 who loved the Paris Commune because they started March 31st, happened to be the day of Nuitabu beginning. And they called themselves the Paris Commune and they were counting the days because the Paris Commune lasted 70 days. So they would go March 31, March 32, March 33, which is the way the Paris Commune counted its days.
0: When we say bike riders, we're talking about bicycle delivery riders.
1: They're mostly in this country, too. They're the poorest of the poor. They're the homeless.
0: So another issue is that of violence, the incredible violence of the state, escalating violence between protesters and police, and marry this violence to increased surveillance everywhere. What does that forebode about the ability of these movements going forward to resist state violence?
1: Well, I don't think that that kind of violence can prevent the underground, the underlying, the streams of understanding that are worked out among people. But I would say that the president, Macron, refused to recognize the Yellow Vests as a legitimate protest movement. They refuse to recognize their right. If you're a protest movement, you have a right to march. You have a right to speak out in France. You have a lot of rights. However, Macron never recognized them as protesters. They were called rabble and ignorant and this and that. And so they could use these kind of guns, LBDs, which are non-lethal, but they could shoot out your eyes or shoot out your hand or shoot off your foot. So among the Yellow Vests, they began to have groups of they called them mutilated. And they felt they had lost their hands and lost their eyes. And so they understood what they had never understood, I think, coming from the provinces, where the police, the gendarmes are a different group. They help you, you know, they clear traffic or whatever. And they're mostly your neighbor. But in Paris, they're dressed in full armor and with helmets and with shields, and they have these guns, these LBDs, and you get tear gassed and kettled. So they began to understand what police brutality is, and that's one reason they joined the Black Lives Matter. I think that is the reason Les Mutilés and all the Yellow Vests joined the Black. They began to understand police brutality in other environments. And I think that myself, I think that it's always a, you know, surveillance versus uses, like you mentioned with the boulevards. I think in every era, there's different kinds of social movements, and that's what I was studying. So in the industrial era, the kind of Marxist vision was assembly lines and people get together as workers. Now nobody works together. People are all spread out. But we have different ways. And also, I wrote an article once about New York City, that why did we have Occupy Wall Street, because the neighborhoods I studied in the 80s, where there were neighborhood movements that could do things together in the neighborhood, occupy buildings, etc., they've all been gentrified. So they even, no working class neighborhoods the same way they used to be, you know, Bushwick, Greenpoint, whatever. So now they met at Wall Street. That's a new tactic. So I think that people generate responses over time in different ways. I agree, there's surveillance now. And initially, people would sit there and sit in, and the police would take their pictures, and they would have identified people. And in France, they'd arrest them like 3 months later. But now, then people started wearing, you know, covers so that when they're in a sit-in or in a way that they could be arrested, there's no vision that, you know. So people have got ways of dealing with this. Whether it'll work or not, I don't know. And the yellow vests wrote all their, they had their voice on their backs, right? So they have these yellow vests, and on the back is all their messages. And that really is, they don't want their faces. I took no photos of faces because all their voice is on their back in black ink.
0: You actually write with a great deal of hope. Where does the hope come from after witnessing years of police violence in the different places that you've been? Political fragmentation, like we have here, the threats to democracy. In that pendulum between authoritarianism and democracy, where do you think we are? Do you think we're going deeper into fascism, or is, you know, the rise of movements like No Kings and what people showed in Minnesota, is that showing that there's a rise of democracy?
1: I totally think it's always a struggle. And I think we're seeing it with the immigrant movements in Minnesota, Los Angeles, Chicago. We're seeing it with the shutdowns of the warehouses they tried to open in New Jersey. And we're seeing it over and over in the courts. I think there's a big battle for democracy. And so to me, that's what we can do. But I also, my hope, you know, I was born right 5 years after World War II. My family was all involved in the anti-fascist movement. And we lived in South Africa. And my father told me, you know, my cousins had run away from Germany, and now they were in South Africa, and they were not going to stop fighting fascism. So when the fascist government won in South Africa, they were going to stay. We left. But the thing is that they won 1994 liberation in South Africa. So I have a long-term sense of hope. I was grown up in it. And I feel I've been in so many, like I was on, people in this country won't know, but there was something called the Aldermaston movements when I was a kid. My parents took me marching from where they built the bombs in Aldermaston to London. It was about 60 miles. You had to sleep overnight. I loved it. But anyway, my parents took me when I was little. Well, you know, they invented all kind of nuclear agreements. We may be breaking them now. But at the time when I was growing up, there were none. There were none. And people were afraid that Hiroshima would happen over and over again. So I have seen social movements having huge consequences. And I do think that there is no other thing to do for democracy but fight for your rights every single way and day that you can. And that's what I think Americans are beginning to do. I think that they have to figure out the way, and it's hard. We've been like had shock and awe with the destruction of AID, with the destruction of NIH, with the destruction of our judges, who, you know, the Supreme Court. But in every society, we're in a moment that we can fight. We're not like Myanmar, where you have to, the professors are going out raising armies. You know, we haven't reached that. So I think that we're in a place where we still have free speech. We still have open courts. We still have our newspapers. We still have NPR. We still have people like you. And everybody should be out there making use of every way that we still have a democracy to fight to keep it that way. That's, or to get it better. That's how I see it.
0: And I think your book is such a wonderful guide. I mean, wonderful stories, but also a profound political understanding that I think, is so useful to us as we go into this project of protecting and rebuilding democracy, or maybe building it more for the first time. Ida Susser, the book is The Yellow Vest and the Battle for Democracy. And listeners, this book is being offered by Ida Susser for free. We'll have the link on our page, but you can go to Routledge, which is the publisher, and probably Google within Routledge to get to the page of the book.
1: That's right. It's also, if you go to Amazon, people buy books. It's got the download for free, the button for download for free, wherever they're selling the book, wherever. To me, I was studying all these people in the Commons who wouldn't have the money to buy the book. And so I felt that I had to do it, and I want people to have access to get however many pages, to look at the pictures, whatever. But there are pictures.
0: That's so wonderful. Really, really wonderful, because I think the book is such an important book for people who are part of this movement to save our future.
1: Thank you very much.
0: Find a link to download a free copy of The Yellow Vests and the Battle for Democracy at writersvoice.net. On August 5th, Abdul El Sayed was declared the winner of Michigan's Democratic nomination for the U.S. Senate. He won it with a clear message: get money out of politics, put money in people's pockets, and pass Medicare for all. We take up the last demand as we return to an excerpt from my 2021 interview with El Sayed and physician Micah Johnson about their book, Medicare for All, A Citizen's Guide. As we begin, Micah Johnson has just explained that Medicare for All means universal coverage, everyone is included, and comprehensive coverage, including dental, vision, hearing, and long-term care. It would also sharply reduce the deductibles, copays, and other costs that can ruin people financially, even when they're insured. Now we'll hear Dr. Abdul El Sayed explain why American healthcare costs so much, how a single public insurer could negotiate lower prices, and why paying for Medicare for All is ultimately a question of whose budget matters most. Let's listen now. In another issue about the costs is also the cost of prescription drugs and in general, pricing power. Abdul, talk about the pricing power of Medicare for All, and include in that, please, the approach to drug prices, which isn't as simple as it sounds.
2: One of the problems that we have right now is that we have 900 plus different health insurers in this country, and because there are 900 plus, none of them really has the power to set prices. And as we talked about earlier, they don't really have an incentive to reduce the overall price because they get paid as a fraction of what the overall price is. And if they're boxed into a particular fraction, the best single thing they can do is just maximize the absolute number there, and so that the fraction becomes a bigger number overall. And what Medicare for All would do, and one of the names that we call this is single-payer healthcare, is that rather than 900-plus different insurers, you end up having one, and that's the federal government. The federal government has no incentive to make money off of you, and so they don't really quite care that the pie gets bigger. In fact, they want the pie to be smaller because their responsibility is to we, the taxpayer. And so their interest then is to be able to reduce the overall price, and because there is one buyer, the federal government becomes what's called a monopsony. And a monopsony is like a mirror image of a monopoly. We all know in a monopoly, there is one seller of a good. In a monopsony, there's one buyer of a good. And that buyer also gets to set the price. And so Medicare for All, in making the government a monopsony, would reduce the overall cost of healthcare. Now, prescription drugs is a really critical cost that people are exposed to in our healthcare system in ways that force them to ration their prescription drugs, which can be deadly. And, in theory, Medicare could negotiate the prices of prescription drugs today, except for that the prescription drug industry is the single biggest lobbyist of government in the country. They've lobbied to the tune of $4.4 billion over the past 20 years to make sure, in part, that the federal government cannot legally negotiate with them. And that leaves our seniors rationing their prescription drugs. It leaves all of us paying way too much for these services. And so one of the goals of Medicare for All would be to strip out that provision for the pharmaceutical industry and force them to come to the negotiating table with the government on our behalf to bring down the cost of prescription drugs and to bring down the cost of healthcare generally.
0: And Abdul, the big question, as always said, how to pay for Medicare for All. And you know, what's interesting is that this book, Medicare for All, A Citizen's Guide, poses it as an ethical question. So talk about how to pay for it and what are the ethical issues at stake?
2: Yeah, I want to step back for a second because the most important thing to remember is that every single dollar, every single one that goes into our healthcare system comes out of somebody's pocket. We already pay for the bloated, overly expensive, inefficient, and highly ineffective system that we have today. And the real question I think we should be asking is, why do we pay for this system as we pay for it? You know, when people talk about the cost of Medicare for All, they often pose it as if government budgets are the most important thing. And I just don't believe that. I believe that people's personal and their kitchen table budgets are the most important thing. And right now, we know that it is extremely expensive. It's being paid for by employers and more importantly by individuals. And then there's this huge out-of-pocket component that could fall on you like an axe of Sophocles at any time. And that poses a profound level of insecurity in our system. In the same way that we pay for health insurance now, which is that it comes out of our paycheck biweekly or monthly, Medicare for All would do the same. But instead of charging in a very regressive way where we don't ask corporations to pay enough for the costs and we ask individuals, particularly low-income individuals, particularly uninsured individuals, to shoulder too much of the burden, so much so, especially for uninsured people, they just can't afford it, we would be financing this in a far more progressive way. And here's the thing, because of the overall savings that we talked about earlier, in terms of the overhead costs and the reduced pricing, the costs that even corporations and the rich would pay might decline. In fact, unless you're in like the top 1% or 2% of earning percentiles, you're liable to pay far less for your healthcare under a Medicare for All scenario. I ran for governor in Michigan, and when we costed out the cost of Medicare for All, even for large corporations who were asking to shoulder a large proportion of the cost, they were still paying less than they pay now. And that's because of the savings that the system and its efficiencies would create. And so right now, our healthcare system is paid for regressively, and it's far too expensive because we have no controls on overhead costs and pricing. And under Medicare for All, we would pay for the system far more progressively to cover everyone. And in the end, because of the reductions in pricing and the improved efficiency of the system, it would be far less expensive.
0: That was Dr. El Sayed talking with me in 2021 about the book he co-wrote with Dr. Micah Johnson, Medicare for All, A Citizen's Guide. Medicare for All is a key demand of El Sayed's campaign as he turns now to the general election battle for the U.S. Senate. Listen to my full conversation in 2021 with Dr. El Sayed and Dr. Micah Johnson by going to writersvoice.net. That's it this week for Writer's Voice. 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I'm Francesca Rhiannon.

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Once again, welcome to another edition of La Raza Chronicles. My name is Pedro Reyes. Thank you for cruising with us right here on KPFA 94.1 FM. And before we begin, we want to say thank you to the ancestors. Thank you to the four directions. And tonight we are giving thanks to the energy of all those who know que el pueblo salva al pueblo. We say muchas gracias y el pueblo es la verdad. So once again, we want to say thank you to all those folks in the front lines making a difference for seven generations down the road. Muchas gracias for all you're doing and talking truth to power and demanding due process and justice for all. Stay tuned right here on La Raza Chronicles as we bring you music, information, poetry, y mucho más. Want to let you know tonight we got Nicolas from Raices who's going to be telling us a little bit about a campaign they got going up in Sonoma. Also, we will have Jose Cordon who's going to be telling us a little bit about his poems and how he became poet laureate out there in Antioch. And then we also got Dear Scratch and Sherwin, who's going to be telling us a little bit about Scratch Fight and an upcoming DJ event that's going to be taking place right here in the Bay Area. Stay tuned. This is La Raza Chronicles. My name is Pedro Reyes. This is KPFA. Shout outs to all those tecolotes, tecolotas.

south and north, north and south, fry bread and tortillas, tortillas and fry bread, danza and round dance and danza, kasakwa, shalot, nana buju, nana mush, aslan, interlining, crying and laughing and 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sage, heka and wodin, wodin and heka, tonantzin, skakmakwa, get it.

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The battle the north and the south is seeking. The power of coming and the power of leaving. Christianity and Catholicism, English and Spanish. Colonization is colonization, and it has done its damage. Human being, head and spine, universal truth, impervious to time, love, intention, and respect.

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Detaching from blame and outcome helps lighten the load, makes for being free to travel the good.

0: And this is Pedro Reyes. You are tuned in to KPFA 94.1 FM. Right now on the line, we got Nicolas, who's going to be telling us a little bit about something that's going to be happening out there in Sonoma, talking about the sheriff and all the funding they're getting. So welcome to the show, Nicolas. How you doing?
1: Muy bien. Thank you for having me, Pedro. We've been real busy with the Sanctuary Coalition here in Sonoma County. You know, currently our active campaign is working to get the sheriff to comply with an ordinance that was passed for the county. They told us 2 years ago that would never happen. And through the work of the coalition, you know, through the efforts of Almas Libres, the women that are leading this coalition, we were able to, I think really was the die-in that turned the tide for us and started really bringing more attention and were able to pass an ordinance. Unfortunately, it specifically excludes the sheriff as he's elected official, falls under different regulations. And so, we've had attempts to, have conversations with him. And there was a large IOLERO meeting here about a month ago. And, it was an opportunity for the sheriff to answer to the community. And he continues to choose to collaborate with ICE. And one of the vocal supporters of the sheriff at that particular meeting was the Farm Bureau. So in response to some of the latest ICE murders, we had a really successful action, a die-in in front of the Farm Bureau's office a couple of weeks ago. And with the inclusion of some performance, some teatro that I was able to lead, and our volunteers who showed up. I mean, we had a very, very powerful event, very powerful action, a resoundingly loud message in a way that was, we didn't really even have to raise our voices. It was like the images that we created were really powerful. So we just found out in continuation with this is that there's a item on the agenda at the next Board of Supervisors meeting to increase the sheriff and the DA's budget. And only the two of them, somewhere nearly 50%, because of some delay, some bureaucratic, red tape that they're saying that that they're allowed to, get an increase in their budget, and it's just another way for them to suppress opposition and to, basically buy the election. So this action and this campaign continues. So I'd like to invite people to come out to our general coalition meetings. We have them every third Saturday in Santa Rosa at 1717 Yulupa Avenue. And there we're continuing to meet. And there is another city council meeting coming up in September. And we're asking folks to come and continue to support a sanctuary ordinance in the city of Santa Rosa. We have a campaign going on in Petaluma. And we are planning for a 3-day caminata in October 10th, 11th, 12th. And so we're, plenty of ways for people to get involved, continuing to look for volunteers to come and help us table and at our actions. So I encourage people to look for the Sanctuary Coalition social media pages on Facebook. You can reach out to me directly at mr.p8me@gmail. That's Mr. Pochomi at Gmail. I'm the outreach and education specialist for the coalition, and so I invite people to contact me directly, and I can help them get involved.
0: And just to kind of talk a little bit more about this raise or increase that they would get in their budget. We know that a lot of counties are dealing with budget cuts right now, and especially in education, So it's not just happening in California, but also across the nation where we're seeing a lot of police enforcement's budgets going up. And, there's literally ICE is paying $50,000 bonus, So we're talking about that, too, that the reality of everybody else's services are being cut, How is this impacting Santa Rosa?
1: Yeah, so the umbrella organization that we work under is Raices Collective, and I initially came in as a teaching artist with Raices, and our active programs in the schools were specifically through the restorative justice programs, And I was not living here in the area at the time, but from what I understand, a lot of this was organizing that came after the Andy Lopez shooting and several other incidents. And, you know, there were community folks that were able to go into, take over, take positions in, on the school board and basically get the cops out of school. And these restorative justice programs were a way, you know, alternative way to engage with the students. And so we, as the teaching artists, you know, that was our entry into the schools. And those programs have been cut. Along with several school closures and mergers, they're merging middle school and high schools together. And it's really unfortunate that the school board is now being taken over, you know, by ex-cops. You know, the pendulum unfortunately swung the other way. And our students continue to be in a really vulnerable state with very little resources specifically for our students of color and you know, English as a second language students here in Sonoma. There's very little programming for them. We are actively engaging our office space. We, Raices Collective now has an office at Santa Rosa. And we are hosting, there's a, I'm actually doing every first and third Thursday of the month, hosting a free Teatro Popular workshop. And so this is an opportunity for folks without any theater background, that's open to the community to come in, to learn some basic theater skills. And then we're using these as an opportunity to take these creations, these performances that we create and use them at our actions like we did a couple of weeks ago at the Farm Bureau. So we're doing our best to respond, you know, but the fact remains, yes, that unfortunately public schools are facing a major crisis right now here in Sonoma and all over the country.
0: And it's interesting how they have money for ROs and, you know, sheriffs, and so they can get a 50% increase, but there's school closing down, and rather than finding solutions to keeping the schools open, they just merge them and they don't expect anything to happen, so to speak, you know?
1: Well, all of this is happening in the face of ICE getting these billion-dollar budget increases. I mean, it's just a gross insult, you know, to the working people of this country, regardless, you know, of their background, right? I mean, our working class and middle class communities are just being completely devastated, and that machine, that fear machine, you know, this Gestapo-like government is just continuing to terrorize. And, you know, one of the connections, and this is really important to me right now, is that I'm trying to draw a connection back to the same sort of terrorism that communities experienced along the border at the turn of the 20th century. You know, I've been doing a deep dive into some reading. There's a book currently that I'm really engaged with called The Injustice Never Leaves You. And it's specifically about that reign of terror by the Texas Rangers around between generally 1915 and 1920 was the worst episode. And there were thousands of people of Mexican-American that were lynched during that time. And the Texas Rangers were recruiting people like they are now, ICE, right? That they're basically, the recruitment requirement was that they killed Mexicans before, right? I mean, and so the similar hatred, the similar, you know, this is to just continue to keep power in the hands of the few, right? I mean, we've seen this happen already. And we've seen what happens to those communities. The great-great-grandchildren of those communities that were terrorized at the early part of the last century, you know, are now the ones that are living in abject poverty, with the, you know, that are getting their schools shut down, right? That are experiencing some of the worst, like, social markers in terms of education and access to healthcare and all those things, right? So we know what happens to families and communities that experience this kind of terrorism. And I think it's important to remember, And to draw that connection, right? Because there's a lot of established Latino, Mexican American, Chicano communities that don't see themselves reflected in the plight of the immigrant. And I think that's something that we need to begin to address directly.
0: That's right. And you know, what's going to be next is the fact that we got the ROs back in Santa Rosa, and basically what can they do? Also contribute with ICE, you know, and deport high school students or target high school students just for being brown, you know, right. So they could implement the same policies that ICE is implementing and just be able to take kids without even due process, you know?
1: Well, you know, we're seeing this, you know, I happen to just regular people on the streets, you know, and so our most vulnerable populations are even, their danger has increased tenfold, right? And so, you know, and I think that we need people to be involved at all levels, you know, I mean, anything that you can do. I think at this point that we just need to create as much noise as possible.
0: That's right.
1: Silence at this point is complicity. There's no excuse.
0: And once again, we are talking with Nicolas from out there from Santa Rosa, giving us an update on the, some of the campaigns and how you can get involved. Nicolas, you know, if folks, again, want to get involved, how can they do that?
1: Yeah, please feel free to reach out directly to me at mr.p8me@gmail. That's mr.bochome@gmail. You can follow the Sanctuary Coalition's Facebook page. And again, if you're in the area, please come to our general meetings every third Saturday from 10 to 12 at 1717 Yulupa Avenue. There's plenty of ways to get involved, and we need everyone's help.
0: And, you know, just to wrap it up, what would you say to the youth out there? Because on a different level, they're, like we're talking about, they're dealing with so many different elements of, you know, the law, so to speak. And then, you know, on top of that, they still have to go to school. They still have to go to get a job, you know, and figure out life, so to speak, you know. And then all of a sudden, now you got the sheriff getting double the funding, focusing on incarceration rather than rehabilitation.
1: Well, you know, I mean, I would say generally what we don't want is to play into the fear, you know, and I think that the more that we can come together and support each other and just have these conversations, hold space for each other, hold space for us to, like, continue to do what we do, right? I mean, we're a vibrant, colorful, joyful people, and that's the core of what's going to win this fight, right? And so we can't lose touch with that. And for the youth in particular, like, I continuously, and I've been doing this work for decades, right, is that each and one of our individual stories are really important. And so, you know, I encourage folks to document, to interview their families, to interview their stories, to capture those things, and to save them and perform them, make music out of them, make poetry out of them, whatever you can, share them with the world. Because the more that we do that, the more that we see each other, reflections of each other, you know, the tú eres mi otro yo, right? Like, that's what's going to uplift our communities and continue to help us thrive.
0: And, you know, just real quick, because you mentioned Andy Lopez, you know, and it was actually, I think it was a sheriff that shot Andy Lopez. And I think he's still actually working in Santa Rosa and even might have gotten promoted. You know, this is the type of situations we're talking about where it was a 13-year-old kid, you know, with a toy gun, and ended up 5 seconds later, he was shot by the sheriff that supposedly had lots of training, you know, and a budget to work with, you know, supposedly. And so, you know, what I'm saying, like, so it's interesting that they're getting more money, but this guy's still in the force, even though he killed a 13-year-old, you know?
1: Well, and that's why I think it's important to go back and look at that our history, because this sort of extrajudicial enforcement was, you know, not only sanctioned, it was encouraged in definitely along the Texas-Mexico border, right? And that culture has been pervasive all over this country since then. And those people who murdered young men, who murdered women and children, you know, they were never faced any recourse, no repercussions. In fact, you know, they were put into other law enforcement positions. And so, you know, that's the culture that we're fighting, right? And I think that's important to recognize that. And it continues to happen, obviously, right? And at some point, you know, any sand.
0: Something I've been noticing is the fact that there's all these school shootings. Trump's not even worried about it. He's not even talking about it. He doesn't even attend funerals where folks, I mean, I think presidents before used to go and at least acknowledge the people that got shot in these schools, you know. But now it's like we have not seen Trump attend many funerals, which there has been so many. And now even just recently we had that shooting in Idaho, you know, right, that left over 3 people dead, you know. And there's all these mass shootings and, you know, Trump's not even there. Trump's not even talking about it. He's, you know, not even doing anything about it, so to speak, you know.
1: Well, the callousness of this administration continues to be on display for everyone to see and you know, for the world to see. And, you know, I'm going to continue to reflect on this. You know, I just read a passage in this book that was talking about how the newspapers down in those regions, when all of these lynchings were happening, became so commonplace that they weren't even reporting on it, right? Like, and we're seeing that again, right? And that's what's so alarming to me. That's why I continue to be fixated on this. Because again, you know, we've seen what the repercussions are, and it's not pretty for anybody involved.
0: Do you know the fact that, you know, sheriffs could have hundreds and thousands of dollars, but yet, you know, these school shootings still happen? You could have ROs on campus, but these school shootings still happen. Like, it doesn't matter how much money you got. It's about the education and resources that you need to give, right? With that,
1: obviously, plan. Yeah, obviously, the we're not addressing the real problems here, and you know, one of the most alarming things for me was that shooting that was in South Texas a few years ago. I grew up in San Antonio, so it was very personal to me when that situation happened. But to me, it was the most alarming thing was that, you know, it was a young brown person who shot his grandmother and then went and shot other young brown children. And I think for me that it particularly is like a canary in the coal mine. Like, something is fundamentally wrong with our society if this kind of thing is happening, and we see it continue to happen. And so, you know, again, I think the work that Raices does, the work that we do is teaching artists to go in there and approach, you know, within these restorative justice programs and otherwise, right? We go in there and approach these students with compassion, you know, with culturally relevant programming. You know, that's the key to at least to begin to address and fixing the situation.
0: That's right. We must break the cycle of thinking that the law enforcement is going to solve our social problems, you know, and in reality, they're not there for that. And, you know, they're there to enforce the law, but sometimes even their own personal racism will determine what the law is, you know. So we got to enforce the fact that we do have rights. We do have the right to a due process. We do have the constitutional rights. Our human rights can know at least.
1: Yeah, well, you know, exactly. And that's what they continue to try to strip away from us. And you know, we won't allow that to happen. We won't allow that to happen.
0: Well, Nicolas, we want to say thank you to you for being here with us and much appreciated for all your good work. If anything, keep us updated. Ya sabes, aquí estamos para servir.
1: Gracias, Pedro. It was a pleasure to be talking with you.
0: Orale, pues. Well, once again, my name is Pedro Reyes. This is KPFA. We'll be right back after this quick music break. Stay tuned and think about it.

0: băbură, Jack Tamanda mi Rap Kichwa, es el Ranger.
1: Dos, uno.
2: Hatun punja nyacha yar, katuku jak tarik

segregation in schools. Because before that, they treated us like fools, pushing us out into gangs, wars, and drugs. And then they get pissed off at us when we become Crips and Bloods, traviesos, zoot suiters, pachucos, folkloristas, punks, bomberas, jaraneras in the heat, jaraneros with the bomb ass beats, talking about what's really going on in the streets.

Arizona and Alabama, they don't play. Humping out racist stars like it's made out of clay. I stand with Emmett, Trayvon, Oscar, and Bell. With my mentor, Maria, up in the cell. Telling you I'd rather be blind than to stay quiet on a day where my people are hunt down like prey.

0: It's movement time.
1: And this is Pedro Reyes. You are tuned into KPFA 94.1 FM. So we got Jose Cordon on the line with us. Tell us a little bit about yourself and what you're doing out there in Stockton with the poetry movement.
2: Yeah, man. I'm actually in Antioch. You know, I was in Stockton for one poetry event that we had with Brown Issues over there at the Mexican Heritage Center. And that's kind of part of an initiative that we have that I've been working with Brown Issues, where we take poetry nights across the state, right? And also with plans of going out of the state, right? We've been to Texas. We've been to Colorado. But that was part of that kind of initiative, right? We're taking this, the Brown Issues poetry nights to these different places to kind of share space with community members who kind of would like spaces to gather with folks that share, well, maybe not entirely similar views, but folks that share similar backgrounds and, you know, similar cultural aspects. And that's what that was, you know. But myself, on a personal level, I'm in Antioch. You know, and in Antioch, you know, we got a bunch of different stuff going on with poetry in Antioch, from our open mics out here to our single city series poetry shows to our garden with our poets. And we've been doing this now in Antioch with the poetry community for about 5 years.
1: And, you know, you were mentioning you're a poet laureate out there. Is that right?
2: Yeah.
1: Tell us a little bit about that.
2: Yeah, man. So I've done quite a bit of community organizing, and through that community organizing, you know, started to get involved a little bit with, you know, going to like council meetings and going, you know, doing different stuff around the city, working with tenants and working with day laborers and things of that sort. But I also did a lot of poetry and do a lot of poetry. And so a while back, as you know, I was doing that, the mayor at the time, along with some council folks, they named me Poet Laureate, you know, because of the work through poetry and just being involved with other things in the city. And so something that, you know, I take pride in, I think it's cool. I try to make sure that I'm living up to it, you know, by still being involved in the city in different ways and making sure that I'm still doing my best to put on and continue growing the poetry community out here, you know, making sure that the community knows that there's poets out here, getting the community involved with the poets and vice versa. Yeah, man, something that I enjoy a lot.
1: That's right. Once again, we are talking with Jose Cordon, you know, and tell us a little bit about, you know, any events coming up around the corner and where can folks already find information about what you're doing?
2: Yeah, man, I would love to. Folks can, for the most part, find it on my Instagram, Facebook, under Cordon Concepts. And in terms of what we got going on, something that I call the Single City Series, which is 12 shows, 12 venues, one city, 24 poets. We're on our seventh venue now. So just kind of going to different places every month. We have a hike with our poets, our grassroots poetry hike. Got it. Our grassroots poetry open mic. And that's the last Friday of every month from 7:30 to 10. The theme for this month is freedom. And then on the 13th, starting a new initiative with a couple of the businesses out here called the Royal Sessions. And that'll involve some food, some music, as well as poetry. And on the 21st, I'm helping to start a new open mic in a little town called Bethel Island, which is about, give or take, 20 to 30 minutes from Antioch. And then, of course, you know, the Single City Series and the open mics, those happen every month. But those are some events, man, that are coming up that I'm really excited for. And if folks want to get more information about that, they could definitely go onto my Instagram and social media places and kind of get information about all of those through there. It's Cordon Concepts. Cordon Concepts.
1: And that's Cordon Concepts, all one word.
2: Exactly. Yep.
1: Orale. And, you know, tell us a little bit about your journey in poetry, man. How did you end up writing poetry? What inspired you? You know, what led to you finally saying, I'm a poet? You know, I can show it.
2: Yeah, I'm a poet and I know it. Yeah, man, I appreciate the question. Muchas gracias. Yeah, man, I've been doing poetry now for many years. And it started with me kind of just being artistic generally speaking. You know, I've always kind of been into art, drawing, and things of that sort. Growing up, I moved around a lot. So I was, you know, constantly going to different schools. Well, when I was about 13, I ended up kind of, my family kind of ended up getting a little bit more stable in terms of not moving as much. And, you know, I developed some friendships with some folks. And these particular folks had a very large family. And they kind of embraced me into their family, you know, kind of that chosen family that you hear people talk about. And so the chosen family of mine, they were also very artistic, but they were artistic with music, right? And there was other things, you know, there's a tattoo artist in the family, you know, so there's other things as well. But I really gravitated to the music. So they were making beats, they had a little home studio, right? And so kind of got into that world, started to write music. Well, in that writing aspect, it slowly developed into more writing without the music, without the background noise and instrumentals and the beats. And that was really because I felt like I wasn't able to, I felt more comfortable being honest, spoken word type of setting or through a spoken word lens. But that I didn't really call myself a quote unquote poet until many years after that, right? I was already like in my mid-20s, perhaps, when I actually decided, you know what, I'm going to call myself a poet. And that kind of came through some soul searching, kind of being in a position where I wasn't necessarily too positive what direction my life was going to take. And so I just kind of took a deep look into who I was, what I've been doing, what I loved, what worked, what didn't work, what I felt came more naturally, you know. And so I'd been doing this thing called poetry for a while, and I said, you know what, I'm just going to embrace this identity as a poet and call myself a poet and just kind of go all in, right? And so that's kind of when I started to call myself a poet, but my journey with poetry came along before.
1: That's right. And once again, you're hearing from Jose Cordon, you know, and what are some future projects you're looking at right now in that sense of, you know, your poetry, like any books coming up soon or?
2: Yeah, man, I appreciate the question. Yeah, man, definitely thinking about a book in the future. Nothing solid right now in terms of when that would be coming out, but definitely playing with some titles, playing with some themes. So definitely that, you know, working on, you know, an audio tape with poetry, some more videos with poetry. And then once, you know, some of these things are more developed, putting those together, being able to kind of do a you know, set up a book tour, so to speak, slash poetry tour. Again, nothing solid in terms of dates at the moment, but definitely in the works, man. Something I'm very excited about. I don't have a book, you know. I have years and years in the poetry game and been able to do some really cool stuff, travel and meet some cool people, work on some dope projects with some dope organizations, but I don't have a book, you know. And so I am excited about that. And once that does come to fruition, along with these other projects that will kind of be part of the same project, planning to do like a book slash poetry tour.
1: Well, that's what's up, man. Can you do you want to share a poem with us right now that you
2: Yeah,
1: you're
2: is
1: feeling?
2: there? This one is not finished, but it's a work in progress. But you know, there's something here. It is probably one of the, if not the newest, one of the newest. But it's probably my newest writing. I don't really have a title for it yet. Still working on it. Gunshot, gunshot, gunshot. Shot dead. They're hunting us outside. Another ice homicide as my blood hot red. Your head. Brown, black, white, you're a target outside. Your skin won't block bullets. Kidnapped by dawn. Murdered by lunch. Welcome to the land of the free. If the pesticides don't kill you, a police bullet will. Mijo, that's a founding father guarantee. The USA has dispatched mercenaries onto American streets. They hunt in packs like wild dogs with snapping teeth. There's a bounty on our bodies and a body count quota in the morning when they meet. They speak in lies and violence, ashamed to show their faces when they creep. They are weak, unable to see the strength and beauty of a fellow human being. A gun and badge gives them power. Abuse of power is their vice. Without them, they are cowards. They are roaches. They are mice. We've said it once. We'll yell it twice. Your bigotry and ice. This country is built on indigenous lessons and hospitality. It was built on slaves and stolen labor. It's built on global cuisine. It will eat your food and your right to live. It feasts on fear, for without it, their fascination with firearms fired at perceived foreigners becomes nothing more than a murder cult, a cult of murderers. Oh. And that's one of the new pieces there.
1: Wow. Can't wait till it's done, man. That's great. I appreciate it. Right on. So, you know, thank you for that poem. And, you know, can you tell me what would you say to the youth out there, you know, that are not writing poetry, that are not really inspired at the moment, you know, and what could help them and get inspired into, you know, recognizing that they are poets?
2: Yeah, you know, I think that's an important question. I think what I would say is that one of the most important tools that we will ever have is our voice, you know, and being able to know how to use it, when to use it, is invaluable. You can't really put a price, a name, and even hard. It might even be hard to put in words how impactful it can be, whether it's poetry, which allows you to kind of express your way rhythmically with patterns, you know, with different literary devices. But more broadly speaking, in terms of just having a voice to speak up for yourself or your family or a friend in a typical situation at work, you know, on the street when you encounter something that, you know, that may be mistreating someone. So I would say that learn how to use your voice, whether it's poetically speaking or not, because it would allow you to get further, not just for yourself, but also for those that you could speak for or speak with. It'll allow you to get further than if you don't embrace your voice.
1: That's what's up. You know, once again, Jose, we want to say thank you to you for being here with us. And, you know, once again, can you let the folks know how to get a hold of you or be able to see what you're doing, any events you got coming up?
2: Of course. They can find all of that on my social medias, which is Cordone Concepts. If they want to get in touch with me, they can do that. Or they can also shoot me an email, cordoneconcepts@gmail.com. You know, but that's where they can find me, all the different things coming up, and there's a bunch of stuff coming up.
1: Nice. Any shout-outs, dedications, giveaways?
2: Yeah, man. You know, shout-out to everybody out there, you know, supporting our communities, from the farm workers to the custodians to the nurses to the teachers. Shout-out to all of them. Shout-out also, you know, to Brown Issues. That's, you know, we started off talking about Stockton, you know, and the way that happened was, you know, through Brown Issues. So shout-out to them. Shout-out to Grassroots Poetry as well. Shout-out to you, man. Appreciate you for having me on. Yeah.
1: Well, once again, thank you for being here with us, and much appreciated for all your good work, and congratulations on your, you know, award as a laureate, poet laureate.
2: Yeah, thank you, man. Yes.
1: And you know, it's not just something you take lightly, man. So
2: yeah, congrats. 100%.
1: And so once again, thank you for being here with us. And aquí estamos para servir. So let us know if you got any events coming up or anything. Just, you know, hit us up.
2: Thank you, man. Muchas gracias.
1: Orale pues. Well, once again, my name is Pedro Reyes. This is KPFA 94.1 FM. Ahorita regresamos after this quick music break. Stay tuned.

0: is Pedro Reyes. You are tuned in to KPFA 94.1 FM. Right now on the line, we got the Scratch Fight family, and they're going to be telling us a little bit about some of their events that they got coming up. We got Sherwin and Deer Scratch with us. So why don't you go ahead and introduce yourselves and tell us a bit about Scratch Fight.
1: What's up? What's up, man? Thanks for having us again, man. This is me, one from Scratch Fight, and
2: I'm Deer Scratch from Scratch Fight.
1: Yeah. So we have some event, monthly event in Daly City for open turntable. It's happening on actually twice a month on the Thursday, every first and third Thursday, all level. Everybody can come through and cut it up with us, you know, or like bring the records and session and all that. And this coming Thursday on the 6th, we have some special Phil Am veteran DMC battle DJs gonna be doing a showcase with I'm collaborating with the OG DJ Mr. B.
0: Oh, nice. And
2: well, I just want to announce the DMC right now. Yeah. So, hi, everyone. I'm excited to share that I'll be joining Scratch Fight at the 2026 DMC USA Final Scratch Session on Saturday, August 6th at the Midway in San Francisco. It's an honor to be part of one of the biggest gathering in turntablism, where DJs and turntablists in the community come together to celebrate the culture. If you'll be at the DMC USA Finals, come by the Scratch Fight Scratch Session. Say hello to us and hang out. We'd love to see you there. So see you on August 8th.
0: You know, tell us a little bit about the DNC. What is DNC, and what do you have to do to get into it?
2: Sherwin, you've answered that.
1: Yeah, because it just started. You know, you just get started like probably 2 years ago.
2: November 2020.
1: Yeah, she started focusing on scratching. And then I guess the DMC UK or the Middle East DMC recognized her as a scratch DJ. And then they start inviting her to a session.
0: Nice.
1: That's how she got into that.
2: Yeah. So I started in November 2024, but I'm still learning every day and I'm enjoying the journey and just happy to be part of the community.
0: DNC normally means you're talking about Sherwin also is about the different levels of DJing. And, you know, after 2 years, I've seen you on social media, Deer Scratch, and you've been cutting it up for sure. Like that's, looks like you've been doing that for years.
2: Yeah, I'm more on actually, I'm not learning the technical. I know that because I don't even know like the name of, you know, that kind of scratch. So I'm like leaning to the sounds, and it's like the turntable, it's my instrument, like my piano, everything, like my violin. So I'm more on the sound, really.
0: And again, what are you looking forward to this Thursday? Are you looking forward to any specific DJs?
2: I just want to see like those legends, like the one that scratched, you know, those people that scratched there. And I probably can learn from them too. Yeah, that's.
0: And we just also had a female winner recently, DJ Bite Size, you know,
2: yeah.
0: DNC, local Bay Area, holding it down for a long time in her young age, you know, but she's been doing it. And so congrats to our local Bay Area DNC winner.
2: Yes.
1: Yeah, I'm told they're going to do a showcase.
2: Bite Size will be there
1: on the Saturday. You'll be there with us, right?
0: Most definitely.
1: Yeah, man, I got you in too. I got you on the guest list too.
0: Nice. And you know, just to wrap it up, how can folks be able to keep up with Scratch Fight, some of your events that are going on, and you know, where can they find your scratching?
1: Yeah, same old social media what we got since 2012. You know, Instagram, Scratch Fight. You know, and my wife, Dr. Scratch. She's kind of like, now we're kind of like, you know, we're getting old. She's kind of like taking over the community, you know what I mean? So we're kind of like, you know, like just behind the scene right now. So that's what's happening right now. And that's a good thing, you know?
0: Definitely. And, you know, not just a good thing, but also a family thing. You also have your daughter who's a DJ. Tell us a little bit about the fam, huh?
1: Yeah, my daughter, she's a DJ. And then my younger son, he's 22 years old. He's graduating from a sound engineer. So it's going to be exciting coming in the future, you know. So we're looking good for the future, you know.
0: That's what's up, man. Keep it in the fam. Pass those, pass that
1: community
0: knowledge down.
1: And family.
0: Dear Scratch, because she's also the representing the females, you know, in the DJing scene. As we know, there's a lot of male influence in that, but you know, we got to open up the doors for everybody. Wait. So, shout outs to you for keeping it, you know, going and holding it down and passing it down as well.
1: Yeah, it's like, yeah, man, you know, it's like I'm happy too that she step up, you know. I didn't force her, you know. She did it by herself, you know. She just step up there, and I was just like amazed how she like learned the whole thing for me not teaching her. You know, she just step up there and do it.
2: Actually, Sherwin, as he introduced me to turntablism, I got curious, gave it a try, and fell in love with the challenge. That's always something new to learn. You know, there's always something new to learn, and that's what's kept me practicing.
0: Again, one more time, how can folks be able to find information about Scratch Fight?
1: You can find us on social media, Scratch Fight, one word, and every first and third Thursday, we are at Capua Cultural Center in De La City, San Pablo Avenue, and then once a month, we'll be in Japantown, on a Sunday, San Francisco, Japantown. Everybody is always welcome to session with us. No matter, you know, if you don't have a gear, come through. If you have a gear, you know, bring it, or, you know. So, yeah, man, everyone's welcome, always.
0: And right on, man. Anything you want to say to the youth out there, Sherwin?
1: Oh, yeah, man. Keep practicing, you know, follow your passion, and, you know, scratch on.
0: Keep cutting, but not school, you know. Stay in school.
1: Hey, stay in school.
0: Órale, pues, Sherwin. Well, thank you again for being here with us and for all your good work. Much appreciated. And we'll talk to you soon, man. Stay up.
1: Yeah. Hey, thank you for always, you know, inviting me for on your show, man.
0: Yes, sir.
1: I appreciate that, man. Thank you.
0: Word. Well, once again, my name is Pedro Reyes. This is KPFA 94.1 FM. We'll be right back after this quick music break. Stay tuned.

And once again, thank you for cruising with us right here on La Rosa Chronicles. My name is Pedro Reyes. Before we go, we want to say thank you to the ancestors. Thank you to the Four Directions. And thank you to all those folks out there making a difference for seven generations down the road. We say Tlazucamatli, Aho, Metaki, Uyasi, all my relations. And may the ancestors guide you into the unknown that will be known so that you can make an informed decision and make a difference in your community. Stay tuned right here every Tuesday from 7 to 8 p.m. on La Raza Chronicles. Every Tuesday we bring different folks, different collective members come through. We are here on the first Tuesday, so you can check us out. Again, my name is Pedro Reyes. Stay tuned as we got La Maestra Babacha coming up with the Kubop, Bebop, and the Soul Journey of Truth. Muchas gracias to all those tecolotes, tecolotas flying around, tuning in, and doing what you do best. And thank you for listening. Was it

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1: The following program is pre-recorded.

Portuguese colonization of Africa began during the 15th century as Portugal sought access to Asia via the Indian Ocean, gold from the African continent, and engaged in the competitive colonization that arose from the European nation states at that time. By the advent of the Berlin Conference of the late 19th century, Portugal had established a presence in six African countries: Angola, Mozambique, Cape Verde, Guinea-Bissau, Sao Tome, and Principe. Armed struggle in the Portuguese colonies began during the 1960s and led to the formation of the MPLA in Angola, Frelimo in Mozambique, the PAIGC in Guinea-Bissau, and Cape Verde. Among the visionaries of the PAIGC from Guinea-Bissau was Amilcar Cabral, an agricultural engineer, intellectual, and poet who became the global face of the PAIGC. Over a 20-year period until independence in the 1970s, the PAIGC established liberated zones throughout Guinea-Bissau and focused on health, education, the importance of consciousness, and growing the new African citizen. Dr. Sonia Vaz Borges is an interdisciplinary militant historian and social political organizer. She has a BA in Modern and Contemporary History and Politics and International Affairs from Lisbon, a master's degree from the Faculty of Humanities, University of Lisbon. She received her doctorate degree in philosophy from Humboldt University of Berlin, along with filmmaker Felipe Cesar. Dr. Borges co-authored the short film Navigating the Pilot School. Her book, Militant Education, Liberation Struggle, Consciousness, the PAIGC Education in Guinea-Bissau, 1963-1978, published on Peter Lang Press, focuses on liberation schools and the concept and practice developed by the PAIGC. She is currently developing a new project focused on her concept of the errant, what we refer to as walking archives, and the processes of memory and imagination. Dr. Borges, thanks for joining Africa Today.

0: I started to realize that calling myself just an historian was too limited once I was involved in very other disciplines like sociology, psychology, and anthropology and so on, and politics too. So I found that like calling myself an historian, it was just too limited. So that's why I call myself an interdisciplinary historian, because I work in different areas, especially also with the work of activism, which I substitute the word for the word. I substitute the word activism for militant, because I believe that activism became so globalized and so empty word that if I call myself a militant and the way that I do my work, which reflects the way I do my work. So that's why I call myself militant interdisciplinary historian.
1: Mm-hmm. Uh-huh. Give us some background on those two countries that we're talking about today, Guinea-Bissau and Cape Verde, where they're located, size, proximity, so we can get a visual picture here.
0: Well, wow, that's a quite long question, Walter. I'll make it a little bit short. Cape Verde and Guinea-Bissau, they are located on the west coast of the of Africa. Cape Verde is an archipelago in the Atlantic Ocean, and Guinea-Bissau has part of the country is located in the continent, and then they have some islands like the Bijagos Islands, also in the Atlantic. I don't know how far they are away from each other, but throughout history, at least from Portuguese colonization, from the 16th century, Cape Verde and Guinea-Bissau was under the same administration as Cape Verde till 90. Wait, let me see if I see it right. 1879. So, and that was when both administrations became separate. Cape Verde gained his independence on July 5 of 1975, and Guinea-Bissau self-proclaimed their independence in 1973, but it was only recognized by Portugal in 1974 on September 10. So they actually celebrate two independence dates. But the valid one actually is the September 24 from 1973. Mm-hmm. More information about the land, the two countries, I think is very important to, at least in the case of Cape Verde, to break with this myth that the islands were inhabited by the time that the Portuguese arrived. Of course, when they arrived there, probably they didn't found any kind of human trace, but it's being referred since ancient times about the islands. So to say like Cape Verde started to exist only on the 15th century when Portuguese so-called discovered, I think is very limited. And this is also part of the way why I call myself an interdisciplinary militant historian, to break like this myth and to try to unpack this colonial history that is being reported till today.
1: The character, I mean, there's a notion historians often talk about the varieties of the styles of colonialism, the French model, the Portuguese model, the English model, etc. What were the characteristics? I know in the book you used the term assimilada. What are the characteristics of Portuguese colonialism as it impacted what Portugal referred to as its territories, as its provinces?
0: Well, Portugal, let me see how I'm going to answer to you this one. Well, you mentioned the category of the assimilado, which was a category that Portuguese colonialism developed. Not that the Portuguese colonialism developed, it is spread throughout colonial countries. France had their own version. England had their own version. So the category of the assimilado is basically how do you civilize the African, so-called uncivilized, into a civilized land. So throughout that there is a process developed by colonial governments so they could become assimilados, which means like Portuguese.

0: Portuguese or French from second class. But even if they get to the category of the assimilado, that doesn't mean that it was forever. That category, according to colonialism rules, they could be taken from them by any problem that would happen, for example, not paying the taxes, or if you go to if you have a court presence and things like that. So the category of the assimilado was just provisory one, and you have to work in order to keep it.
1: The title of the book, Militant Education, Liberation Struggle, Consciousness, the PAIGC Education in Guinea-Bissau, 1963 to 1978. The way in which you have the title together, are you making a link? I'll let you explain it, between militant education and consciousness, liberation struggle and consciousness. Why that framing of the title there, Professor Borges?
0: Mm-hmm. The framing of the title is more related with the dynamic of the book and how we understand and how I want people to understand militant education. So I started militant education because that was the term that was used on PAIGC documents in the curricula, in the school curricula. They had a discipline, a class that called militant education. But also to understand that militant education is not just an end product, but also a process. So it's a process of the liberation struggle, which the liberation struggle is also a process of the consciousness. So that's why I chose these three words in order for the book title. But if you read the book, you actually start to realize that somehow the way the book is divided, you start with the consciousness, and then the liberation struggle, and then the militant education.
1: Okay. The name, I think, that we most often hear associated with the struggle of the PAIGC is Amilcar Cabral. And I think you mentioned in there that it's somewhere in your intro there, you're talking about, you know, that this is about more, this is a different picture just simply from Amilcar Cabral. As we move from Amilcar Cabral, why does Cabral, the Secretary General of the PAIGC, why does he receive such prominence, and how much of it was a challenge to write about this struggle and for it to not necessarily focus on Cabral?
0: That was a huge challenge, to erase Cabral from the book, because that's impossible, but not to make him the center of the book, as normally his geography is making made of him. Most of the books is about Cabral, is about his work, is about his travels, or otherwise is about the military side, but also Cabral is very present on it. So, and this is also the way that we historians are trained, that we focus in the main character and forgot that this main character is supported by all amount of people that is not reflected, or their stories are not reflected on how Cabral came to life, basically. So writing this book, because during my master I wrote about Cabral. My master thesis was about a semi-biography of Cabral inside the liberation struggle. But throughout the years and about reading Cabral, I was very concerned in trying to understand with whom Cabral had made the struggle. Who were the other people? Who were the other names? So if you read the liberation struggle, it became some kind of a very theoretical thing and less human, the way that it's portrayed. So my goal with this book was to focus on the people's stories of how Cabral influenced them and how they influenced Cabral. So Cabral is in the book, but has part of people's life and not an isolated one.
1: Mm-hmm. How did you come to that process, Sonia, where you became concerned or interested in that You're saying that you're interested in the people who influenced Cabral, not just this picture of Cabral. What about your research or about your background or your course of life here led you to think that way?
0: Well, I was very, very, there was a certain point. I'm reading Cabral since I was 23 years old. I'll not say how old I am right now. But I'm reading for a long period of time, Cabral. So it gets to a point in my life or throughout the readings that the writing of Cabral became very abstract to me. And I was curious, like, if this struggle really happens, which it happened, of course, but that's just a formulation of a question, if this struggle really happened, who were the other people? And where can I find them? And it was not so long ago that that independence happened. So most of these people must be alive. So it was more a curiosity of giving a shape, a face, and a body, and other stories to the struggle that was not just focused on Cabral.
1: Mm-hmm.
0: So the project was started as a curiosity of me understanding how one makes a liberation struggle, how one gets involved in a liberation struggle, and how one lives after the liberation struggle, but also to know the faces, to know the body, to know the thoughts, to have this human side of the liberation struggle.
1: Well, are you just a curious person, or was there some professor that raised some issues or something about the relationship between yourself and your country that seemed to be unclear? I won't keep asking you the question, but I'm just trying to get at the root about, there's not a wealth of books written that seem to drill behind the personalities, and you've chosen to do that with this. But let's keep going here. You talked, and I think one of the most interesting sections, at least when I was reading very early on in the book, where you talked about the PAIGC educational project within its minor and major program. And you talked about this notion, beautiful quote there, that Cabral says that, look, well, this is not about a flag or a national anthem. The decision to establish a liberation movement, your thoughts on how you wrote about that. Why did this happen at this moment with this consciousness?
0: Well, I think it's important to understand the liberation struggle as a ongoing process and response. So we like to set a date, like the struggle started in the PLC was founded in 1959, and so on. But if you see the struggle as an ongoing process, from, for example, in the case of Guinea-Bissau, that after the liberation, after the Berlin conference, they had to go through, there were several resistance campaigns against Portuguese colonialism, and this lasted till 1936, and this is also part of the liberation struggle. And then you have these students who travel from Guinea-Bissau, Cape Verde, Angola, Mozambique, and they found themselves in Portugal. And they started this process of re-education of themselves, of understanding what actually are we doing here in this country, and what is happening in our countries, and then crossing the information. So it's important to understand what a liberation struggle is as an ongoing process. Could you repeat the second part of the question, if you don't mind?
1: Yeah, I was just saying the why, because you're addressing why people start a liberation struggle. What happens there? I wanted you just to dialogue around that section there that you wrote on, where he says the liberation struggle is more than just a national anthem or a flag. I mean, some of this comes to me, Professor Borges, because it's your book takes a different tack than many books that talk about the liberation struggle. I'm just interested in your thoughts as you begin to explore as to, well, why did the people of the MPLA, why did the people of Frelimo, why did the people of the PAIGC and the other Portuguese colonies decide that this was the moment for a liberation struggle? And you can also talk about some of the other outside forces, if we want to call that, the events in the 1960s in the United States and independence movements on the African continent?
0: Well, there is an amazing network of how these movements came to life and how they influence each other. In the case of Portugal, of Portuguese colonized territories, it came from their experience in the country, in Portugal, like coming, leaving their countries, Cape Verde, Guinea-Bissau, Angola, Mozambique, and then find themselves in Portugal and try. And that one thing is to leave the colonialism where you're born, and the other thing is to leave the colonialism in a third country, if we can say that, and then having influences. For example, when you start to read like Marx, Engels, and so on, and other movements, other independence movements that were already occurring in Africa, and then you realize like what is happening, for example, in the U.S. And this is the amazing network of how liberation movements influence each other and how do they come to life. And also, if you take in consideration the United Nations and the civil and the human rights philosophy, and you realize that your life is actually outside of that. It's like a limited way of understanding what a human is and how what politics is and understanding what actually colonialism is. So that's how the impact that it has in your life in the present and will have in your life in the future. So this is part of the education, actually, that the militant education that they actually had to start from the beginning in Portugal. And then why Cabral says that it's not just a flag, it's not just an anthem, is because these are just a symbolic thing. But if you don't have, if you don't work on education, if you don't create a program, if you don't create a program with a vision for the future, then all this struggle will be for nothing, because there will be nobody who can continue this ideal, can continue this struggle, and can continue this process of independence and liberation. Because the flag, the anthem, it can be, is just the independence of the country. But then you have to struggle for the liberation, and this is the liberation of the body, liberation of the mind, and so on.
1: Yeah, I really enjoy, I mean, I almost got stuck on reading that part of the book because it's a beautiful story about these young men and women who are in Portugal, and you tell the story very well of how they would go to meetings and how they would travel out of the country and how they would make them way back to Guinea-Bissau. And they're so young. I think somewhere in there, or somewhere, I see this photo of Cabral with that cap that he's wearing. And it's just a very beautiful story about that period of history. What were some of the challenges that were faced immediately by the PAIGC? You mentioned a couple in there, and maybe expound on that. One was the issue of language. Another was the issue of religion in terms of building the struggle in Guinea-Bissau and in Cape Verde. Highlight those for us, Professor Vaz-Borges.
0: I think the main struggles of PAIGC, especially on the field of education, one was that they developed an educational program during an armed struggle. So location was everything. Where are we going to locate these schools? Especially because throughout the interviews, the people that I interviewed were saying like the schools were actually the main target of Portuguese bombings, locating the schools and bombing. Because if you kill a school, then you are killing the future of the struggle. So this was one of the main struggles of PAIGC struggles while trying to build an educational system in the liberated areas. The other one was the language. Which language are we going to teach? Like, are we going to teach Creole? Are we going to teach in Portuguese? Are we going to teach in Fula? And so on, because we have to take in consideration the diversity of languages in such a small country like Guinea-Bissau. So the main challenge was like who's going to teach. And most of the first teachers, they actually although their first language was Creole, what they learn and how they learn how to teach, it was Portuguese. So you cannot first make a teacher learn I don't know how many languages and then create a program. So PIGCA was very strategic on that. Like, we are going to teach in both languages, Portuguese and Creole. And by the time we are prepared, then Creole will be the official language. But then the challenges was like, how do we do the translations to students who come from other ethnic groups? And in the classroom, you see like this dynamic, this amazing dynamic of teachers teaching in Portuguese, translating to Creole, and if not Creole, to asking students who spoke Creole to translate mm-hmm. to another language for their peers. So the student become a kind of a teacher in the classroom too. So these are some of the challenges. But the main challenge, I think, was how do we as teachers deconstruct this kind of knowledge that we learn in order to recreate it in a more liberated way.
1: Expound on that. Deconstructing the knowledge that would be shared by in the schools into a more liberated way, or I guess I broaden the question, deconstruction, the centuries of Portuguese educational, social, political philosophies in a way that could be translated. I mean, there must have been at times resistance. So expound on that.
0: No, of course there was some resistance. There were teachers who was actually a huge challenge of how do we deconstruct the knowledge, especially because PIGC at the beginning, they didn't have their school manuals. So they had to use any kind of written material to teach how to read and write. So how do you teach a person how to read with materials that are actually against them?
1: Mm-hmm.
0: So you have to teach the word, the letters, understanding the sentences they are trained, and then deconstruct that line of thought that was on the book, especially when they were using Portuguese school books. Like, you have to deconstruct what it is on the book and then reconstruct it again in a way that a person not only see themselves represented as Africans in the book and the way that they see themselves as Africans, but also to deconstruct this ideology, this colonial ideology that you see in the Portuguese book, that you saw in, but still see in the Portuguese book still today. How do we deconstruct that and build a school curriculum that is based on the liberation struggle and the vision that we have for our country?
1: Mm-hmm. Was Islam a factor? I mean, I know that there were the influences of Islam reached that length in terms of moving into southern Africa, Africa and the region of the Sahara and West Africa. Was Islam a factor in terms of how to change social patterns?
0: Islam was a challenge, as well as animism was a challenge.
1: Okay.
0: So what PIGCA very well done had made was like not to attack religion.
1: Okay.
0: But showing parents what the struggle was about, like focus on colonialism as the main obstacle for now that they have to overturn. Of course, in the question of Islam, it was a huge obstacle on the way how girls could go to school.
1: Gotcha.
0: Because boys were allowed to go to school, but in terms of girls to be allowed to attend school, that was a big challenge that PIGC had to face with parents, with traditions, and so on, and create actually, in some cases, some school time for girls that will not disturb their domestic tasks at home. So instead of schools, there were some schools just for girls, that they had to do they in order not to go against parents' will. It was they had the time in the morning to do all the domestic tasks that they had to do and then go to school. So they were a kind of a schedule that was created especially so that girls could attend school.
1: Mm-hmm. We're listening to the voice on Africa Day here of Dr. Sonia Vaz-Borges, interdisciplinary militant historian and social political organizer. She did her doctorate work in philosophy from Humboldt University of Berlin. She has written extensively in books and films and other mediums. Her recent book on Peter Lang Press is entitled Militant Education, Liberation Struggle, Consciousness, the PAIGC Education in Guinea-Bissau, 1963 to 1978. And she is joining us via phone from New York, where she's been continuing her research around the issue of education with the PAIGC. This process of, so I was looking in the back, and the appendix is great. The interviews, how did this process happen of you doing interviews? I'm sure there were some introduction. You didn't just show up with a microphone and say, I'm Sonia Vaz-Borges. I want to interview you about the PAIGC. What were the challenges of that process? How did that work? Because, you know, this is your homeland, but and were people at times suspicious? I mean, if somebody comes to the United States and they say, you know, somebody's doing something on the Black Panther Party or one of the organizations, they say, I want to do interviews. First question, well, why do you want to do the interviews? Where there's reluctance. Talk about the process of doing the interviews and compiling them, because it's a rich part of the book.
0: Well, actually, it was the second option that you present. I just show up and say, like, this is work that I'm doing, and I had all my material with me, and I want to interview.
1: Mm.
0: And this was the first phase in Cape Verde. So when I decide, when I gather all the documents on the archives about PAIGC education, I realized that was not enough because some of material were missing and I didn't know how to make the connection between one and the other. And I actually didn't want to analyze school manuals without having a background.
1: Okay.
0: So I decided I'm going to search in the documents what names came up. And in Cape Verde, there is the Amilcar Cabral Foundation. So I decided to travel to Cape Verde for the first time to contact the foundation and to understand and to see if some of the names on my list, which were like five names, were living in Cape Verde and if they were still alive. So it was actually the Amilcar Cabral Foundation who gave me some names. They saw who were there, who were living in Cape Verde, who already passed away, and who was living in Guinea-Bissau. So they gave me a couple names, and they gave me some emails or phone numbers, and I just start to make calls, and then I just show up at people's doors.
1: Why did they trust you?
0: I don't know. Maybe because of my Cape Verdean background. The thing is, it's also how did I present myself? I didn't present myself as Cape Verdean. I said I was Portuguese, doing this research, and I was very interested on interviewing them because that would be a great help for the work. And they were actually very enthusiastic about the project, especially because throughout their lives, since the independence, nobody ever spoke with them about education. So they were very thrilled and very curious to know what did I want to know.
1: Mm-hmm.
0: And then it became like a kind of a snowball. I spoke with one person, and the other, and this person told me to speak with another person, and I spoke with a second person, and they gave me a couple other names and addresses with people that I should talk with, and that was the process in Cape Verde. So when I went to Guinea-Bissau a year later, under a very political climate that was not the best ones, because it was after coup d'etat and before the elections. So that people became a little bit, in Guinea-Bissau, people became a bit suspicious about me. Till the time that I said, look, I was in Cape Verde and I interview your comrade, so and so, and then the trust just came up.
1: Okay. That's very interesting. Because I was asking that because in some senses, obviously after the election, the coup in 1980 and that period there, the situation for people in Guinea-Bissau become very, very difficult. And I'm just wondering, the people who were members of the PAIGC, did they feel that there were repercussions because they had been members of the PAIGC? But it doesn't sound to be the case.
0: No, because I didn't have any political power. All I wanted to know was about education. I made it clear that I didn't want to make them feel uncomfortable, okay. And I would not ask questions about politics of today. And my timeline was till 1975 and a little bit after till 1978. And I gave them the freedom. If they wanted to expand those dates, it was fine for me. If not, I had to respect that boundary.
1: Okay, it sounds like you handled it very well.
0: Yes.
1: It sounds like you had it very, very well, Dr. Boyer. How were the students recruited for the schools? And you mentioned that, and I'm excited because you know you're giving a look into a liberation movement that isn't you know it's out there, but it's not. You really drill into it with specificity. How were students recruited? Because sometimes students or children in a family, they're used to raise other children. They're used to harvest during the agricultural season. There's certain notions about what girls should be doing as they move towards maturity. How were students recruited in? Was there resistance? Was there concern?
0: Well, there's several ways of how students were recruited. Some of them were chosen by Cabral or other militants to go to school. There was a process of negotiation between Comissário Político, the political commissar with the head chief of Atabanca of the village to negotiate this process of them being allowed to go to school. Other students, they simply run away from home. And some students, some of them were militant children, like sons and daughters of militants were on the front lines, so they had to go to, they were sent to school. But it was very diverse the way how students were recruited to the schools in the liberation struggle. The fascinating stories that from some of them that I interviewed is like, how did they run away to attend school? They just left everything behind in order to learn how to read and write, which actually under Portuguese colonialism, not all of them had the right to attend school.
1: It must have been a powerful moment that people saw that the struggle was so crucial that they would leave their home to come and join the struggle. How did the PAIGC address issues of gender beyond our discussion about those Muslim communities? The issues of gender, was there a purposeful recruitment of women once the women, young girls, found themselves in a school situation where they're did the curriculum reflect growing that consciousness? Because this is 1960, 1970.
0: Mm-hmm. No, the school curriculum totally embraced this question of gender and school and education by celebrating the 8th of March every year to make sure that this kind of consciousness that of equality between genders and to attend school was very to become ingrained in people's minds. In terms of let me just think a little bit. In terms of, I lost a little bit, Walter, I'm sorry.
1: In terms of gender, and once women came to schools, and young girl, a conscious effort to make sure that they were inclusive.
0: No, there is this line that many of women from the liberation struggle would say, we had to fight two colonialisms. One was the Portuguese colonialism, and the other one was the colonialism that the gender colonialism that were oppressed to them, not just from the Portuguese, but also from their own parents and husbands.
1: Okay.
0: So this was very clear. This kind of struggle was very clear on women's minds about that time. So actually, PIGC had this organization called UDEMO, that it was the women's organization of the PIGC. So they actually had their space to discuss their problems and to create their own way of seeing liberation struggle that then was combined with the education process of the curriculum and of developing a curriculum and so on. And if we see also of who were the teachers of PIGC, there is a high number of female teachers, and this explains how schools represent these gender issues.
1: Okay. The how much? I was reading. I was looking for the quote, and I remember the gentleman's name, I believe, who was talking about one of the interviews that you did. I believe his name was Lacina. Is that correct?
0: Lacina.
1: And there was a quote in there where he was talking and saying, so he was ready for this moment. I mean, he sounded like a member of the Black Power movement somewhere in the 1960s and 1970s. And somewhere in there, you're talking about people who knew about the Harlem Renaissance and the New Negro and what was going on with the liberation movements, the Black Power movements, et cetera. And Cuba, Sekou Touré, Kwame Nkrumah. How much did these outside or global forces play a role in how the curriculum came out and the consciousness building of the PAIGC?
0: On the curriculum, well, we have to. I think it's important to understand the liberation struggle has a global thing, not has an isolated one, and
1: okay.
0: That's reflected actually in the school curriculum of the PAIGC.
1: Okay.
0: About the moment that they were leaving, and then we have to apart from the curriculum, the school curriculum that is presented in the book, we have to have in mind the travels of who travels to where and who comes from where. For example, we have the Cuban doctors in the liberated areas of Guinea-Bissau. Then you have students traveling abroad, like to Cuba, to the GDR in Germany, to the Soviet Union. So these are all movements that are included on the curriculum. And then Cabral also was in the U.S. and had meetings with the members of the Black Panther Party. And members of the Black Panther Party also traveled to Guinea-Bissau, I believe, 1974. They traveled to Guinea-Bissau, and they work, or they saw how the liberation was being formed and how schools were being developed. So this is part of this internationalism that you can see in PIGC militant education.
1: Mm-hmm. Yeah, that speech is, in the, going back to Cabral for a minute, that speech that Cabral makes, I think it's at the Tricontinental Conference 1966 on culture. Why does that resonate so much with so many? I think I forget the title of the particular speech, but it's on culture, I believe, is the
0: yes.
1: title of that speech. Well, why does that resonate so much? It's one that so many of his speeches, people refer to that one so much.
0: Well, I think people refer to that speech so much because it presents a kind of a vision for the world and the way we see a liberation struggle. For example, by giving that speech, Cabral is actually talking about education, from my point of view.
1: Okay.
0: Of how culture and what culture implies on creating an education, actually an educational movement of people knowing who they are and what they want to achieve and what is the circumstances that are not allowing them to achieve that. So I think that speech of Cabral is very related with education and the process that was already happening in Guinea-Bissau with the schools, with the school programs, with the school manuals, and the international network going of students circulating around the world.
1: What did it look like, Professor Barbaz-Borges, a typical day for a student? I mean, you've done a great job in your book of inserting photos of the curriculum and what the curriculum looked like. I mean, curriculum is a curriculum that we could use today. What did a typical day look like for the student? Because you talked at some point, there's a story in there about gathering rights. There's a discussion in there about health. What did a day in a PAIG school look like?
0: There is two school worlds. There is the school world of Escola Piloto and Escola de Teranga, Escola Piloto was located in Guinea-Conakry, and Escola de Teranga was located in Senegal, Senegal's Guinea-Bissau, which means that this reality was not the same one that students in the liberated areas were living. Because the schools in Senegal and in Conakry, they had a kind of a very strict structure, and they were interns in a school. The schools in the liberated areas had, as you mentioned too, they had domestic tasks. They had to work in the fields, and school programs had schedules. They had to be balanced together with the season, with the agriculture seasons, with domestic tasks. But basically, the daily life was that, like do the things at home, preparing to go to school, coming home, do the homework. And I think the two things that make a difference is, one, electricity and school conditions, because in the liberated areas you are studying under the trees,
1: mm-hmm.
0: Like vulnerable to everything, to your surrounding. And the other thing is, you were always aware of aircrafts.
1: Mm-hmm.
0: So I think those are the two things that two of the things that distinguish the daily life of a student in the liberated areas compared to the ones located to the schools located in Senegal and Guinea-Conakry.
1: Mm-hmm. It seems I remember there's a film from many years ago, I'm sure you've seen it, which is called Lutte Continue by Robert Van La Roe. Mm-hmm. And it shows the aerial bombing by the Portuguese, the napalm, et cetera. And when you read through the accounts of it, this is a very, very vicious war that was carried out by Portugal and its allies. That notion of the liberated zones, they grew. I mean, by some point it was clear that Portugal was already defeated, even before the coup in Portugal in 1974. Is that correct?
0: Yes. It was very clear that actually the Portuguese government would call Guinea-Bissau as a hot spot. And if we see in Portugal the militaries who had done the coup in 1974, most of them were actually in Guinea-Bissau or had been in Guinea-Bissau. So which means that part of the militant education developed by PAIGC, which was not just for children but also for adults, also had some influence, a great influence, in the way of thinking of Portuguese military who had to have done the coup in Portugal in 1974. So that shows how broad the militant education developed by PIGC was.
1: Mm-hmm. How many schools, how many students are we talking about that went through these particular schools? I'm assuming that you were basically interviewing people who were professors, who were teachers in the school. Is that correct?
0: No, I interviewed teachers. I interviewed students, military, health personnel, and some of them were teachers, but also had their children in the school. So it was, and military too. So it was. I tried to interview people as much broader than just the ones related in school, to understand this dynamic of how one, for example, becomes a professor, of how one is just a student in the liberated areas and then becomes a professor, go do the training in Conakry and then returns as a professor. So I've tried to interview as much people as I could from very different areas.
1: Mm-hmm. You have a lot of work in the book, Professor Vaz Borges. I mean, it's a lot of. It's great that you include the interviews, you include documents and those type of things. You're continuing work on this project. You're working on something which is called the Walking Archives. You had another word in your book which was Portuguese. I don't want to mispronounce it. Errant Archives,
0: yeah.
1: Or something.
0: Mm-hmm.
1: And what is what's the focus of the Errant Archives?
0: The focus of the Arquivo Errante, or the Walking Archive in English, is on the people's history as a collective, and not as an individual that then becomes a collective history. It was the liberation struggle, and if you see in the book the definition that I use of the liberation struggle is an individual and collective process. So the Walking Archives, the work that I'm developing now and thinking through is how to think the archives first, the oral history, and how does this can be a way of us, or their perspective, their ideas, their reflections can be a way of us to better understand the liberation struggle.
1: What did the book do for you?
0: What did
1: the book do for you? What did the completion of this text and these years of research and last time I saw there was a photo somewhere of your office where your office was just covered with all these post-its all over the wall of, you know, tens of different colors and whoa, what is this here? This research, this time that you put in, how has it changed Professor Vaz Borges' notions of the struggle in your country and the notion of a liberation struggle?
0: And also my own struggles.
1: I didn't ask you that, but you can talk on that.
0: No, because I cannot dissociate my own struggles. Because as I told you, 7 years writing a book or doing the research that became this book. So when I see the book, I see it in a very different way of how people see it. I see the book, what I wrote, but I also see 7 years of life, 7 years of struggle on it, personal struggle.
1: Okay.
0: And I also...
1: What does that mean? What does that mean? What does that mean, what you just said? You see 7 years of personal struggle.
0: Well, because as I told you as you mentioned, like I study in Portugal, and then I left Portugal to go to Berlin, and then I left Berlin and came to New York. So these are the changes of moving around is a struggle because you have to adapt to different circumstances of where you are at the moment. And this is actually something that I learned from the interviews and by sitting and talking with freedom fighters, of how they just left their lives in order to do the liberation struggle. And I learned, like, this personally, I learned a lot about this process of one is political struggle and how political struggles also affect our personal lives. So this is one of the outcomes of how I this book influenced me.
1: What are your thoughts as we move toward the end of our time here, Sonia? What are your thoughts when you look at maybe your country specifically and the challenges that have occurred since the 1980s, or you look at the African continent because your work certainly involves what happened in the situation you see in Mozambique, the situation in Angola, the civil war that came about. Is it unfair to say that it seems to be there's some recolonization, there's a new Berlin conference, or do we see it as part of a process? Where do we see the legacy of the monumental work that Cabral and the PAIGC and the people that you interviewed did? Where do we see that? I'm asking you a personal question.
0: Where do I see it?
1: In terms of when we look at Africa now and we see the challenges and we remember these periods of the schools, the consciousness, the militant education, and now we look at countries such as Mozambique and Angola and Guinea-Bissau and say, wow, what happened? Where did we get off the road for a while here? Can we be back on the road? Are we finding ourselves back in the self-interest of Portugal, the United States, and France?
0: Mm-hmm. During the period of interviews, I interview one person that he says, like, paraphrasing him, he said, like, we have done the struggle that we had to do at our time. And your work of your generation of continuing that struggle, the gap between what was the ideal, what they struggle, and what we are now, it's like there is a continuation. Because this book would not be possible without the liberation struggle happening. I would not be here in New York without the liberation struggle, because actually it was the end of a colonial rule, so actually it gave me my freedom. So I think the gap, or the way that the place that we are now, is that history is not being written in a way that helps us to imagine a future, or in a way that helps this new generation, like my generation, of imagining the future. And this is the gap of what is happening. And this is also why the work of Cabral, the speech of Cabral in the Tricontinental, is so important, of understanding the culture in order to build the country, to build these imaginaries. And as long as we continue to work history in an individual level and not as a collective work, and not reflecting that this work, although happened years ago, still has impact in our lives and is our responsibility to think about how the future will be. This is a step that we have to do as historians and scholars and activists and politicians.
1: For the last 50-plus minutes, we've been speaking with Dr. Sonia Vaz-Borges. She is the author of Militant Education, Liberation Struggle, Consciousness, the PAIGC Education in Guinea-Bissau, 1963-1978. It's on Peter Lang Press. And beautiful photos, lots of appendix material. I do want to get one of those caps that I see the young man wearing on the front there, the Cabral all the time. So I'm certainly interested in that. Beautiful read, lots of information. Professor Vaz-Borges, thank you so much for your work, and thank you so much for your contribution to Imaginations. Much appreciated.
0: Thank you so much for the conversation, Walter. Always a pleasure to talk with you.
1: Take good care.

0: Portuguese colonization of Africa began during the 15th century as Portugal sought access to Asia via the Indian Ocean, gold from the African continent, and engaged in the competitive colonization that arose from the European nation states at that time. By the advent of the Berlin Conference of the late 19th century, Portugal had established a presence in six African countries: Angola, Mozambique, Cape Verde, Guinea-Bissau, Sao Tome, and Principe. Armed struggle in the Portuguese colonies began during the 1960s and led to the formation of the MPLA in Angola, Frelimo in Mozambique, the PAIGC in Guinea-Bissau, and Cape Verde. Among the visionaries of the PAIGC from Guinea-Bissau was Amilcar Cabral, an agricultural engineer, intellectual, and poet who became the global face of the PAIGC. Over a 20-year period until independence in the 1970s, the PAIGC established liberated zones throughout Guinea-Bissau and focused on health, education, the importance of consciousness, and growing the new African citizen. Dr. Sonia Vaz Borges is an interdisciplinary militant historian and social political organizer. She has a BA in Modern and Contemporary History and Politics and International Affairs from Lisbon, a master's degree from the Faculty of Humanities, the University of Lisbon. She received her doctorate.
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2: Thank you so much for joining us. 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So be sure to check that out at laborradionetwork.org. And before we get started, I want to let you all know that KBOO has been on the air for 58 years, making us one of the oldest community radio stations in the country and one of the longest standing media institutions right here in Portland. 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We here at Labor Radio thank you so much for your support. So at the end of June, this past June, President Donald Trump nominated Keith Sonderling to be the new Secretary of Labor. And although he is still awaiting Senate confirmation, Sonderling has been filling the role as the acting Labor Secretary ever since this past April, when his predecessor, Lori Chavez de Remer, resigned amidst allegations of impropriety. And for those of you listening here in the Portland area, you may recognize Chavez de Remer's name because she not only was a former congresswoman from Oregon's 5th District, but she was also, for a time, the mayor of Happy Valley in Clackamas County. So, Yeah, she may be familiar to some people. But yeah, of course, she lost her reelection for the U.S. House Representatives in November 2024 before she was then confirmed to Trump's cabinet in March of 2025. And she won at a 64-32 vote for confirmation, which is unusual for a Republican because she had the support from unions who had co-sponsored the PRO Act with her. So she had co-sponsored the PRO Act while she was in Congress, and therefore unions supported her bid to become Labor Secretary. So, you know, someone who did not seem very extreme if she was going to support the PRO Act while also being a Republican seemed like a moderate, but she did get herself into some hot water, which we will go into here in just a second.
3: Yeah, and when she got nominated by Trump during her confirmation hearings, she distanced herself pretty heavily from the bill, you know, kind of pivoting to some more of that business-friendly language that we all know and love.
2: Yeah.
3: So, interesting tidbit.
2: Yeah, I mean, it's not dissimilar to a lot of the people who have supported the PRO Act in the past, where, you know, they do it at a time at which it's certainly never going to win. And then by the time it comes, you know, when the time comes to actually support it, you know, put your money where your mouth is,
3: yeah,
2: a lot of people's support seems to disappear for it. And so, unfortunately, the PRO Act is probably dead in the water and has been for a few years. But it's definitely interesting to see that she, coming from Oregon, even as a Republican, would have been in support of a pro-union act. While she was representing the state of Oregon, only to sort of switch sides here.